0: obsessed, and destructive. The comments were condemned by lawmakers across the political spectrum. I'm Tramell Gomes.
1: And Alaska's trolling fisheries are taking center stage in this year's race for the U.S. Senate.
2: Fishermen use trawlers to catch pollock and crab, but they also collect bycatch, things they aren't necessarily fishing for. Linda Bankin, executive director of the Alaska Longline Fishermen's Association, says trawling damages the ecosystem by destroying corals, sponges, and sea whips, which form important fish habitat.
3: And certainly there's a lot of concern right now about bycatch of salmon, given the state of some of the salmon runs, bycatch of crab, because we've had some real crashes in crab stocks.
2: The issue has gotten the attention of the candidate seeking Alaska's seat in the U.S. Senate. Republican Representative Dan Sullivan introduced legislation earlier this year to limit bycatch. Mary Peltola, the Democrat running against Sullivan, has also said she will address the bycatch issue if she's elected. I'm Mark Moran.
1: Collaboration credit goes to Anna Gustafson with the Alaska Independent. Finally, September is Hunger Action Month, and Oregon leaders are strategizing how to keep Oregon families fed in the face of dramatic cuts to SNAP and other federal food programs.
4: Some 70,000 Oregonians have lost their SNAP benefits since the largest cuts in history were made to the program last year. Andrea Williams, president of Oregon Food Bank, says this has led to an over 50% increase in visits to food banks in the last 2 years. She adds that the need is now outpacing the supply.
5: These are seniors on fixed incomes, working families with young kids, all having to stretch their household incomes as cost of food, rent, gas has just continued to skyrocket.
4: The Trump administration says cuts to SNAP and other food programs are necessary to root out fraud and protect taxpayers. I'm Isabel Charlet.
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6: 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Country singer Patsy Cline was born on this day, and NBC broadcast the first episode of Star Trek 60 years ago. It'll come as no surprise that after English, the most spoken language in the U.S. is Spanish. But when you break it down by state and look deeper, the rankings are more interesting. As of a 2025 census report, French was the number two tongue in two states, Maine and Vermont. And this was true historically in New Hampshire and Louisiana. The third most commonly spoken languages include Vietnamese in Texas, Navajo in Arizona, Polish in Illinois, and Arabic in Michigan. That is the Old Farmer's Almanac Radio Report. Learn more about everything at almanac.com.

0: This is Lee Habib, and this is Our American Stories, the show where America is the star and the American people, coming to you from the city where the West begins, Fort Worth, Texas. Up next, a listener's story from Chuck Kissling. Chuck's uncle Charles was a B-24 bomber navigator in World War II, and today he shares the story of his uncle's service, fate, and the visit separated by generations that changed his life. Take it away, Chuck.
1: Early in the morning on July 7th, 1944, 42 American B-24 bombers took off from England on a bombing run. My Uncle Charles was in one of those bombers, and he was the navigator. And he was in the bomber with the tail number 52517 and the nickname Model T. The mission was to bomb an aircraft manufacturing plant in Bernburg, Germany. As the 42 planes approached, they began taking heavy flak from the enemy fire on the ground. The Model T plane carrying my uncle and his crew was badly damaged with that flak. The formation of bombers got over target, and they were able to drop their bombs. What has not happened yet, though, was that the fighter escorts, the Allied fighter escort planes, have not shown up yet. But on the other hand, the bombing formation had not run into enemy fighters either. After passing over target and dropping the bombs successfully, the formation turned to the north and then began a slow turn back to the west to head back to England. At that time, they encountered head-on enemy fighter planes. And I've found two estimates of the numbers of enemy fighter planes. One estimate said there were 175 enemy fighter planes against our 42 bombers. The other estimate said that there were 325 enemy fighter planes. Either way, our bombers were terribly outnumbered and had no fighter escorts to help them fight off these enemy fighter planes. The Model T took more damage from the enemy fighter planes. Crew members were injured. The plane began losing altitude. The pilot decided that the plane would not be able to make it back to England, and he decided that the crew needed to bail out. So he would have done three things. First, he would have rung the bailout bell, telling the crew to bail out. Second, he would have put the plane on autopilot just to try to keep the plane flying straight and level. And third, he would have hit the switch to open the bomb bay doors. After doing those, the pilot and the co-pilot and the radio man all dropped down out of the cockpit into the bomb bay. Upon getting to the bomb bay, they discovered they were the only ones there. None of the other crew members made it into the bomb bay. They also discovered that the bomb bay doors had been damaged by the flak and by enemy fighter fire and had failed to open. They were jammed. There was an explosion. Blew a hole in the side of the plane, and the co-pilot was blown out of the plane. His parachute opened, and he landed successfully on the ground, where he was captured and was held captive for the rest of the war. The plane now continued with a hole in the side, flying for a few more miles until it flew itself into the ground south of a town called Egeln, Germany. The townspeople from Egeln came out to the crash site, and they described what they found. They found maps, books, charts, and they found eight American bodies. They took the bodies, including my uncle, into their town, and they buried them in their town cemetery in Egeld. Within a couple of days, my grandfather received a telegram telling him that his son Charles was missing in action. For nearly 2 years, my mom and her dad prayed and hoped that Charles was somehow alive. That was not to be the case. In 1946, now almost 2 years later, they received a letter from the Army Air Force confirming that Charles was killed in action and now telling them that he is buried in the town cemetery in Egeld. After the war ended, the United States sent grave recovery teams into Europe to try to recover missing Americans.
0: And you've been listening to Chuck Kissling. He's a listener, and we love listeners' stories here on Our American Stories and do them often. And this is a story about Chuck's uncle Charles, who was a B-24 bomber navigator, and his family didn't learn until 1946 that he had died in combat. They were praying and praying against prayer that he'd come back home, and that did not happen. And that was the story for many families through countless wars in this great country, including my own. My mom lost her brother, her father's only son, John Lapadula, in combat as well, a parachuter who was shot down out of the sky around D-Day and whose body and remains were discovered months later. When we come back, more of the story of Chuck Kissling's Uncle Charles here on Our American Stories.

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0: And we return to Our American Stories, and with Chuck Kissling's story of his uncle, a World War II bomber navigator named Charles. When we last left off, we learned that Charles' family learned in 1946, years after he'd been killed in action, that they'd lost their son. Let's return to the story.
1: After the war ended, the United States sent grave recovery teams into Europe to try to recover missing Americans. And there were plenty of missing Americans. When the war ended, there were 90,000 plus Americans who were officially listed as missing in action still. Finding the bodies of these eight men who had been on the Model T B-24 that went down near Egeln was relatively easy because the German townspeople had made written records of what they had done, and they had turned those records over to the International Red Cross, who then passed them on to American forces. And so my uncle's body was recovered, and he was re-identified. And then my grandfather was given the choice of bringing him back to the United States for reburial here or leaving him in Europe where he would be buried in one of the American cemeteries that were being established in Europe. My grandfather decided to leave Charles in Europe. Now, he never really communicated this well to my mom, who spent the rest of her life confused and really wondering where her brother was buried. After my mom died, I became interested in this and began researching and trying to sort out where is my Uncle Charles buried. Well, I came across that letter from 1946 saying that he was buried in Egeln. In addition to researching, I discovered online that I could actually type his name in to the American Battlefield Monuments website. And I did, and they indicated that he was buried in the Ardennes American Cemetery in Belgium. So now I have two conflicting bits of information, one saying Egeln, Germany, one saying the Ardennes American Cemetery in Belgium. So I wrote to the people at the Ardennes American Cemetery, and I explained my dilemma, and I asked them, I just want to know, where is my uncle? And they wrote back the nicest letter to me. They explained what had occurred after the war and how the grave recovery teams had gone into Europe and recovered bodies and how families were given the choice. And they said, apparently your grandfather decided to leave your Uncle Charles here in Europe, and he is now buried at the Ardennes American Cemetery. And then they closed with these words, your uncle is here with us, and we are taking good care of him. So from that point on, it became my mission to go visit his grave, knowing that no other family member had been to his grave. His dad never went to his grave. His mom had died when he was just a little baby. His other brother had never been there. And I made it my mission to go visit his grave in the Ardennes American Cemetery. And in 2016, I was finally able to do that. That was quite a trip because as we were driving around trying to find the cemetery, we were within 10 miles of it for almost 2 hours driving around, not able to find the road that the cemetery was on. Once we finally found it and we got to the cemetery, I walked inside the gates and the caretaker was taking down the American flag, getting ready to close the gates for the day. I spoke to him and I told him that I was there to see my uncle's grave He asked if I knew where it was located. I told him only that I knew it was in Section D, Row 11, Grave 49. He pointed to where Section D was, and he said, "Once you get there, just start counting rows forward, and when you reach 11, turn right and begin walking down the row and counting the graves until you get to 49. And then he told me, even though it was closing time, he said, "Don't worry, just take as much time as you need." So I proceeded with my wife behind me, and upon reaching row 11 in Section D, we turned inward and began to walk, counting the cross on each grave one at a time. At some point, I must have lost count. I reached what I thought was number 49, and I turned to look at the cross. It was not Charles' name on that cross. And in my tired, emotional state, I broke down in tears, saying, "It's not him." Walking behind me, my wife had also been counting. She calmly said, "Two more. Go two more." Moving forward two more graves, I was finally standing with my Uncle Charles. The emotions that I felt, the joy, the sadness, the relief, they're all beyond my ability to put into words. I wish so much that my mom could have visited her brother's grave with me. But then again, she is with him now. She was with him then, watching me visit him. She, Charles, and their brother Harold, all standing there with me, all saying thank you. On our way out of the cemetery that afternoon, I spoke once again to the cemetery manager who had been so gracious to me, allowing me to stay beyond closing time. I told him that I was the only member of my uncle's family to have visited his grave. He responded, "Most of the men here have never had any family member visit. Your uncle is lucky." Engraved on a granite wall inside the entrance to the cemetery are the words, "To the silent host who endured all and gave all that mankind might live in freedom and peace." I think that the 5,000 men in this cemetery, the 90,000 plus men in all of the World War II American cemeteries that lie on foreign soil, in fact, all who endured all and gave all that mankind might live in freedom and peace, only ask one thing of you and I. Just one thing. That we not forget. This story is my effort to not forget.
0: And a terrific job on the production, editing, and storytelling by our own Nathaniel Gallagher. And a special thanks to Chuck Kissling. He's a listener, and we're so grateful he shared his story and the story of his Uncle Charles, who was a World War II bomber navigator who paid the ultimate price for his service to his country, along with over 400,000 others, plus, including my own uncle, the uncle I never met or knew. And that happened to so many families across this great country. And what a heartbreaking thing to hear from that person in charge of taking care of that cemetery in Europe, that most of the men here, he said, have never had any family visit. And that's heartbreaking. And heartbreaking, but also beautiful that Chuck took that visit to honor his uncle and to honor his uncle's memory. The story of loss, love, and sacrifice here on Our American Stories.

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0: And we continue with our American stories. Up next, a story out of Mississippi. And this story is about the king of the Delta Blues. We're talking about Robert Johnson. Much of his life is shrouded in lore and mystery. Here to separate fact from fiction is Robert's grandson. Let's get into the story.
1: Robert Johnson was born May 8, 1911 in Hazelhurst, Mississippi, which is a town in Copiah County, Mississippi. And his mother's name was Miss Julia Dobbs. Julia had about five kids. Robert was the youngest, and she was married to a guy named Charlie Dobbs. Charlie Dobbs was not Robert's dad, okay? Charlie Dobbs was a man that got in trouble in Hazelhurst because, you know, the racial tension and everything. And Mr. Charlie was, he was one of those that, I'm going to do what I do. And so he had to get out of town because he wanted to do what he wanted to do. And he left Julia and the kids there. Well, while they were there, a man by the name of Noah Johnson started, you know, calling them courtship. Noah Johnson is Robert's biological father, okay? And the family, she took the family from Hazelhurst, moved to the Delta area, and, you know, was considered to be a sharecropper. And from sun up to sundown, you were working the fields for little or no money. You were living on land, on plantation, where they still were plantations. Even though slavery was over, it was still plantations. And they had what they called a commissary. The way they would pay people for working in the fields was to, it was real slick. You let them come and buy food from the commissary that they had worked for all along. So all you doing is feeding them. You weren't really paying them anything. Now, his mother was messing with. She had another guy by the end. She was pretty promiscuous when it came to relations. And the man that she was with at that time tried to get my granddaddy to work in the fields, you know, from a kid on up to his teenage year. He refused, and the man used to beat on my granddad and whoop him, trying to make him work. So Robert took up and left. He didn't want to live the type of life. From there, he was a rambler. You know, he can remember one of his songs, you know, Ramblin' Man Blues, you know. Traveling Riverside Blues. I mean, he was always on the go. You know, living from home to home and not seeing a stable family. Mm-hmm. He would get on, jump at the, you know, the box cars and on the train. Hey, ain't none of them empty. jump in. Yeah, get to town. He jump off of the town. You know, right there in the town. I'm back on. Go keep. That's how he traveled. Really, a lot in the Delta. You know. I mean, he was what they would say, footloose and fancy free. Okay. He talked about different relationships, having affairs. You know, he said he had women's in Vicksburg, clean on into Tennessee.
2: I got women's in Vicksburg, clean on into Tennessee.
1: Must have had one in Friar Point, Mississippi, up in the Delta. He said, but his Friar Point rider jumps all over him.
2: But my Friar Point rider now hops all over me.
1: Out of all them women. So he had women in every Mississippi zip code. He had women. And he talked about those towns and those cities, really towns, they were less little towns, mm-hmm. on Highway 61. That was a route. Highway 61 from Vicksburg on up to Memphis. Little towns, he had women.
3: So that he was just kind of battling with the man, you know, the instincts of being a man.
1: Yeah. And he got to a point where he didn't really value a woman's worth, but he didn't want to be like that. He even got married. You know, he got married and his wife got pregnant. They were in their teens, early teens, really. And that was before he came to Hazelhurst and, you know. He said, I want to live a normal life. He tried it. Okay, so he met a lady named Virginia Travis. He married her, got pregnant and everything, and during childbirth, she died, of course, and the child died as well. You know, while she was gone to her grand, mother's home to give birth to the child. Robert picked up the guitar again and said, okay, while she's on there, I can kind of pick up my old habit again, you know. So he started playing the guitar and everything, going to different towns. And he had it planned where he was going to be right in town by the time she was getting ready to give birth. And when he got there, her and the baby had died. And her family blamed Robert Johnson for both deaths. Said if you weren't playing this old devil's music, then Virginia and that baby would still be alive. And there you go again. Pressure, depression, torment, because not only did my wife and child die, but y'all blaming me because I'm singing the blues. There go the drinking, the womenizing again. I mean, it was just a cycle. And every time he was trying to break that cycle, something went, even with my grandmother, he asked for my grandmother's hand in marriage. Asked her dad, you know, I would like to marry Virgin Maid. It was my grandmother named Virgin Maid. And my great-granddad said, nope. No daughter of mine is going to marry anybody that sang the devil music. There you go again. Wanting to be with my dad. Wanting to spend time with my dad. My dad, I only remember seeing his dad two times. Both times, he would come to my great-granddad's home who raised my dad. And he would try to come in to see the boy. And my great-granddad said, nope, as far as you can go. You know, but my dad looking out the window, and he's seeing his dad give his granddad money to get this to the little boy for me. You know, and that happened twice. But other than that, he was kept away from his son. His daughter and wife died. Everybody blaming him. And so that's, I mean, just it just tormented him, really. And the life changes that he went through and the struggle, that really is what led him to want to pick up the guitar. He would go and peeping in the juke joints and seeing a guy named Charlie Patton and Willie Brown and other guys playing in those juke joints. And he took a liking to the guitar. And Robert, you know, he would go in there when they take a break. He'd go in there, pick the guitar up and try to play it and everything and just be kind of hold a tune. I'm talking about just the artist would say, look, guys, would y'all please get that guitar from that man? They kicked him out. Said, look, boy, give me that guitar. Get out of here. All he's doing is just noising the people. Just get that guitar from him. Robert said, okay, I'm going to show y'all. I'm going to show you. And he left, and he was determined. From that point on, he was determined that he was going to learn how to play that guitar. Legend has it that Robert Johnson learned how to play the guitar by going to the crossroads in the Delta, meeting up with the devil. Devil said, I will give you this talent if you will give me your soul. You will become famous. I need your soul. And so he's supposed to have made a deal with the devil to sell his soul. Okay? But in all actuality, the truth to the myth is you cannot make a deal with the devil to sell your soul because you don't own your soul.
0: When we come back, more of Robert Johnson's story as told by Stephen Johnson, his grandson, here on Our American Stories.
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0: And And we return to Our American Stories and the final portion of our story on blues legend Robert Johnson. When we last left off, Stephen Johnson was telling us about his grandfather's trip to the crossroads, where he supposedly sold his soul to the devil to learn how to play the guitar. That's not the real story, though. Let's return to Stephen Johnson.
1: The truth is, you cannot make a deal with the devil to sell your soul because you don't own your soul. And now, being the preacher that I am, the Bible says all souls belong to God, and the soul that sins shall die. So what that tells me is that we have choices in life that we have to make, whether they be good or bad. And those choices will be what we have to answer to when we sit on that seat, on that judgment seat. It's not that our soul don't belong to us. We don't own it. Okay. So he couldn't sell something he didn't own. Now, the song, if you would listen to that song, if people pay attention to it, Crossroad Blues say,
2: I went to the crossroad, fell down on my knees.
1: I went down to the crossroad, fell down on my knees. Say it again, I went down to the crossroad, fell down on my knees.
2: Had a lot of bad mercy. Say, poor Bob, if you please.
1: And begged the Lord to save poor Bob, if you please. That's totally contradicted to what the myth says about him selling his soul. Rob was at a crossroad in his life. He was seeking to do right. He wanted to wanted to be saved. He wanted
3: something different.
1: Do something different. Live a different type of life. He didn't want to be the womanizing, alcoholic, drinking, man that he was, So that's the crossroad that I believe he went to. And only God knows, how that ended up. But people would rather believe the myth because of them going from 0 to 100, past 100, in 2 to 3 years. Crossroad in his life, he was seeking to do right. He wanted to wanted to be saved. He wanted
3: something different.
1: Do something different. Live a different type of life. He didn't want to be the womanizing, alcoholic, drinking, man that he was, So that's the crossroad that I believe he went to. And only God knows, how that ended up. But people

During the time from 1930 to about 1932, Robert left the Delta, okay, and came back to Hazelhurst, Mississippi, searching for Noah Johnson, his biological father. And in searching for his biological father, he connected with a blues artist named Ike Zimmerman, about 5 miles south of Hazelhurst in a little town called Beauregard. In that time, Ike was known as one of the best blues players in the southern area. He actually started hanging out with Ike, and he started living with him. And I mean, he was at Ike's home so frequently, Ike's daughter said, they asked his dad, Dad, is they called him R.L., Robert Leroy Johnson. Is R.L. our brother? He's at the house just as much as they were. He was sleeping up on the floor, and he followed Ike. And there will be times when, during that time of Ike mentoring, there was a cemetery right across the street from Ike's home. And Ike and Rob would go out there at night. That's the spooky part. They would go out to the cemetery at night, sit on these stone graves, facing each other, lick for lick, you know. And Ike was telling him, okay, Rob, you can sound just as terrible as you want to. Nobody going to say nothing to you out here. They're not going to kick you out of here. You have to worry about getting kicked out of the cemetery. And so he continued to mentor and teach, you know, and show him. And they would go to different juke joints in the Capaya County area. This happened for like 2 years in a row, you know, just 2 years straight. So Robert said, okay, I think I got this down now. So he went back to the Delta. He saw some of them same guys. Get out of here, boy. You just noising the people. Robert said, oh, just let me, give me the guitar. Let me show you what I'm working with. He got the guitar, and they say he started playing it. They say his son Howell mouth dropped. Hey, Willie Brown mouth dropped. Anybody heard him? The people was just stunned. They was like, is this Reba? Is this the same guy that couldn't do nothing? Okay, Robert, now, hey, you learned how to play this thing too quick. You had to do something, Robert. You went and sold your soul to the devil, learn how to play that guitar. Now, I don't know if he played with that, it's my belief that he said, okay, believe what you want to believe. Hey, if that's what you want to think it. But I know, you know, he knew where his talent came from. And I often compare that to Michael Jordan, the GOAT of basketball. And they not saying he sold his soul to the devil to learn how to play basketball. It comes from practice, and more practice. You know, driven. Granddaddy was driven to learn how to play that guitar. So talent comes from hard work and dedication, not from selling your soul. He put those hours in, and they paid off. He ended up going to Dallas when he recorded those 29 songs. Sweet Home Chicago, Dust My Broom, Hot Tamale and the Red Hot. When I first heard that song, I was like 6 years old, 7 years old. And I remember like it was yesterday because I'm watching cartoon, right? And Tom and Jerry were chasing after each other. And that song, Hot Tamale and the Red Hot, yeah, we got it for sale. I mean, and they come to find out when I got to be a teenager that my granddaddy was singing it. That one and Sweet Home Chicago are my two favorites because of the history behind it. I call Sweet Home Chicago the blues national anthem. You know, he set the standard. I'm saying, wow, my granddaddy. We were actually blessed to talk with two guys that actually played with my granddad, Honey Boy Edwards and Mr. Lockwood, Robert Lockwood Jr. Mr. Honeyboy told me that my granddad, other than liking his whiskey and women, he loved to play the guitar a lot of time with his back turned to the audience because he didn't want them to pick up what he was doing. It would sound like you playing two or three different guitars at the same time. And Mr. Lockwood said the same thing. But he said, Steve, a lot of folks said, I think that your granddaddy walked around broke. See, that's the only man that I knew back then would walk around
like with $100 in his pocket at a

0: time. And back then, you know, that was a lot of money. He said he would keep money in his pocket. And he was very, you know, particular about his look. I'm talking about he'd be the sharpest man in town. Although they try to portray him as being broke and just trying to scrap. How do you get to Canada and not have anything? You know what I'm saying? But the music started getting out. And they were having an event up at Carnegie Hall. It's called From Gospel to Swing. And the guy they were putting on the event, John Hammond Sr., he heard about Robert. And he sent his son down to Mississippi to look for Robert. When he got here, Robert had passed about a week or two before they found him. But John Hammond Sr. was so intrigued by Robert's music. They played on the phonograph, and the people they were just like he was on stage performing. That was a real big moment in history to me. That you consider his music so good, you play it on the phonogram and people would still be applauding it. But
1: what we found out was what?
0: Robert Johnson and Honey Boy Edwards was performing at a juke joint right outside of Greenwood. And the juke joint's owner, Robert, was having an affair with his wife. Right before Robert Johnson got ready to do his first set, they brought him a jar of whiskey that was open. So Honey Boy say, he told my dad and family, "Hey, Mr. Claude, I slapped that whiskey out your daddy's hand." He said, he looked at me. He said, "Boy, as long as you live, don't you never slap no good whiskey out my hand like that." And he said, "Rob, you don't drink from an open container like that, man. You don't know what's going on. You just let me do. Don't you worry about that." Okay. Time went on. Here come another jar. Mr. Honey Boy said he got ready to slap him and said, "My granddaddy gave him that look. I wish you would slap that whiskey out my hand." So he ended up drinking it, and it was laced. It had poison in it. They say that during that night, he was just howling, you know. The poison wasn't the thing that killed him. The immune system shut down, and he contracted pneumonia. And that's what happened. He died from pneumonia. But one of the things that amazes me about it was when they found his body, they found a note by it. And that note read, "King Jesus, King of Jerusalem, I know my Redeemer liveth, and he shall call my soul from the grave." Again, that dispels the myth to me. Because to me, he's saying, "I know my Redeemer liveth, and I've accepted him as my Savior." You know, so the myth is squashed, okay?
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4: A cold front continues to slide southeast across the region tonight, and as it does so, it'll bring at least isolated shower and thunderstorm chances to eastern Nebraska and northern Kansas, and then we'll see those thunderstorm chances shifting further south into central and southern Kansas on Thursday. For tonight, look for those isolated showers and storms across northern Kansas, and a better chance of storms in southeastern Nebraska, with temperatures dipping back into the upper 50s and low 60s over western and central Nebraska, along with northwest Kansas, upper 60s over western Kansas and into southern and eastern Nebraska, and the mid-70s still likely over central and eastern Kansas, as well as most of Oklahoma. As we look ahead to Wednesday, we'll see scattered showers and storms in southern Kansas and in eastern parts of the state as well, some lingering thunderstorm activity in far southeast Nebraska, and some storms beginning to move into northern Oklahoma. Temperatures generally in the 80s and 90s for most of the region, still some triple digits from southern Kansas into eastern Oklahoma. I'm meteorologist Ray Miller.
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6: News this hour from Town Hall. I'm Keith Peters in Washington. Most states prompt schools to teach about 9/11, but the details differ.
7: According to data gathered by the AP, laws or education standards in 25 states now require or expect public schools to provide instruction specifically on the attacks. Another 13 have optional mentions of 9/11. Several other states have laws requiring or recommending school observances, but the provisions vary widely in scopes, specificity, and framing. Columbia University Professor Beth Rudin with Teachers College.
8: It's really important that they establish a classroom environment where young people feel like they can share their opinions, ask questions, be wrong.
7: Julie Walker, New York.
6: There's something new for people dropping off someone at the airport.
9: Some airport gates will be open again to people who don't have plane tickets. The program is called Gateside by TSA PreCheck, and it revives a tradition that went away after 9/11. Eligible TSA PreCheck members without plane tickets can pass through security and enter the gates. It gives people some extra time to see a friend or loved one before their flight takes off. It's free, but people must apply online 1 to 3 days before their planned visit and receive approval. The program is available for now at 13 airports, including Los Angeles International, Dallas-Fort Worth International, Harry Reid International in Las Vegas, and Salt Lake City International Airport. Ed Donahue, Washington.
6: A federal judge in Missouri has temporarily blocked the state from using its old congressional districts in the November election after the U.S. Supreme Court declined to get involved in the twisting and confusing legal battle. On Wall Street, the Dow down by 628 points, the Nasdaq dropped 85, the S&P lower by 45. More on these stories at townhall.com.
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6: The war with Iran is putting a strain on markets. We hear more on all of today's Wall Street activities from financial correspondent Seth Soutel reporting from New York City.
12: Stocks drifted lower on Wall Street as traders returned from a holiday weekend. The S&P 500 fell 0.6% Tuesday. The Dow gave back 627 points. That's about 1.2%. The Nasdaq Composite fell 0.3%. Oil prices rose again as the war with Iran dragged on. The price of Brent crude got close to $100 a barrel. Climbing oil prices have gotten investors more worried about inflation. The government is putting out two reports on inflation this week, including the Consumer Price Index on Friday. The Federal Reserve holds its latest meeting on interest rates next week. The yield on the 10-year Treasury rose to 4.79%. Seth Soutel, New York.
6: News and analysis at townhall.com. From Washington, I'm Keith Peters reporting. The New England Patriots lock up their star cornerback long-term.
13: The Patriots and cornerback Christian Gonzalez agreed to terms on a record-setting four-year, $135 million extension, sources tell ESPN. The deal includes $102 million guaranteed. Gonzalez received a $33 million signing bonus, the highest ever at the cornerback position, sources tell the NFL Network. Gonzalez is now the highest-paid cornerback in NFL history, eclipsing the four-year, $132 million extension that Devin Witherspoon received from the Seahawks last month.
6: Correspondent Mike Reeves reporting. The NCAA says the result of the Michigan-Western Michigan game will stand. That's after the Mid-American Conference appealed to the NCAA and college football playoff administrators, asking the result be overturned. Michigan won 13-12 on a Hail Mary pass after a replay official added 1 second back on the clock. More at Town Hall.
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14: This is Kansas Profile. I'm Ron Wilson, director of the Huck Boyd National Institute for Rural Development at Kansas State University. The big truck pulls onto the scale as it prepares to make a delivery in Texas. It is essential that the weight be accurate when delivering these products. That scale was installed and calibrated by a company in rural Kansas. Today we'll meet this company, which specializes in installing, calibrating, and servicing industrial scales used by all types of businesses to get the weight just right. You want to learn this full story? It's worth the wait. This is today's Kansas Profile. Ron Travis is the owner and founder of Travis Scale Company. He grew up at Arlington, Kansas, and joined the Marines. After his military service, he became a mechanic for various businesses. One of his jobs became servicing of scale trucks. He took a training program at community college and was recruited to come to Western Kansas to work in the scale industry. In July 1997, Travis went into business on his own, and he founded the Travis Scale Company. Today, Ron and his wife Cindy lead the company, which is certified to work in Kansas, Oklahoma, Texas, Colorado, Missouri, Nebraska, and New Mexico. Travis Scale Company operates several service trucks and a full-time construction crew. Technicians and a specialized engineer work to calibrate the equipment. Cindy's son, Tyson McGuire, and his wife Danielle joined the business as well. They now work from Danielle's hometown, which is the rural community of Delphus, population 302 people. Now that's rural. "We sell, install, and service industrial scales," Travis said. The company specializes in precision balances, industrial scales, and calibration weights. "We use the latest technology backed by the best quality manufacturers in the world," Travis said. Travis Scale serves the food processing, chemical, metals, automotive, trucking, and transportation, plastics, and manufacturing industries. "I never knew there were so many types of scales. Travis Scale can work on everything from airline baggage to wheel load scales. There are axle scales, bench scales, counting scales, crane scales, floor scales, lift truck scales, pallet jack scales, portion control scales, retail scales, stainless steel scales, washdown scales, and more. The company also offers check weighers, dimensioning systems, force measurements test stands, in-motion weighing devices, moisture analyzers, and other types of equipment. In addition to routine calibration and repair and maintenance work, the company offers short-term or even one-time scale rentals as well. In Southwest Kansas, customers are often grain elevators, feed yards, and railroad stations. For the livestock industry, Travis Scale began building its own prefabricated scale decks and cattle racks in 2002. Instead of using the recommended 3,500 force concrete, they pour 10,000 force concrete. This works to ensure longevity and durability even in the most stressful conditions," Travis said. "Quality and integrity are hallmarks for the Travis Scale Company. For example, moisture testers and liquid flow meters are important devices in the grain and fertilizer industries. I think we have the best set of standards for flow meters and moisture testers in the business," Travis said. "Our testing program exceeds industry standards," Travis said. Travis was a founding member of the Kansas Scale Company Coalition, which works with the Weights and Measures Division of the Kansas Department of Agriculture. Travis is a member of the National Institute for Standards and Technology, a non-regulatory agency of the U.S. Department of Commerce, which serves as a measurement standards laboratory. "Travis is committed to family values. I'm a big family guy," Travis said. "Our employees are like family to us," he said. "We care for each other and we look after each other like family," Travis said. "I'm a patriotic American," Travis said. "I love what we are and where we live." For more information, see www.travisscale.com. The big truck drives off the scale in Texas. Everyone can be confident that scale reading is accurate thanks to this company in Kansas. We salute Ron and Cindy Travis, Tyson and Danielle McGuire, and all those involved with Travis Scale Company for making a difference with entrepreneurship in the weights and measures industry. You might say that when it comes to tipping the scales in favor of rural Kansas, they are leading the way. For the Huck Boyd National Institute for Rural Development, this is Ron Wilson with Kansas Profile.
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18: This is Lane Conkle with the Beaver County Stockyards. For our calf and yearling sale Tuesday, September 8th, we're expecting 2,900 to 3,200 head. We'll have 1,300 to 1,400 head of calves, mostly 3 to 6 weights, 15% weaned. There's 124 head of 4-weight long-weaned calves, 2 rounds of shots off of grass. Those are all steers on one deal. Those will be some hard little dudes. 120 head of Sneed Pool steer calves, 5-weight, straight off the cow. They're Herefords out of Barber and Holden Genetics, real good set of steer calves. Here's 190 head of mixed calves, 1 round of shots off of one deal, and 130 mixed calves, 1 round of shots off of one deal. So we'll have a lot of really good ranch calves this week. 1,000 head of yearling heifers, mostly 6 to 8 weights. There's 283 fancy baldy heifers. And they're sorted up red baldies and black baldies. They're out of Hoffman Genetics up in Nebraska. Really good set of replacement quality heifers weighing in the 8s. Here's 211 head of yearling heifers off of grass, 120, 750-pound heifers, 126 yearling heifers on one deal, so we'll have some decent strings of yearlings. We'll have 600 to 700 yearling steers. Be mostly 7 to 9 weights. There'll be several loads of good steers off of grass. The steer run's a little lighter this week, starting to kind of run out of some of these grass steers. So we'll start at 6 o'clock in the morning, try and beat the heat. Hopefully maybe this is one of the last weeks we really got to avoid the 100 degree stuff. The Beaver County Stockyards has a tremendous facility and even better crew. 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
20: 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Van Meter, Iowa, late model K-Sites, tractors, and combines. That sale starts to close at 10 o'clock this morning. We have a livestock breeding sale that starts to close at 1 o'clock this afternoon. Elbin, Wyoming, and Milford, Nebraska. You'll have your chance to buy some bred heifers. If you're in the market for some real estate in Missouri, Mexico, Missouri, at 2 o'clock today, there'll be some real estate selling a 20-acre acreage. And then tomorrow, our weekly Wednesday auction on Wednesday at 9 o'clock in the morning, outstanding equipment. Prairie's Pride, Inc., the retirement sale in Jamestown, Kansas, will be featured, as well as J&A Partnership, Garden City, Kansas. James Cohen from Copeland, Kansas, has equipment selling. John Chiles from Minco, Oklahoma, will be selling some quality equipment, and we have equipment selling from across the country. From combines and corn heads, flex draper heads, grain carts, we've got tractors and tillage equipment all selling to the highest bidder on this big sale here on Wednesday of this week. And then next week, September 15th through the 17th, is Grand Island, Nebraska's Husker Harvest Days, and Big Iron is proud to be a big part of that event. please go to the Big Iron website to receive the free admission and then stop by our booth to pick up one of our legendary Big Iron yellow buckets while supplies last. Now, while you're there, connect with the team at the Big Iron Bitter Bar from 2 to 4 and enjoy a hosted happy hour with fellow farmers, ranchers, and equipment enthusiasts. You will also have the opportunity to inspect equipment that will be featured in our Husker Harvest Days focused auction that will be on Thursday, September the 17th, giving you a first-hand look before bidding begins. So we look forward to seeing you September 15th, 16th, and 17th in Grand Island, Nebraska at Husker Harvest Days, and enjoy the complimentary free admission. 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
1: Good morning, ladies and gentlemen. Brandon Hamill, Heartland Regional. Folks, we got a nice auction today in Plainville. We're going to start at 9 o'clock. Probably going to show you 150 weigh-up cows, bulls, and heiferettes. We'll be a few breads there mixed in. We're going to show you six of these pregged open big heifers. Folks, going to weigh 9 to 1,000. Checked open. They're coming right off the grass. We'll move into the calves. Here's 20 black short cross steers and heifers. Going to weigh 4 to 5. Folks are off the count. Springback, Mike Augustine. Here's 100. And 60 black and sharp cross steers and heifers, going to weigh 4 to 6. Folks, these are vaccinated. Be a really, really nice set of home raised calves coming from the Gilland family. Folks, reminder, next Tuesday special sale, we're looking at 2,500 plus. Going to be a big day. Got a really nice cattle on that list. There's about 1,000 preconditioned calves on there, about 1,000 yearlings, and then we'll show you 500 really nice springborn calves with one round of shot. So check out the website, hrstockyards.com. If you got any questions, my mobile, 785-434-6280.
21: 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And 1 p.m. they'll have bred heifers out of Wyoming and Nebraska and acreage in Missouri. If you would like more information, you can go online to bigiron.com. 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Coming up next, we got Ross Jansen's weather forecast and Town Hall News, and shortly we'll have the Sports Spotlight with Rocky Downing and some Ag News. We're joined now by meteorologist Ross Jansen as we take a look at the weather forecast for today on KFRM. 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
22: The record-setting heat wave in 2026 is about to come to a close. This is meteorologist Ross Jansen here with this Tuesday report. So many of you asking about cooler temperatures and some rain, both in the forecast, but we're going to have to really be patient here on the rainfall because initially it looks very scattered. But some better chances are coming up as we move through the next week to 10 days. Not promising that we're going to see enough to really change the drought by a significant margin, but we've got to start somewhere. And this forecast looks a whole lot better than it did a few weeks ago. We've always kind of had our eye on early to mid-September for a change in the weather, and we finally see the upper level high backing down and some cooler temperatures taking over as well. And it looks like this chance for rain will get started over northern Kansas later on this evening. And then elsewhere, it will be shifting into southwest and south central Kansas as we head into Wednesday. All of us, by the time we get into tomorrow afternoon, should see some cooler temperatures. Now, in full disclosure, we're not completely done with 90-degree weather just yet. But I do think our chances of hitting 100 after today really do start to go down over the next couple of weeks. So Northwest Kansas gearing up for thunderstorms that will return by early evening, and we're calling it likely on storms tonight in Northwest Kansas. We're looking at low 90s for highs today, mid-60s for lows tonight, and we're back into the 80s for highs tomorrow with light winds. Thursday looks like mid-80s and light south winds. Now, rainfall amounts for Northwest Kansas could easily be a quarter to a half of an inch. Again, this is where it looks likely that we'll see some storms coming up later on tonight. Southwest Kansas, not so much. We're looking at highs back above 100 today. South to southwest winds gusting up to about 30 miles an hour. And any storms that we get tonight will be very, very isolated. Low temperatures will drop to low 70s. We'll be on the receiving end of a very light north wind tomorrow. The temperature drops about 10 to 15 degrees, so that will put us back around 90 on Wednesday, with a few isolated storms remaining possible in southwest Kansas for Wednesday afternoon. There is a slightly better chance for some rain in far southwest Kansas on Thursday, as highs fall into the upper 80s. Central Kansas is cooking today. Highs back above 100 degrees. We could see a lot of record highs this afternoon with south winds 15 to 25. And then watch for a few widely scattered, very isolated storms coming up later on tonight. Low temperatures will drop to low 70s. We should be 10 to 15 degrees cooler tomorrow, with a few isolated storms in the morning. That chance will carry over into the afternoon, but because it is so isolated, we won't make a prediction on amounts. Decreasing clouds Thursday with highs in the mid-80s. So we still have some hotter days coming up, even though it might not include triple digits. I do think we're back into the 90s coming up on Friday, but it's quickly followed by a cold front coming through Friday night. So this might be one of our better time frames of rainfall. Friday night, it'll be after dark into Saturday morning. We're going to watch storms get started in Nebraska and then push to the southeast with the cold front. Right now, the models are suggesting the best chances for rain Friday night will be east of a line from Hays to Great Bend down to Wichita. So central and eastern Kansas, be on the lookout for some rain there. It is possible we could get in excess of a half of an inch of rain Friday night into Saturday, but western Kansas may get left out. Saturday cools down into the 80s for most of Kansas, perhaps only some upper 70s in the northwest. But what a first weekend at the Kansas State Fair as we're finally cooling things down. Sunday looks like upper 80s and lower 90s. There's going to be some warmer air trying to push back into Kansas, and that might be enough to set off some early morning storms on Sunday, but that's not one of our widespread opportunities coming up. Again, that would be Sunday morning, a few early day storms, kind of spotty across central and eastern Kansas. Now, a big low pressure system coming out of the Pacific Northwest is going to traipse across the northern plains, and that's going to help to drive another cold front down into Kansas early next week. Monday is the timing on that. It would be late afternoon and into the evening, so be on the lookout for what might be a bit more widespread rainfall Monday evening into Monday night. Showers and thunderstorms returning to Kansas. It's too early to say how much rain we could get, but it is safe to say that our second week of September is starting off with some more opportunities of storms. And Sunday highs will be right around 90 degrees. Monday starts cooling down. We're back into the low 80s in western Kansas, but 90s elsewhere. And I will say, most of you are probably in the camp of believe it when you see it, the 30-day outlook for rainfall in Kansas looks a lot better than what we've seen lately. What we're seeing in the long-range data is that between now and mid-October, most of Kansas will be wetter than average. Not by a significant amount, but perhaps a half to 1 inch wetter than average right across the middle of the country. So it's probably enough to keep the drought from getting any worse, but it's doubtful that it's going to be enough to really make a huge change in drought classifications here in Kansas. But it might be enough rain to get us going for fall wheat planting. Of course, it's probably going to be too late for the Milo, but we'll see. That's certainly not an area of expertise for me, but I do think that some of this rain coming up over the next 2 to 3 weeks will help make us feel a little bit better about the current situation. But the 30-day outlook is a little bit wetter than average across Kansas. That's a look at your regional weather here on this Tuesday. This is meteorologist Ross Jansen, and I'll be back again on Wednesday with an update on the storms, and we'll, of course, continue to look ahead to try to find some more opportunities for rain down the road.
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0: Breaking news this hour from Town Hall. I'm Mitch Thomason. The crucial midterm elections are now less than 2 months away, but there are primaries still to be held.
2: Historically, one of the early states casting votes in presidential years, New Hampshire's only now holding its 2026 primary. The headline contest is for the U.S. Senate seat held by retiring Democrat Gene Shaheen. On the Republican side, two former U.S. Senators, John Sununu and Scott Brown, are among eight candidates competing for the party's nomination. Democrats will choose between Congressman Chris Pappas, considered the frontrunner, scientist and Democratic Socialist Karishma Mansoor, and three other candidates. Poll closing times vary across the state, but the last is 8 p.m. Eastern. I'm Ben Thomas.
0: Aviation safety investigators say the cargo plane that overshot the runway in Miami last weekend traveled 1,300 feet beyond the paved runway before hitting two vehicles and then catching fire.
3: You can see on the paved surface tire marks that continues through the grass. There's debris everywhere. The Econoline van is torn apart.
0: National Transportation Safety Board Chair Jennifer Homedy says the plane's flight data and voice recorders have been recovered. Five people were killed in the accident. President Trump is threatening to ban the sale of aircraft from Canada's Bombardier unless it manufactures planes in the United States. Mr. Trump accuses Canada of treating American firms unfairly, adding that such treatment will no longer be tolerated. As of today, steep Canadian tariffs on $20 billion worth of U.S. goods, everything from farm equipment to cosmetics, have taken effect. On Wall Street this morning, the Dow futures are down 414 points, NASDAQ futures off 6. More on these stories at townhall.com.
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25: Really just the ability to have the creativity that they want. I present them with criterion constraints on a project, just having that autonomy to be able to.
26: That is Crystal Deacon, an upper elementary teacher who has built a science, technology, engineering, and math program in her district in rural Oklahoma. 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I'm Dave Deacon, Crystal's husband, and join us this afternoon at 2:30 on the front porch.
27: 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Two players from Bethel College were named players of the week. The setter, Elena Schutte, Halstead, Kansas, and the defender of the week is Abby Kuntz of Newton, Kansas. The offensive player of the week goes to Oklahoma Wesleyan's Maria Andrea Santa Cruz Kosich of Guatemala. She would have 79 kills and 40 digs in their matchups, going 3-1 for the week. Meanwhile, Delana Schutte of Bethel College, the sophomore out of Halstead, would have 144 assists in the week, also 27 digs and 15 kills. And the defender of the week, Abby Kuntz at Bethel, out of Newton College, a junior, had 81 digs over four matches in the past week. Players of the week from the KCAC in the Kansas Sports Spotlight.
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8: 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It's an easy way to incorporate food safety into all of your food preparation. So four steps are clean, separate, cook, and chill.
7: How do these steps fit into a charcuterie board? Regarding clean,
8: starting with clean hands and utensils and making sure that those are washed throughout food preparation to prevent any cross-contamination of bacteria on the hands.
7: Using gloves as you clean and prepare your charcuterie board is also an option to prevent foodborne bacteria. Clean also applies to washing produce and herbs before placing them on your board or as part of a servable food item.
8: Separate is going to be keeping any raw meat and poultry products separate from those foods that are ready to eat.
7: In the case of charcuterie boards, select one as your designated cutting board to cut produce and cheese, separate from a serving board. Separate utensils are needed for individual items, such as tongs for each meat, cheese, veggie, and fruit, or spoons for dips and sauces.
8: But also think, too, cross-contamination. Once crackers, nuts, other non-perishable items have touched perishable items, they then have potentially been cross-contaminated and need to either be refrigerated or thrown away.
7: While cook as a food safety consideration is rare for charcuterie boards, items such as
8: chicken tenders and chicken nuggets on a board
7: should be checked with a food thermometer to make sure they are cooked to proper internal temperature. Translating the food safety step of chill to a charcuterie board and its items includes,
8: after that 2-hour time frame, if your board goes past that, it needs to be tossed, unfortunately. So if you want to prevent food waste and not have to toss your leftover board niblets and things, set yourself a timer, rotate out maybe smaller portions, make two boards and put out a portion for the 2 hours and then put out another, or refill little spots that might have been consumed and look empty and sad. Charcuterie boards like to look nice and full and great.
7: Placing boards and their contents on a bed of ice
8: keeps it at a safe temperature, usually below 40 degrees. That's going to help bacteria not multiply and help keep it safe for longer.
7: That's all the time we have. Thanks, Meredith, and thank you for joining us for Queen of Charcuterie. I'm Rod Bain reporting for the U.S. Department of Agriculture in Washington, D.C.
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11: Creating opportunities for the next generation of cattle producers. Hello, I'm Kellen Havikin with the latest agribusiness news on Brownfield. For corn that delivers the highest yield potential, strongest pest protection, and most flexible weed management, trust the leader in genetic technology, Pioneer Brand Corn.
12: If we're going to increase our cow herds, we need to figure out a way to move those properties from the one generation to the next generation.
11: Nebraska Cattlemen's President Craig Uden says he'd like to see a tax incentive that helps landowners transition property.
12: The reason I say that is if you don't encourage that, the land's just going to go to the highest bidder. And so then you're going to see more development, more just hunting properties that go into, and that's what we've seen.
11: And he says,
12: encourage those folks that are aging out, that maybe they can help mentor the younger person as they move forward. I think there's opportunities out there, and I think it's something that's desperately needed.
11: The Undersecretary for Farm Production and Conservation says increased access to natural gas will help domestic fertilizer production grow. Richard Fordyce tells Brownfield new fracking technologies are paying dividends.
5: We are now a net exporter of natural gas. Well, natural gas is the key feedstock ingredient to make nitrogen fertilizer.
11: He says the goal is to produce enough domestic nitrogen to meet the needs of U.S. farmers and export any additional supplies.
5: That's where we're headed. There's some short-term things that we can do, some intermediate-term things we can do, and then certainly the long-term view.
11: A pair of agricultural economists with the University of Illinois say they expect most farmers to continue to face tight margins in 2027. Gary Schnitke says market prices for both corn and soybeans have improved over the past month and project positivity.
6: If you go back to that February period, our projected price was $4.62. As of yesterday, we were trading at $5.30.
11: However, Nick Paulson says input costs, especially fertilizer and fuel, continue to rise.
13: Those are the two big moves in terms of percentages and dollars per acre, particularly on fertilizers, but just continued cost increases across the board. We don't see any costs really coming down.
11: An ag researcher says farmers can start planning management changes that could help them benefit from 45Z clean fuel production tax credits. Michigan State University's Bruno Basso tells Brownfield.
14: I think the biggest and the lowest hanging fruit is to optimize nitrogen management, because that has so many additional benefits: water quality issues, the opportunity of reducing greenhouse gas emissions, and cost.
11: The carbon intensity scoring also recognizes no-till, reduced-till cover crops, nitrification inhibitors, and a few other practices. I'm Kellen Habiken for Brownfield.
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16: Joe Turillo was ready to unveil a new action figure for a giant toy company in New York City. However, the ceremony would not take place that day. Instead, Joe's intuition told him to turn the wheel of the car and head to Lower Manhattan. We look back 25 years on this edition of The American Countryside.
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16: For nearly two decades, Joe Turillo was actively fighting fires in New York City. When he was injured during a rescue mission, he was reassigned to a desk job, becoming director of the Office of Fire Safety Education. He helped start a learning center for kids called the Fire Zone. He soon got a call that would change his life.
29: I got a call from a company called Fisher-Price Toys out of the blue. You know, one morning, we want to run something by you that you might be interested in. I said, oh, okay, what is it? And they wanted a New York City firefighter to be an addition to their rescue heroes. They were going to call him Billy Blazes. And if I agreed to help them design it, I'd get a dollar for everyone that was sold around the world. I mean, the money wouldn't go to me personally. It would go to my education program.
16: Joe gave insights on designing the action figure, Billy Blazes. The toy company asked Joe when he wanted to arrange a New York City press conference to unveil the new character.
29: And so I says, you know, 911 is the emergency phone number in New York City. Why don't we have a 911 day? And this is, oh, my God, what a great novel idea. We'll have a 911 day in New York City.
16: On September 11, 2001, Joe drove into Manhattan for the press conference to introduce action figure Billy Blazes.
29: I'm on my way to the press conference. I'm about an eighth of a mile away, and I'm looking up at the top of the North Tower, and my eyes can't believe what it's seeing, and I have to make a big decision. Do I continue to the press conference, or do I make my way to that old firehouse across the street where I began my career, knowing that they would need as much help as they can?
16: He turned the wheel and headed toward the Twin Towers.
29: I took off my Class A dress uniforms. I borrowed a set of firefighting clothing from another fireman who was off duty, and I ran out of the firehouse going to the North Tower to find my old company.
16: More of Joe's story next time as we travel the countryside in New York City. I'm Andrew McCray.
0: 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The next one will be held on Thursday, September 17th at the Catholic Parish Hall in Chapman, Kansas at 7 p.m. And then on Saturday, September 19th at the Community Center in Navarre, Kansas at 9 a.m. The final meeting will be a Zoom meeting at 7 p.m. on Tuesday, September 22nd. 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
3: Good morning, Steve. After the three-day break here, most of the ag sector is higher this morning. Corn, 1 to 2 higher. Beans, steady to 1 lower. In a wheat market, 10 to 13 higher. Livestock side, we have live cattle, 70 to 102 higher. Feeders, 40 to 90 higher. And lean hogs, currently steady to 45 higher. Let's take a look back. We'll recap last week's trade, and we'll see what's going on here today. Livestock futures wrapped up last week mostly lower. We did have some early week gains, though, that led to week-over-week gains for all cattle futures. The federal government continues to make comments, which has been moving cattle futures lower and only somewhat higher. Cash-fed cattle mandatory price reporting system still needs some serious help. And we had another week with only non-confidential cash-fed cash feedlot trade reported in Nebraska. Cash trade from 217 to 223 live and 342 to 350 dress. The majority of the trade done from 219 to 223 and 345 dress. Steady to slightly lower than the week previous. Grid sales in the south reported at 222 to 223. It would also be steady with the week previous. For the futures closes from last Friday, October live cattle finished down 135 at 212.95, December down 140 at 214.72, September futures down 102 at 324.82, October down 95 at 320.15, January able to finish up 7 at 308 even, October lean hogs down 115 at 82.30, December down 145 at 72.47. For the week, October live cattle up 122, December up $1, September feeders up 392, October up 362, January finished up 572, October lean hogs up $1.42, December up 95, choice box beef for the week down 6 cents, pork carcass cutout down 320. From the Oklahoma weekly cattle auction summary for the week ending September 5th, compared to the week previous, feeder steers and heifers 5 to 10 lower. Steer and heifer calves also 5 to 10 lower. 7-weight index steers averaged 331 to 347. 8-weights averaged 312 to 326. Cattle slaughter last week estimated at 526,000 head. It's down 16,000 from the week previous, but up 32,000 from last year. Beef production estimated at 465.7 million pounds last week. Year-to-date now down 5.1% versus last year, and year-to-date slaughter down 7.5%. Hog slaughter last week estimated at 2,315,000, down 62,000 compared to the week previous, down 2,000 compared to a year ago. Pork production estimated at 490.8 million pounds last week. Year-to-date down 0.4% compared to a year ago, and slaughter down 0.7%. Box beef cutout values were lower on choice, higher on select last Friday on moderate demand with 94 loads sold. Choice down 73 at 376.17. Select up 515 at 355.87. CME feeder cattle index at 328.27. Lean hog index at 91.08. And cash pork carcass cutout values on Friday up $1.74 at 92.86. October live cattle did hit a new 8-month low 2 weeks ago at 209.52, support next right around 200, resistance at 230. September feeders hit a new low for the year back on August 26th at 315.70. There's still an open gap down to 314, another from 306.42 down to 305.20. And the contract low at 289.27 with the resistance clear up at 349.85. October lean hogs holding support just below the $80 level. We got up to a new recent high last week at $84.90. We have resistance next up at $89.55. Currently, October live cattle up 167 at 214.62. December up 160 at 216.32. September feeders up $1.30 at 326.17. October up $1.30 at 321.45. In January, up 125 at 309.25. October lean hogs up 170 at 84 even. December up 150 at 73.97. Over the grains, we had new contract highs hit across the board last week. But the late week sell-off did pull corn back near flat. Soybeans still held week-over-week gains. Wheat was a leader lower. So the war in the Middle East escalated last week while talks continued, looking at possible peace between Russia and Ukraine. Hot and dry summer continued last week, quickly drying down the U.S. corn crop, most likely shrinking total production, and certainly taking a hit on soybean production potential as well. Those were the biggest market movers heading into the three-day weekend and the end of the week. At the end of this week, USDA will update fall crop production, supply and demand estimates both domestically and worldwide. For the futures closes from last Friday, December corn finished down 4 at 536 and 3 quarters, March down 3 and 3 quarters at 552 and a quarter, November soybeans down 6.5 at 1309 and 3 quarters, January down 6.5 at 1325, December Chicago wheat down 24 and a quarter at 734, March down 20 and 3 quarters at 749 and a quarter, December Kansas City wheat down 13 and a quarter at 802 and a quarter. March down 13 at 815 and a quarter. December Minneapolis wheat down 20 and a half at 745. October meal down 40 cents a ton at 348.20. For the wheat, December corn up a quarter of a penny. November soybeans up 21 and three quarters. December Chicago wheat down 50 cents. December Kansas City wheat down 42. December Minneapolis wheat down 24 and a quarter, and October meal up 520 a ton. So much for a peace deal between Russia and Ukraine after a three-day pause and U.S. negotiators speaking to both President Putin and Zelensky over the weekend. Drone strikes have continued. Wheat led the grains back higher overnight at one point, trading up 29 cents, but finishing 8 to 13 higher. Corn and beans both traded mixed overnight. Corn finished a penny higher and beans were 1 to 3 lower. All daily reports here delayed this week with weekly grain inspections out later this morning, stock progress and conditions this afternoon. Outside markets currently have equities mixed, the Dow is sharply lower. U.S. dollar is lower, energies are higher. Crude oil is currently up $1.47 a barrel at $92.95. We still do have hot and dry in the forecast for the early part of this week, but finally a break in the tension. Scattered to now some heavy rain chances. across the southern plains and corn belt by midweek and into early next. National Weather Service 6 to 10-day outlook showing above-normal temps for the southern half of the U.S., below normal in the north, with above-normal precip for the majority of the country, below normal in the Pacific Northwest, near normal down in the southeast. And looking at the grain charts here, December corn hit a new contract high last week at 5.49¾. A sharply higher trend holding here over the past 4 weeks, support one at 5.10. September is still the front month, also hit a new contract high at 5.26½. That's the highest price on the continuous weekly chart since July of 2023. November soybeans hit a new contract high last week at 13.24, support down at 12.16. September soybeans for the front month, new contract high at 13.08. That's the highest spot price since December of 2023. December Chicago wheat, a new contract high last week at 7.95, support at 6.85. December Kansas City wheat, also a new contract high last Friday, 8.58¼, with support at 7.47. The current spot month of September, new contract high last week at 8.36¾. That's the highest spot price since August of 2023. December Minneapolis wheat, a new contract high last week at 7.94¼, support at 7.42. And October meal, a new recent high at 3.50.80, with support at 3.27. Currently, we have December corn up a penny at 5.37¾, March up one at 5.53¼, November soybeans up 1¼ at 13.11, January up 1¾ at 13.26¾. December Chicago wheat up 10½ at 7.94¼, support at 7.42. And October meal, a new recent high at 3.50.80, with support at 3.27. Currently, we have December corn up a penny at 5.37¾, March up 1 at 5.53¼. November soybeans up 1¼ at 13.11. January up 1¾.

0: 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December Minneapolis read up 8.25 at 7.53.25. And October meal currently down 3.40 a ton at 3.44.80. 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
1: Thanks, Matt. Have a good one. Coming up next, we'll have the Ag Law and Tax Report, some morning Kansas news, and shortly we'll have Ends of the Trail with John Enns and Sports with Rocky Downing.
2: This is the Agricultural Law and Tax Report. I'm Roger McCohen. A major Western water rights court decision illustrates just how vulnerable agricultural water deliveries can be when federal environmental laws collide with longstanding irrigation expectations. I'll be back in a moment with the details.
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2: In a recent federal case, the court considered restrictions imposed on a federal irrigation system serving farmers and ranchers in Oregon and California. The Bureau of Reclamation restricted water deliveries to maintain upper Klamath Lake levels and minimum Klamath River flows to protect endangered sucker species during drought conditions. The court held that the Endangered Species Act applies to the Bureau's operation of the project and that the restrictions did not amount to a judicial taking of the irrigation district's water rights. The majority emphasized the Bureau's continuing operational discretion under the Endangered Species Act. But the dissent argued that the federal contracts did not give the Bureau enough discretion to trigger those consultation requirements. For ag producers, the practical lesson is straightforward. A federal water contract does not necessarily guarantee unrestricted deliveries. When federal agencies control the water, environmental statutes can become powerful constraints. Producers and their lawyers need to examine the exact contract language, the source of the water right, and the agency's actual statutory authority before assuming that established water rights will prevail. This has been the Agricultural Law and Tax Report. I'm Roger McCohen.
4: It's Trish Swoboda with KFRM, and it's time to take a look at your Kansas News Today and your morning Kansas Journal entry. The western half of Kansas is losing water every year, and a new action plan will impact major industries providing food and fuel. Groundwater Management District 3 in southwest Kansas plans to reduce water use slowly in five-year increments over up to 50 years. But not every farmer is happy with the plan. Pierre Hobble is a farm manager in Meade County. He feels like the plan is not urgent enough and is too lenient on water users who have not been conserving.
5: Our region went from a 26-year timeline to a 51-year timeline, which is hugely problematic for all users of the aquifer, including the natural world.
4: Supporters of the plan say this will help farmers adjust to conserving water without harming them financially. A very strong El Nino effect could mean a wetter, warmer winter in parts of the Great Plains this year. Harvest Public Media's Celia Yopis-Jepson reports.
6: Climatologists say the Dakotas could see warmer temperatures than usual for December through February. Texas, Oklahoma, Kansas, and Nebraska could be warmer and wetter than normal. Gannon Rush, a climatologist at the High Plains Regional Climate Center, says this could help some farmers.
7: I know winter wheat kind of had some rough years recently, and so having a wetter winter would actually be very beneficial for them and give them a chance to rebound.
6: On the other hand, he says this fall could also be wetter than normal, and that could complicate things for farmers if it makes them delay their corn harvest. I'm Celia Yopis-Jepson, Harvest Public Media.
4: Kansas Family and Consumer Science teachers can get help paying for food used in their classrooms through the Soy and Family and Consumer Sciences program. 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Teachers can use soy products such as tofu, soy sauce, vegetable oil, and chocolate chips. They can also buy meat and dairy products because livestock is a major user of soybeans in Kansas. Teachers can use the program

0: for activities such as cooking competitions, taste tests, nutrition lessons, and food label challenges. Classrooms can receive $3 per student up to $600 per semester. The minimum reimbursement is $75. Teachers must submit recipes showing eligible purchases at the end of the semester. Applications and reimbursement forms are available online at the Kansas Soybeans website. The Wichita Teachers Union is planning a sit-in protest at the next local school board meeting on Monday, September 14th, as teachers enter a fourth week without voting on a proposed new contract. KMUW's Daniel Cottle reports.
1: Teachers often work beyond their contract day, planning lessons and grading assignments. In protest, Wichita teachers will bring paperwork they normally finish at home to work on during the BOE meeting. Teachers are waiting on the Wichita School District to finalize language for a proposed contract. The district and union announced a tentative deal in August. Some teachers are unhappy with the contract deal based on its proposed raise and lack of additional planning time. Union leaders are not endorsing the proposal. For the Kansas News Service, I'm Daniel Cottle in Wichita.
0: As fall gets underway, health and wellness experts say people do not have to completely change their routines to make healthier choices. Don Jackson-Blattner, registered dietitian and nutritionist, said small manageable changes can help people build healthy habits without feeling overwhelmed.
2: One of the things I'll tell you I just have really liked in the spirit of small changes is I do Sunday mini reset for my week. And on Sundays, I will take about half an hour and I will ingredient prep. So I'm not doing full meal prep. I'm just doing ingredient prep where I'll do some hard-boiled eggs, some roasted veggies, maybe make some turkey burgers or turkey meatballs. And then my fridge on a rushing Monday, Tuesday, and Wednesday, I have food that I can go in there and eat, and it sets me up for success.
0: Small steps such as preparing healthy ingredients ahead of time or adding a few minutes of movement to the day can help people find momentum.
2: You can get extra steps by parking farther away and taking the stairs, maybe walking on a walking pad when you're watching TV, a little 5-minute walk after dinner. All of those things actually count. Those are really important things to add to your day. You know, you think about 5-minute walk, oh, what's that going to do? Oh, it's a lot better than a 0-minute walk.
0: Blattner reminds people not to become discouraged if they cannot immediately establish a perfect routine. She said to have fun with it and start with small changes. And that's your news out of Kansas in today's Morning Kansas Journal entry. For more news from the KFRM listening area, visit KFRM.com. For your KFRM news, the voice of the plains, I'm Trish Swoboda.
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4: This is John Enns with your Enns of the Trail report, covering Oklahoma and the surrounding areas for KFRM, the voice of the plains. Well, today I am with Secretary of Agriculture for Oklahoma, Blaine Arthur, and I appreciate you meeting with me today.
5: Well, thanks for having me on.
4: Yeah, so we've got, of course, a lot of things always going on in ag, but, with this drought and everything going on, as well as the heat, don't seem to be able to get out from underneath it. Can you tell us a little bit about some of the actions that the governor's been taking here lately?
5: Yes, you bet. Certainly really challenging weather conditions for all of our farmers and ranchers, but especially for our cattle producers when it's this hot and we've got ponds drying up and grass drying up and just really challenging weather, which we can have here in Oklahoma. But the governor decided last week to do an executive order, which we're very appreciative of, to create the Oklahoma Beef Industry Advisory Council. So we were able to get some cattle producers together last Tuesday to visit with the governor about a lot of the challenges that they're seeing on a daily basis. And right now, John, we're putting together the members of that council, and the governor is very hopeful that we can get some really quality information from folks who live in the midst of this every day, right? Folks who put their groceries on their table based off of having to be in the cattle business, and that we can give them some guidance on what the states can do to help our beef producers, but then also hopefully some information that can be shared at the federal level and with USDA.
4: Yeah, exactly, because everybody knows that there is no better beef anywhere in the world than the United States.
5: That is without a doubt. We have the highest quality beef that you can find, and I haven't been everywhere in the world, John, but I have had a chance to travel a lot of places, and I will tell you I've eaten a lot of steak and a lot of beef in my life, and there is no question American cattle producers produce the highest quality product that you can find.
4: Absolutely, and it's just top-notch, and of course, granted, that's what we're used to. We're used to a lot of grain-fed beef, and a lot of the other parts of the world don't do that, but we're also the safest.
5: We are, and that's a very important thing that we always like to highlight. You know, the safest beef that you can find in the world, but certainly just the safest food supply that you can find in the world, and that's a really important piece, and that's why we're appreciative of the collaboration with USDA, and we have a wonderful food safety team here in Oklahoma that do a good job to be in all those processing facilities and ensure that consumers have a safe product available for them wherever they're purchasing their beef.
4: Yes, exactly right. So what we've got, basically, you know, we've got so many things hitting us from all different sides, like we said, the drought, the heat, then we've got the low cow numbers that we've had in 75 years. Is there anything better that we could be doing?
5: You know, I think there's certainly a lot of things that both policymakers at the state level and federal level hopefully will consider. I will tell you, just in our conversations, certainly last week when we had the cattle producers gathered with the governor, and lots of conversations I've had on the phone, is one piece is certainly risk management tools that can be made available for our livestock producers. And we've seen USDA just within the last 24 hours roll out a new product on LRP, which hopefully will help with some of that heifer retention. But kind of the bigger, maybe even more long-term theme that I think I continue to hear is this access to capital challenge that we have for especially a lot of our new and kind of emerging cattle producers. I think that's maybe a good way to put it is, you know, they certainly want to stay in business. They want to be able to retain those heifers and expand their operation. But a lot of times there are some barriers to capital for them. We know FSA has policymakers at the state and federal level. I would kind of maybe take a fresh look at how we can really incentivize, you know, if it's through some type of guaranteed loan program, or there's a whole variety of options out there. But, you know, those young, enthusiastic folks that want to be in production agriculture, we sure want to find some ways to help them get started and certainly to stay in business.
4: Yeah, absolutely. With cattle prices where they are right now, you know, you hear people, well, I'd like to get into the cattle industry, but it's like, how do you do that without the capital?
5: That's right. That is a big challenge, and there's, I think, a variety of ways, and, you know, lots of folks that are a lot smarter than I am that can think up exactly what programs make the most sense, but, you know, ag producers are only about 2% of the population, which I think is pretty impressive, right, that we've got 2% that help feed the other 98%, but we also have an aging ag producer base. You know, a lot of our producers are over 60. I think the average age is 57 here in Oklahoma. So we want to make sure that we're looking at that and saying, hey, we want you to be in ag. We want to help you be successful in ag. And here are all the tools that we can make available to you.
4: Isn't that funny? I used to be always the young guy.
5: Well, me too. I've passed that mark as well. I look around the room sometimes and think, how did this happen?
4: How did this happen?
5: It kind of sneaks up on us.
4: Exactly right. Well, I appreciate you meeting with me today.
5: Thank you so much for having me on, and we always appreciate the opportunity to talk about agriculture here in Oklahoma.
4: Absolutely. And this has been John Enns for your Ends of the Trail report for KFRM, the voice of the plains.
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10: 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It is a Tuesday check into sports. What an opening for the K-State Wildcats, a 71-3 winner on Saturday at Bill Snyder Family Stadium over Nichols. It was a record-setting day. K-State and Big 12 Conference record tying six different players, scoring rushing touchdowns for the Wildcats. It's the most points scored for K-State since 2000, and the 36-year-old first-year head coach Colin Klein had quite a debut. Avery Johnson also set the record for the most touchdowns in a career for Kansas State. He would throw for 199 yards, 15 of 21, no picks. K-State now turns their attention to Washington State, who's coming to Bill Snyder Family Stadium this Saturday morning with an 11 a.m. kickoff. Kansas Jayhawks played Friday night and also got off to a big-time start, 51-6 over Long Island University. Kansas rolled up 613 yards of total offense for coach Lance Leipold. Quarterback Isaiah Marshall, 14 of 19, 246 yards, two touchdowns, also had 49 yards on the ground. Now they take on Missouri again, a Friday night matchup for the Jayhawks. Coming off again, the opening game win, 51-6. As for the Big 12 overall from this past weekend, pretty good showing. Houston, 33-20 over Oregon State. West Virginia, 31-24 past Coastal Carolina. Iowa State shuts down Southeast Missouri, 38-10. Baylor did fall by one to Auburn, going for two and not getting it done, 17-16 the final. Cincy over Boston College, 34-15. The big upset, Oklahoma State falls at Tulsa, 24-10. Texas Tech, 33-10 past Abilene Christian. 63 points for BYU over Utah Tech, 63-7. 35-7, Arizona beats Northern Arizona. And Arizona State, 70-7 over Morgan State. And it's week one of the NFL tomorrow night. You know, Wednesday night matchup. Super Bowl matchup from last year, New England is at Seattle tomorrow evening. There's a Thursday night game, San Fran at the Rams. And then Sunday, a full slate leading up to the Kansas City Chiefs opener. They host the Denver Broncos on Monday night. Look at sports here on a Tuesday for 550 AM Radio. I'm Rocky Downing.
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3: It's time for a look at your markets here with Sue Martin of Ag and Investments. Sue, how are the markets doing today?
4: Well, we have the beans, you know, they've been lower. They did get up to 13.21 and I think a half. And then that was taking out Friday's high by ever so little. I think Friday's high was 13.20 and three quarters. And then we turned around and took out Friday's low. So we have an outside day going, and we're trading lower. And corn, which tried to hold higher for quite a while into this morning, is now 1.5 lower as well, while the wheat market has been up sharply 20-some cents or more, now weakening up Chicago up 6.5 at 740 and three quarters, and the KC December up 8.75 at 811. But more importantly, what's interesting is, you know, Friday's commitment of traders report came out. And if you just look at the managed money, what was interesting is that on corn, 76% of the managed funds are long and 24% short. In wheat, it's a half and half almost, 54% long versus 46% lean short. And I'm surprised that that isn't more aggressively long than it is. And the beans, 82% long versus 18% short, kind of surprising. Cotton, which has already started a nice little sell-off, but I wouldn't want to get too negative, but still, cotton, 83% long in managed money versus 17% short. So kind of interesting there. And I will say, the big surprise for last week for commitment of traders showed that managed money had gone long 61,200 contracts as of September, I think it is 1st or 2nd. I think it's the 1st. And that's the surprise because nobody anticipated that. But the U.S. is the cheapest wheat or soy meal in the world, and we're seeing demand come towards us because of that.
3: And livestock markets are positive today.
4: Well, I think that's coming off of the fact that President Trump talking about McCool or MCool, you know, mandatory country of origin labeling. And, you know, I don't think there's anything wrong with that. I think that's a good thing. But so that's helping the markets be stronger. And also the market acts like it's trying to stabilize here and stick in a little bit of a low, which is kind of interesting because while we're trying to do that in cattle, I think we're trying to stick a high in on grains and give a correction there down while cattle try to lift up. then I think the two flip back again, and I still think cattle try to take another look at their lows here before they're finally done with the downside. So we'll see, but for now, the market acts like it wants to still push higher. And, of course, the hog market, horribly oversold, is trying to be stronger, and it's up $2.07 on the October here. So time will tell. And, of course, October's pork month. So we'll see what happens. But, yeah, the cattle market, I think, is responding technically from an oversold condition. But also last week we closed higher for the week, and that's the first higher weekly close we've had in a while. And so we're following through, trying to take last week's highs out and see if we can align better with the cash market. But and of course, Packers, you know, buying for a shortened holiday kill week here this week. So time will tell. And the cutout is in decline, but that's a seasonal behavior for that, surprisingly, because usually, you know, we're into, as we go towards winter months or the more into fall, we'll get more of a pattern going here where demand is pretty good for beef and, to be honest, and, of course, pork, too. But to be honest, I think that I don't see the consumer holding back on eating beef, at least not yet. We'll see. You know, they held against the heat that we had this year for air conditioning bills, and they still hung in there. So I'm wondering, will they do the same when the winter hits and they have the heat bills that they have to pay to stay warm? I'm just wondering if we won't see the demand for beef remain pretty good.
3: Well, thanks, Sue. Please remind our listeners where they can reach you at if they would like more information.
4: Well, our number is 1-800-527-0051, or they can go online to futurescashinfo.com and sign up there, but that one is at a fee. So anyway, have a great start of your week on a Tuesday, and, you know, may the rain gods think that we need some rain here where I'm at, because all we've had is a quarter of an inch. And, of course, as I told you before we went on the air, at least the western third has had anywhere from an inch to 9 inches, depending on the location. So, you know, a client told me up in northwest Iowa, and they've been dry, he had 5 inches of rain from Friday to yesterday. And I thought, oh, you're blessed, but not at a time you need it when you want to be chopping silage. So hopefully that's not a sign of what our fall is going to be like.
3: Yeah. Well, thanks again. Have a great day.
4: You too. Bye-bye.
3: Bye.
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6: Olympic medalist Karen and David O'Connor are the first couple of three-day eventing in America. I'm Rick Lamb, and this is the Horse Show Minute. 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
6: 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I'm Rick Lamb, and this has been the Horse Show Minute. 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
3: It's time for a look at your markets here on KFRM. In the grain markets for corn, September steady at 512. December's down 3/4 at 536. And March is down 1 1/4 at 551. In the Kansas City wheat, September is up 12.5 at 799 1/4. December is up 13 at 815 1/4. And March is up 13 at 828 1/4. For the Chicago wheat, September is up 9 at 725. December is up 11 at 745. And March is up 10 1/4 at 759 1/4. For the soybeans, September is up 2 1/4 at 1296. November is up 1/4, steady now at 1309 3/4. And January is down 1/4 at 1324 3/4. For the soybean meal, September is down 320 at 342.10. October is down 350 at 344.70. And December's down 370 at 351.40. For the soybean oil, September's up 6 at 68.84. October's down 5 at 68.84. And December's steady at 69.27. In the cotton futures, October is up 6 at 82.48. December's down 27 at 86.06. And March is down 28 at 88.34. In the livestock futures for live cattle, October is up 62 at 213.57. December is up 115 at 215.87. And February is up 80 at 217.37. In the feeder cattle, September is up 45 at 325.27. October's up 70 at 320.85, and November's up 77 at 315.50. For the lean hogs, October's up 197 at 84.27, December's up 202 at 74.50, and February's up 162 at 76.85. In the oil futures, West Texas crude is up 180 at 93.28. Gasoline is up 9 cents at 3.30. And heating oil is up 9 cents at 4.63. And that's been a look at your markets here on KFRM. 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
12: And now the Daily News Drop. A bit of business, a bit of news. Wall Street was closed for Labor Day, so here's Friday's closing numbers. The Dow dropped 272 points. The S&P 500 lost 29. The NASDAQ fell 77 points. The economy added 162,000 jobs in August, nearly triple expectations, while unemployment held steady at 4.1%. That sounds pretty good, except Wall Street immediately then increased its bets that the Federal Reserve could hike interest rates this month to fight inflation. We'll let you know. Next up, inflation. Producer prices arrive on Thursday this week and consumer prices on Friday. Translation, this could be a volatile week for investors on Wall Street. Apple is about to command Wall Street's attention. The company holds its major fall product event on Wednesday of this week, and this one carries additional significance. It is expected to be CEO John Ternus's first major launch since taking over from Tim Cook. Investors will be watching for Apple's latest devices and potentially a foldable iPhone, potentially called the iPhone Ultra. Reports show a book-style device with an inside screen of 5.5 inches and the outside display up to 7.8 inches. The rumored starting price is around $2,000. Potentially exceeding $2,500 for higher storage versions. Gas prices break a Labor Day record. If your Labor Day road trip seemed expensive, well, it wasn't your imagination. The national average for gasoline hit a record $4.14 a gallon over the holiday weekend. That is the highest ever for this time of year. Oil prices surging amid the continuing U.S.-Iran conflict and disruptions around the Strait of Hormuz. Energy Secretary Chris Wright says prices should begin easing now as summer demand ends. Federal investigators are looking into a deadly Amazon cargo plane crash at Miami International Airport. Authorities say the Boeing 767 overran the runway on Sunday, crashed through a perimeter fence, and then slammed into vehicles. At least five people were killed, several others hospitalized. The jet was being operated for Amazon Prime Air by Atlas Air and had just arrived from Cincinnati. The NTSB is investigating. The Trump administration is moving to rebuild America's depleted cattle herd and potentially provide some relief for those painful beef prices at the grocery store. President Trump signed two executive orders on Friday aimed at ranchers, while USA announced expanded drought assistance, higher compensation for livestock killed by predators, and broader access to insurance subsidies. USDA is also launching a campaign explaining the new product of USA beef label. As of January 1st, USDA rules say meat carrying the voluntary label product of the USA must come from animals born, raised, slaughtered, and processed in America. Previously imported meat could sometimes receive that U.S. label after relatively limited processing here. And this is a big deal for American cattle ranchers, who have argued for years that consumers couldn't always tell whether the beef they were buying was actually American. Now the Trump administration wants to go a bit further. President Trump signed that executive order on Friday directing USDA and the U.S. Trade Representative to examine mandatory country of origin labeling for beef. For consumers, if that package now says product of USA, it can't just be foreign beef that was packaged here. The cattle has to be American from birth to butcher. People without college degrees are now experiencing one of the lowest unemployment rates of the last 20 years. That according to a new analysis from the Burning Glass Institute. The reason is simple. It's supply and demand. Baby boomers are retiring, fewer workers are entering skilled trades, and employers need people in construction, manufacturing. Meanwhile, America has a record supply of college graduates competing for white-collar positions, just as AI begins eliminating some of those entry-level jobs. As a result, it is an unusual reversal. Younger workers without degrees are enjoying one of the strongest job markets in decades, while younger college graduates are facing one of the toughest. I'm Jeff Vaughn. That's your Daily News Drop.
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9: Hi, this is Kyle Bauer with Plain Talk with the girl that might be excited or not that her car is not on this list, Jamie Bloom.
15: Okay, what's the list?
9: The list is the cars that depreciate the least and the cars that depreciate the most.
15: Like
9: and
15: as you drive them off the lot, you're losing value. I've always heard
9: actually,
15: that.
9: And actually, they did this after 5 years.
15: Okay, after 5 years.
9: So after 5 years, which ones depreciated the most and the least? And the good news is there's not a lot of common cars, common around here. Okay, the lowest depreciation ones are Porsches.
15: Okay.
9: Do you have a Porsche? You don't have a Porsche.
15: I don't have a Porsche, no.
9: Okay.
15: No.
9: And the third one, though, is Chevy Corvette.
15: Yeah.
9: And, you know, it's a very expensive car, but the good news is they hold their value.
15: They hold their value.
9: But then you go into the Toyotas and the Hondas and the Subarus, and they pretty much finish out the list. Toyotas hold their value very well.
15: Hmm.
9: And they're all the way from the Tacoma and Tundra, which are pickups, and then down to the hybrid and the 4Runner. And so the Toyotas hold it really well. One name that we would recognize as American-made, not the Toyotas aren't, but the Ford Mustang holds its value.
15: Does it? Yeah.
9: Yeah, it's on that list.
15: Yeah.
9: On the other hand, the Ford Mach-E, which I think is kind of a hyped up, it's a Mustang Mach-E.
15: Oh, okay.
9: It's on the list of the highest. So it
15: highest to depreciate faster.
9: Yes, exactly.
15: Okay.
9: Unlike a Corvette that holds its value, the Ford Mustang Mach-E is sixth highest on depreciation. After 5 years, it lost 62% of its value.
15: Hmm.
9: So, wow. But the others on the high loss list are Teslas, Audis, Lambdas.
15: They don't hold their value.
9: They don't.
15: Huh.
9: And that's why I think the three people that I know that own a Tesla,
15: mm-hmm.
9: they all bought them used.
15: Oh, okay.
9: And I think that's why
15: that's
9: they bought
15: the way to
9: them
15: do it.
9: Used. Well,
15: yeah,
9: I think that's why
15: one.
9: They bought yeah. them used. It was just the price got so reasonable then. It's like, yeah, I'll try this.
15: Well, for years, you know, it was always, don't buy a new car. It's silly. Like, you know, I just said people would say, well, you're losing half your value
9: lot.
15: When
9: yeah.
15: you drive it off the lot.
9: Yep.
15: But then, you know, we got into this time when the used cars seemed to go up so much in price, and then people were saying, well, you might as well buy new because a used car is so high
9: mm-hmm.
15: that is for dollar, you're going to make, you know, and so I don't know what the advice is right now.
9: Well, right, exactly. I think it just depends on what time of history, if you will, or the economy or tariffs.
15: Yeah.
9: That you're in. So Land Rovers appear to not hold their value. And I think I read over the weekend that Land Rover and Jaguar, I think they're the same company, were laying off a bunch of workers. I have a number in my head, but I don't know how that math works. And they were going to save $1 billion.
15: Huh.
9: And it wasn't like a million employees, so
15: well,
9: I don't know.
15: The other thing about those top three that you talked about on that list, what was it, Tesla, Land Rover, and...
9: And Audi,
15: they're all really expensive cars to start with, right? Like significantly
9: yes,
15: more expensive.
9: Yes, that's right. This Audi is a ABL, which I don't know what that is, but in 5 years, it lost 54% of its value, or 57% of its value, which is $55,000.
15: Mm-hmm.
9: So it's a $100,000 vehicle.
15: Yeah.
9: Right.
15: So, I mean, is that part of, you know, when you think about the perspective of that, it's like, well, it was just so expensive to start with.
9: You
15: no
9: know
15: wonder
9: what?
15: You're going to lose some value.
9: You're onto something there, because on the last column, it shows actually how much value you lost.
15: Mm-hmm.
9: And yeah, the ones that are really expensive, except for the Corvette.
15: Yeah.
9: And the Porsche, if you will, they see the Porsche 911 is lost 11%, which was $15,000. So that means it's selling for $125,000. So it not necessarily, but in general, I would say your analysis is right. By the way, Volkswagen, and I'm not going to say the model because they don't mean anything to me either. Yeah, but Tesla's, wow, I think there's five of them on this list, and I don't think there's more than five different Teslas that are out there. So Land Rover and Teslas seem to be the most likely ones to disappoint you when you go to resell them.
15: All right.
9: Or could have the best value if you're looking to buy used.
15: Right. Yeah, exactly. New data from market researcher J.D. Power took a survey of over 68,000 owners of new 2026 model vehicles and found that the tech features in cars that scored the best were the ones that didn't demand the attention and focus of the drivers. So, yeah, it says we don't want to be poking around a menu on a touchscreen just to change the temperature
9: in
15: our car.
9: Amen. Give me a dial. I can reach over there. It's right in the middle of the dash, and I can crank it up or crank it down.
15: And you always know where it is. Like, you know, you learn where it is when you buy the car, and then you subconsciously know that's the dial to turn my
9: temperature. You know, I had a car salesman tell me not long ago that he actually has had people walk away because those screens are so annoying, intense, hard to learn, that they didn't buy the car.
15: That's exactly what this whole article says here. Auto owners don't want large screens. And it says especially, and I've not even noticed this, passenger screens.
9: Yeah, I didn't know that.
15: I didn't know that these existed. Large screens in front of passengers were useless. It says a third of owners used them in the first 90 days of ownership, only a third, and just 6% use them every time they drive. So I didn't even know passenger screens existed, but some of those, even the driver screen is getting so large on them.
9: Did it mention, though, that one reason that car companies are going to that is that's cheaper to make than a bunch of dials and buttons?
15: Dials and knobs.
9: Dials and buttons and knobs and switches are more expensive than if it's just a touchscreen. To wire it and to program it, and then if it needs to be changed, they can just go in and program it. Mm-hmm. So
15: I agree with you too, though, that I feel like it's so distracting, and you're trying to maybe hit three different buttons on a menu to get to what you need to do. Well, you're not watching the road very well when you're trying to keep track of where you are in your
9: buttons.
15: And
9: then, like me, I drive seven different vehicles.
15: Right.
9: Well, oh my gosh. And now in my wife's car, I've driven a shuttle shift on a tractor all my life. Mm-hmm. And it's, that's not true. Not all my life. In the last 25 years. And if you want to go forward with a shuttle shift, you push it up. If you want to go backwards, you pull it down.
15: Okay.
9: And hers is exactly opposite of that. She has a shuttle shift on her car now that reverse is up. Mm-hmm. And oh, when we were at the K-State ball game the other night, I was backing in. We got there a little later because we had another event. Uh-huh. And I was backing into my slot. Luckily, across the way was open, so I pulled up into that and was backing into our slot. Well, the people on both sides of us had a tailgate going, and so they had a lot of chairs and stuff.
15: Sure.
9: And so I'm just slowly backing in. I see the screen on her dash, and I'm using my mirrors, and everything's fine. And they're moving the things out of the way.
15: Right.
9: And all of a sudden, the car sensed that I was going to hit something.
15: Thought it was close.
9: And it locked it up. I thought I hit a concrete wall.
15: Wow.
9: I mean, and you know how fast I was probably going.
15: Right.
9: I mean, barely moving.
15: Right.
9: But it locked all the wheels up.
15: Huh.
9: I mean, it just goes boom.
15: Yeah.
9: Like that. And it's like, what did I hit?
15: Huh.
9: Well, it was just, it had sensed I was going to hit something and locked all those wheels up. And
15: How long did it take then for it to release for you?
9: Well, about the same time as where my heart to start beating again.
15: Yeah.
9: And so about the time that, and you know, and I realized what just happened, then it backed right in. I guess I took my foot off. Well, when I heard the big boom, of course, I hit the brake.
15: Right.
9: And I suppose that might have been what reset it. But then I backed right in after that. But I had never experienced that before. But you'll remember it.
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3: It's time for a look at your markets here on KFRM. In the grain markets for corn, September's up 1.5 at 513.5. December's down a quarter at 536.5. And March is steady at 552.25. In the Kansas City wheat, September's up 16.25 at 803. December's up 16 at 818.25. And March is up 15.75 at 831. For the Chicago wheat, September's up 12 at 728, December's up 12.5 at 746.5, and March is up 12.25 at 761.5. For the soybeans, September's up 4 at 1297.75, November's up 2.25 at 1312.25, and January's up 2.5 at 1327.75. For the soybean meal, September's down 4 at 342.20. October's down 350 at 344.70. And December's down 390 at 351.20. For the soybean oil, September's up 34 at 69.12. October's up 25 at 69.14. And December's up 32 at 69.59. In the cotton futures, October is up 27 at 82.69, December's up 3 at 86.36, and March is up 3 at 88.65. In the livestock futures for live cattle, October's up 167 at 214.62, December's up 197 at 216.70, and February's up 162 at 218.20. In the oil futures, West Texas crude is up $2 at $93.48, gasoline is up 10 cents at $3.31, and heating oil is up 10 cents at $4.64. And that's been a look at your markets here on KFRM. Coming up next, we've got a Focus on the Family Minute and the weather forecast, and shortly we'll have the 9:40 a.m. sale ring.
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19: More marriage insights from Bill Farrell at FamilyMinute.org.
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23: Here's a look at your ag forecast. This is meteorologist Paul Trombley. Some of the harvesting activities going on lately is including the spring wheat. And for some states, getting closer to completion with that in the northern plains. As of last week, 95% of South Dakota's spring wheat had been harvested. That number was 2 percentage points above the 5-year average for their progress. And in North Dakota, quite a bit ahead of schedule. And that's due to the ongoing drought situation. So conditions continuing to warrant getting that spring wheat out of the ground earlier than usual with the ongoing drought situation that really set in during the month of July. So for North Dakota, 75% of their spring wheat harvested. That number was quite a bit ahead of the 5-year average of 58%. And then in Minnesota, a bit ahead of the curve there as well, likely due to the ongoing drought situation. 88% of Minnesota's spring wheat harvested. And also looking at crops such as the sorghum crop, getting more of that towards the mature stage now, especially in the state of Oklahoma. 35% of the sorghum is mature now. That number well ahead of 8%, normally that number, according to the 5-year average. Still seeing some of the sorghum come to maturity in Kansas, 11%, a bit ahead of the 5-year average there. 3% of Nebraska sorghum mature. And some harvesting has started across Oklahoma. 18% of their sorghum had been harvested as of last week. So that was well ahead of schedule. Only 1% typically done according to the 5-year average. We are going to continue to see some hot conditions across the majority of the region today. Then a gradual cooling trend comes in as we continue into Wednesday and Thursday with some rain and storm chances progressing in as well. And already seeing some of the possibilities for a few showers and storms continuing across areas of Nebraska today, as well as into parts of northwest and north central Kansas, as we're seeing that cold front making some slow progress along the Kansas-Nebraska border and then down into the state of Kansas as we get into the day tomorrow. So those scattered, isolated shower and storm chances start to progress a little bit further south through Kansas on Wednesday, and then by Wednesday late afternoon, evening, also building into northern parts of Oklahoma. So the frontal boundary eventually clearing off to the south by Thursday night, Friday, as most of the rain chances look to come to an end at that point. Also seeing a noticeable drop in temperatures region-wide by Thursday. Seeing a little bit of a warm-up on Friday, followed by cooling temps, especially in Nebraska this weekend. I'm meteorologist Paul Trombley.
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0: Gonna have 1,000 head through the sale ring and 5,000 head on the video. Here's some consignments for this week. Going through the sale ring will be 120 black, red, and char heifers. They'd be squared back out into two loads. They're gonna be long time wean, double vacuum weighing 875. 200 black, red, and char steers and heifers coming off the cow. They've had one round of vacuum weighing 350 to 500. 50 black and red steers and heifers coming off the cow. They've had one round of vacuum weighing 350 to 500. 215 black steers and heifers coming off the cow. They'd be double vacuum weighing 675. 41 black and red steers and heifers coming off the cow. They've had one round of vacuum weighing 300 to 450. 40 black cows, they'd be bred to black bulls. They're going to calve Feb March. We'll get them preg checked this afternoon and get the results back on them. On the video, it's going to be majority fall delivery calves coming off the cow, with also some big yearlings coming off grass and some big bred cows and bred heifers. Then there'll also be a few lots of beef on dairies. Want to remind you guys that on September the 23rd, we have our first calf special. And then on September 30th, we have our 90th anniversary sale. We are taking consignments for each one of them sales. If you guys have some cattle you'd like to get put on the books, please give us a call here at winterlivestock.city, 620-225-4159. Or you can get a hold of myself, 620-393-5439. Again, that's the office, 620-225-4159, or myself, 620-393-5439.
1: That's been your 9:40 a.m. sale ring for today. Winter Livestock in Dodge City, Kansas will have around 6,000 cattle tomorrow, and their first fall calf sale will be September 23rd, and 90th anniversary will be on September 30th. For more information, you can go online to winterlivestock.com or their Facebook page, Winter Livestock. Coming up next, we got a fall harvest update, AM headlines news, and shortly we'll have the Harvest USA report and weather forecast. This is Steve Knopfinger reporting for KFRM on the Oldie Seed Farm's fall harvest update. Sponsored in part by the Kansas Corn Commission, the Kansas Grain Sorghum Commission, and the Kansas Soybean Commission. Today I had the chance to talk with Brett Grauerholtz. He is on the Kansas Corn Commission, and he farms in Republic County, Kansas. Brett, could you please tell our listeners what the cropping season has been like from spring up to now?
2: We've been kind of on a roller coaster. We go through stretches of good rains, then stretches of no rains, and then some more stretches of good rains and no rains. The crop up here in my general vicinity, it's going to be spotty. There's going to be sections of the county that is going to have amazing corn yields, and there'll be sections of Republic County that doesn't have amazing corn yields. Vice versa, there'll be sections that have really good soybean yields and sections that don't have really good soybean yields. So we've been riding the rain roller coaster about like everybody else in north central and central Kansas area.
1: Did any silage get put up or harvested?
2: A little bit of silage did get chopped. Right around me, there's not a ton that gets chopped. I know you get down by the Beloit area, closer to Washington, Clay Center area. There was quite a bit of silage that did get chopped going to the feedlots and other feed sources for animals.
1: Have you seen any pests or diseases this season?
2: So on the corn, we actually started real early with tar spot, common rust. We had quite a few hailstorms go through that mowed the corn down pretty good. Fungicide applications have been pretty normal up in this area. I'd have to go back and look, but tar spot was super. It was way before tassel even that tar spot was found in the area. And I feel that this is my third year of finding tar spot on the farm, that it's going to be here. It's going to be a little bit more prevalent. And it's just something we're going to have to be scouting for as we go through the year.
1: Thank you, Brett, for sharing that with us today. That was Brett Grauerholtz. He's on the Kansas Corn Commission, and he farms in Republic County, Kansas. This has been the Oldie Seed Farm's Fall Harvest Update, sponsored in part by the Kansas Corn Commission, the Kansas Grain Sorghum Commission, and the Kansas Soybean Commission. This is Steve Knopfinger reporting for KFRM.
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1: Farm Bureau calls for lower regulatory costs and reforms to help strengthen produce sector. I'm Erin Anderson with Ag Headline News on Brownfield. The American Farm Bureau says the 70% increase in fresh fruit and vegetable imports since 2010 is a direct reflection of challenges across the specialty crop sector. We'll find out more right after this on Brownfield.
2: Producers near Milford, Junction City, and the big pastures of southern Geary County know your best source of ag information is KFRM 550 AM, the voice of the plains.
1: An ag researcher says farmers can start planning management changes that could help them benefit from 45Z clean fuel production tax credits. Michigan State University's Bruno Basso tells Brownfield.
3: I think the biggest and the lowest hanging fruit is to optimize nitrogen management because that has so many additional benefits, water quality issues, the opportunity of reducing greenhouse gas emissions, and cost.
1: The U.S. Treasury is expected to finalize 45Z regulations in November. Many farmers are still putting together crop nutrition programs for 2026. Andrew Tucker with Loveland Products says macronutrients will be an important part of fall and spring applications.
4: Really encouraging guys to look at the rest of the program. What are we doing about sulfur? You know, how is calcium a player in the whole plant nutrition portfolio?
1: I'm Erin Anderson for Brownfield.
5: Welcome to the Harvest USA Report. I'm Brian Hale. An original production of Howard Hale Broadcasting, now expanded throughout North America.
6: We're talking to Glenn Jones, Greenfield, Iowa. You were doing some harvesting and then you quit. How did that go?
7: Well, we harvested wheat in Oklahoma and in southern Kansas. And June 20th, I came home with just the one combine that we took because of the drought. And we have not cut anything since. I am home, and corn and beans are starting to change around here, but it'll be, I think it'll be 3 weeks before we hit the field with anything around here.
6: So then the good news is you'll have lots of time to prepare.
7: Well, yeah, we're actually cleaning out a bin of beans right now, so we got stuff to do. Well, we've been chopping silage. I guess that's harvest.
6: Oh, yeah, right. Yeah, that's important.
7: Yeah.
6: We have three kinds of corn in my neighborhood, sweet corn, grain corn, and silage corn. So, yes.
7: Yeah, yeah.
6: But hopefully by the time it's done, there's food on the table and you keep the family together.
7: We have been super hot, like we've been in the low 90s, but with awfully high humidity and dew point. And it's just been unbearable weather conditions to work outside. We went Tuesday, we went to the Farm Progress Show in Boone, Iowa. That's an international thing, and man, that was terrible heat. About killed us all.
6: They just can't air condition everything, huh?
7: No, and they're on their varied industries tents and stuff like that. They're tents. So this place is in Iowa 1 year, and then it's in Indiana the next year, and they swap back and forth. Normally, we get down in the 60s for lows at night. In the last 2 weeks, I think we've only hit below 70 once or twice.
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8: 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I'm Brian Hale.
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11: Late season warmth and heat continue on for many, but it's an increasingly active weather pattern as a series of frontal boundaries on the move generated increasing outbreak or two of showers and thunderstorms for much of the heartland here in the days to come. Good Tuesday morning, everyone. It's agriculture meteorologist Greg Solier. We're back in with your ag weather today right here on Brownfield Ag News. Pretty stellar days worth of weather for the holiday yesterday over a wide and expansive area of the heartland, the Corn Belt back into parts of the eastern and southern plains, a little on the hot and humid side, to say the least there, particularly in sections of southern and eastern Kansas on southward. Those readings up into the middle and upper 90s. Some spots, once again, farther south up past the 100-degree mark. And some of that heat will continue from time to time. It's ebbing and flowing from the southern plains northeast across sections of the Corn Belt, tempered by a series of frontal boundaries on the move about every couple of days. And that'll generate, as mentioned, showers and thunderstorms, of which breaking out yesterday north and west of the Twins in the afternoon and evening, a couple of stronger storms west of the Corn Belt Sioux Empire region. And on the morning weather maps and charts, that frontal boundary lined up from areas of the Red River Valley of the north southward into the central and southern high plains. Warm front, it's the eastern flank of hot, humid weather. It'll send readings up to 95 to locally 100 and 105 out of the southern plains this afternoon. Otherwise, pretty good mix of 80s with some low to mid 90s over central and southern sections of the Corn Belt for the next day or so, with the showers and thunder and pretty good coverages making their way into the upper Mississippi Valley, western Great Lakes region. By supper time, redevelopment into sections of the western Corn Belt areas of eastern Nebraska and Iowa. A couple of stronger storms there. That moisture pattern will expand over the remainder of the eastern through southern Corn Belt then over about the next 36 to 48 hours. Best coverages expected western Great Lakes region and central and especially southern Corn Belt sections heading through the second half of the week, with some spots picking up an inch or two. But at least prior to that, we continue to move the back 40 closer towards maturity, if not that, perhaps even some early harvest getting delayed and across areas of the far southwestern Corn Belt down through Missouri. But the rain appreciated from a pasture land and rangeland standpoint on the central and especially southern plains going forward over the next couple of days. That will be the first in a series of weather systems swinging on by out of the Pacific Northwest, increasing rainfall there, a couple of thunderstorms too, and hopefully easing up the fire situation in the days to come. I'll be looking at another frontal boundary organizing on through the central and southern plains on northward for the end part of the week, and over the weekend once again shifts across the Corn Belt and a third weather system on the maps and charts with it, a little prod of heat and humidity ahead of it, behind it, a cool down and temperature readings that will become ever so evident across the northern and central plains of Pacific Northwest. Signs by mid to late portions of the month of September, a more pronounced cool off slated for much of the heartland. We'll keep you posted. I'm Greg Soltier with your ag weather today.
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14: Welcome to the Cattleman's Corner. I'm Brian Hale, sitting in for the late Howard Hale, as we continue his legacy of speaking with cattlemen and women from around the globe.
15: Balancer cattle are registered hybrid seed stock that have documented pedigrees and expected progeny differences. Balancer cattle combine the Gelvy growth, muscle, leanness, fertility, longevity, and low yield grading ability with the carcass qualities of the Angus.
16: Galen Fink is with us again today. He's a Kansas seed stock producer. Has gone to strictly fall calving. What do you like about the fall calving?
17: We started that several years ago. I decided probably fight Mother Nature wasn't really smart. It's just me and my wife from a labor standpoint. So we went to fall calving. We AI everything. It made it easier to collect the cows and breed them, and never had to carry in a September calf yet due to cold weather and just lots of things like that. I know tradition is that the cost is a lot more, and it probably is slightly, but I think probably the cover crops and everything that's come along the last 15 to 20 years, that maybe fall calving could be a lot more reasonable for folks than what they might think at one time.
16: Do you do any spring calving?
17: Going to disperse all of our spring bred cows just to make room for more cows coming in pasture. We're overstocked.
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21: It's time for a look at your markets here on KFRM. In the grain markets for corn, September's up 3/4 at 512 3/4. December's down 1 3/4 at 535. And March is down 2 at 550 1/4. For the Kansas City wheat, September's up 10 1/4 at 797. December's up 9 3/4 at 812. And March is up 9 1/2 at 824 3/4. For the Chicago wheat, September's up 11 1/4 at 727 1/4. December's up 9 1/4 at 743 1/4. And March is up 8 1/2 at 757 3/4. For the soybeans, September's up 5 3/4 at 1299 1/2. November's up 3 3/4 at 1313 1/2. And January's up 4 at 1329. For the soybean meal, September's down 390 at 341.40. October's down 360 at 344.60. And December's down 380 at 351.30. For the soybean oil, September's up 20 at 68.98. October's up 10 at 68.99. And December's up 14 at 69.42. In the cotton futures, October's up 82 at 83.24, December's up 17 at 86.50, and March is up 13 at 88.75. In the livestock futures for live cattle, October's up 350 at 216.45, December's up 370 at 218.40, and February's up 315 at 219.72. For the feeder cattle, September's up 412 at 328.95, October's up 525 at 325.40, and November's up 537 at 320.10. In the lean hogs, October's up 182 at 84.12. December's up 212 at 74.60, and February's up 177 at 77 even. In the oil futures, West Texas crude is up 146 at 92.94, gasoline is up 10 cents at 3.31, and heating oil is up 8 cents at 4.62. And that's been a look at your markets here on KFRN.
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24: Breaking news this hour from Town Hall, I'm Rich Thomason.
0: The British government says Canada and France are set to join its boycott of goods from Israeli West Bank settlements. The UK accuses West Bank settlers of what it calls the ethnic cleansing of Palestinians. In the past, Israel's government has vigorously denied such allegations. Aviation accident investigators have recovered the voice and data recorders from the wreckage of the Amazon cargo plane and overshot the runway at Miami International Airport. National Transportation Safety Board Chair Jennifer Homedy says it is a complex investigation.
2: We'll have a group of investigators focused on operations and human performance. They will look at the history of the accident flight, look at the flight crew experience, training, 21 Air LLC policies and procedures, their relationship, the contractual relationship with Amazon.
0: The accident claimed five lives. An exchange of fire between the U.S. and Iran has quieted down for now, replaced by an exchange of heated rhetoric.
3: Iran claims it tested a new missile capability against a U.S. warship. And Iranian state media says it has greater range and accuracy and a half-ton warhead, and marks a turning point in Iran's defense strategy, shifting toward preemptive action. The U.S. said ballistic missiles were launched at U.S. warships, which evaded the attacks, and in response, U.S. forces struck three Iranian oil tankers. Meanwhile, the White House is dismissing Iranian plans to create an exclusion zone near the Strait of Hormuz. The U.S. insists the waterway remains open and cleared of mines. I'm Ben Thomas.
0: Stocks are starting off the holiday shortened trading week in the red. The Dow is down about 500 points. The Nasdaq off 107. More on these stories at townhall.com.
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24: This is Agriculture Today, and I'm Shelby Varner with the K-State Radio Network. Part of a Fins, Fur, and Feathers podcast episode from K-State's Drew Ricketts and Joe Gerken starts the show as they explain fish kills and what can cause them. Keeping the show rolling is Flinchbaugh Forum panelist Greg Ibaugh as he explains biosecurity from his perspective. We're also joined by K-State's Rich Llewellyn to preview the Ag Lenders Conference. K-State dairy specialist Mike Brook wraps up the show talking about a new genetically engineered male-only variant of the New World screwworm fly that may lead to more effective control. That and more is coming up ahead on Agriculture Today.
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28: The trade relationship between the U.S. and Canada is best described as tense, with dueling tariffs between the two countries. Virginia Houston, Senior Director of Government Relations for Farm Bureau, says the U.S.-Canada relationship is evolving.
29: Talks fell apart at the last minute, and a 50% tariff on Canadian imports into the U.S. went into effect.
1: Canada retaliated with tariffs of their own, matching the U.S. tariffs dollar for dollar, and those tariffs are set to go into effect on September 8th.
28: The dueling tariffs started after the U.S.-Mexico-Canada agreement negotiations broke off, but Houston is hopeful for a resumption of talks.
1: I am still hopeful for USMCA. So, you know, right now the U.S. has been negotiating separately with Mexico, separately with Canada, but they haven't come to the table altogether.
28: Stay tuned to FB.org for updates and listen again here for more from the Voice of Agriculture, Kansas Farm Bureau.
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6: What is a fish kill?
7: Yeah, you know, when we're thinking about it, you walk out a lot of times when there's a catastrophic fish kill like that stakeholder had, and literally every pond, every fish that you have in that pond has died.
6: Yeah.
7: So a lot of them will be floating on the surface. Many of them will sink to the bottom and you won't see them. In some situations that can cause issues with how long they take to break down. But, yeah, you know, it can be really catastrophic. Fish kills could also be, you know, you walk out and you see 20 dead small bluegill in a little cove. So there are lots of different definitions. I think most often when we use that term fish kill, people are talking about the catastrophic fish kills where you lose all the fish in your pond.
6: Fish spend most of their time in the water. How do they get oxygen?
7: Yeah, you know, oxygen is probably the biggest reason that we see a lot of fish kills. And so catastrophic levels, and fish need oxygen. And so most fish have gills, and they're going to use their gills to get oxygen out of the water. In order to do that, they need certain thresholds. So somewhere between 5 and 10 parts per million is where most fish kind of thrive. So having adequate amounts of oxygen that they can, and, you know, get that oxygen out of the water. If it starts to drop below that, you might see things like gulping at the air or at the surface of the pond, trying to get some extra air into their body. But you'd pretty quickly start to see, you know, the fish either acting really lethargic or dying if the oxygen levels drop.
6: Is it the case that anytime we see fish gulping at the top, we have a low oxygen situation, or are there some species that just sort of do that as part of their natural behavior?
7: Yeah, some fish have to do that. And so, you know, the obligatory air feeders are fish like some carp are that way. Gar are really common around us. And so a lot of times, you know, we'll be out on a river and you'll see a fish pop at the surface. And, you know, sometimes they're eating. They see a bug or something like that. Other times, especially in warmer months, they're actually taking a gulp of that air. It's similar to thinking about us taking a deep breath, right?
6: Yeah.
7: We don't necessarily need that breath to, you know, get by, but it sure helps you feel better sometimes. And so getting a little bit of oxygen that way can really help them out. So I think a lot of times they can be feeding. They can be doing it because they have to do it as part of their life cycle. So it's not all the time, but if you see a bunch of fish that are at the surface that are all trying to gulp at that air, that's indicative that there's probably oxygen concerns in your pond.
6: It makes sense. How does the water get oxygenated?
7: So a lot of that comes from, you know, exchanges with the atmosphere. And so on a really small level, on a molecular level, things like wind can push oxygen into the surface. Really small action, like little wave-like actions, riffle-type actions, waterfalls, all of those surface agitations. So that's generally how it's done, thinking about other ways that the surface can be disrupted, things like rain. So a heavy rainfall, that water, the raindrops hit the water and that little splash that can force some oxygen in there. So that's a lot of the, you know, atmospheric type way that it happens. Other things that can give off oxygen are plants. And so when we think about plants, there's macrophytes, really big plants, also a ton of little phytoplankton or little algae that are growing in a lot of these water bodies. And during the day when they have sunlight, they're photosynthesizing and they're giving off oxygen. So that's a big way that we're getting a lot of oxygen into the water body So
6: how does the water lose oxygen?
7: You know, so those same plants we talked about that are giving off oxygen during the day, when that sun goes down, they switch from photosynthesis to transpiration. And in that process, instead of giving off oxygen, they start to use it. But, you know, any biological activity in that pond, and people tend to think about fish and turtles when I bring that up. There's a term called BOD, which is biological oxygen demand. And that's if you take all of the critters in a pond and you were to isolate them all and figure out how much oxygen are they using through their biological activity. So the plants are a big part at night, and then all the little critters. And when we think about critters, fish and turtles are what people often say, but really the bacteria. There's billions or trillions of bacteria in most ponds, and they really regulate a lot of that oxygen to use, so taking that out of the system itself.
6: And so what happens when those oxygen-free and the oxygenated start to mix?
7: Well, we generally don't want mixture to happen.
6: No?
7: So what we want to happen, this is a natural cycle, right? And so the hypolimnion, that deep layer, gets bigger throughout the summer, and then we want it to kind of shrink as we get back into the fall. And so if that process happens, the epilimnion, the top layer with oxygen, can get bigger as the temperatures cool off a little bit. Colder water holds more oxygen, and then that mixing can occur. That mixing is always going to happen in our area because we have the different temperatures of the water. And so if that turnover event happens in that gradual way, then there will be enough oxygen staying in that pond to support the life. If it happens really quickly, in a warmer month when they had a lot of water that didn't have oxygen and it dropped the oxygen levels too much. So that can happen by turning on aeration. It can also happen naturally through like a big thunderstorm coming through, dropping really big raindrops or hail or sleet or something like that that's puncturing through those different layers and mixing up the water.
6: So turnover's not a good thing then?
7: Well, I mean, I wouldn't say it's a bad thing. It's a natural process, right?
6: What are some negative things that might happen during the wintertime?
7: Yeah, and so when we have those colder months, water is a weird substance. It is most dense at 4 degrees Celsius, which is high 30s Fahrenheit, right?
6: Okay.
7: And so that means that that's why ice floats, because when it gets colder than that 4 degrees, it eventually freezes as ice, but that really cold water floats to the top. And so that floating ice, then can get, you know, different types of snow or debris, leaf debris on top of it. That can prevent sunlight from entering into the system. And so when we have things like that happen, you can reduce your photosynthesis. You can reduce that atmospheric exchange we talked about, and you can get what's called a winter fish kill. Now, a lot of times you're not going to walk out and see that all your fish are dead because, you know, you have that ice and you have that snow. But in the springtime, you'll walk out there and you won't see fish along the edge. You'll go fishing and not catch anything. You may see a few fish floating after the ice melts as well. So no less catastrophic if you all of a sudden don't have any fish in your pond.
6: So what should I do if I have a fish kill, Joe?
7: Well, the first thing is to not panic, because what's done is done, and we need to figure out if there are things that we can do to fix the situation as it is. And it also, you know, it could be a benefit, right? In some situations, maybe the pond hasn't been managed properly. One of the reasons that you might have a fish kill is that you have too many fish in the pond, right?
6: Yeah.
7: I think don't panic. Let's figure out why before you apply is also another phrase I like to say.
6: Figure out why before you apply.
7: Yeah.
6: That's good. I like that.
7: I came up with that on my own, and I'm proud of that.
6: Yeah, I'm proud of you too.
7: I had to fit that in, but document it. So, you know, write down what you see, take some pictures of what you see, and think about other things. Just slow down for a second. What do you smell? Are all the fish in one area? Getting some of that information is going to be useful later. You know, are they fish that are on the surface? Are they deeper fish? What's going on? And so getting some of that information can be really important. Any fish that are still living, are you noticing any small fish in the shallows? Are all the fish in one area swarming together, gulping at the air? And there's figuring out what's going on and why those fish are dying is important. And as quickly as you can, call a professional. And that professional can be me if you're in the state of Kansas or nearby. It can be maybe your state wildlife office might be willing to help, or your regional one. Could be a private industry person, but getting some information. One of the things that goes away quickly are oxygen levels. And so you have to test oxygen at the pond. And if you don't do that, you can't catch that up later. So, sure. So getting that information quickly is pretty important.
6: What about, how do we prevent fish kills from even happening?
7: Well, that's the easy thing.
6: Okay.
7: But it's easy before you get to a point of no return, right? Mm-hmm. And so, things like monitoring your pond for the right number of fish, monitoring it for the proper amount of plants, inputs of nutrients, so phosphorus and nitrogen especially. I always say go out and look at your pond, right? Let's have a management plan in place. Let's be tackling some of the issues we see, but making sure that we have the proper setup in place to be able to protect ourselves from these fish kills.
6: Yeah, so what if I get up in the morning and it's hot and I go out and I just got a whole bunch of dead fish out in the pond?
7: Yeah, I think this time of year that's probably the most common fish kill that we see. That is because that warmer water is holding less oxygen, right? And so the biological oxygen demand also this time of year is at its peak. And so a lot of these organisms are cold-blooded and they're about as warm as they're going to get right now.
6: Yeah.
7: So you go out in the morning and you start to see a bunch of fish that are dead, that's really indicative that you had those low oxygen levels and that caused a fish kill. Once that happens, there's not much you can do about it, unfortunately. So why we want to do that preventative stuff that we talked about ahead of time, focusing on a vegetative buffer around your pond, adding that aeration if you want to, and being proactive about things.
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3: Tuned in to Agriculture Today, and we continue our show talking with the panelists from the Flinchball Forum. And the panel he sat in on is agriculture ready for the next biosecurity emergency? And this panelist is Greg Ibaugh, who is the former Undersecretary of Marketing and Regulatory Programs at the USDA. Greg, thanks for joining us today.
4: It's great to be here in Kansas, and being a Nebraskan myself, I feel almost at home.
3: Greg, when you're thinking about biosecurity, what is the first thing that comes to mind for our farmers and ranchers?
4: So biosecurity is really about, how do I keep my ranch, my animals, even my crops protected from pests and diseases that I don't presently have on my farm or ranch.
3: Is this something that's really a global issue or concern when we think about it?
4: Of course it is. And, different countries have different diseases and pests that are prevalent. Just like in the United States, we have different regions of the country that have different pressures from pests and diseases. And those can move in and out of countries to other countries, and they can move from different states or regions of our United States into where we farm and ranch.
3: When you were at the USDA, what was the hot topic when you think about biosecurity?
4: So I served at USDA during the time that African swine fever was very prevalent in China. And so that was top of mind for a lot of producers. We need to keep this out, especially the swine industry, of course, that we need to do everything we can to keep this out of the United States because it would devastate our swine herd.
3: From when you've served to where we are now when it comes to agriculture, how have you seen things evolve?
4: Well, I think that there's become more awareness about the spread of animal disease, about the economic impact that that could cause. Crops are probably a little bit quieter, even though we see southern rust and other things moving from farther up into the Corn Belt out of the south. And so I think there's more awareness all the time about the spread of diseases and pests and weeds than we've had, 20 years ago.
3: For biosecurity, at what point is it a producer problem versus an overall government problem? Are there many levels to this that you see?
4: So I think there's different levels of responsibility. Of course, when it comes to international borders, I think that the government plays a large role in having policies and procedures in place to stop products that might carry an organism into the United States. That's part of when you travel abroad, you see customs and you answer, at one time you answered questions about whether or not you'd been on a farm, and now they're doing it with awareness. And then the detector dogs play a big role in that as well to make sure that they can sniff out the fruits and vegetables or meat products that shouldn't be coming into the country. But, when you get a little bit more within the borders of the United States, I think it becomes more and more a producer's role to think about how he might protect himself, expose himself to risk. What kind of animals are you bringing on your farm? Are you adhering to the health, the safety protocols that your state vet might have in place when you move animals in or between states? And I think that you have to take more and more responsibility for yourself and your own operation.
3: So how does traceability and biosecurity go together?
4: Well, biosecurity is the goal behind traceability. Traceability is a tool we use in the case of an outbreak to be able to control and contain and arrest the disease and eliminate it. Traceability can also be a tool for a value-added marketplace as well. So producers that are, doing non-hormone treated beef or natural beef or antibiotic-free beef or pork, they're using traceability to be able to prove that claim, to be able to place that product in the marketplace, and hopefully they're getting rewarded price-wise for implementing that traceability.
3: Are there things other countries are doing that you find interesting and maybe something that the U.S. could look into doing as well?
4: I don't know about looking into doing, but, you know, if you look into Europe and their traceability, it's very extensive to the point where an animal has a passport that has to be issued within 30 days of birth or before it leaves the farm of birth, and so that it then travels with them where they go. And then if you go into the grocery store or into the restaurant, you'll see on the product itself or the food item that traceability. So you might see a sign that says that the animal was born in Italy, raised in France, and harvested in Belgium.
3: Is the risk of all this and the diseases ever going to go away?
4: No, I think we're going to see, as the world becomes more globalized and people travel more, we've seen disease threats spread. And so that's just, we are a society now that travels. You know, a lot of people years ago barely left their county, much less their state, and now we have people that every year are taking some kind of an overseas trip. And so it's just a fact of life and a fact of living in a first world country.
3: For our farmers and ranchers then, any key points you'd really like them to know when we're thinking about biosecurity, or just something that you've seen in your past that you think is important?
4: I think just being aware. I think being involved in an organization that represents your commodity or your interest is important, because going to those meetings for your Farm Bureau, your cattlemen, your pork producers, your wheat growers, you hear about science and issues and industry, and I think it helps you be better in your operation at home as well.
3: Greg, I appreciate you taking the time to join us today.
4: Pleasure being here with you.
3: That was former Undersecretary for Marketing and Regulatory Programs at the USDA, Greg Ibaugh. As we continue our show, we're now going to be joined by K-State Extension Assistant Rich Llewellyn as he highlights the upcoming Ag Lenders Conferences. Rich, thanks for joining us today.
5: Thanks for having me.
3: Rich, this conference is titled the Agricultural Lenders Conference, but often referred to as the Ag Lenders Conference. And what is it?
5: Well, it's primarily for lenders, like it says, in a lot of rural areas that are dealing with farms and ag production. But we have other folks that attend too, including crop insurance agents and farmers themselves. We're just trying to help folks understand what's going on in the farm economy and some current issues and trends, as well as the grain and livestock outlooks and what markets are looking like.
3: And you do have two different conferences, one taking place September 22nd in Garden City, the next one September 23rd in Manhattan, and the same conference schedule for each one. So how do these days kick off?
5: So we're going to start with an ag policy update. Robin Reed is our person there, as well as Jenny Ift, and they will be dealing with just some of the things going on with ag policy, including the probable sign-up for the ARC and PLC that's upcoming. That hasn't had a date announced yet, but it probably will pretty soon. And so they'll let folks know where things are at with that, as well as some of the other things happening in the ag policy area. And then Brian Brigeman will have the macro economy and interest rates, just what's happening there. And there's a lot going on with interest rates pushing up. And then we'll also have Kansas land values. Megan Hughes is a fairly new professor here. Just looking at land value trends, things have slowed down a little bit this year with the farm economy like it is, but she'll have some things on that.
3: Rich, what is the last presentation before lunch?
5: We have the cattle market outlook with Glenn Tonzer, and so he'll be looking at demand and supply issues. Both of those are affecting the market quite a bit, so that will be happening right before lunch. Then after lunch, we're going to have a resiliency team from our K-State Extension group dealing with stress, which is something I think lenders are seeing with clients. Some prices have been low, although they are coming up now, so that may be reducing that some. But this will just help recognize some of the symptoms of that and maybe helping folks get resources that they need for that. So that'll be right after lunch. And then we have two more sessions in the afternoon, looking at farm income tax changes and issues with Mark Dykeman. And then finally, the grain market outlook and expectations for the upcoming year with Dan O'Brien. So we kind of cover a pretty wide range of stuff.
3: What does registration look like for the Ag Lenders Conference?
5: We have in-person meetings only here, and so it's $135 for either meeting. And then the deadline on that is going to be September 17th, the week prior. It goes up to $150 after that. Folks can register online, or they can send in the registration by email would work, and send a check later or bring a check to the conference, or they can mail it in to me. We've got information on the agmanager.info website for the Ag Lenders Conference.
3: Are people able to get registered at the door?
5: Yes, they could go ahead and do that. We'd prefer they register ahead, but we'll have some extra materials and extra food if we do have some of those folks.
3: If people are wanting to find out more information about these conferences happening September 22nd in Garden City and September 23rd in Manhattan, what is the best way for them to find information?
5: They could look on our agmanager.info website. We have events on the right side. They would show up there. Or they could send me an email, rvl@ksu.edu, and that would work as well.
3: Rich, I appreciate you taking the time to join us today.
5: Thanks for having me, and good to talk to you today.
3: That was K-State Extension Assistant Rich Llewellyn. We're cutting to a short break now, but we'll be right back.

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1: It's time for a look at your markets here on KFRM. In the grain futures for corn, September's up a quarter at 512 and a quarter. December's down 2 1/4 at 534 and a half. And March is down 2 3/4 at 549 and a half. For the Kansas City wheat, September's up 9 6 1/2 at 793 and a quarter. December's up 7 at 809 and a quarter. And March is up 7 at 822 and a quarter. For the Chicago wheat, September's up 8 3/4 at 724 3/4. December's up 6 3/4 at 740 3/4. And March is up 6 1/2 at 755 3/4. In the soybeans, September's up 3 3/4 at 1297 1/2. November's up 2 1/2 at 1312 1/4. And January's up 2 3/4 at 1327 3/4. For the soybean meal, September's down 420 at 341.10. October's down 450 at 343.70. And December's down 470 at 350.40. For the soybean oil, September's up 7 at 68.85, October's up 20 at 69.09, and December's up 30 at 69.57. In the cotton futures, October is up 15 at 82.57, December's up 11 at 86.44, and March is up 7 at 88.69. In the livestock futures for live cattle, October's up 340 at 216.35, December's up 337 at 218.10, and February's up 287 at 219.45. For the feeder cattle, September's up 397 at 328.80, October's up 487 at 325.02, and November's up 512 at 319.85. For the lean hogs, October's up 165 at 83.95, December's up 227 at 74.75, and February's up 202 at 77.25. In the oil futures, West Texas crude is up $1.54 at 93.02, gasoline is up 9 cents at 3.30, and heating oil is up 6 cents at 4.61. And that's been a look at your markets here on KFRM. Coming up next, we've got the regional weather forecast and last segment of Agriculture Today. And shortly, we'll hear from BCI Cattle Chat. This is Steve Knopfsinger, and it's time for a look at your regional weather forecast here on KFRM. A low-pressure system will continue to build northeast out of Montana and across southern Canada this week. This system pushes a slow-moving cold front into northern Nebraska today and tonight. This will bring relief from the stifling heat over the region. Initially, Nebraska and western Kansas will see relief from the heat on Wednesday. Then, it will point further south and will see the cool down on Thursday. A few shower and storm chances may also head into the Central Plains over the next few days as the front moves through. Rain chances will come to an end for most by Friday. Another cold front will then head across the region Friday night and Saturday. A few more rain and storm chances will also return to the area. And that's been a look at your regional weather forecast here on KFRM, the voice of the plains.
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3: Welcome back, and thanks for joining us on Agriculture Today. Along with Shelby Varner, I'm Jeff Wickman. We end today's program with this week's milk lines. The continued decline of active cases of the New World screwworm in Texas and Mexico is seen as a positive sign that the use of sterile male flies to mate with female flies was reducing the spread of NWS. Moving forward, K-State dairy specialist Mike Brooks says Texas researchers and USDA have developed the Novo Fly strain, a genetically engineered male-only variant of the New World screwworm fly. That strain is expected to be approved soon, and Mike says that the strain makes better use of resources because the male-only batch production effectively doubles the output capacity of sterile insect techniques compared to mixed-sex rearing.
4: Today I'd like to visit with our Kansas dairy industry concerning where we're headed with the New World screwworm issue. You know, as we've gone through summer, we've actually come through summer fairly well with the issue with the screwworm. As we see the number of active cases each month decline, that's a very, very positive thing and speaks volumes for the methods that we're utilizing to control the insects on farms in Texas, as well as what we're doing in Mexico as well. So as we think about the New World screwworm and some of the techniques that we're using, the one that seems to be most effective is the deployment of sterile flies, and that has actually worked very well. We knew from history that that would be the case. It was just a matter of getting enough sterile flies to be utilized across the larger area to control the screwworm in those areas that have been infested with it. So as we look to the future, some things are going to change that are going to be very helpful in this situation. Just recently, it was released that researchers in Texas and with USDA have developed a new strain of sterile screwworms. It's called Novel Fly. It's not fully approved yet, but is going through approval processes right now, and we hope to see these flies to be available in the coming months, and particularly for next summer as we look at controls. So what's really important about this? Well, one of the issues that we have in the current production system is when we produce the sterile flies, it's both male and female flies that we're producing. It's not a really good way to sort the male sterile flies from the female sterile flies, so they're released together. When they're released together to the environment, that means that we do have some of the sterile male flies that actually mate with sterile female flies, which really doesn't accomplish the purpose that we want to. However, with the deployment of the novel fly strain, these would be all male strains of the New World screwworm. So we would only be deploying male flies to the area that's infested. This would increase the likelihood that these sterile males would mate with a native female and accomplish the work that we are striving to do. This will also make better use of our resources. For now, we will be raising only all male strain screwworm larvae as opposed to developing the male and the female. So our use of resources are greatly increased as we eliminate the females from that production process. So as we move forward, we're looking forward to having more tools in the future to continue to combat the situation with the New World screwworm. We do feel like we will be very successful with that in part due to the diligence that is being applied in Texas and other areas where the screwworm has been detected, but also in the development of new techniques such as the novel fly strain development that will improve our efficiencies in the future and our ability to continue to control this pest. This is Mike Brook with K-State Research and Extension.
3: Thanks, Mike. And that'll do it for this edition of Agriculture Today. For Shelby Varner, I'm Jeff Wickman. This is the K-State Radio Network.
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7: School buses are on the roads again.
8: The arm on the bus pops out at stop, flashing lights in your sight. The arm on the bus pops out at stop, and sometimes takes your picture.
7: Red flashing lights and the

0: Avoid a costly fine and possibly deadly mistake.
1: The ticket's going to cost $400. That's a lot. And it sounds the ticket's going to cost $400. And that's a chunk of change.
0: Obey school bus stop arms. Keep children safe.

0: avoid a costly fine and possibly deadly mistake.
1: The ticket's gonna cost $400. That's a lot. And it sucks. The ticket's gonna cost $400. And that's a chunk of change.
0: Obey school bus.

0: Hi, welcome to BCI Kettlechat. I'm Brad White. Happy to have you with us and happy to have our crew here in the studio. Morning, Philip.
1: Good morning, guys.
0: Bob.
2: Good morning, Brad.
0: Dustin.
3: Good morning.
0: So we're glad to have you guys here because I've got a couple questions for you, which I did not prepare you for. So I'll just hit you with those as we go through. And we're going to have some discussion and it's going to be cattle based. I'll give that as a spoiler.
2: Okay.
0: But I did want to remind you, if you have a listener question for us or you have a topic you'd like us to discuss, you can reach out to us on Facebook or you can send us an email at bci@ksu.edu. We sure like getting those, especially as everybody's getting back to school. It's back to school time. The kids are going back and I'm probably the aberration. For sure in our family, I'm the aberration because not only did I not mind a school lunch, I actually enjoyed it. I'm going to say I enjoyed just the school lunch food, the lunches right there. Pizza, when they had pizza day, I like, it was a frozen pizza that they just put a slice of it on your plate. And I'm like, this is fantastic. Was there a school lunch that you would go back and you'd be like, oh yeah, I'd have that again today?
2: Oh, that's easy. The chili and cinnamon roll day.
0: Chili and cinnamon roll day.
2: Good day. That was a good day.
1: Yeah. I don't remember what grade I was in, I think, but at some along the way, they started doing like a salad bar, and they had like a baked potato bar one sometimes and stuff like that. Those where you got to like really load.
0: You got to load it up yourself.
1: Uh-huh.
0: Oh yeah.
1: Yeah. That was
0: The only thing that they let us load up ourselves at school was mandarin oranges, and to this day, and I think I overconsumed. To this day, I can't eat a mandarin orange.
3: For me, yeah, it was pizza. I mean, I liked the pizza most of it. The pizza.
0: So am I the aberration? Would you guys go back and have a school lunch today? Or are you like, now I've moved on with life?
1: I don't know. I would eat one for a bit, but
2: the way I would say it is I actually kind of liked my school lunches then, but my standards were a lot lower. And my standards have increased a little bit. I don't think I'd be as happy now.
0: Okay. Yeah.
3: Yeah, so. My palate's a little more yeah. From those days of carrots and spinach and
1: the spinach out of a can that's all of, yeah, just yeah.
0: I didn't know it came a different way for a long time. I thought that was how all spinach was. Well, you Illinois guys know where Popeye's from.
1: The chicken place?
0: No, Popeye the Sailor.
1: The
0: spinach.
1: Where is
0: He's from Illinois.
1: Yeah, he is. But where?
0: Chester.
1: Okay.
0: Yeah, he's from Chester, Illinois. That was not what I wanted to talk about today. I did want to visit about, so cattle prices are high. Not a surprise. That's been that way for a little bit. They're really high this year, and I want to go a couple different directions with this. The first is, if you have a cattle operation with the high sale prices, and we could think about on the cow-calf side or any stage of production, but let's stay on cow-calf. This might be a time that you can reinvest in an area and I'm going to take this, I don't necessarily want to grow the operation, but what would you do if you could reinvest? Where are some areas that you might see the biggest return on investment on your operation if you had a little bit to put back into it?
1: I'm trying to think, but the first thing that comes to mind is things that maybe have a long time horizon for a return on investment, because those may be more difficult to get, you know, operating loans or whatever from the banks. And so now I've got my own cash to invest in that, but it's something that I see can have real value for my operation down the road. But it's going to take a while before I can recoup those costs, those investment costs.
0: Are you saying land?
1: It could be land. It could be or land improvements.
2: So like water development, cross fencing.
1: Maybe I need some terraces or some other things like that. Even, you know, we don't generally think.

0: about those on pasture too much, but if I've got areas that are steep and erosion prone, things like that, maybe it's where I need to do some conservation type of work in riparian areas or wetland areas or other things like that, or maybe it's clearing off some timber or clearing off brush that I can't burn particular pasture. So okay, so now I've got some extra money. I can invest in some land clearing to get rid of some cedars and other overgrown stuff, because I've got an area that's too close to houses that I can't burn, and it's overgrown for the last 5-10 years.
1: Goats. That's what you were investing
0: in.
1: Goats.
0: I was not thinking about goats, but I was thinking more like
2: but
0: bulldozers.
2: It's on the list.
3: Yeah, those are really good. And I'm kind of going down the same pathway of things that have value that but not necessarily pay back in a year or two. So but go back to think about some of our challenges. You know, good calving areas. Well, what do I need to do? Maybe some cross fencing, some create some additional calving pastures. Do a few things like that have, once I get established, could provide many years of benefit. Particularly looking at bottlenecks: is it calf health? Is it getting cows pregnant? Is it moving cattle from one area to another? So even just gates and just anything that's kind of a bottleneck. And this might be a time to really look at improving those in such a way that I don't have to worry about it for a long time.
1: So the first thing came to mind is, you know, do you have debt? Maybe you're paying off the debt. I mean, that was one thing that came to mind.
4: And it depends on the lifespan of that debt, because if you've got older debt with low interest rates, it would be different than if you've got relatively recent debt with high interest rates.
1: Yep, exactly. The other thing that came to mind was, I was thinking health, like soil health. I don't know if that's, but if somehow you can improve the soil health, and then that translates to maybe higher forage yields. And then the other thing I was thinking was water, like automatic waters. I remember when we went from me having to go break ice in January to the automatic, you know, water that was heated, or, you know, use the ground.
4: Which was about the time you graduated high school.
1: Yeah. I mean, that was a game changer. So I don't know. I would think the automatic waters, but I don't know. It was soil health, I guess, is one thing that I was.
4: What about diversification? And maybe just if you're thinking about, okay, well, yes, all those things good, but maybe my operation in pretty good shape and we're doing pretty good. And Dustin, I'd ask you, maybe define what diversification might look like on a cow-calf operation.
1: Goats. No. Diversification could be a lot of things, right? You've got a herd, a spring calving herd. Now you purchase some more that's a fall calving herd. So, I mean, that in itself could be a diversification, right? Because you've got more of a cash flow throughout the year. That's a possibility. You know, I had a former student who was in Canada, and they had the facilities where they had a February, but then she bought another bigger herd that then they started to do like late April, early May. So there was, I mean, that could be another kind of diversification. Or you could diversify, I don't know, like I said, maybe it's into some other kind of.
0: One of the things that popped into my head was maybe hunting. Or other stuff like that, where now you've got some cash to build that, some infrastructure for hunters to be able to come onto the property. Maybe you're going to do some, maybe you're going to do guided hunts, or, you know, we know somebody that they do pheasant and quail and things like that, where they raise those and then do hunts on their property. So if you got this extra cash where you can invest in a new enterprise that on the land, and you don't have upfront loan to get that going, could be a very beneficial decision.
4: Well, and the nice thing about that is, compared to like the spring and fall calving herd, yes, diversifies my income stream, gives me a little bit different cash flow. But if the cattle market goes up or down, all of it's there. Whereas the hunting may be a little bit different. So if the cattle market drops off in a few years, that doesn't necessarily mean my hunting business would drop off. Mm-hmm. I'm just using that as an example of
0: they're not tied together. So yeah. you're
1: and that could be a lot of. I mean, right? You don't have to have a hunting lodge. You don't. In fact, you could just have. Hey, I'm going to sell you the right to come hunt it, and then you've got an outfitter that does everything else. So you, I mean, yep. minimal amount of labor and time.
0: Yeah, invested. Or you maybe develop a location or so with electric and whatever, where the hunters can just pull in their own camper and, you know, whatever, and they're off away from you, but they have a spot where they can stay for a few days to hunt.
4: You could build a lodge and host weddings. Bob, you could get your license and officiate weddings.
3: There you go.
4: That's, I know this is right up your alley.
3: Right up my alley. So, well, you guys are leaving me with, so, you know, just be honest, the goats isn't a horrible idea. It doesn't fit everybody because it is a whole other enterprise, a whole different species.
4: Fencing.
3: And fencing is different for them than for cattle. But we know of producers who have, and again, a lot of times it ties back into your earlier comment about cedar trees and things like that, that they will use rotational grazing, you know, rotating between cattle and goats to get some benefits there. You have to do a lot of, you know, market development. It's not an easy addition to an operation, but we know of some people where that has turned into a good business for them.
1: I joke about goats, but 2 days ago somebody sent me a picture. It's like, this is what just moved in next door. They put up a temporary, and it was just, they were clearing out all the brush from.
3: Yeah. Mm-hmm. To be honest, I know in my experience, goats haven't done as much as I wanted them to. I wanted them to just turn this into a beautiful pasture, and they didn't do that. But again, the guys I know that have done it are happy with the results, but they will talk about a lot of work. A lot of work.
4: So, as you guys have said, you may want to reinvest in long-term plays for the business. How to make it better? How do I make life a little bit easier each day? And or diversification. Any other places that you'd think about, Dustin, or that you should do if you had a chance to reinvest or grow?
1: I don't know. I have to think more about it. I mean, you talk about different kinds of diversification, whether it's from a risk perspective or from a production perspective, diversification. I think that's what you guys are talking about.
4: I appreciate you guys sharing that. I appreciate you guys talking through some of the different scenarios. And I know everybody faces a little bit different plan, but one of the things, our overarching theme today was you probably should have a strategy that plans out more than a year in advance so that you're not making these decisions on the fly. And talk to other experts. There are many people that are willing to help you, whether it's the extension agent, the veterinarian, a local nutritionist. 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
2: Intelligent people are often told that they ruminate and overthink. Well, when you think about it, what defines overthinking and how can thinking too much be bad? What is too much? You should take the time to deliberate, but when the time for action has arrived, stop thinking and go in. That's from Napoleon, so maybe a little bit more caution is warranted. The bottom line is that repetitive and worried thoughts can make you miserable, keep you up at night, harm your health. Meditation is used by many, but that's often an opportunity for an overthinker to just think more. Diversion is better. When caught in the cycle of thought, do something you like to do. Go for a walk, watch the birds, go out for ice cream. Do something to give your mind a rest. So think before you act. Just try not to overdo it.
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9: It's time for a look at your markets here on KFRM. In the grain markets for corn, September is down 1 1/4 at 5.10 3/4. December is down 3 at 5.33 3/4. And March is down 3 at 5.49 1/4. For the Kansas City wheat, September's up 10 1/4 at 7.97. December's up 8 at 8.10 1/4. And March is up 7 3/4 at 8.23. For the Chicago wheat, September's up 4 1/4 at 7.20 1/4. December's up 3 3/4 at 7.37 3/4. And March is up 4 at 7.53 1/4. In the soybeans, September's up 3 3/4 at 12.97 1/2. November's up 1 3/4 at 13.11 1/2. And January's up 2 at 13.27. For the soybean meal, September is down 4.40 at 3.40.90. October is down 4.50 at 3.43.70. And December is down 4.80 at 3.50.30. For the soybean oil, September is up 51 at 69.29. October is up 41 at 69.30. And December is up 47 at 69.74. In the cotton futures, October is down 85 at 81.57, December's down 40 at 85.93, and March is down 40 at 88.22. In the livestock futures for live cattle, October is up 357 at 216.52, December's up 375 at 218.47, and February is up 325 at 219.77. For the feeder cattle, September is up 387 at 328.67. October is up 480 at 324.95. And November is up 520 at 319.92. For the lean hogs, October is up 210 at 84.40. December is up 275 at 75.22. And February is up 247 at 77.65. In the oil futures, West Texas crude is up 97 at 92.45. Gasoline is up 7 cents at 3.28. And heating oil is up 4 cents at 4.58. And that's been a look at your markets here on KFRM. Coming up next, we've got livestock lines. And shortly, we'll have morning market analysis with Pinion.
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9: I'm talking with Dr. Dale Blassie. He is a professor and beef extension specialist in beef cattle nutrition and management at Kansas State University. Today, he's going to talk about the upcoming 27th K-State Beef Stocker Field Day on September 24th at the Beef Stocker Unit in Manhattan, Kansas. It'll start at 9:30 a.m. that day. Dale, could you please tell our listeners about the upcoming 27th K-State Beef Stocker Field Day on September 24th?
11: Well, Steve, we have a variety of topics that will be addressed throughout the field day that are pertinent to effective and efficient stocker cattle production. We always have the annual cattle market update by Dr. Glenn Tonzer. A really big highlight of the day is the producer panel that we assemble, and this year's topic will address the issue of the tick-borne disease Tularia and what its potential, whether it's real or not, will be addressed, its impact on newly arrived beef stalker calves. So we have a great lineup of folks. I brought a professor, well-known professor from Nebraska, to talk about updates on corn silage utilization. Dr. John Arthington from the University of Florida is going to talk about mineral needs for calves. So a packed day. I'm really pleased that we put together a good program for folks to attend this coming year.
9: And registration is coming up here pretty soon.
11: That's right. Online registration, $30 a person, September 10th. It's online. 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There's an opportunity there. And, of course, we welcome people that day if they're hesitant to pre-register with their busy work schedules, as that may be. So, again, I welcome everybody out for the field day, which will be held on September 24th.
9: And that includes the topics and, I guess, lunch and bulls lament. Is that right?
11: The cutting bulls lament will follow the conclusion of the stalker field day program. We basically cook up calf fries and a variety of foods for people to enjoy prior to their departure.
9: Thank you, Dale, for sharing that with us today. 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This is Steve Knopfinger with Livestock Lines. 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
13: Olympic medalist Karen and David O'Connor are the first couple of three-day eventing in America. I'm Rick Lamb, and this is the Horse Show Minute. 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So what's their secret? David says it's having a true peer with an objective eye available at all times.
14: We ride more individual. 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
13: Unlike some superstars, the O'Connors are down-to-earth, likable people who see themselves as ambassadors for their sport. 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I'm Rick Lamb, and this has been the Horse Show Minute. 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
9: It's time for a look at your markets here with Aaron Summer Opinion. Aaron, how are the markets doing today?
18: Well, good morning. Grains have been mixed here this morning, with corn a bit lower and beans mixed with wheat pushing higher. Ukrainian President Zelensky said the U.S. is exploring ways to de-escalate the war over the winter while restarting negotiations with a broader peace agreement with Russia. President Trump and U.K. Prime Minister Burnham also discussed efforts toward a ceasefire, according to Downing Street. Meanwhile, explosions were reported in Kiev, and France said its plan to send air defense systems to Ukraine remains on track, underscoring that diplomatic efforts are continuing alongside the fighting. Russia has been holding off attacks on Kiev briefly while U.S. peace negotiators were in the country, but resumed last night after the negotiators left. There were dozens of missiles and hundreds of drones killing several people and damaging many buildings. From the some of the ordnance was intercepted, but others were able to hit their targets and causing lots of death and destruction. Corn started out slightly higher, but had some support from the wheat, but no breakthroughs with discussing the Ukraine and Russia and strong energy prices. U.S. envoys seemed to make little progress with talks with Putin and Zelensky, although Zelensky this morning said he was calling for a three-way meeting with U.S., Russia, and Ukraine this fall, saying that a compromise on grain export attacks is needed. French conditions dropped another 1% on Friday, and the EU may become a significant global grain or corn importer in the coming months. The first crop corn planting in Brazil is now 17% complete compared to 12% a year ago, and Brazil's corn exports in August were down 32% year over year, partly due to much larger domestic corn usage for ethanol. This week, grain will be focused in the eastern corn belt and also Iowa, Missouri, and eastern Kansas. Temperatures are expected to cool down to below normal for the northern half of the plains and the Midwest, but heat's going to linger in the southern plains. Longer term, El Nino is a supportive factor, and we could expect to see some strong demand post-harvest, so could continue to see some strength in the corn market. Initial overnight rally in the beans failed to carry over last week's highs, and the choppy action seen last week continues. Escalation of the Iran-Ukraine-Russia conflict again was major global news over the weekend, but soybean planting in Brazil and southern state of Pernambuco had begun, and weather will likely be a key factor in the coming weeks, along with harvest weather here in the U.S. Brazil's exporters and crushers are competing for supplies, and the firm Brazilian prices have China turning to Argentina and Paraguay for imports, along with state reserve imports by Sinograin of U.S. beans. There was a flash sale to China or unknown every day last week. However, China's crush margins remain weak, suggesting private crusher demand is not expected to ramp up in the near term. China's August bean purchases were down 1.1% year over year, and India's oilseed production continues to be threatened by weak monsoon rains, and USDA Foreign Ag Service now pegs soy production at 9.6 million tons, down from 11.5 in the USDA's last month. The trend remains higher, although prices have stalled out over the last few sessions. However, China continues to purchase beans, and that remains consistent. The market may be able to hold strong here this week, heading into the supply and demand report on Friday. Did also want to mention weekly export inspections for the corn. It was 65 million bushels, which was above expectations. 40 million bushels were for old crop 2025-2026, while 25 million bushels were for 2026-2027. For beans, the inspections were at 15.5 million bushels, which were in line with expectations. 7.8 of that was for old crop, and 7.7 million of that was for new crop. Looking over here at the wheat, the market is seeing some strong gains this morning, although pulling back from the overnight highs after the U.S. envoys failed to make any significant progress in talks with Ukraine and Russia over the weekend. Ukraine seems more willing to compromise, and Zelensky is calling for that meeting this fall. Freight rates from the Danube Ukraine ports are moving higher and adding additional costs to the alternative export routes. Latvia and Lithuania are expected to meet earlier this week to discuss a complete ban on Russia grain shipments through their ports. Commitment of Traders report showed managed money did flip to a net long in Chicago wheat, just over 15,000 contracts, and net long in Kansas City extended to just over 50,000. The other major bullish factor for wheat is the Southern Plains drought, and the latest forecast shows unusually hot temperatures that will last through this week in the Southern Plains before moderating next week. Some shower chances are now anticipated in for the second half of this week, but totals in Oklahoma and Texas will remain relatively low. Kansas will finally see some better chances in a 6 to 14 day forecast, but heavy rains will be needed to break the drought. And going into fall planting or seeding season, some moisture will be needed, hopefully to get the wheat to have a good sprout and get going here. Rallies last week struggled to carry, and that may be the theme again here this week, is the end of in sight with the extreme heat in the Southern Plains. However, the Black Sea export rate tax continue and will be difficult for the market to find major downside movements. Cattle finished weaker on Friday, closing near mid-range for the week. The overall trend remains down, but if the market can take out last Thursday's highs at 215.45, the short term could shift to the bulls. The White House announced some executive actions over the weekend to explore country of origin labeling and expanding market access for U.S. meat products. President Trump said that the foreign ground beef imports over the next 90 days will be mostly coming from Argentina and Brazil. Brazil's August beef exports were down 27% year over year. Scarce animal feed is an issue with Europe and their burned up pastures. So the cash trade in the north on Friday was from 215 to 222. It's a wide range, mostly in line with the previous week, and the trade in the south was a 222 to 223, steady to a dollar higher from the previous week. The five-day weighted average ended at 218.34, down from 219.28 the prior week. Estimated average dressed cattle weight for the week ended September 5th at 887 pounds, up from 885 the previous week and up from 878 a year ago. Estimated beef production last week was 465.7 million pounds, up from 432.4 million a year ago. USDA estimated cattle slaughter came at 97,000 head on Friday and 17,000 head on Saturday, bringing the total for the week to 526,000 head compared to 542,000 head the previous week. USDA box beef cutout was down 187 at mid-session on Friday and closed 73 cents lower at 376.17. Looking over at the current markets, December corn is down 4 at 532 and 3 quarters, the March down 4 and a quarter at 548, and the May down 4 and a quarter at 555 and a half. November soybeans unchanged at 1309 and 3 quarters, the January up a quarter cent at 1325 and a half, and the March up 1 and a quarter at 1331 and a half. December KC wheat is up 5.5 at 807 and three quarters. The March up 5.5 at 820 and three quarters, and the May up six at 825 and three quarters, and the July up 5.25 at 816 and a half. December Chicago is up 3.25 at 737 and a quarter. The May or the March up 3.25 at 752 and a half. The May up 4 at 760 and three quarters, and the July up 4 and three quarters at 758. Over in the livestock, October live cattle are up 320 at 216 at 12 and a half. The December up 350 at 218, 22 and a half. The February up 297 and a half at 219, 55. And the April up 287 and a half at 221, 10. October feeders up 430 at 324, 45. The November up 470 at 319, 42 and a half. The January up 430 at 312, 30. And the March up 367 and a half at 308, 97 and a half. And those are your markets.
9: Thank you, Aaron. 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
18: Yeah, If anybody has any questions or would like to talk with a risk manager at Pinion about what you're doing for marketing in your operation, please give us a call at 888-452-8751.
9: Thanks, Aaron. Have a good one.
18: You as well. 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
9: Coming up next, we'll have town hall news and some Oklahoma news, the weather forecast, and shortly we'll hear from Managing for Profit.
19: Breaking news this hour from Town Hall. Amit Thomason. Iran's proxies been stirring up trouble in the Persian Gulf region.
20: A wave of Houthi attacks on Saudi Arabia have wounded more than 70 people and ignited fires at several oil facilities and utilities in the kingdom's southern region, a major escalation in the renewed conflict between an important U.S. ally and the Iranian-backed rebels in Yemen. The attacks come after weeks of escalating clashes between the Houthis and Saudi-backed government forces in Yemen, which shattered a four-year truce in the country's civil war. The flare-up delivers a new jolt to a region already destabilized by nearly 3 years of wars and brings more uncertainty for the global economy. I'm Charles Tillidesma.
19: Accusing Israeli settlers of ethnic cleansing targeting Palestinians, the British government is banning goods from West Bank settlements. And the UK says Canada and France are ready to follow suit. Israel has firmly denied these kind of allegations in the past. Hawaii's western islands have been slammed by Hurricane Lowell, bringing fierce winds, high surf, flooding rains. The National Hurricane Center's Eric Blake says the storm's impact is widespread across Hawaii.
21: Even as far east as the Big Island of Hawaii, could get up to a foot of rainfall with significant flash flooding and mudslides.
19: A state of emergency has been in effect, people being urged to stay off the roads. Investigators say the Amazon cargo plane that overshot the runway in Miami last weekend hit two vehicles, one an SUV, the other a van, and five people were killed. The jetliner traveled 1,300 feet beyond the runway. The aircraft's black boxes have now been recovered by investigators. Watching Wall Street, sell-off underway. The Dow's down 558 points for a loss of about 1%. More on these stories, townhall.com.
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28: It's Trish Swoboda with KFRM, and it's time to take a look at your Oklahoma news today in your Oklahoma Journal entry. Oklahoma could see much-needed rainfall this week as a cold front moves across the state, offering possible relief from ongoing drought conditions. A heat advisory remains in effect today for parts of central and western Oklahoma, with heat index values expected to rise above 105 degrees. Temperatures could reach 102 degrees today and tomorrow, potentially challenging record highs. The weather pattern is expected to change Wednesday night when a cold front moves through Oklahoma. Showers and thunderstorms are expected from Wednesday afternoon through Thursday afternoon, with some storms potentially becoming strong to severe. Some portions of the state could receive more than 2 inches of rain, providing beneficial moisture to areas affected by persistent heat and dry conditions. The rain could also help improve soil moisture and water supplies. Temperatures are expected to fall into the 80s Thursday before returning to the mid-90s Friday and through the weekend. Several Oklahoma school districts say they were caught off guard by the cancellation of a federally funded supper program that provided meals to students after the school day. The program, which helps schools serve evening meals to children, was unexpectedly ended, leaving districts with little time to prepare for the change. School officials say the decision could create additional financial and logistical challenges, especially for districts that serve large numbers of students who rely on school meals. The cancellation has also drawn criticism from lawmakers, some of whom they say were not given advance notice that the program was ending. District officials are now working to determine how the loss of federal support will affect their meal services and students. The change comes as schools across Oklahoma continue to deal with rising food and operating costs. The controversy has raised questions about how decisions affecting school nutrition programs are communicated to districts and lawmakers. Federal changes to teen pregnancy prevention funding are creating uncertainty for programs serving students in Oklahoma County. The federal government ended a nearly $2 million annual grant that supported sexual health education and teen pregnancy prevention programs in central Oklahoma. The funding was administered by the Oklahoma City County Health Department and distributed to organizations including Teen Empower and Variety Care. The programs have provided reproductive health information and prevention education to thousands of students. The funding cuts come after the Trump administration changed requirements for federal grants, placing greater emphasis on abstinence, parental rights, and marriage. A federal judge has temporarily blocked the government from redirecting the money through new grant opportunities. However, the court did not restore the funding that local organizations already lost. Oklahoma County's teen birth rate declined more than 28% between 2015 and 2024. Despite that progress, the county recorded 583 births among teens ages 15 to 19 in 2024. Oklahoma Attorney General Gentner Drummond announced a multi-state legal victory against New York's Climate Change Superfund Act after a federal court struck down the law. The U.S. District Court for the Northern District of New York ruled the law unenforceable. The legislation sought to impose $75 billion in fines on energy producers for emissions connected to past energy production. Drummond and a coalition of attorneys general challenged the law, with the Trump administration and representatives of the coal, oil, and natural gas industries also joining the case. The court determined that New York's law exceeded the state's authority and conflicted with federal interests in regulating air pollution. The ruling found that the Federal Clean Air Act establishes rules for interstate air pollution that prevent New York from enforcing its own requirements. The court also ruled that the Foreign Affairs Doctrine prevents the state from regulating emissions connected to international activity. Several Oklahoma school districts increased security Monday after a social media threat referenced school and students across the state. The threat is part of a nationwide trend involving posts using the fictional Cat in the Hat character to target schools and communities. Law enforcement agencies are investigating the posts and treating the threats seriously. In Cleveland County, additional law enforcement officers were present at some schools as a precaution. Officials worked with school districts to monitor the situation and help keep students and staff safe. Hugo Public Schools also reported a concerning Snapchat post that appeared to target Hugo High School. Authorities were notified and law enforcement planned to search the school and campus before students arrived. The district also increased police presence. Officials are encouraging parents, students, and community members to report threatening social media posts rather than sharing or spreading them. Investigations into the origin of the posts are ongoing. And that's a look at your Oklahoma News Today and your Oklahoma Journal entry. For more news from the KFRM listening area, visit KFRM.com. For your KFRM News, the voice of the plains, I'm Trish Swoboda.
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2: Now time for a look at the weather for this Tuesday, September 8th. In Nebraska tonight, chance for showers and storms with lows in the mid-60s. On Wednesday, lingering shower and thunderstorm chances with highs in the mid-80s. In Oklahoma tonight, clear to partly cloudy with lows in the mid-60s. And on Wednesday, chance for scattered storms in the panhandle, otherwise partly sunny, highs in the upper 80s to around 90. In Kansas tonight, chance for showers and storms with lows in the mid-60s to around 70. And on Wednesday, partial sun with a shower and storm chance around the state, highs in the mid-80s to around 90 across the state. And that's been a look at the weather on KFRM.
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4: Three decades of trialing conservation practices. I'm Nicole Heslip with Managing for Profit in Brownfield. Third-generation no-till farmer Blaine Baker farms in Clayton, Michigan, along the Ohio border with his family. He tells Brownfield, no-till growers in his region wanted to find solutions to issues they were having with conservation practices on heavy clay soils in the western Lake Erie Basin.
5: A lot of people in the neighborhood trying no-till had done it long enough, were seeing some problems with it, had a producer meeting, and out of that meeting came the general idea that, you know, we need to do some serious plot work somewheres in the county and see if we can figure this out. You know, being young and naive at that point in time, I said, well, you know, if you really need something, we can probably help you out. And 30 years later, we're still helping them out.
4: Every August, the Center for Excellence now demonstrates tillage methods, conservation practices, and new equipment.
5: The one thing we've done all 30 years is tillage. We've been no-tilling for the better part of 40 years on our farm, but we do conventional till on some of the plot for comparison purposes. People are always interested, I think mainly because they're hoping that whatever they're doing is going to win the yield data on the plots. There's been no trend that you can say this method works better than this one. It just depends on the weather. Getting to a dry year, no-till shines, depends on rainfall, depends on weather. Standing out with the chisel plow field cultivator, you know, that's what people were using this last year. It was a high-speed disc that we ran. Try to keep up with the latest equipment.
4: Baker says water and sediment control basins, or WASC hubs, have been one of the most effective practices on his highly erodible land, and he's installed nearly 40.
5: We have several areas where we have concentrated water flow, and you end up either putting waterways in, and what we have done quite a bit, if they lay in nicely in a valley, a concentrated flow area, they're nice. You don't have a waterway to worry about. You do have the dike, the wash gob that you have to farm around. But we've been very pleased with those over the years, and, you know, have, as a result, have installed several.
4: Baker says his grandfather was one of the first in his county to create a whole farm plan after the Natural Resources Conservation Service was established in the late 1930s.
5: I was brought up with it. It has to convince people they ought to be doing some of these things. We stick with what we're doing. It works well with us. So with this Lake Erie thing, I don't know where that's all going to go to, where it's going to end up at. Our goal is to situate ourselves so that if regulations come down the pike, we will be able to adhere to the regulations. I can't believe that regulations would be any more stringent than no-till and cover crops.
28: The family continues to farm with a conservation mindset into the fourth generation.
5: My nephew's coming in. My brother and I, we're, our retirement age. So there's going to be some changes here, and likewise with the staff in the district. You've got the same thing, turnover of people and such. And we've had one guy that's headed this thing up for 30 years, and 30 years is a career for most people. Time will tell.
28: Every winter, the community gathers to discuss the season's results and what next year's demonstrations will include. The work is supported by conservation districts and state corn, soybean, and wheat checkoffs. I'm Nicole Heslop with Managing for Profit on Brownfield.
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7: 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Liz Carlisle believes that more perennial crop production is a great form of regenerative agriculture. Carlisle is an environmental studies instructor at the University of California at Santa Barbara.
11: So now more than ever, we as humans need both perennial foods and the living roots required to grow them. At this advanced hour, perennial plants can't avert the climate crisis. People must slow and stop the burning of fossil fuels. But where and how we grow perennial foods will help shape what human futures are possible.
7: Carlisle knows that row crops and small grains will remain a staple of U.S. agriculture. But she adds,
11: perennial foods have been the cornerstones of cuisines and cultures. Acorns, a staple food for many peoples around the world, or the nutrient-dense quartet of olives, dates, chestnuts, and carob, which have nourished people of the Mediterranean basin for millennia. Walnuts and pistachios in Kyrgyzstan. Oil palms in the tropics, protein-rich and drought-tolerant mesquite in the Mesoamerican desert. And yet today, some 60 to 80% of global cropland is dedicated to annuals, just four of which, corn, wheat, rice, and soybeans, account for 75% of the calories consumed by people.
7: That's Farm to Fork. I'm Daryl Anderson.
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13: 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You are listening to the O'Reilly Update. 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
14: Thank you, Bill. It is Tuesday. Feels like a Monday, but it is Tuesday, September 8th, 2026. Here's what's happening today in America. Canada hits America with new tariffs. North Korea wants a nuclear navy. Hurricane hit Hawaii. major banks report this many Americans have no financial safety net. And a new study shows this percent of Americans are now anxious over race relations. That's all coming up. Then I will be back with your message of the day about the 25th anniversary of 9/11. But first, our neighbors to the north imposing new tariffs on U.S.-made goods and services. The move comes after President Trump increased tariffs on products coming from Canada. The tariff, ranging from 15 to 50%, will affect American goods like dairy, electronics, syrup, and steel. The president wrote on Truth Social, on trade, and in other ways, they are among the worst nations in the world to deal with. They, speaking of Canada, they feel entitled, and yet we don't need Canada. They need us. North Korean leader Kim Jong-un vowed to build his navy into a nuclear-armed force. This is as our allies kicked off maritime drills. The maneuvers involved Japan, South Korea, and the United States were established in 2023 in what officials called an effort to deter Pyongyang's missile and nuclear threats. But if you remember a couple weeks ago, the president said we will severely limit our involvement in this military exercise. President Trump said that as long as he's been president, Kim Jong-un has been unthreatening and respectful. Hurricane hit Hawaii last night. Hurricane Lowell turned into a Category 2 Monday night. The strongest winds were last night and this morning. Category 2 hurricane still causes damage. Wind gusts up to 75 miles an hour, 40 miles on Oahu. There was even a chance of tornadoes. Officials asked everyone along the coast to be ready to evacuate last night. A new study shows 2 out of 5 Americans don't have $400 in the bank. The survey from Chase Bank reports 25% of U.S. adults don't have enough money to cover 1 month's worth of bills. And about 20% don't have a savings account at all. The biggest expense for the average American, rent and credit card bills. A recent survey reveals 7 in 10 adults are now anxious over the relationship between whites and blacks in America. Another 26% say their level of fear is higher now than during the 2024 election. 3/4 believe the racial divide in America is getting worse. When asked to explain the anxiety, a majority, rightly, blame the situation on the media. My message of the day about the 25th anniversary. Can you believe it? The 25th anniversary of September 11th. And then something you might not know about the midterm convention. The first time we've ever had a midterm convention coming up this Wednesday and Thursday. We'll get some perspective on that. It's coming up next.
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17: This This is Dakota Livesay chronicling another true story taken from the 1800s, a time known to all as the Old West. Yesterday, we took a look at a successful business that expanded to another territory and failed. Today, we're going to analyze the reasons for the failure of this company known as the James Younger Gang.

The James Younger gang was so efficient and organized, they had raised crime to the level of a successful business. And so on September 7, 1876, they decided to expand their area to Minnesota by robbing a bank in Northfield. Unfortunately, their expansion plans weren't well thought out, and in a matter of minutes, the smooth operating organization became six wounded men, hightailing it out of town in a hail of bullets. Let's take a look at what went wrong. First, the eight men were wearing matching dusters. And as was their tradition, they rode the best horses available. The people of Northfield drove wagons or buggies. And if they rode a horse, it was a plow horse. It was like eight men coming into a small farming and ranching town today, wearing black three-piece suits driving Cadillacs. The time chosen for the robbery was the busiest part of the day, and it was the fall hunting season, so many a resident had thrown his goose. And as was their tradition, they rode the best horses available. The people of Northfield drove wagons or buggies, and if they rode a horse, it was a plow horse. It was like eight men coming into a small farming and ranching town today, wearing black three-piece suits driving Cadillacs. The time chosen for the robbery was the busiest.

0: protecting their town, they were protecting their money. Although one of the business's policies was no alcohol, going into this business deal, Charlie Pitts, Bob Younger, and Jesse James were drunk. And as we all know, a drunken person isn't as sharp as a tack. That's why the bank tellers were able to buffalo them. We've passed this information on to you, so should you decide to expand your business, you can do it wisely. You've just heard another story from Old West Radio. I'm Dakota Livesay.
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3: Are you entitled to a new criminal trial if all the potential jurors knew about your case? The court went public on that question in the case of the sympathetic swindler. I'm Curtis Howard with today's Point of Law. Ellison Carver, people agreed, had a likable personality. If your kid had trouble in school, Ellison would listen sympathetically. If your favorite team lost, he'd pat your shoulder and say he knew just how you felt. Ellison used his charm quite successfully in his various deals and speculations. One day, Ellison got a tip from a friend in the county supervisor's office. The county was planning an important freeway over land owned by Jim and Linda Bodvar. Ellison called in two of his wealthy friends. He said, "This information is priceless. Nobody else knows about it. Now, if you guys come in with me, we'll come up millionaires. First, we've got to buy that land from the Bodvars. I don't want to finance through the bank, so it's up to you. Are you with me?" They were. Ellison dropped in for a visit with the Bodvars and turned on his charm. In a short time, he succeeded in buying their 100 acres for a very low figure. Then Ellison and his friends put the property through a series of dummy sales, each showing a higher price. They figured they'd get at least 10 times their investment when they sold it to the freeway authority. But Jim Bodvar was no dummy. When news of the freeway broke, he went to Ellison and said, "You swindled me. Now here's your money back. Give me back my land." Ellison refused. Bodvar sued. And at just about the same time, the district attorney took criminal action against Ellison and his friends. He charged the speculator with conspiracy to defraud the county by setting fraudulent values on freeway land. The two cases were a statewide sensation. Ellison lost to Bodvar, and in addition, he was convicted and sentenced to state prison. He appealed the conviction and asked for a new trial. His attorney said, "The publicity in these two cases made it impossible to find an impartial jury in this community. Everyone knew about it. That deprived Ellison of a fair trial as guaranteed by the Constitution." The district attorney said, "It can't be assumed a juror is prejudiced just because he heard or read something about the case in advance. Ellison got his fair trial, and that should be that." Should the swindler get another trial? Are you entitled to a new criminal trial if all the potential jurors knew about your case? In a situation like this, you are, a Maryland appeals court ruled. With all that publicity, it is plain there would have been prejudice in the minds of at least some of the jurors. The inference is too reasonable to be disregarded. The overpowering publicity did indeed deprive Ellison of a fair trial, and he is entitled to a new one. It's a point of law.
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5: 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Welcome to the Cattleman's Corner. I'm Brian Hale, sitting in for the late Howard Hale, as we continue his legacy of speaking with cattlemen and women from around the globe.
6: Balancer cattle are registered hybrid seed stock that have documented pedigrees and expected progeny.

0: differences. Balancer cattle combine the Gelvy growth, muscle, leanness, fertility, longevity, and low yield grading ability with the carcass qualities of the Angus.
1: Galen Fink is with us again today. He's a Kansas seed stock producer, has gone to strictly fall calving. What do you like about the fall calving?
2: We started that several years ago. I decided probably fight Mother Nature wasn't really smart. It's just me and my wife from a labor standpoint. We went to fall calving. We AI everything. It made it easier to collect the cows and breed them, and never had to carry in a September calf yet due to cold weather and just lots of things like that. I know tradition is that the cost is a lot more, and it probably is slightly, but I think probably the cover crops and everything that's come along the last 15 to 20 years, it may be fall calving could be a lot more reasonable for folks than what they might think at one time.
1: Do you do any spring calving?
2: Going to disperse all of our spring bred cows just to make room for more cows coming in pasture. We're overstocked.
0: 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That's going to do it for today's Cattleman's Corner. Thanks again for listening, and may God bless. I'm Brian Hale.
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4: Now time for a look at the weather for this Tuesday, September 8th. In Nebraska tonight, chance for showers and storms with lows in the mid-60s. On Wednesday, lingering shower and thunderstorm chances with highs in the mid-80s. In Oklahoma tonight, clear to partly cloudy with lows in the mid-60s. And on Wednesday, chance for scattered storms in the Panhandle, otherwise partly sunny, highs in the upper 80s to around 90. In Kansas tonight, chance for showers and storms with lows in the mid-60s to around 70. And on Wednesday, partial sun with a shower and storm chance around the state, highs in the mid-80s to around 90 across the state. And that's been a look at the weather on KFRM.
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4: Now time for a market update on KFRM. September corn unchanged at 512, December down 2.25 at 534, and March down 2.75 at 549.25. September Kansas City wheat up 12.25 at 799, December up 9.25 at 811, and March up 8.75 at 842.25. September Chicago wheat up 7 at 7.23 1/4, December up 7 at 7.41, and March up 6 3/4 at 7.56. September soybeans up 3 3/4 at 12.97 1/2, November up 2 at 13.11 3/4, and January up 2 1/4 at 13.27. September soybean meal down 5.30 at 3.40. October down 5.10 at 3.43.10. And December down 5.50 at 3.49.60. September soybean oil up 55 at 67.34. October up 67 at 68.62. And December up 81 at 70.07. In the livestock futures, October live cattle up 345 at 216.40, December up 347 at 218.47, and February up 320 at 219.80. September feeder cattle up 360 at 328.40. October up 455 at 325. And November up 540 at 320.12. October lean hogs up 170 at 84 even. December up 235 at 74.82. And February up 207 at 77.30. In the oil futures, West Texas crude up 52 cents at 92 even. Gasoline up 3 cents at 324. And heating oil up 2 cents at 456. And that's been the market update on KFRM.
6: I'm Chad Wolf with your Northwest Kansas update on 550 KFRM. Hope you had a great Labor Day weekend. Good to be back with you here today. Hot across Northwest Kansas over the Labor Day weekend. No surprise there. Cooler weather on the way. We'll talk about that here in just a second. This past weekend did see some scattered storm activity or shower activity in Northwest Kansas. Some nice rainfall in some isolated locations around the area. Some of the best rainfall there Sunday morning around Northwest Kansas, especially some of our eastern locations east of Highway 83 for the most part, but some nice rainfall in spots around Northwest Kansas here over the past weekend. More chances of rain upcoming tonight in Northwest Kansas. Rain actually pretty likely depending on your location. Could see a little bit of severe weather, so keep that in mind as well. And then as alluded to, hot today, highs around 97 degrees, probably breezy, not as breezy as yesterday, but still some stronger wind gust out there and that cold front moving through Northwest Kansas, knocking down high temperatures tomorrow into the mid-80s. See temperatures just barely into the 80s by this upcoming weekend. So again, a welcome change of pace in Northwest Kansas with some cooler temperatures following a pretty extended streak of hot weather in Northwest Kansas. High school football kicking off around the state there on Friday night. I say Friday night, seen a few games there on Thursday, also some on Saturday, some of those due to heat, but at least the day changes as far as moving the games a day up or a day back had more to do with lack of officials than the heat. Most everything was actually moved back an hour there on Friday night. Due to the heat, some of Friday night's results around Northwest Kansas. They include Atwood. They were the winner over St. Francis, 30-0. Shylin starts the season with a win over Bethune, Colorado, 49-28. Colby falls to Holyoke, Colorado, 27-23. Dighton, the 30-20 winner over Oberlin. Decatur County looks like Golden Plains tops Palco, 42-6. Hill City with a winner over Joaquin Trigo, 38-42. Hoxie, 24 over Ellis, 18. Norton falls to TMP. Oakley falls in their eight-man debut to Quinter, 50-12. Weskin, the winner over Satana. Tribune, Greeley County. Falls to Leota, Wichita County, 52-6, the final in that one. Wheatland, Grinnell, the winner over Deerfield, 56-37, and Western Plains over Winona, 18-12. For your KFRM News, the voice of the Plains, I'm Chad Wolf.
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8: And now it's time to go back to the times when the Plains cattle industry was young. Cow Tales and Cattle Trails with the cowboy, Jim Gray.
9: In the early days, again, 1867, after McCoy established Abilene and the other early cattle towns, the drovers out of Texas were not too keen on paper money. They preferred gold because the Confederate money had lost all of its value. They had trunks full of it at home that they couldn't do anything with. So, again, they preferred to be paid in gold, whether it was back home in Texas or whether it was in Abilene. They wanted gold. One particular drover by the name of Bill Butler recalled a time when he was traveling, riding a trail with a gold coin in his saddlebags, and he met a man on the trail, and the etiquette was to hail them and then sort of give way to one another as they met. And this particular fellow, when he hailed him, did not give way, just kept riding. So Butler just pulled his pistol and killed him. And he said, I always wondered if maybe he just didn't hear me, but he was protecting his gold, so he took care of the situation. There are stories of changing hands with or changing property, such as buying cattle or horses, with gold on the tailgate of a wagon in bag full of gold that's being just transferred. A family by the name of Olive, big cattle operation in Texas, kept their gold stored underneath the beds, and the neighbor kids recalled playing with the gold coins like they were toy soldiers. It was just part of the culture of the time. When you were in the North and you'd been paid in gold, one of the favorite tricks of the drovers was to buy a new wagon and have a false bottom put in the wagon, and the gold would go in there, and buy up supplies that you were taking back home to the family, trinkets and things, and lamps and all kinds of furniture that they would, and put in over the top of the false bottom on the wagon and carry home all these presents for the family. So that was one way to do it. But the cowboys generally did return home in groups as a way of protection. You didn't ride alone. Besides that, it was a long ride to be riding alone. So they would ride in groups on the way back home.
8: That was Jim Gray, Executive Director of the National Drovers Hall of Fame in Ellsworth, Kansas, and author of Desperate Seed, Ellsworth, Kansas in the Violent Frontier.
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2: Breaking news this hour at Town Hall. I'm Bob Agnew in Washington. Taking time to mark the 25th anniversary of the 9/11 attacks, President Trump this past hour at the White House addressing firefighters and others who played a role in 9/11.
3: The nation's capital, it marks 25 years since a day that was etched forever into the memories of Americans. On 9/11, nearly 3,000 precious souls were stolen from us, killed by evil terrorists at the World Trade Center, the Pentagon, and on Flight 93.
2: And the president hosted the first responders and officials at the White House, honoring them ahead of the 25th anniversary this week. Meanwhile, the former mayor of New York City says the current mayor should not attend the 9/11 ceremony at Ground Zero.
4: Former mayor, Republican Rudy Giuliani, who led the city and the nation through the terrorist attack on 9/11, says there is no question Democrat Socialist Mayor Zoran Mamdani should not attend the ceremony on Friday and that it offends him. Giuliani's steady leadership 25 years ago earned him the nickname America's Mayor. Giuliani telling Newsmax that Mamdani doesn't agree that September 11th was an Islamic terrorist attack on the United States of America.
2: And that report from correspondent Laura Winters. Texas Senator Ted Cruz is urging Republicans in his state to unite behind Senate candidate Ken Paxton.
5: Cruz warned Tuesday in a television interview that Democratic Senate nominee James Tallarico is a, quote, talented candidate with plenty of campaign cash and an energized opposition to President Trump. He said it also is time for Texas Republicans, who backed Senator John Cornyn in the GOP primary, to set aside their reservations about Paxton. Cruz said, quote, the primary is over. Well, this time the shoe is on the other foot, and it's time to come together. You may think Ken Paxton's fantastic. He may not be your cup of tea. That's not the question. Bernie Bennett reporting.
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11: I'm meteorologist Michael Caro on the Kansas Agriculture Network. Still expecting another hot afternoon across much of the state of Kansas for this afternoon, but some relief in store as a cold front works from northwest to southeast over the next 24 to 36 hours. We'll finally break that heat wave across more of the state into the day on Wednesday. Still closer to those lower 100s, though, in areas like Wichita over to near Chanute. And then everyone getting in on those cooler temperatures. By the time we get to Thursday, we'll ease all the way back into the 80s for high temperatures for most of Kansas. We'll have a chance for some showers and storms for this afternoon for far northern and western Kansas, spreading farther southeast Wednesday and Wednesday night. For northwest Kansas, for this afternoon, we'll see a mixture of clouds and sunshine. High temperatures in the lower 90s for Goodland, closer to 100 degrees, though, over to near Hill City, and a slight chance for some hit-or-miss type showers and storms. We'll have our winds turning to the northeast at around 10 to 15 miles per hour. Into north-central Kansas for this afternoon, sunny to partly cloudy skies, a slight chance for an isolated shower or storm late, high temperatures from 100 to 104. We'll have our winds out of the south and southwest, 10 to 20 miles per hour. Into northeastern Kansas for this afternoon on the hot side, with highs from 100 to 105 degrees. We'll have our winds out of the south at 10 to 15 miles per hour. Hot conditions for southeastern Kansas for this afternoon, highs from 100 to 104 degrees, winds out of the south and southwest at 10 to 15 miles per hour. Into south-central Kansas for this afternoon, hot conditions, highs from 103 to 107 with breezy south winds 10 to 20, and mostly sunny for southwestern Kansas with highs in the lower 100s. 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
14: 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It is a Tuesday check into sports. What an opening for the K-State Wildcats, a 71-3 winner on Saturday at Bill Snyder Family Stadium over Nichols. It was a record-setting day. K-State and Big 12 Conference record tying six different players, scoring rushing touchdowns for the Wildcats. It's the most points scored for K-State since 2000, and the 36-year-old first-year head coach Colin Klein had quite a debut. Avery Johnson also set the record for the most touchdowns in a career for Kansas State. He would throw for 199 yards, 15 of 21, no picks. K-State now turns their attention to Washington State, who's coming to Bill Snyder Family Stadium this Saturday morning with an 11 a.m. kickoff. Kansas Jayhawks played Friday night and also got off to a big-time start, 51-6 over Long Island University. Kansas rolled up 613 yards of total offense for coach Lance Leipold. Quarterback Isaiah Marshall, 14 of 19, 246 yards, two touchdowns, also had 49 yards on the ground. Now they take on Missouri again, a Friday night matchup for the Jayhawks. Coming off again, the opening game win, 51-6. As for the Big 12 overall from this past weekend, pretty good showing. Houston, 33-20 over Oregon State. West Virginia, 31-24 past Coastal Carolina. Iowa State shuts down Southeast Missouri, 38-10. Baylor did fall by one to Auburn, going for two and not getting it done, 17-16 the final. Cincy over Boston College, 34-15. The big upset, Oklahoma State falls at Tulsa, 24-10. Texas Tech, 33-10 past Abilene Christian. 63 points for BYU over Utah Tech, 63-7. 35-7, Arizona beats Northern Arizona. And Arizona State, 70-7 over Morgan State. And it's week one of the NFL tomorrow night. You know, Wednesday night matchup. Super Bowl matchup from last year, New England is at Seattle tomorrow evening. There's a Thursday night game, San Fran at the Rams. And then Sunday, a full slate leading up to the Kansas City Chiefs opener. They host the Denver Broncos on Monday night. Look at sports here on a Tuesday for 550 AM Radio. I'm Rocky Downing.
15: This is Kim Fritzmeyer with your Central Kansas Report on KFRM. The Salina Area Chamber of Commerce will host the second annual Salina Business Expo from 1 to 5 on Thursday at Tony's Pizza Event Center. in the Great Plains Manufacturing Convention Hall. The inaugural event in 2025 featured 72 vendors from the Salina business community. The event is, again, free and open to the public. This year's expo will bring together businesses and organizations from across the Salina area. Attendees will have the opportunity to visit exhibitor booths, meet local business owners and employees, learn about products and services available in Salina, and make new connections. New this year, the Salina Business Expo will introduce Expo After Hours, taking place from 5 to 6:30. Candidates for Kansas Governor and the U.S. Senate will debate during the opening weekend of the Kansas State Fair in Hutchinson. The debates are scheduled for this coming Saturday at the Heartland Credit Union Pavilion near the center of the fairgrounds. Both events will be open to the public, but fair admission will be required. Republican Ty Masterson and Democrat Cindy Holscher will meet in the gubernatorial debate at 10:30 a.m. Saturday. It will be their first debate since winning their respective party nominations in the August primary. Masterson of Andover is president of the Kansas Senate. Holscher of Overland Park also serves in the state Senate. Although the two nominees have appeared together at candidate forums, they have not yet faced each other in a general election debate. Republican U.S. Senator Roger Marshall and Democratic challenger Adam Hamilton will debate at 1:30 on Saturday. It will be their first debate since Hamilton secured the Democratic nomination. Marshall, a physician originally from Great Bend, served two terms in the U.S. House before being elected to the Senate in 2020. Hamilton is the senior pastor of the Church of the Resurrection in Kansas City. The Kansas State Fair runs September 11th through the 20th in Hutchinson. Election Day is Tuesday, November the 3rd. A rare prehistoric fossil will be among the more than 10,000 4-H projects displayed at the Kansas State Fair, which begins Friday in Hutchinson. 12-year-old Corbin Bullard found the Tylosaurus fossil during a Kansas 4-H geology dig. The project earned Bullard a purple ribbon for grand champion in the Geology Educational Display Division at the Sedgwick County Fair. Now it will be displayed in a 4-H Centennial Building at the State Fair. The seventh grader at Clearwater Middle School has received a steady flow of interest since his find from Kansas newspapers and television stations to national outlets like CNN, Fox News, and People Magazine. During the September 2025 field trip on private land in Jewell County, Bullard and other members of the Sedgwick County Geology 4-H group found shark teeth, clams, and a large fish fossil whose tail was stuck too far into the ground to be excavated. Bullard had wandered away from the group when he stumbled upon what looked like several vertebrae just barely visible in the ground. The find turned out to be the Tylosaurus, a marine reptile belonging to the group of giant swimming lizards called mosasaurs. It is also the state marine fossil of Kansas. Over the course of three more visits to the site and by working with adult leaders and other youth in the 4-H club, Bullard uncovered the fossil in eight sections, and the skull has now been preserved in a 3-by-1-foot wooden box. The other sections will be preserved similarly in the future. Corbin has named the fossil Harry. The most prized section is the nearly 3-foot-long skull, which Corbin had recently had on display during an exhibit on dinosaurs at the Flint Hills Discovery Center in Manhattan. And you can see it at the Kansas State Fair. This has been Kim Fritzmeyer with your Central Kansas Report on KFRM 550 AM, the voice of the plains.
16: Really just the ability to have the creativity that they want. I present them with criterion constraints on a project. Just having that autonomy to be able to.
17: That is Crystal Deacon, an upper elementary teacher who has built a science, technology, engineering, and math program in her district in rural Oklahoma. 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I'm Dave Deacon, Crystal's husband, and join us this afternoon at 2:30 on the front porch.
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18: Hello, good day, everyone. This is Lonnie Pates with USDA's Market News Service in St. Joseph, Missouri, with your noon livestock and grain market report for this Tuesday. In direct feedlot trading last week in Nebraska, trading was steady to a dollar higher, 218 to 223 on a live weight basis, while the dress transactions were mostly steady with the previous week at 345. Let's head on over and have a look at the noon cutout. Choice cutout at 377.47, up $1.30 for the day. Select at 356.94, up $1.07 for the day, putting the choice select spread at $20.53. There were 37 loads traded today so far, with 28 choice, 6 select, and 3 loads of trimmings and grindings. On the cutter cow cutout, that value printed on the noon report at 341.63, down $1.16. from Friday. On the boneless processing beef, light movement so far, with only 3 loads traded nationally today. On the National Daily Pork Report, the morning movement totaled 121 loads. Carcass price valued at 100.17, which is up $7.31 from Friday. On the National Daily Direct Hog Report, there were only 25 head of negotiated sales this morning. So we don't have a price trend or daily prices to report. However, the 5-day rolling average dress price comes in at $89.35. Now, let's head on over and have a look at the mid-session at the Chicago Mercantile Exchange. In the live cattle, the October contract, $3.15 higher at $216.10. December up $3.42 at $218.15, and the February up $3 at $219.57. Moving on to the feeder cattle, the September contract up $3.30 at $328.12, the October up $4.27 at $324.42, and the November up $4.77 at $319.50. Moving on to the lean hog contracts, the October contract up $1.90 at $84.20, the December up $2.42 at $74.90, and the February up $2.15 at $77.37. Moving on to the grain complex, the corn on the September down 0.75 cents at $5.11 1/4, new crop December down 3 3/4 cents at $5.33, and the March also down 3 3/4 cents at $5.48 1/2. Moving on to the soybeans, the September contract up 4 cents at $12.97 3/4. New crop November unchanged at $13.09 3/4, and the January up 1/4 at $13.25 1/4. Moving on to the hard red winter wheat, the September contract up 19 1/4 at $8.06. The December up 5 3/4 cents at $8.08, and the March also up 5 3/4 cents at $8.21. And that's been a look at your midday markets. This has been Lonnie Pates with USDA's Market News Service in St. Joseph, Missouri. Have a great day, everyone.
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22: 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I'm here with Tom Leffler with Leffler Commodities out of Augusta, Kansas. Tom, how's it going?
23: We are doing fine. Let's go back and look at what happened on Friday with the Commitment of Traders report. And remember, that Friday report is as of Tuesday last week. And we saw in that report, let's start with the wheat first. In Chicago wheat, the managed money flipped from being net short to now being net long in the marketplace. And they are now over 14,500 contracts net long. While in Kansas City, they increased their net long where they're over 50,000 contracts net long. Now, in the corn and the soybean meal, we saw the managed money holding record net long futures and options positions in those markets. So we're seeing managed money playing a big part in this upside we've seen here lately in the marketplace. Now, there was no flash sales announced this morning. And when you get past that, you got to go to 10 o'clock and look at our weekly export inspections. The wheat, and then week number 14 of the marketing year for wheat, we saw the fourth smallest week take place, 343,000 metric tons of wheat being in inspections. Mexico, Indonesia, and Vietnam, the three of them each had about 20% of the total, and we're running 28% behind year to date. In the corn and soybeans both, we are in week number one of the new marketing year. The corn, we saw inspections of 1.663 million metric tons. Mexico took 24% of that total, and Japan took 21% of the total. Now, we're 2% behind year-to-date on week number one. In the soybeans, 422,000 metric tons. Egypt accounted for 27% of that total, Italy 17%, and we're running 20% behind year-to-date. Now, there's not a whole lot of other big news out there. The market's probably focusing as much as anything on what's going to happen on Friday at 11 o'clock when we see the September monthly WASDE report come out. Now, we have not seen trade estimates out yet. The three-day weekend kind of messed that up by not getting them out earlier than this. Hopefully by the end of the day, we start seeing the combined estimates show up. Stonex is not announcing theirs till this afternoon, and we've seen several others floating around out there, everything from looking at a corn yield of 178 to 180. One member, Pro Farmer, was 173.2. We have seen some others as low as 176. USDA was at 180.7 last month. Now, the bean yields aren't really varying that much out there. Last month, the USDA was 52.7. We see the yields vary anywhere from 52 to as high as 53.3 on the estimates out there. Now, speaking of estimates, we also saw Cordoner come out with his. He left the beans unchanged at 51.5, and he lowered his corn yield by one bushel to 177 bushels per acre. Now, in other news out there, the wheat market is the strongest thing we have today. Now, it gave up a lot from what it saw overnight, but it was mainly up as there was no peace agreements done over the weekend, as we had U.S. officials meeting with the Russians and the Ukrainians, and as expected, nothing got accomplished out there. Now, another thing that's helping the wheat market was what I told you earlier about the managed money flipping from net short to net long in Chicago wheat and increasing their position in the Chicago, in the Kansas City wheat. Now, we also saw Saudi Arabia, who was expected to see a tender take place yesterday, did not do anything due to prices being too high. Now, over in corn, there's no other fresh news out there to really go off of at the moment. In the soybeans, we saw the first 8 months of 2026 China bean imports 1% above year ago. So they're not really increasing a lot, and they're expecting the rest of the year to be a little bit lower than a year ago. There's a little bit of bean planting starting down in the northern part of Brazil right now, but not very much, just barely getting started. In the wheat market, we gapped higher last night. We saw in Kansas City and in the December Chicago, two session highs made before they backed off of those highs. July Chicago has managed to hold an inside trading session today. In December corn, we've traded mixed. We've had a two session low. And in the soybeans, we have seen a two session low and also a three session high take place today. December meal has traded mixed with a two session low. December bean oil has also been mixed with a two session high. Now, at the moment, we have December Kansas City wheat, 10 cents higher, 812 and a quarter. Overnight, we hit 831 and three quarters. March is 9 3/4 higher, 825. And next July is up 8 1/4, 819 and a half. December Chicago wheat, 8 1/2 higher, 772 and a half. March up 6 3/4 at 756. And next July, 7 1/2 higher at 760 and 3/4. In the December Minneapolis, we are now 8 cents higher, trading at $7.53. December corn is down 4 1/2 cents at 532 1/4. March is down 4 3/4 at 547 1/2. Next December is down 3 1/4 at 533. November soybeans, 0.75 higher, $13.10 1/2. January, 0.25, $13.26 1/4. And next November, a nickel higher at $12.61. December soybean meal down $6.70 at $3.48.40. December bean oil 72 points higher at $69.99. Cotton market's got a little downside. December cotton down 24 cents at $86.09, and March down 23 at $88.39. Now, in the cattle market, Friday was a little disappointing. We saw mixed trade, but we could not hold it by the end of the day, and we ended up closing on a lower note. But this morning, we saw live cattle and feeder cattle all have a slight gap to the upside, and we have since then seen October and December live cattle with 10-session highs, October feeder cattle also a 10-session high, and November feeders a 14-session high. Now, when you look at those October and December live cattle contracts, today is the third straight session of their low being higher than the low of the previous day, so it shows the market moving up. In October and November feeder cattle, this is the fourth straight session of the low being higher than the previous low. That is a good technical indication there. Hopefully, we can continue to build on that. Now, as of right now, we have yet to see the USDA report what the cash cattle trade was last week in our feed yards. We know it was supposed to be a little higher. Whether or not it came in that way is yet to be determined. Over in the box beef, $1.30 higher on choice, $1.07 higher on selects, on a total movement of 37 loads. Our hog complex also saw a small gap to the upside today in October and December. October's had a three-session high today, and December's had a two-session high. Now, we're looking at the moment October live cattle, $3.52 higher at $216.47. December up $4.20 at $218.92. February up $3.55 at $220.12. And April up $3.45 at $221.67. September feeder cattle, $4.02 higher at $328.85. October up $5.05 at $325.20. November up $5.47 at $320.20. And January up $5 at $313. October hogs are $2.07 higher at $84.37. December up $2.72 at $75.20. And February up $2.47 at $77.70. Been a big down day in our Dow Jones. We're off 555 points right now at 52,860. We are trading down there very close to last Tuesday's low. Now, our S&P contract is traded mixed. It did make a two-session low. We're currently down 27 points at 7,695. The NASDAQ, on the other hand, it has seen a two-session low, but it also saw a six-session high Right now, we are up 49 points at 29,617. September dollar index is 31 cents lower, 98.84. And in our energy markets, mostly positive there. We saw our crude oil and our RBOB gasoline make new contract highs, and the heating oil very close to last week's contract high. Right now, November crude, 64 cents higher at $89.21, off the high of the day at $91.44. The November heating oil is a penny and a half higher, $4.40. November RBOB is up 2.5 cents at $3.04. And November natural gas down 9 cents at $3. Make that $3.01. Got mixed trade in the metal markets as we are $38 lower in December gold at $4,439. And December silver 30 cents higher at $67.05. For commodity trading, ag marketing, contact Love for Commodities on the phone or on the web by using 866-GO-TO-TOM. I now return you to Lexi at the KFRM studios.
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0: This is Steve Knopfsinger, and it's time for your Ag News on this Tuesday, September 8th. The U.S. ethanol blend rate has reached a record level, providing another positive demand signal for corn producers. Federal energy data cited by the Renewable Fuels Association shows the 12-month average ethanol blend rate reaching 10.58%, while average ethanol content exceeded 11% for a second consecutive month in June. Increased E15 and E85 use is allowing ethanol consumption to rise beyond the traditional E10 blend wall. At the same time, ethanol production averaged about 1.11 million barrels per day during the week ending August 28th, while inventories declined to roughly 25 million barrels. The development is significant because incremental increases in ethanol blending can translate into substantial additional corn demand without requiring an increase in total U.S. gasoline consumption. California's movement toward broader E15 availability could provide another major demand opportunity. New crop U.S. corn export sales jumped to 1.99 million metric tons during the week ending August 27th, nearly doubling the previous week's 1.07 million tons, according to the USDA data released Thursday. Mexico led buyers with 665,000 tons, followed by Japan with 371,800 tons, an unidentified buyer with 353,300 tons, and Colombia with 198,600 tons. Soybean sales totaled a still strong 1.95 million tons, although that was down from 2.48 million tons the previous week. China accounted for 972,000 tons. The figures provide an encouraging demand signal as U.S. farmers move into harvest. Strong exports could be especially important for corn producers confronting another large crop and substantial domestic supplies. Chromium is gaining new attention in dairy nutrition as producers and nutritionists look for ways to support the metabolic demands of today's high-producing cows. Dr. Daryl Kleinschmidt, a discovery researcher with ZenPro, explains why chromium matters for glucose metabolism and creates opportunities to support milk production, reproduction, and consistent performance.
1: Chromium plays a very critical role in dairy cow nutrition, because once you think about it, dairy cows have significant energy demands every day, including the needs for milk production, breeding, health, etc. So the ability to effectively use available glucose matters throughout the production cycle. So chromium plays an important role in optimizing glucose use and energy metabolism to help meet these demands. As a result, effective chromium nutrition can help support stronger, steadier performance year-round rather than just a nutritional tool during periods of stress like transition or heat stress.
0: Chromium plays a role in supporting milk production and reproductive performance.
1: Chromium supports insulin function, right? So helping optimize glucose uptake and energy use so glucose can be used better where it matters, right? So stronger energy metabolism can support milk production while also helping cows maintain the energy status needed for reproductive performance. Optimized energy status can give cows a better start and a much better opportunity to conceive and breed back successfully.
0: He talks about why the form or source of chromium is important.
1: Different chromium forms use different pathways, which can influence how effectively chromium supports insulin function, glucose uptake, and of course, energy metabolism. As a result, nutritionists should consider the technology behind the chromium source, not just simply the amount to include in the ration. The goal is to move beyond bioavailability alone and consider bioefficacy, whether chromium reaches the sites of metabolic action and produces the intended production responses.
0: There are new opportunities emerging for dairy producers and nutritionists to get more from chromium nutrition.
1: Interestingly, ZenPro recently announced the U.S. availability of ZenPro Avail Chromium. ZenPro actually pioneered chromium methionine globally, and ZenPro Avail Chromium has been researched and used in herds around the world for more than two decades. ZenPro Avail Chromium has strong stability and targeted delivery. This activates metabolism more effectively than propionate forms, optimizing glucose use and year-round performance. This has been supported by a 28-study meta-analysis that was published earlier this year. And what we found in that meta-analysis was that Zinpro-Valachromium provides 600 pounds more milk in lactation compared to the nearest competitor.
0: For more information on how bioeffective chromium nutrition can support dairy cow metabolism and performance, you can visit Zinpro.com online or talk with your nutritionist. Tyson Foods lowered its fiscal 2026 profit and sales forecast Thursday as the historically tight U.S. cattle supply continues to pressure meat packers. The company now expects adjusted operating income of $1.85 to $2.05 billion, down from its previous $2.1 to $2.3 billion forecast. Tyson expects its beef operation alone to lose $625 million to $775 million. Tyson cited volatile cattle prices and what it called one of the most severe cattle shortages in U.S. history. The announcement provides another indication of how profoundly the cattle cycle is affecting the entire beef supply chain. Ranchers have benefited from historically strong cattle values, but processors face high procurement costs and reduced slaughter supplies. Tyson has already announced significant restructuring of its beef processing network. And that's been a look at your Ag News on this Tuesday, September 8th.
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5: Now time for the regional weather summary on KFRM. A slow-moving cold front moves into northern Nebraska today and tonight. Nebraska and western Kansas will see relief from the heat on Wednesday. Further south, we'll see a cool down on Thursday with a few shower and storm chances heading into the central plains. Rain chances will come to an end for most by Friday, with another cold front heading in across the region Friday night and Saturday. That front will bring a few more rain and storm chances to the area. And that's been the regional weather summary on KFRM.
6: School buses are on the roads again.
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1: The ticket's gonna cost $400. 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
0: It's Trish Swoboda with KFRM, and it's time to take a look at your Kansas news today in your afternoon Kansas Journal entry. A very strong El Nino effect could mean a wetter, warmer winter in parts of the Great Plains this year. Harvest Public Media's Celia Yopis-Jepson reports.
2: Climatologists say the Dakotas could see warmer temperatures than usual for December through February. Texas, Oklahoma, Kansas, and Nebraska could be warmer and wetter than normal. Gannon Rush, a climatologist at the High Plains Regional Climate Center, says this could help some farmers.
3: I know winter wheat kind of had some rough years recently, and so having a wetter winter would actually be very beneficial for them and give them a chance to rebound.
2: On the other hand, he says this fall could also be wetter than normal, and that could complicate things for farmers if it makes them delay their corn harvest. I'm Celia Yopis-Jepson, Harvest Public Media.
0: Meatpacking plant workers in southwest Kansas will receive wage increases because of a new union contract. It comes at a time when other beef plants are closing or reducing their hours. Kaylin Moore of the Kansas News Service reports.
4: Workers at the Dodge City National Beef Packing Plant reached a new 5-year collective bargaining agreement with the company. There are more than 2,500 members of the United Food and Commercial Workers Local 2 Union at the facility. The contract provides wage increases, comprehensive health care, and more time off, among other negotiations. This contract comes as some workers are having their hours cut due to a historically small beef herd nationwide, which has led to higher beef prices. For the Kansas News Service, I'm Kaylin Moore in Liberal.
0: Governor Laura Kelly has proclaimed September as Hunger Action Month in Kansas to raise awareness about food insecurity and the need for affordable, nutritious food. The proclamation highlights the impact hunger can have on people's health, education, work, and overall well-being. An estimated 143,460 children and 56,044 seniors in Kansas experience food insecurity, showing the continued need for hunger relief efforts across the state. Kelly's proclamation calls for state agencies, schools, healthcare providers, businesses, nonprofits, faith groups, and local leaders to work together to address hunger. Food banks, including Harvesters, the Kansas Food Bank, and Second Harvest Community Food Bank, also help provide food and resources to families and individuals. During Hunger Action Month, Kansans are encouraged to volunteer, support local food organizations, and help raise awareness about hunger in their communities. A former Kansas Department of Corrections secretary wants the governor to commute the sentences of all inmates on death row. State House reporter Zach Boblett has the story.
5: A delegation of Kansas corrections professionals, including a former cabinet secretary, delivered a letter to Governor Laura Kelly's office asking her to commute all death sentences to life in prison without parole. The group is not concerned with any specific case, but wants the governor to review 5 pending applications from death row inmates for clemency. Former Corrections Secretary Roger Werholtz says state-sanctioned executions should not happen.
6: I don't think that the state should be in the business of killing people.
5: 9 inmates have been sentenced to death in Kansas and remain on death row. Kansas reinstated the death penalty in the mid-1990s, but has not executed anyone since 1965. At the Kansas State House, I'm Zach Boblett.
0: Kansas State University announced it is accepting applications for its Fall 2026 Accelerator Program, which is designed to help Kansas entrepreneurs start or grow their businesses. Applications are due by Sunday, September 13th. The program is offered through K-State's College of Business Administration and its Center for the Advancement of Entrepreneurship. Participants can choose between 2 options. This 6-week idea track helps people turn a business idea into a working business plan. The 8-week growth track is for newer businesses that are ready to expand. Participants can receive help from K-State faculty, student research teams, and K-State alumni mentors. The program also offers up to $60,000 in grants that do not require participants to give up ownership of their businesses. There is no cost to participate, but the application process is competitive. The program

0: Program is open to Kansas-based entrepreneurs with business ideas or existing for-profit businesses that have the potential to grow. The Wichita Teachers Union is planning a sit-in protest at the next school board meeting on September 14th. Teachers often work beyond contract hours on lesson plans and grading. In protest, teachers will bring paperwork they normally finish at home to work on during the Wichita BOE meeting. Wichita teachers are waiting on the district to finalize language for their proposed contract, despite the district announcing a deal with the union more than 2 weeks ago. Wichita Public Schools is the largest district in the state. And that's your news out of Kansas in today's afternoon Kansas Journal entry. For more news from the KFRM listening area, visit KFRM.com. For your KFRM news, the voice of the Plains, I'm Trish Swoboda.
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1: Now time for a market update on KFRM. September corn down 1 at 5.11. December down 3.5 at 5.33. And March down 4 at 5.48.25. September Kansas City wheat up 15.5 at 8.02.25. December up 13.25 at 8.15.5. And March up 13 at 8.28.25. September Chicago wheat up 12.5 at 7.28.5. December up 10.5 at 7.44.75. And March up 10.25 at 7.59.5. September soybeans up 6.75 at 13.01.5. November up 5.25 at 13.15.75. And January up 5.5 at 13.30.5. September soybean meal down 5.10 at 3.40.20. October down 5.40 at 3.42.80. And December down 5.70 at 3.49.50. September soybean oil up 31 at 69.51. October up 96 at 69.85. And December up 110 at 70.36. In the livestock futures, October live cattle up 365 at 216.32. December up 435 at 219.07. And February up 370 at 220.27. September feeder cattle up 392 at 328.67. October up 501 at 325.15. And November up 547 at 320.27. October lean hogs up 185 at 84.15. December up 260 at 75.07. And February up 245 at 77.65. In the oil futures, West Texas crude up 59 cents at 92.07. Gasoline up 1 cent at 322. And heating oil unchanged at 454. And that's been the market update on KFRM.
2: Well, hi once again, everyone. John Avey with this Southwest Kansas update on this High School Volleyball Tuesday. We're going to check first with the National Weather Service out of Dodge and also that Kokoros report on precips, because some precips coming through on Friday and Saturday and some pretty good amounts for just a few areas. And again, looking at Friday, 8.5 northwest of Satana, 176, Liberal, 1.34 inches, Moscow, 108, 2 southeast of Liberal, 1 inch, Sublette, 80/100, 6.5 northwest of Ulysses, 70/300, 13 northeast of Ulysses, 70/100, and 6.5 northeast of Elkhart, 60/500. By the way, 5.5 southeast of Ulysses, 4700. 11.5 northwest of Kendall, 2900 precip. On Saturday, 13.5 northwest of Kinsley, 1.58 inch. 6.5 northwest of Coldwater, 7700. 6 southwest of Utica, 7400. Ashland, 3700. 8 southwest of Timken, 3300. 6.5 northeast of Elkhart, 3200. 2 northwest of Dodge, 2600. And 3.5 northwest of Elkhart, 1/4 inch. Now, National Weather Service's forecast talking today's high near 101. Southwesterly winds 15 to 20, and then chances of showers and or thunderstorms tonight through the rest of the week in that forecast. The best chances at this time in the forecast, Wednesday night through Thursday night. Wednesday's high forecast at 93, Thursday 90, and Friday could be back up to around 96. And also, congratulations to our Kansas members of the National FFA Band and Chorus, so that Kansas National Band and Chorus members selected Molly Ruff from Hodgman County. Reagan Blossie out of Pratt, Caden Cooler out of Chaparral, Micah Ballard out of Inman, Adeline Winter out of Hillsboro, and Olivia Swenson out of southeast of Saline. National band member chosen, Felicity Spidell out of Eudora. And by the way, the National FFA Band and Chorus will perform throughout the National FFA Convention this fall. Well, checking some JUCO football scores from this past week, a big game in Dodge City. The Conks coming away with a 26-21 win over the Garden Bronco Busters. And by the way, Dodge leading 26-0 at halftime. And then Garden City scored 21 unanswered points in the second half, but the Conks win at 26-21. Other scores, Highland over Independence, 56-53 in conference play. In non-conference play, NEO 21-13 over Butler. Iowa Western winning 27-24 in non-conference play over Coffeyville. And the Panhandle State Aggies picking up a 30-17 victory over Mayville State, out of North Dakota. And they'll be hosting Shriner State University this coming Saturday. Well, folks, again, that's our report from Southwest Kansas. Again, please, please buckle up and drive safely and watch for those intersections. This is John Avey with your update.
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5: In a recent federal case, the court considered restrictions imposed on a federal irrigation system serving farmers and ranchers in Oregon and California. The Bureau of Reclamation restricted water deliveries to maintain upper Klamath Lake levels and minimum Klamath River flows to protect endangered sucker species during drought conditions. The court held that the Endangered Species Act applies to the Bureau's operation of the project and that the restrictions did not amount to a judicial taking of the irrigation district's water rights. The majority emphasized the Bureau's continuing operational discretion under the Endangered Species Act. But the dissent argued that the federal contracts did not give the Bureau enough discretion to trigger those consultation requirements. For ag producers, the practical lesson is straightforward. A federal water contract does not necessarily guarantee unrestricted deliveries. When federal agencies control the water, environmental statutes can become powerful constraints. Producers and their lawyers need to examine the exact contract language, the source of the water right, and the agency's actual statutory authority before assuming that established water rights will prevail. This has been the Agricultural Law and Tax Report. I'm Roger McCohen.
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11: Mitch Anthony here with today's Daily Dose. Author Loretta LaRoche had a breakthrough experience while attending a conference on wellness, but it didn't happen in the conference. Most of the participants in the conference approached the sessions, which were focused on how to extend life, with grim earnestness and very little energy. In their relentless pursuit of a healthy, long life, they had forgotten the present. During their session, a child of about 3 waltzed down the hotel corridor, twirled, lifted her arms, and yelled, "Ta-da!" Several attendees stopped dead in their tracks. They had grasped the absurdity of the situation. The child instinctively knew what each adult had paid hundreds of dollars to find out: how to enjoy life in the moment. A childlike ta-da blesses the moment you're in. It permits you to enjoy wherever you are and to realize more often than not that you chose to be there. If you fail to understand this reality, you are forever waiting to get done before you can have any fun. Instead, you could be having fun while you are doing. Instead of being stressed by your list that says to do, start attacking it with an attitude that says ta-da. 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
12: This is Steve Knopfinger reporting for KFRM on the Oldie Seed Farm's Fall Harvest Update, sponsored in part by the Kansas Corn Commission, the Kansas Grain Sorghum Commission, and the Kansas Soybean Commission. Today I had the chance to talk with Brett Grauerholtz. He is on the Kansas Corn Commission, and he farms in Republic County, Kansas. Brett, could you please tell our listeners what the cropping season has been like from spring up to now?
13: We've been kind of on a roller coaster. We go through stretches of good rains, then stretches of no rains, and then some more stretches of good rains and no rains. The crop up here in my general vicinity, it's going to be spotty. There's going to be sections of the county that is going to have amazing corn yields, and there'll be sections of Republic County that doesn't have amazing corn yields. Vice versa, there'll be sections that have really good soybean yields and sections that don't have really good soybean yields. So we've been riding the rain roller coaster about like everybody else in north central and central Kansas area.
12: Did any silage get put up or harvested?
13: A little bit of silage did get chopped. Right around me, there's not a ton that gets chopped. I know you get down by the Beloit area, closer to Washington, Clay Center area, there was quite a bit of silage that did get chopped going to the feedlots and other feed sources for animals.
12: Have you seen any pests or diseases this season?
13: So on the corn, we actually started real early with tar spot, common rust. We had quite a few hailstorms go through that mowed the corn down pretty good. fungicide applications have been pretty normal up in this area. I'd have to go back and look, but tar spot was super, super. It was way before tassel even that tar spot was found in the area. And I feel that this is my third year of finding tar spot on the farm, that it's going to be here. It's going to be a little bit more prevalent. And it's just something we're going to have to be scouting for as we go through the year.
12: Thank you, Brett, for sharing that with us today. That was Brett Grauerholtz. He's on the Kansas Corn Commission, and he farms in Republic County, Kansas. This has been the Oldie Seed Farms Fall Harvest Update, sponsored in part by the Kansas Corn Commission, the Kansas Grain Sorghum Commission, and the Kansas Soybean Commission. This is Steve Knopfinger reporting for KFRM.
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15: 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Because it ignores me the entire time.
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17: 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Country singer Patsy Cline was born on this day, and NBC broadcast the first episode of Star Trek 60 years ago. It'll come as no surprise that after English, the most spoken language in the U.S. is Spanish. But when you break it down by state and look deeper, the rankings are more interesting. As of a 2025 census report, French was the number two tongue in two states, Maine and Vermont. And this was true historically in New Hampshire and Louisiana. The third most commonly spoken languages include Vietnamese in Texas, Navajo in Arizona, Polish in Illinois, and Arabic in Michigan. That is the Old Farmer's Almanac Radio Report. 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
1: Now time for a market update on KFRM. September corn down 3/4 at 5.11 1/4. December down 3.5 at 5.33 1/2. and March down 3.5 at 548.75. September, Kansas City wheat up 17.25 at 804. December up 14.75 at 817. And March up 14.25 at 829. September, Chicago wheat up 13.5 at 729.5. December up 11.25 at 745.25. And March up 11 at 660. September soybeans up 6.75 at 1301.5. November up 5.5 at 1315.25. And January up 5.75 at 1330.75. September soybean meal down 4.30 at 3.41. October down 5.10 at 3.43.10. And December down 5.40 at 3.49.70. September soybean oil up 1.26 at 70.04. October up 1.26 at 70.17. And December up 1.40 at 70.66. In the livestock futures, October live cattle up 4.07 at 217.02. December up 4.50 at 219.22. And February up 3.87 at 220.45. September feeder cattle up 4.05 at 328.87. October up 5.50 at 325.45. And November up 5.72 at 320.45. October lean hogs up 1.49 at 84.25. December up 257 at 75.05, and February up 242 at 77.65. In the oil futures, West Texas crude up 77 cents at 92.25, gasoline up 1 cent at 3.22, and heating oil down 2 cents at 4.53. And that's been the market update on KFRM.
0: Some say Gen Z expects too much from the workplace, but they are the future of your business. I'm Cam Marston, host of What's Working. Be right back after this.
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1: Now time for a look at the weather for this Tuesday, September 8th. In Nebraska tonight, chance for showers and storms with lows in the mid-60s. On Wednesday, lingering shower and thunderstorm chances with highs in the mid-80s. In Oklahoma tonight, clear to partly cloudy with lows in the mid-60s. And on Wednesday, chance for scattered storms in the Panhandle, otherwise partly sunny, highs in the upper 80s to around 90. In Kansas tonight, chance for showers and storms with lows in the mid-60s to around 70. And on Wednesday, partial sun with a shower and storm chance around the state, highs in the mid-80s to around 90 across the state. And that's been a look at the weather on KFRM.
3: This is The Making of America from the Jefferson Media Group. Charles Luciano, together with Meyer Lansky and Bugsy Siegel, became the three biggest bootleggers in America. In 1929, Luciano was kidnapped, beaten, stabbed, and left for dead by lawless rivals. But he recovered, earning him the nickname Lucky Luciano. His life of crime sent him to prison for up to 50 years. But in 1943, just 7 years into his sentence, the government asked for his help in gaining the cooperation of the Italian-based mafia to assist in the upcoming Allied invasion of Italy. He complied, and the invasion was successful, earning Lucky a commuted sentence and deportation back to Italy.
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6: 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I'm Cindy Young with Brownfield, and this is My Two Cents.
8: Just like that, summer is winding down. School buses are rolling again, kids are settling into routines, and there's a crispness in the morning air. Autumn is on the way, and many of us are left wondering, where did summer go? At Brownfield Ag News, our team spent the summer traveling the Midwest, covering county and state fairs. We had the privilege of sharing stories from rural communities and highlighting the young people at their core. In a world where headlines often focus on troubled youth, these young agriculturalists show us something different. A generation choosing early mornings, hard work, and deep respect for animals and the land. Still, it's not easy. Today's ag youth face growing pressure to defend what they do. Animal agriculture is under a microscope, and misconceptions often overshadow truth. Critics question livestock practices or reject modern farming altogether, which can be disheartening, especially for kids that dedicate hours to caring for their animals. Fewer kids grow up on farms today, so it's vital we support those who do. They are agriculture's future and the world's. If we invest in them now, they'll carry the responsibility of feeding a growing world with skill, empathy, and pride. I'm Cindy Young with Brownfield. That's My Two Cents.
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1: Now time for a market update on KFRM. I'm here with Jacob Christie with the Andersons. Jacob, how's it going?
7: Doing pretty good, Lexi. How are you?
1: Doing well.
7: So a much more muted trade here as consolidation kind of took over. At the close, we had December corn futures down 4 cents at 5.33. November bean futures up 6 at 13.16. December Chicago wheat futures up 13 at 7.47. And December Kansas City wheat futures up 7 at 8.22. So markets did see some early fireworks last night as last week's hope for a grain corridor agreement between Russia and Ukraine were pretty quickly dashed over the weekend with Russia saying no, and then to boot, attacking another Ukrainian Black Sea vessel as well. Wheat futures, Chicago wheat futures were up as much as 20 cents early last night on the lack of that deal, which you can now look back and look at last week's sell-off in wheat and say at least some of a hope for a deal was being priced in during that sell-off. But grain markets, in particular wheat, continued to get whipsawed around by the Black Sea headlines. And it's hard to see much of that changing unless some sort of concrete deal can get struck, which, again, feels further off today than it did even going home on Friday. This afternoon, we also had the first week of export inspection data for this crop year, which showed very well for corn, coming in at 1.6 million metric tons, which was a record for the first week of any crop year. Mexico, Japan, Colombia, and Spain were the largest buyers. Now Mexico, Japan, and Colombia are all pretty regular buyers. And while the U.S. is Spain's largest supplier of corn annually, the lack of a French corn crop this year could be starting to make its presence felt in those European markets. Export inspections for beans were pretty routine, but did have Egypt as the largest buyer. And there, too, we could be seeing the lack of Black Sea supplies starting to show up in actual U.S. export data as some of this inelastic demand, or, you know, another way to say that is demand that can quickly shift based on prices, is starting to come the U.S.'s way. So though not earth-shattering, the export inspections report did provide the market some talking points in what was a pretty otherwise quiet day. But really, markets just lacked enthusiasm. Volatility and traded volumes really reflected that, as the U.S. day session traded volume today was the lowest in close to a month. I think the anticipation of Friday's USDA report is putting the market into wait-and-see mode. As I've been talking about, markets have recently reached new contract highs, pushed into overbought territory, and now have a very well-advertised record fund long in them. And with that type of composition, some type of short-term consolidation isn't overly surprising, especially when you have such an anticipated USDA report ahead of us like we do here this Friday. So nothing I don't think fundamentally shifting around here today. But probably bulls and bears alike probably just want to see what the USDA has in store for us Friday before making that next major move. And with the market extremely one-sided on the long side here, there's just more profit to take than new positions to add, which I think led to that lower consolidating feel that we saw today. And something I actually think that might continue heading into Friday, you know, barring some major unforeseen geopolitical headline. But if we take a deeper look into Friday's report, though we get updated supply and demand balance sheets both globally and domestically, all eyes are going to be on the NASA's updated yield estimates. As of this recording, I still haven't seen the official trade estimates. Unfortunately, I won't be back here on this program until after the report on Friday. But almost certainly the market is expecting a major cut to the corn yield and a cut to the bean yield estimate as well, but just to a much less degree than in corn. Current USDA crop rating scores and the private crop tour estimates from earlier in August both, you know, hint at the potential for a major downward revision, again, focused on that corn yield. But is the case really with any USDA report? it comes down to whether the data itself can live up to the expectations and the hype going into it. This is going to be doubly true when you have a record amount of speculative money sloshing around like we do this year. But I think, you know, with the corn market now 15, 20 cents off of its contract high, it's pricing in something like a 175 to 177 national yield, with the soybean trade likely around 52.5 to 53. So obviously, if you want to get the bulls reengaged in that bullish price reaction on Friday, you're probably going to need to have the USDA come in below 175 on their national corn yield estimate and below, you know, something like a 52.5 in soybean. Now, for corn, that would be the second largest cut ever for the September yield. Only 2012 saw something bigger than that. But it definitely is well within the realm of possibility this year. Again, when you simply compare the seasonal good to excellent rating that, again, the USDA posts themselves. On the flip side, if you were to get a corn yield 177 plus or a bean yield 53 plus, you're going to quell just a huge amount of those production fears and likely lead to some pretty bearish price responses. Now, you can't just look at the yields in a vacuum. I expect that we'll get some offsetting demand changes to go along with that. And what could be some shifts in harvested acres as well also could be a pretty major storyline that I don't think a lot of people are paying attention to. But the SEP report and its yields in particular are really about setting the direction and the tone for the remainder of the year. I can't tell you how many wires on Friday afternoon are going to include the saying that either big crops get bigger or small crops get smaller. So just prepare yourselves for that. But where these SEP yields come in is just so important, not only because of this year's conditions, not only because of this year's fund positions, not only because of the razor's edge that the balance sheets are on, but because traders see the SEP yield change as merely a first step that will only get magnified through the final estimates in January. So again, with so much at stake, it's just understandable to see how much markets are anticipating Friday's numbers and what it could mean for further revisions as we get into those final numbers in January. Now, like I said, I do think we see some further consolidation through midweek here, but man, buckle your seatbelts for Thursday and Friday, as I expect, again, volatility to return in a big way. So we, like everyone else, just going to have to sit back and wait and see what the USDA has in store for us, as, again, Friday's report simply carries the potential to be pretty market-defining for the next few weeks. So that's what we'll have our eyes on. Again, I think Jarrett's covering here tomorrow and Thursday, but I look forward to talking with everybody again Friday and really dissecting the USDA report much further then.
1: And if they have questions, how can they reach you there at the Andersons?
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1: Well, thanks for the update, Jacob, and have a great day.
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15: You live in Kansas, so do I. So you know that a lot of times other people across America don't give our state a lot of thought. And we've gotten used to that. Maybe even taken a bit of pride in it. 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
16: A message from the Kansas Corn Commission.
27: It's time for the Kansas Corn Report, brought to you by the Kansas Corn Commission. Investing in the Kansas Corn Checkoff in the areas of development, research, promotion, and education to benefit the future of corn growers.
28: This is the Kansas Corn Report, and it's brought to you by the Kansas Corn Commission. Josh Rose, CEO of Kansas Corn, joins us. And Josh, a very busy time during the month of September coming up for the Kansas Corn staff. You've got three different trade teams coming to the state to look at the Kansas corn crop, and that includes one this week, too.
29: We got a group of six very large livestock producers coming to Kansas. And when I say very large, let's, for round numbers sake here, Mexico imported approximately a billion bushels of corn last market year and is on track to actually break that, which is record-setting in itself. These six companies that we're going to have in our Kansas grain facilities and farms imported approximately 25% of that, or 250 million bushels of corn. And so really looking forward to getting them around. They really want to see our grain facilities that have rail infrastructure, because they're very open to and have a history of buying directly from farmer-owned cooperatives in some of our smaller facilities. And then hope we can find some corn harvest somewhere to get them into. And then it's going to be fun for me personally. I'm actually going to host them for lunch up on my farm, where we won't be ready to pick corn yet by next year, but we'll at least be able to show them some corn.
28: But it shows the importance. It goes back to relationships. Being able to bring them in and knowing the importance of rail to get that supply down to them too.
29: Yeah, absolutely, and that's where we are as a state. We have some great rail facilities that can have corn to the end user usually within like 40 hours. It's pretty amazing the efficiency of our system, but it's just really good to show them that supply chain and show them the practices and how we raise that corn and how it's handled as it gets through. And, you know, grain doesn't have to be handled many times when it's set via rail like that, unlike, you know, when you're putting corn on a boat. But that corn on the boat's also important. The next trade team in September 15th and 16th, we're hosting a group of corn buyers from South Korea that are interested in, you know, not only whole corn imports, but also distillers' ethanol plants, you know, sending a product of that distance, you know, can be more efficient when you're using a higher protein value, higher value product to ship, kind of get more bang for the buck, and looking forward to that. And then in mid-October, as part of a larger U.S. Grains and Bioproducts Council, their export exchange, we're going to be hosting another Mexican trade team. And this team is a mix. It does have some livestock interest and some feed millers, but also just continued interest in American ethanol as a way for them to lower their gas prices and clean their air.
28: We talk about exports, as we have done with these trade teams, and what they are capable of and how much they import to their country. Let's talk about the forecast for the exports for this growing season. And we know it's not going to be like last year. Is the feeling good about where we're trending with this year's crop?
29: Yeah, for the size of, you know, the Kansas corn crop, it is, you know, it's, I know just in this listening area who's listening to this, very different conditions. You know, as you get further west and south, conditions are pretty tough. I've, you know, been all the way out to Sublette, Scott City, was down in Wichita earlier this week, and see those conditions and where harvest is going there, all the way to where harvest is well underway in southeast Kansas. They've been happy with the results, and kind of that north central northeast looks to be a bright spot. And so that being said, you know, our corn number at 832 million estimate there seems like a big decline from the prior year, still puts this in the top three corn crops. So it just keeps putting you know, more pressure on organizations like Kansas Corn, me and my team, to go out and find markets for that, because even when we have a down production year in certain areas, it's a significant amount of corn to move.
28: Yeah, because it's great to raise it, but where does it go?
29: Yep, we have to get something at it, and we're, you know, real fortunate to have these export levels that we have, and, you know, the export market year ends here at the end of August, and I think we're going to see well over a 10% increase from last year, which was a record already, but we can't kind of just sit back and count that as a given. We have to look for additional markets and continue to expand those export opportunities.
28: Yeah, and especially neighbors to the south of Mexico, what they've been able to do this year, let other teams come in, like from South Korea, let other interest who would have that interest in getting and importing Kansas corn.
29: Yeah, and that's the key there that we show. And I'll also say, you know, our partners in the grain sorghum industry have those same benefits too of having that direct already there rail access makes us very price competitive, and we work well and love the very large grain handlers and exporters out there, but this is a close enough market as we develop these relationships in that where you can have a buyer working directly with a farmer-owned cooperative in northeast Kansas, for example, and making those connections directly and going to benefit the co-op and obviously the farmer as well to get that corn out of the area. But then, you know, obviously another benefit to the customer as well, because they're taking out several middlemen in the that have been there traditionally.
28: And those were the comments of Josh Rowe, CEO of Kansas Corn, who joins us on the latest edition of the Kansas Corn Report. It's brought to you by the Kansas Corn Commission. For more information, go to their website at kscorn.com.
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19: A closer look at crop insurance payments. Hello, I'm Kellen Havikin with the latest agribusiness news on Brownfield, which corn brand delivers higher yield potential and advanced pest protection with four modes of action. Your field knows the one, Pioneer brand Power Core Ultra Enlist Corn. An ag economist with the University of Illinois says the recent rally in the commodity markets could impact crop insurance payouts this year. Gary Schnittke says if prices remain at current levels or higher through October, insurance payments will decline.
21: We'll have a projected price above 462, and we'll need yield losses on revenue protection policies and EC on SCL. That could happen, I suppose, in some counties. Remember that that's a county-level product.
19: He says ARC and PLC payments for the 2025 crop season, which are to be received this October, could also be reduced.
21: And there is a potential for it to have a small impact on the ARC PLC. Remember, the marketing year runs from September to August, so some of those August cash prices are going to be higher. Very small impact.
19: Many farmers are putting together crop nutrition programs for 2026. Andrew Tucker with Loveland Products said
21: that's a county-level product.
19: He says ARC and PLC payments for the 2025 crop season, which are to be received this October, could also be reduced.
21: And there is a potential for it to have a small impact on the ARC PLC. Remember, the marketing year runs from September to August, so some of those August cash prices are going to be higher. Very small impact.

0: potassium, nitrogen applications, but really encouraging guys to look at the rest of the program. What are we doing about sulfur? You know, how is calcium a player in the whole plant nutrition portfolio? And really looking at carbon.
1: He tells brownfield growers should look for innovative ways to approach plant fertility.
0: You know, what can the right amount of carbon and the right carbon products do to help with nutrient availability, holding nutrients right in the root zone, and making those nutrients more efficient as they release to the plants?
1: A senior meteorologist at BAM Weather says a strengthening El Nino weather pattern could limit harvest windows this fall. Brent Waltz says parts of the Corn Belt that saw excess rainfall this summer could continue to see weather conditions.
2: It ended up being a battle between the drought conditions and the developing El Nino conditions. The western and southern U.S. drought helped amplify some of the heat and ultimately helped shove some of the more intense moisture and storm clusters a little bit further to the north.
1: During a recent webinar, he said harvest conditions could become more challenging as the season progresses. A United Soybean board member says the quality of U.S. soy is helping increase market access for farmers. Brant Rendell tells Brownfield producers are encouraged to submit soybean samples during harvest through the Checkoff's annual quality survey.
3: We provide them with a kit that's got a prepaid label in it and bag, and it goes off to a university researcher who tests it for all kinds of grain qualities. And the good thing is it's no cost to the individual farmer. They get the results back sent to them in the mail.
1: I'm Kellen Havikin on Brownfield.
4: Now time for the market recap for this Tuesday, September 8th. September corn down 1 at 5.11, December down 3.25 at 5.33.5, and March down 3.25 at 5.49. September Kansas City wheat up 18 at 8.04.75, December up 16.75 at 8.19, and March up 16 at 8.31.25. September Chicago wheat up 14.25 at 7.30.25, December up 13 at 7.47, and March up 12.25 at 7.61.5. September soybeans up 8.75 at 13.02.5, November up 6.5 at 13.16.25, and January up 7 at 13.32. September soybean meal down 3.50 at 3.41.80. October down 4.90 at 3.43.30, and December down 5.30 at 3.49.80. September soybean oil up 1.40 at 70.18. October up 1.33 at 70.22, and December up 1.43 at 70.70. In the livestock futures, October live cattle up 4.07 at 2.17.02. December up 4.50 at 2.19.22, and February up 3.87 at 2.20.45. September feeder cattle up 4.05 at 3.28.87. October up 5.30 at 3.25.45, and November up 5.72 at 3.20.45. October lean hogs up 1.95 at 84.25. December up 2.57 at 75.05, and February up 2.42 at 77.65. In the oil futures, West Texas crude up 1.44 at 92.92, gasoline up 4 cents at 3.25, and heating oil up 3 cents at 4.57. And that's been the market recap for this Tuesday, September 8th. I'm Lexi Bates.
5: The Public News Service Daily Newscast, September the 8th, 2026. I'm Mike Clifford. Federal investigators now probing why an Amazon cargo jet barreled off a runway at Miami International Airport and into vehicles, killing at least five people on Sunday. The AP notes that video of the landing appears to show the Boeing 767 remaining airborne well down the runway before touching down. We'll seek to determine exactly where the plane landed, if it was beyond the normal touchdown zone, and if so, why the pilots did not abandon the landing to circle back for another attempt. Meantime, back to school season brings new classes, new routines, and new buildings. bills. This fall, many parents across the country face higher prices for supplies, clothes, food, and transportation.
6: The pressure hits especially hard in Michigan, where education advocates say a full school year will cost families close to $4,000 per child. Basic

0: Supplies cost about $175. Almost half of Michigan parents expect to borrow or cut essentials to cover costs. Citing separate research from Policy Trackers, Michigan State Representative Matt Colasar says families in his state carry the nation's heaviest burden.
1: The tariff policies coming out of Washington, D.C. have cost Michigan families roughly $5,619 per household. That puts us at the highest in the nation.
0: Despite pushback from business coalitions and consumer groups, the Trump administration vigorously defends its tariff approach with new actions this summer. I'm Mark Richardson.
2: And starting today, kids at one elementary school in California's Central Valley are getting a special kind of vending machine, one that dispenses free books.
3: This machine is part of the new Learn Without Limits movement from the nonprofit Save the Children, launching in honor of International Literacy Day. Lucero Chavez Ramirez with Save the Children California says the kids at Monson Sultana Elementary outside of Visalia will get a head start on building their own personal libraries.
4: Children will earn tokens for data successes in school that they can then use to choose free books. That ownership is a really powerful motivator to get kids excited.
3: Ramirez says reading proficiency by grade 3 is one of the strongest predictors of future academic success and long-term economic opportunities. I'm Suzanne Potter.
2: And a Justice Department memo could imperil New Yorkers with disabilities. It reinterprets the Supreme Court's Olmstead versus LC case, which affirmed people with disabilities have the right to community services. Now, the memo says the Americans with Disabilities Act doesn't require states to provide those services. Dr. Sharon McClendon Weir is with the Center for the Independence of the Disabled, New York.
5: If someone who may need supports to maintain that stable housing in the community does not receive those supports, we are afraid that he or she may end up in institutions unnecessarily.
2: She says access to stable housing is essential for disabled people living independently. This is Public News Service. A record number of women are running for office in 2026, with more than 700 women candidates on the ballot for Congress and governor nationwide. The surge in representation, however, comes against a backdrop of heightened attacks.
6: The Center for American Women and Politics reports 36 woman versus woman congressional races this year alone. In Florida, where women are on the ballot in races from Congress to governor, State Representative Angie Nixon, a Democrat running for U.S. Senate, says she's been told to tone down her passion to be seen as viable.
7: I feel the pressure every day. Someone the other day told me that I need to smile more and I need to have my family around me more because people think of black women as aggressive.
6: In August, right-wing activist Laura Loomer called multiple black women in public life, including Nixon, ghetto, entitled

0: This is a coordinated monthly test of all broadcast stations in Kansas and the Kansas City metropolitan area. Equipment that can quickly warn you during emergencies is now being tested. If this had been an actual emergency, such as severe weather watches or warnings, or other local area emergencies, official messages and information would have followed the alert tones. This station serves the state of Kansas and or the Kansas City area. This concludes this test of the emergency alert system.
1: Seat in the U.S. Senate. Republican Representative Dan Sullivan introduced legislation earlier this year to limit bycatch. Mary Peltola, the Democrat running against Sullivan, has also said she will address the bycatch issue if she's elected. I'm Mark Moran.
2: Collaboration credit goes to Anna Gustafson with the Alaska Independent. Finally, September is Hunger Action Month, and Oregon leaders are strategizing how to keep Oregon families fed in the face of dramatic cuts to SNAP and other federal food programs.
3: Some 70,000 Oregonians have lost their SNAP benefits since the largest cuts in history were made to the program last year. Andrea Williams, president of Oregon Food Bank, says this has led to an over 50% increase in visits to food banks in the last 2 years. She adds that the need is now outpacing the supply.
4: These are seniors on fixed incomes, working families with young kids, all having to stretch their household incomes as cost of food, rent, gas has just continued to skyrocket.
3: The Trump administration says cuts to SNAP and other food programs are necessary to root out fraud and protect taxpayers. I'm Isabel Charlet.
2: This is by Clifford for Public News Service. 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
5: School buses are on the roads again.
6: The arm on the bus pops out, says stop. 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
5: Brought to you by the Kansas Highway Patrol.
7: Welcome to the Harvest USA Report. I'm Brian Hale. An original production of Howard Hale Broadcasting, now expanded throughout North America.
8: We're talking to Glenn Jones, Greenfield, Iowa. You were doing some harvesting and then you quit. How did that go?
9: Well, we harvested wheat in Oklahoma and in southern Kansas. And June 20th, I came home with just the one combine that we took because of the drought. And we have not cut anything since. I am home, and corn and beans are starting to change around here, but I think it'll be 3 weeks before we hit the field with anything around here.
8: So then the good news is you'll have lots of time to prepare.
9: Well, yeah, we're actually cleaning out a bin of beans right now, so we got stuff to do. Well, we've been chopping silage. I guess that's harvest.
8: Oh, yeah, right. Yeah, that's important.
9: Yeah.
8: We have three kinds of corn in my neighborhood, sweet corn, grain corn, and silage corn. So, yes.
9: Yeah.
8: But hopefully by the time it's done, there's food on the table and you keep the family together.
9: We have been super hot. Like, we've been in the low 90s, but with awfully high humidity and dew point. And it's just been unbearable weather conditions to work outside. We went Tuesday to the Farm Progress Show in Boone, Iowa. That's an international thing, and man, that was terrible heat. About killed us all.
8: They just can't air condition everything, huh?
9: No, and they're varied industries, tents and stuff like that. They're tents. So this place is in Iowa 1 year, and then it's in Indiana the next year, and they swap back and forth. Normally, we get down in the 60s for lows at night. In the last 2 weeks, I think we've only hit below 70 once or twice.
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10: That's it for today's program. Thanks again for listening and may God bless. I'm Brian Hale.
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14: Now time for a weather update on KFRM. In Nebraska tonight, slight chance for a storm in the west with lows of around 70. On Saturday, mainly sunny skies with a slight chance for a shower storm in the far west, highs in the upper 90s to lower 100s. On Saturday night in Nebraska, a few showers and storms possible in the west with lows in the upper 60s to around 70. And on Sunday, partly to mostly sunny with a slight chance for storms in the west, highs in the mid to upper 90s. In Oklahoma tonight, clear skies with lows of around 70. On Saturday, lots of sun with highs in the upper 90s to around 100. On Saturday night in Oklahoma, chance for a storm in the panhandle with lows in the upper 60s to around 70. And on Sunday, slight chance for a shower storm with highs in the upper 90s to around 100 across the state. In Kansas tonight, spotty showers and storms in the far west, lows in the mid-70s. On Saturday, lots of sun with a slight chance for a storm in the far west, highs in the mid-90s to around 100. On Saturday night in Kansas, isolated shower and storm chances in the west with lows in the upper 60s to around 70. And on Sunday, sunny to partly cloudy with highs in the mid-90s to around 100 across the state. And that's been a look at the weather on KFRM.
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15: 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You know, football tailgate, holiday parties, family get-togethers. Yet as an educator, Meredith's passion for food safety kicks in with her charcuterie prep.
16: We always recommend following the 4 steps to food safety. It's an easy way to incorporate food safety into all of your food preparation. So 4 steps are clean, separate, cook, and chill.
15: How do these steps fit into a charcuterie board? Regarding clean,
16: starting with clean hands and utensils and making sure that those are washed throughout food preparation to prevent any cross-contamination of bacteria on the hands.
15: Using gloves as you clean and prepare your charcuterie board is also an option to prevent foodborne bacteria. Clean also applies to washing produce and herbs before placing them on your board or as part of a servable food item.
16: Separate is going to be keeping any raw meat and poultry products separate from those foods that are ready to eat.
15: In the case of charcuterie boards, select one as your designated cutting board to cut produce and cheese, separate from a serving board. Separate utensils are needed for individual items.
17: 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Salina, Kansas.
15: Or spoons for dips and sauces.
16: But also think, too, cross-contamination. Once crackers, nuts, other non-perishable items have touched perishable items, they then have potentially been cross-contaminated and need to either be refrigerated or thrown away.
15: While cook as a food safety consideration is rare for charcuterie boards, items such as
16: chicken tenders and chicken nuggets on a board
15: should be checked with a food thermometer to make sure they are cooked to proper internal temperature. Translating the food safety step of chill to a charcuterie board and its items includes,
16: after that 2-hour time frame, if your board goes past that, it needs to be tossed, unfortunately. So if you want to prevent food waste and not have to toss your leftover board niblets and things, set yourself a timer, rotate out maybe smaller portions, make 2 boards and put out a portion for the 2 hours and then put out another, or refill little spots that might have been consumed and look empty and sad. Charcuterie boards like to look nice and full and great.
15: Placing boards boards and their contents on a bed of ice.
16: Keeps it at a safe temperature, usually below 40 degrees. That's going to help bacteria not multiply and help keep it safe for longer.
15: That's all the time we have. Thanks, Meredith, and thank you for joining us for Queen of Charcuterie. I'm Rod Bain reporting for the U.S. Department of Agriculture in Washington, D.C.
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19: I'm Mike Slater, filling in for Bill O'Reilly. Now it's time for the O'Reilly Update message of the day. Can you believe that we are coming up on the 25th anniversary of September 11th? Did you see the mayor of New York City, who's a Muslim from Uganda? He signed a document calling for this Friday to be a citywide day of remembrance and service. Sounds nice, right? So he's sitting at the signing ceremony, and he signs the document, and then he takes the pen, the ceremonial pen. He hands it to Jessica Tisch. She's the head of the NYPD. And she takes it and immediately hands it, like on purpose, like a robot. This was all planned out. She hands it to the guy who's standing right next to her. Who's that guy? Ramzi Kassem. Ramzi is the chief legal counsel for the city of New York, the first Muslim to hold that position. He's from Lebanon. This Kassem guy was a former defense attorney for Ahmed al-Darbi, who pleaded guilty to war crimes with Al-Qaeda in Guantanamo Bay, and is the brother-in-law of Khalid al-Mindar, one of the hijackers on American Airlines Flight 77, which crashed into the Pentagon, killing 184 people. 25 years have passed. The governor of New York is wearing a hijab and saying, Allah willing. And the mayor of New York City is handing the ceremonial pen to a guy who represented Al-Qaeda terrorists in Guantanamo Bay. One of them was related to one of the 9/11 hijackers. If on September 12th, 2001, I told you that in 25 years this was going to be the case, could you have fathomed such a thing? That's done right in your face. If we were conquered, would we even know? That aside, on my podcast, Politics by Faith, we went deep into what I think is the biggest lesson from 9/11, 25 years later. Have you ever heard the line, oh, that person, he's so heavenly minded, he's of no earthly good? The guy who came up with that line was a pagan. So it's not someone that Christians should be listening to, especially because the Bible says in Colossians 3:2, set your mind on things above, not on earthly things. C.S. Lewis made the point that if you read history, you'll find the Christians who did the most for the present world were just those who thought most of the next. The great men who built up the Middle Ages, the English evangelicals who abolished the slave trade, they all left their mark on earth precisely because their minds were occupied with heaven. Aim at heaven, you will get earth thrown in. Aim at earth, you will get neither. We have forgotten that lesson. September 11th was such a shock to our system. On 9/12, there was a chance. There was a chance, a glimmer of hope that we would choose a different way. For the most part, we didn't. I have some more Christian conclusions on my podcast, Politics by Faith. But for our sake here, what was the defining good thing that happened on 9/12 in America? Unity. And instead, we took the path of worshiping the cult of diversity, which is why we have a governor who says Allah willing and a Muslim Ugandan mayor of New York City who campaigned for mayor in all the mosques all the way to victory. Unity is the answer. Unity is the key. And once we rediscover what we should be united behind, only then will we be able to take our country back. Please take some time today or sometime this week to sit down and watch the news from that day. Watch the home videos. This was before smartphones. Maybe take the time to teach your kids or grandkids who know nothing about that day. They weren't even alive then. And reflect on what potential we had on September 12th. And how we can get it back again. I'm Mike Slater. Something you might not know. Next.
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19: I'm Mike Slater from the podcast Politics by Faith, filling in for Bill O'Reilly. Now it's time for something you might not know. Since 1900, only four times has the party in the White House gained seats in the Congress in a midterm election. But I would argue it's actually happened zero times. The four times when the opposition party gained seats in the Congress. First, 1902. But Congress itself, the whole thing, the whole House, expanded by 29 seats. States had been added, so they added House seats. So I that's an asterisk. That's kind of an anomaly. The second time was 1934. This is during the Depression. Then 1998, Bill Clinton got crushed in the first midterm, but in his second term, the Democrats won a bunch of seats. This was in response to Bill Clinton being impeached. I'd put an asterisk on that one too. And then the fourth time was 2002, just 2 months after 9/11. The country was rallying behind George W. Bush and the Republican Party. I think each of those four times the opposition party gained in the House, I'd put an asterisk on each of them. This November, 56 days from today, I don't really see an asterisk. So if the Republicans are able to gain seats in this midterm, I would argue that it's for the first time ever. It's the first time that's ever happened, with the party in the White House gaining seats in a midterm. This president is trying to do something that's never been done before. Now, good news for Republicans, there are 13 congressional seats that Trump won in the last election that are currently held by Democrats. So we can win a bunch of those. Also, the party that has spent the most money in the last four midterms has gained seats. Republicans have the most money. Also, Republicans have won the voter registration battle in 28 of 30 states that have tracked party registration just since 2024. To try to accomplish something that's never been done before, the president decided to do something that's never been done before, and that is to have a midterm convention. It is this Wednesday and Thursday from Dallas. This is the president's chance to make the case to the nation that we need two more years. There's never been a midterm convention before. I pray it's a great success. The first thing the president needs to make sure the American people understand is that if the Democrats win the House, the Trump presidency is over. The Democrats will defund everything and impeach him on day one. The president also needs to unite the party and make sure everyone's on the same page with all the incredible things that have happened just these last 2 years. We'll start with the borders totally shut down. The first sustained negative migration in 100 years and just picking up speed. We need two more years and we need the momentum to keep going into 2028. We got to keep this party going. More coming up.
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14: Now time for the regional weather summary on KFRM. A slow-moving cold front moves into northern Nebraska today and tonight. Nebraska and western Kansas will see relief from the heat on Wednesday. Further south, we'll see a cool down on Thursday with a few shower and storm chances heading into the central plains. Rain chances will come to an end for most by Friday, with another cold front heading in across the region Friday night and Saturday. That front will bring a few more rain and storm chances to the area. And that's been the regional weather summary on KFRM.
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22: As the home garden harvest is wrapping up, some gardeners might be interested in preserving their crop for later consumption. That's where home canning comes in. And on today's Almanac, Nebraska Extension educator Cindy Bryson discusses the equipment you'll need and inspecting your produce before you start canning.
23: There's lots of different types of equipment you can use to can, and depending upon what you're canning determines what you use. So if you're canning high acid foods like tomatoes, salsa, spaghetti sauce, things like that, you're going to need a hot water bath, jams, jellies. So that means that you don't have to can with pressure. It only has to get to a certain temperature for a certain period of time for your product to be safe. If you're canning low acid foods, if you're doing vegetables, you're doing meats, you're going to need a pressure canner. A pressure canner actually builds up pressure, and it cans at a much higher temperature, so it kills botulism, it kills the bacteria that could make you sick. There are steam canners out there that you can use, you can hot water bath with. They're just a different form of a hot water bath. There are multi-cookers out there like Instapots and things like that say you can can in them. You cannot can in them. They've not been tested to the point where they keep the temperature constant and at the right temperature to make sure that your canned goods are safe. So it's really important. Whatever equipment you have, make sure it works. If you're using a pressure canner, take your lid to your local extension office once a year and have your gauge tested to make sure that it works. If your gauge is off, your canning is going to be unsafe. So whatever you're using, make sure your equipment, when you're done with preserving this fall, make sure it's all clean and put away dry and put away so you can use it again next year. But whatever you use, it has to be clean, has to be sterilized. It has to be functional. So it's one of those things that, just make sure that you are using it correctly and that everything is okay. When you're choosing produce, you want things that don't have gnaw marks in them. For example, we have a woodchuck, and a lot of our tomatoes had chew marks in them. You would not can with those. You don't want anything that's been split or cracked or anything that might have any potential bacteria in it. You want to make sure that it's all fresh, that it's all, it's unblemished. There's no nicks. There's no cuts in it. You want to pick your produce and then preserve it as fast as possible. So if you pick it in the morning, then preserve it in the afternoon or preserve it the next day. If you can't preserve it right away, like right now, this is the end of the season for tomatoes. So I have a lot of tomatoes all at once, and I don't have time to can them right now. So I'm going to wash them off with cold running water, dry them, put them in bags, and put them in the freezer until I can do something with them later. So, make sure that you're using good produce. You don't use frozen produce. If you've had a frost, you should not be canning with that kind of produce.
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3: Really just the ability to have the creativity that they want. I present them with criterion constraints on a project, just having that autonomy to be able to.
4: That is Crystal Deacon, an upper elementary teacher who has built a science, technology, engineering, and math program in her district in rural Oklahoma. 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I'm Dave Deacon, Crystal's husband, and join us this afternoon at 2:30 on the front porch.
21: 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I'm Dr. Wes Stafford, hoping you will enjoy the fun as author, speaker, and comedian Ken Davis exposes himself to a live audience.
24: Now, I love that you're here. I probably need to introduce myself then just to help you understand. My name is Ken Davis, and I am weird. I always have been weird. I will be weird until the day I die. I am 65 years old. I'm not going to stop trucking until someone looks at me in a box and says, doesn't he look nice? He looks better than he's looked in a long time. That's kind of a sad comment on how you must have looked. I'm going to keep going. My idea of a great Saturday morning is to drive my motorcycle down to the highway near our home and sit on the edge of the motorcycle with my wife's hairdryer and point at it cars as they go by. I love the smell of burning rubber, and I'm here to tell you, if you sit on a motorcycle and point a hairdryer at cars, they will slam on the brakes, and you can stay there as long as you want and sniff of the rubber. Sometimes I chase those people, which really confuses them, because I drive a little pink moped motorcycle. You want to see a man just freaked out of his mind? You chase him on a moped and point a hairdryer at him. They freak. They don't know what to do. What should I do? Should I slow? Do you think that it's a policeman? What should I do? You women have no problem with this. He's on a moped, stupid. Step on it.
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14: Now time for the market recap for this Tuesday, September 8th. September corn down 1 at 5.11, December down 3.25 at 5.33.5, and March down 3.25 at 5.49. September Kansas City wheat up 18 at 8.04.75, December up 16.75 at 8.19, and March up 16 at 8.31.25. September Chicago wheat up 14.25 at 7.30.25, December up 13 at 7.47, and March up 12.25 at 7.61.5. September soybeans up 8.75 at 13.02.5. November up 6.5 at 13.16.25, and January up 7 at 13.32. September soybean meal down 3.50 at 3.41.80, October down 4.90 at 3.43.30, and December down 5.30 at 3.49.80. September soybean oil up 1.40 at 70.18, October up 1.33 at 70.22. and December up 143 at 70.70. In the livestock futures, October live cattle up 407 at 217.02, December up 450 at 219.22, and February up 387 at 220.45. September feeder cattle up 405 at 328.87, October up 530 at 325.45, and November up 572 at 320.45. October lean hogs up 195 at 84.25, December up 257 at 75.05, and February up 242 at 77.65. In the oil futures, West Texas crude up 144 at 92.92, gasoline up 4 cents at 325, and heating oil up 3 cents at 457. And that's been the market recap for this Tuesday, September 8th. I'm Lexi Bates.
2: Young dairy farmers built farm and family after a blazing beginning. I'm Erin Anderson with the Brownfield Dairy Update. A young dairy farming couple says they had to build the farm of their dreams twice before taking over as the fifth generation of their family operation. Brian and Molly Benson milk almost 500 cows in northern Michigan just weeks before a new robotic barn was set to open. And the week they got engaged, the barn burned to the ground.
5: His mom came up to him because it was getting late in the morning. And she said, "Bud, I know you're really sad, but you got to go out and feed the calves." And I just remember thinking, she's right. Like, you have to keep going.
2: 8 years and four children later, Brian says they're still trying to find the balance between the farm and family.
6: Short-term goals, I would say, create more efficiency on the dairy side so that I can spend more time with my family. Long-term goals, pay down some debt. And my hope would be that we are in a place 15 years from now where our kids can stay here and take over the farm and have a good life.
2: The Bensons have been named Michigan Milk Producers Association's Outstanding Young Dairy Cooperators for 2026. The Director of Agricultural Affairs at the American Dairy Association Indiana says regulatory uncertainty remains a concern for producers across the country. Patrick Hash says compliance costs and administrative requirements affect each farm differently.
7: The same rules are there whether you have 40 cows or you have 4,000 cows. That's been some of the issues, is just making sure that any farm is able to meet those guidelines in a reasonable fashion where it's not putting too much strain on their business.
2: I'm Erin Anderson with the Brownfield Dairy Update.
8: Hi, this is Kyle Bauer with Plain Talk with the girl that might be excited or not that her car is not on this list, Jamie Bloom.
9: Okay, what's the list?
8: The list is the cars that depreciate the least and the cars that depreciate the most.
9: Like, and as you drive them off the lot, you're losing value. I've always heard that.
8: And actually, they did this after 5 years.
9: Okay, after 5 years.
8: So after 5 years, which ones depreciated the most and the least? And the good news is there's not a lot of common cars, common around here. Okay, the lowest depreciation ones are Porsches.
9: Okay.
8: Do you have a Porsche? You don't have a Porsche.
9: I don't have a Porsche, no.
8: Okay.
9: No.
8: And the third one, though, is Chevy Corvette.
9: Yeah.
8: And, you know, it's a very expensive car, but the good news is they hold their value.
9: They hold their value.
8: But then you go into the Toyotas and the Hondas and the Subarus, and they pretty much finish out the list. Toyotas hold their value very well.
9: Hmm.
8: And they're all the way from the Tacoma and Tundra, which are pickups, and then down to the hybrid and the 4Runner. And so the Toyotas hold it really well. One name that we would recognize as American-made, not the Toyotas aren't, but the Ford Mustang holds its value.
9: Does it?
8: Yeah, it's on that list.
9: Yeah.
8: On the other hand, the Ford Mach-E, which I think is kind of a hyped up, it's a Mustang Mach-E.
9: Okay.
8: It's on the list of the highest. So it
9: depreciates faster.
8: Yes, exactly.
9: Okay.
8: Unlike a Corvette that holds its value, the Ford Mustang Mach-E is sixth highest on depreciation. After 5 years, it lost 62% of its value.
9: Hmm.
8: So, wow. But the others on the high loss list are Teslas, Audis, Landers.
9: They don't hold their value.
8: They don't.
9: Huh.
8: And that's why I think the three people that I know that own a Tesla,
9: mm-hmm.
8: they all bought them used.
9: Oh, okay.
8: And so, and I think that's why
9: that's
8: they bought
9: the
8: them used.
9: Then.
8: Well,
9: yeah,
8: I think that's why they bought them used. It was just the price got so reasonable then. It's like, yeah, I'll try this.
9: Well, for years, you know, it was always, don't buy a new car. Don't buy a new car. It's silly. Like, you know, I just said, people would say, well, you're losing half your value when you drive it off the lot.
8: Yep.
9: But then, you know, we got into this time when the used cars seemed to go up so much in price, and then people were saying, well, you might as well buy new because a used car is so high that is for dollar for dollar, you're going to make, you know, and so I don't know what the advice is right now.
8: Well, right, exactly. I think that is just it, is it just depends on what time of history, if you will, or the economy or tariffs.
9: Yeah,
8: that you're in. So Land Rovers appear to not hold their value. And I think I read that over the weekend that Land Rover and Jaguar, I think they're the same company, were laying off a bunch of workers. I have a number in my head, but I don't know how that math works. And they were going to save $1 billion. And it wasn't like a million employees, so
9: well,
8: I don't
9: know. The other thing about those top three that you talked about on that list, what was it, Tesla, Land Rover, and...
8: And Audi.
9: They're all really expensive cars to start with, right? Like significantly
8: yes,
9: more
8: that's
9: expensive.
8: Right. This Audi is a ABL, which I don't know what that is, but in 5 years, it lost 54% of its value, or 57% of its value, which is $55,000. Mm-hmm. So it's a $100,000 vehicle.
9: Yeah.
8: Right.
9: So, I mean, is that part of, you know, when you think about the perspective of that, it's like, well, it was just so expensive to start with.
8: You
9: no
8: know
9: wonder
8: what?
9: You're going to lose some value.
8: You're onto something there, because on the last column, it shows actually how much value you lost.
9: Mm-hmm.
8: And yeah, the ones that are really expensive, except for the Corvette.
9: Yeah.
8: And the Porsche, if you will, the Porsche 911 is lost 11%, which was $15,000. So that means it's selling for $125,000. So it not necessarily, but in general, I would say your analysis is right. By the way, Volkswagen, and I'm not going to say the
9: model
8: because they don't
9: mean
8: anything
9: to
8: me
9: anyway.
8: Either. Yeah. But Tesla's, I think there's five of them on this list. I don't think there's more than five different Teslas that are out there. So Land Rover and Teslas seem to be the most likely ones to disappoint you when you go to resell them.
9: All right.
8: Or could have the best value if you're looking to buy used.
9: Right. Yeah, exactly. New data from market researcher J.D. Power took a survey of over 68,000 owners of new 2026 model vehicles and found that the tech features in cars that scored the best were the ones that didn't demand the attention and focus of the drivers. So, yeah, it says we don't want to be poking around a menu on a touchscreen just to change the temperature
8: Amen.
9: In our car.
8: Amen. Give me a dial. I can reach over there. It's right in the middle of the dash, and I can crank it up or crank it down.
9: And you always know where it is. Like,
8: you
9: just, you know, you learn where it is when you buy the car, and then you subconsciously know that's the dial to turn my
8: You know, I had a car salesman tell me not long ago that he actually has had people walk away because those screens are so annoying, intense, hard to learn, that they didn't buy the car.
9: That's exactly what this whole article says here. Auto owners don't want large screens. And it says especially, because I've not even noticed this, passenger screens?
8: Yeah, I didn't know that.
9: I didn't know that these existed. Large screens in front of passengers were useless. It says a third of owners used them in the first 90 days of ownership, only a third, and just 6% use them every time they drive. So I didn't even know passenger screens existed, but some of those, even the driver screen is getting so large on them.
8: Did it mention, though, that one reason that car companies are going to that is that's cheaper to make than a bunch of dials and buttons?
9: Dials and knobs.
8: Dials and buttons and knobs and switches are more expensive than if it's just a touchscreen. To wire it and to program it. And then if it needs to be changed, they can just go in and program it. So
9: I agree with you, too, though, that I feel like it's so distracting and you're trying to maybe hit three different buttons on a menu to get to what you need to do. Well, you're not watching the road very well when you're trying to keep track of where you are in your
8: and
9: buttons.
8: Then, and then, like me, I drive seven different vehicles.
9: Right.
8: Well, oh, my gosh. And now in my wife's car, I've driven a shuttle shift on a tractor all my life.
9: Mm-hmm.
8: And it's, that's not true. Not all my life. In the last 25 years. And if you want to go forward with a shuttle shift, you push it up. If you want to go backwards, you pull it down.
9: Okay.
8: Mm-hmm. And hers is exactly opposite of that. She has a shuttle shift on her car now that reverse is up.
9: Mm-hmm.
8: And, oh, when we were at the K-State ball game the other night, I was backing in. We got there a little later because we had another event.
9: Uh-huh.
8: And I was backing into my slot. Luckily, across the way was open, so I pulled up into that and was backing into our slot. Well, the people on both sides of us had a tailgate going, and so they had a lot of chairs and stuff.
9: Sure.
8: And uh-huh. So I'm just slowly backing in. I see the screen on her dash, and I'm using my mirrors, and everything's fine. And they're moving the things out of the way.
9: Right.
8: And all of a sudden, the car sensed that I was going to hit something.
9: Thought it was close.
8: And it locked it up. I thought I hit a concrete wall.
9: Wow.
8: I mean, and you know how fast I was probably going.
9: Right.
8: I mean, barely moving.
9: Right.
8: But it locked all the wheels up.
9: Huh.
8: I mean, it just goes boom.
9: Yeah.
8: Like that. And it's like, what did I hit?
9: Huh.
8: Well, it had sensed I was going to hit something and locked all those wheels up. And
9: how long did it take then for it to release for you?
8: Well, about the same time as where my heart to start beating again.
9: Yeah.
8: And so about the time that and I realized what just happened, then it backed right in. I guess I took my foot off. Well, when I heard the big boom, of course, I hit the brake.
9: Right.
8: And I suppose that might have been what reset it. But then I backed right in after that. But I had never experienced that before. But you'll remember it.
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3: Welcome to On the Front Porch. I am Dave Deacon, and today I have a special guest, a person who has done great things in her career, who has built wonderful things as well, and decided that she's okay being married to me. It is my wife, Crystal Deacon. She is a STEM educator in North Central Oklahoma, who's built two programs designed to get students learning by doing. She first created an after-school STEM program that gave students hands-on experience with science, technology, engineering, and math. She later helped develop a second, more comprehensive STEM program built around regular classroom instruction and a dedicated STEM lab. Her students work with coding, robotics, and engineering challenges that turn big ideas into practical experiences. For Crystal, STEM is about giving students room to create, test ideas, and solve problems together. Her work is helping make those opportunities part of everyday learning for students in rural Oklahoma. So, pull up a chair. Crystal Deacon is joining us here on the front porch. Crystal, I guess give us a background on your education, your work, what you've been doing in your professional life.
4: I've been in the education field for 19 years.
3: Wow.
4: I started back in 2007 in a small town down in southern Oklahoma. Mm-hmm. Got my start with jumping with both feet in right out of college. Took on my first classroom, and also yearbook was handed to me because they needed somebody to do it. So I got a little bit of creative freedom starting there. I've always been interested in creation and crafts and things like that, so it kind of fit in real well. Was down there for a couple of years and then met the love of my life and moved north quite a ways to Stillwater and started back in my education career and jumped in with both feet again. Took off, have been at a couple of different schools, mm-hmm. large and small. I've been able to, in my classroom, apply the things that I do now full-time, and learning by doing has always been one of my focuses for my students. I believe that we learn better when we do, mm-hmm. and especially hands-on, and so that's something that I strive to allow my students to do, especially in the classroom, in the main classroom. Right now I'm a specials teacher.
3: Right.
4: So that's an elective style classroom that I teach now. But when I was in the regular classroom, it was hands-on activities that always brought the better learning and the aha moments. And so that has kind of led me down this path of creating this STEM program and helping build it for our district and watching it thrive along with the people who are involved now.
3: Mm-hmm. Well, your district, there's less than 2,000 students. It's a small rural school in North Central Oklahoma. What kind of advantages and some, I don't want to say disadvantages, but what are some of the comparative angles on that in a rural district in Oklahoma?
4: When I started my STEM program at a former school, the yep. after-school program, I was very blessed that our superintendent was very gung-ho about getting the hands-on creativity for our students,
3: yeah.
4: and allowed me to purchase several objects, items, things that I knew that we could grow with.
3: Right.
4: And so one of the things that I see other schools, or that I know before having that ability, was being able to get supplies.
3: Right.
4: That's definitely, as a teacher, most teachers out there know we fund our classrooms mostly. Mm-hmm. There's help out there from different companies, organizations, grants, things like that. But a lot of times it's you need it, you buy it, because that's what you do. You want your kids to have those experiences, you provide them. And so I was fortunate that he saw the need and believed in, you know, kind of what we were doing. Mm-hmm. And so he was able to put a little bit of money behind that. But really, it can start as easy as construction paper and tape.
3: Yeah.
4: You know, I did a lot of that in my actual classroom. And so I know that that's a major disadvantage, if you want to say, for rural schools, especially because the money's not always there to buy the extra supplies. We're, you know, making sure that other things are taken care of.
3: Right. Kind of explain your transition from the standard classroom. You know, I'm teaching third grade, meeting all this criteria for the standard test or however that works. Talk about that transition from that standardized classroom to the fun, thought-provoking, imagination-creating STEM classroom.
4: When I was approached by a former administrator, my STEM director now and I were both third grade teachers, side by side, worked right. really well together, created activities in our classrooms that were STEM related. And so we were both approached, you know, with this idea of how could we make this full time?
3: Yeah.
4: You know, and so going from the classroom and having already have had the opportunity to do the STEM program and build it from nothing mm-hmm. to having 60 kids in an afternoon program.
3: Yeah.
4: I had a few ideas. That first year was definitely a learning curve. When we got to have it full time, we were able to create a STEM class as an elective for third through sixth grade students at my current school. And it was freedom.
3: Yeah.
4: It was, what do you want to learn? What do you want to do? Hey, can we buy this? Sure, let's do it. Fortunately, we were blessed with an amazing grant support mm-hmm. and have the ability to be able to do that. So I just took kind of standard base that I knew topics were covered in these grade levels and decided, okay, you know what? Let's learn about circuits. Let's
3: right.
4: learn about how do circuits work in fourth grade. You've got to know, you know, the basics of a circuit. And so how can we apply that to the classroom? In sixth grade, I was able to, with my sixth grade students, I was able to go really deep because I get to see them every single day. And so we can build on projects.
3: Yeah.
4: And it was like, okay, what kind of fun things can we apply? Kind of a tradition that we've started is homecoming just happened. And with homecoming, you have a theme, you have the excitement, you know, everything's building up. And so I took that in a smaller model and said, hey, the high school makes homecoming floats. Let's make our own.
3: Yeah.
4: Let's take that theme, apply it to what we want to see, and apply, you must have wheels and axles. I give them criterion constraints, and that's something that we talk about a lot. They learn the engineering design process, how to begin, where to go from there. We also talk a lot about failure and yeah. how it's okay to fail. And so just taking all of that and being able to be creative, I kind of just built my curriculum, because there's not a lot of standard curriculum out, criterion constraints, and that's something that we talk about a lot. They learn the engineering design process, how to begin, where to go from there. We also talk a lot about failure and yeah. how it's okay to fail. And so just taking all of that and being able to be creative, I kind of just built

0: do what I want within reason. It still has to be applicable. It still has to, you know, go with the standards. But I just take what I know from my years of teaching and apply what I know my kids can be pushed to feel uncomfortably comfortable doing. Mm-hmm. And so
1: why is, just briefly, why is STEM so important to the development of that age group?
0: So I think first off, the hands-on yeah. is definitely most important, because we learn by doing. Mm-hmm. But I also think we are so afraid as a society. Kids are so afraid of failing. Well, I have to get the right answer. It's got to be right. Is this right? Well, there's not always a right answer. And so for them to be able to fail in a safe environment
1: right.
0: is a super important. And we we struggle a lot with this. They learn that it's okay. The first time it may not work out, and that's okay. Mm-hmm. I almost want you to fail. Mm-hmm. I want you to have that opportunity to learn. Failure is a part of life, but let's grow from it, because we can take that failure, we can go back to the drawing board, go back to our design and say, okay, what didn't work? Make the changes and move forward. And then, hey, guess what? We have success, mm-hmm. or even a small part of success. And then they truly feel that, oh my gosh, I did that.
1: Mm-hmm. And it almost gives them a win from a loss in that.
0: Absolutely.
1: And so much of life is that. So that's great. We're talking with Crystal Deacon, who teaches STEM to 3rd, 4th, 5th, 6th, and now 7th graders from time to time here on the front porch. And we'll dive in a little bit more about how she's growing her program and how someone who is interested in starting a STEM program in a rural school. We'll get some advice from her coming up a little bit later on, right here on the front porch.
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1: And we're back on the front porch with Crystal Deacon, who is a STEM teacher in North Central Oklahoma. This is your
0: fourth year
1: in the STEM classroom at that school. And then you also had an after-school STEM program at another school. And I guess for those folks who have heard the acronym STEM, but don't really have an idea of what it actually is, can you give us a good definition about that?
0: So the STEM acronym stands for science, technology, engineering, and math, which just means I get to do all the fun things in my classroom. It means that we focus on more than just one category at a time. We mm-hmm. focus on more than just one. It's not just about math. It's not just about science. It's about integrating all of these things, but also engineering into our curriculum and our projects. And so it's where kids get to learn. It's all connected.
1: Right. I grew up in Oklahoma. You grew up in Oklahoma. And there are a lot of folks who grew up on a farm where they just have to figure it out. And that's kind of been the approach that STEM has, in my eyes, has kind of taken. And you're fortunate to have Ditch Witch World Headquarters are right there, you know, across the pasture from you, and to have the resources of engineers over there that have helped you in the past. But

0: How does that help you in thinking about what kind of program you want to build and what direction you want to go into?
1: That's kind of just a start. Mm-hmm. We have so many opportunities available to talk with engineers around the world, really. Yeah. It's funny, I got to be part of a program with Amazon. Mm-hmm. They have a future engineers program that it's all online, which is great. But they talk about different careers in the fields. Ditchwitch has wonderful engineers that talk about, you know, different aspects of what they do and what their job consists of. And ODOT has become mm-hmm. one for Oklahoma. Oklahoma Department of Transportation has become a great support and definitely a avenue that I can go to and say, hey, I need an engineer to talk about this, or I need somebody to come talk about this to my class, or hey, how would I word this to a kid who's interested in something? You know, it doesn't have to necessarily be roads right. or, you know, anything like that. It could be, you know, the design aspect of things. Mm-hmm. And so there's so many people out there who want to help. And that has really helped me kind of focus my program on what's out in the real world that these rural students, they know Ditchwitch. Their parents probably work there, or an aunt and uncle or grandparents, somebody. But do they know what ODOT is, or do they know, you know, there's a whole world out there that they could become part of, and these students can now see that there's a whole world out there beyond just their hometown.
0: Right.
1: You know, go see the world and you can always come back home. That's what my mom always said.
0: Yep.
1: And it's true.
0: Mm-hmm.
1: There's so much out there that you can do. And had I have had something like this in class when I was in school, and I know you've said that too, our paths may look different. We may not be in the career fields that we're in now, which we love what we do, but you know, having been given the opportunity, it might have changed things.
0: Mm-hmm.
1: This summer, I was fortunate to work with some IT people that they opened my eyes to a whole field of just a whole lot of things that I didn't realize. I didn't know what an actuary was. What is even that word, you know? And it's somebody who loves math, but can also do coding and just that side of a business. And it's something now that I can introduce my students to, even just the wording of it, that, like I said, I didn't know what it was. And I'm an adult.
0: Right.
1: So just little glimpses of different career fields that I try to introduce. And we try to career connect to different projects that we do.
0: Yeah.
1: I try to make sure that, hey, these people that actually do this for a living, and here's kind of their salary. Doesn't that look nice? And they're like, wow.
0: Yeah. It almost kind of reverse engineers a career path for them, because sometimes they can look at the future. The business can look at the future and say, one of these days we're going to need someone who can do this. Maybe we go work with the youth now and kind of build that career, so that way we have them 15 years down the road.
1: Absolutely. And I've heard that from several industry partners, that they don't have enough people coming out of college to hire to fill the spots that they have open.
0: Right.
1: And that's kind of scary.
0: Yeah.
1: You know, they don't have enough to fulfill what they're looking for.
0: Right. Well, and one of the great partners that you've had over the years has been Oklahoma State University. You've learned from them. You've had the opportunity to teach some courses with them in the STEM realm. Kind of talk about what is available from different universities across Oklahoma, and I'm sure across other states as well.
1: Well, one of the programs that I've been fortunate to be involved with is the Oklahoma State University College of Engineering.
0: Mm-hmm.
1: They put on a summer program for teachers, but also for students.
0: Yeah.
1: It's a STEM-led program that they do all sorts of activities. They provide that opportunity to littles. I mean, starting at kindergarten, and they're able to do activities that the kids think are just playing and fun, but they're really engineering.
0: Yeah.
1: All the way up to teachers. I've gone through the program several times. There's different levels, and then I've been blessed to be able to teach it as well to other teachers, and just sharing that you can do these things in your classroom. It doesn't even have to be a STEM classroom. It can be a regular classroom. But tying in this activity with a science lesson or a math lesson or even an English lesson. We've got reading and English and all that that can have a hands-on aspect too. And the kids just think, oh, well, this is fun. Yeah. But we're learning. And so they have an amazing engineering program at Oklahoma State University, and just the partnership that we've been given. And then the engineering students get involved with these little kids too and learn, you know, a little bit of that side, how to mentor others, especially, you know, how to grow these little kids' minds on helping them think outside the box and opening their eyes to, you don't have to just follow the directions. Let's play around with it. Let's experiment. Let's try this.
0: Yeah. And that's one thing I've always enjoyed, was just being able to be given a box and say, build something with it. And it sounds like that's kind of been the approach, not only you've taken with your students, but also it's been an approach that you've been taught from OSU and other folks as well. As you are starting your fourth year, what have you learned the most in the classroom with working with the students who have moved through your program?
1: Start small.
0: Mm-hmm.
1: Of course. Safety's been a big thing for me. I learned my first year, hot glue guns. Kids don't know how to use them. We take for granted that, you know, kids know how to do things. Well, my personal kids might, but mm-hmm. not everybody has that opportunity at home to learn to use a hot glue gun or know how to use scissors, really sharp scissors, correctly or anything like that. And so teaching them the very basics from the beginning and just building on that year after year, thankfully this program grows with them. And I've been blessed to be full with my elective classes every year. Must be doing something okay. They want to keep coming back. But also not giving them the answers.
0: Yeah.
1: Making them struggle and making them figure it out and try again. I do an activity with my fifth graders, and it's all about a Rube Goldberg machine.
0: Yeah.
1: And so we learn about Rube Goldberg and his ideas and what he stood for and why he is, you know, famous like he is. Taking a very simple task, like turning on a light bulb, but making it into a complicated mechanism to do the same thing.
0: Yeah.
1: And so they struggle with that one. That is a big activity that we do that I see a lot of struggle, lots of tears, lots of want to give up. But my motto in my class is perseverance.
0: Yeah.
1: Don't give up. Keep going. We will figure this out. Everything is figure outable.
0: Yeah.
1: And so we work through it, and sometimes I have to hold their hand more than I want to, but to build confidence in them also. They need that help and that cheerleader, you know, and okay, well, what if we tried this?
0: Mm-hmm.
1: And I think the most frustrating part with the Rube Goldberg is having to start over, because it's a series of actions, you know, that one leads to another, and they're like, oh, I have to set it up again, but
0: they learn.
1: Repetitive, and they learn. They do. And then when it works, they jump up and down, and they're like, oh my gosh, yay! And they're so excited. Consistency, starting small, building on what they learned last year. Mm-hmm. That's been something. Also integrating. We do a lot of integration with different grade levels. Mm-hmm. And so we do some projects with the lower elementary kids where my fifth and sixth graders have built something, and then they go take it down to the lower and let them try it or do it or play with it.
0: Yeah.
1: And so that's been a neat thing to see. And these kindergarten and first graders are like, oh my gosh, this is so much fun. And the sixth graders are like, yeah, we built it. And so they're, you know, excited to show off their work.
0: We're talking with Crystal Deacon. We're learning about STEM and building STEM programs in rural schools, and we'll continue that conversation coming up next as we're on the front porch.
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5: Now time for a look at the weather for this Tuesday, September 8th. In Nebraska tonight, chance for showers and storms with lows in the mid-60s. On Wednesday, lingering shower and thunderstorm chances with highs in the mid-80s. In Oklahoma tonight, clear to partly cloudy with lows in the mid-60s. And on Wednesday, chance for scattered storms in the panhandle, otherwise partly sunny, highs in the upper 80s to around 90.
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5: 60s to around 70. And on Wednesday, partial sun with a shower and storm chance around the state, highs in the mid-80s to around 90 across the state. And that's been a look at the weather on KFRM.
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0: And we're on the front porch with Crystal Deacon, who is a STEM teacher in North Central Oklahoma at Perry Elementary, Upper Elementary. She teaches 3rd, 4th, 5th, 6th, and now a 7th grade class as well. And Crystal, like, I guess, walk me through some of the resources that are available to folks who are thinking about a STEM program, who may be thinking, well, we don't really have the money to do it. We may want to just start out as kind of an option for a class, maybe after school. What's the best way for them to get started?
1: I would talk to your superintendent first, mm-hmm. see if there is any allocated funds that could be available.
0: Yeah.
1: A lot of schools don't have that, and that's okay, but always ask. All they can do is tell you no.
0: Right.
1: And then if you have a foundation at your school,
0: yeah.
1: ask them as well. They often grant, you know, teacher requests. That was one thing that I was never good at in the beginning was, oh, I can ask for something and they might, you know, give it to me. So find out your resources within your school first.
0: Yeah.
1: But going beyond that, there's things as a teacher, donors choose. Mm-hmm. And a lot of times they have STEM matches,
0: yeah.
1: Engineering firms or Amazon or places like that will match funding that is donated from people out there. A lot of times they have a STEM match that is encompassing a bunch of different companies that will match the funds that
0: right.
1: anybody donates towards your project.
0: Yeah.
1: And I've gotten several things funded off of there. I've gotten 3D printers, filament, some robots that were available that I was on my Amazon wish list. And so that's how I kind of started building the program in my classroom. And then from there went and was able to have funds from my superintendent at the time. But there's a lot of other things that are free out there.
0: Yeah.
1: If you're into 3D printing, don't have a 3D printer yet, but you want to learn the mechanics behind it. Tinkercad is a free program for education mm-hmm. that students can learn the basics of CAD. They can learn to start building models, learn how to look at all angles of a 3D design, learn to put things together, to group, to, you know, make them connected. So that's all free. A lot of times, like in the Tulsa, Oklahoma area, their library has 3D
0: yeah.
1: printers and laser engravers, and they have a lab that you can like make an appointment and go and build things and design things. And so look at the resources in your community if anything's out there. Coding is another thing that we do. You don't have to have a robot to be able to code.
0: Yeah.
1: They have online coding. Code.org is one that I start my students off. Scratch is another one that's available for students. We go on to VEX coding in eighth grade. Our eighth graders do a program with VEX Robots, specifically that brand. But their online coding is free. Most of it, yeah. That you can upgrade to a premium option. But, and also just, you know, finding resources out there that other teachers have made and have available. A lot of times they are free. Google free STEM ideas or, you know, anything like that. Sometimes you could hit up a local company and say, hey, I'm a teacher. I'm wanting to do this project. Could you donate? You know, something simple as far as like 10 packages of construction paper to my class so we could do this project, or a pack of 100 paper plates so we can make a roller coaster, or, you know, anything like that. A lot of people are willing to donate, especially to teachers. They know what we go through to make things fun for our students.
0: Yeah, I know around our house, we tend to hang on to all the cardboard boxes we can. Anytime we get a package from Amazon or whatever, that's going to the classroom. Same thing with paper towel holders and all of that, because it's even those little things like that that can, you know, spark the imagination, the creativity in a student somewhere.
1: Yes, absolutely. And if you put out a message to your community and say, hey, for the next 3 weeks, we're taking toilet paper, paper towel roll donations, you know, make sure all the stuff is off of it, but we'll take those, we'll take Kleenex boxes. You can build so much with anything like that. We get donations from the local food pantry. One of the ladies that works there used to be involved in the education area, and she saves all the little boxes that cans come on.
0: Oh,
1: and
0: cool.
1: She saves the cardboard, or, you know, just things like that that she knows we could use. And so we have a constant supply, even water bottles. You know, let's recycle. Let's reuse what we've got. We use water bottle lids for wheels all the time.
0: Yeah.
1: And that's just a good, you know, a recycling material, but also to let the kids know, look around. What can you imagine? This may be a lid to you, but it also may be a wheel on a car.
0: Well, and to that end, it's that time of year where I get a text, hey, Dave, can you bring me sticks? So explain what you're doing and with the sticks and what students are going to learn from that.
1: Yeah, so one of the projects that we do is called a survival unit. If you were out in the wilderness, could you survive a night? Could you build yourself a shelter that, you know, would allow you to be safe, be comfortable, be dry if it's raining, or, you know, protected from the wind, the elements. And so we learn about different ways to make a shelter, different materials that you could bring. If you happen to be out backpacking, hiking, anything like that, you may have a few supplies, but you may not have everything you need if you get, you know, for some weird reason, you get stranded, or or if you're just out there in the wilderness, you know, taking on this adventure. What kind of shelter could you build as a temporary thing using things around you? And so they bring in sticks, rocks, leaves. I usually give them a half of a plastic bag that simulates a tarp.
0: Yeah.
1: If they were to have a tarp in their backpack, you know, that could protect them from rain and whatnot. But so it's also using things that are easily accessible and free to everyone. They can go out in the front yard, or even in, we have kids that go around the school sometimes and just pick up the sticks from the trees that have come off. And so everybody's able to participate no matter their ability to buy things.
0: Yeah. And it's taking everyday items and rethinking their function and applying it in a way that, that they can build something different.
1: Yes, and we learn how to like attach it with, and these are very small scale models.
0: Right,
1: they're
0: right,
1: not,
0: right.
1: They're not real life size, but we learn how to, you know, attach three or four sticks and tie a string around them and put them together to make them sturdy and, you know, stackable or mm-hmm. whatever. And so that's kind of their way. And okay, you can weave leaves through these sticks to make a protection barrier and just little things like that.
0: We've talked a lot about the science and the technology and the engineering part of it, but how important is the math? How do you work the mathematics into all of these?
1: That's funny, because kids nowadays think, oh, math,
0: numbers,
1: oh,
0: numbers.
1: No, I don't. Yeah. Yes, we do a lot of measurement, and we use tape measures a lot. We use rulers a lot. And that's actually a skill that kids struggle with in the regular classroom. I know that when I was teaching, measurement was one of our lowest areas in testing.
0: Yeah.
1: Normally.
0: Right.
1: And so we talk about lots of measurement. We measure almost everything, whether, okay, it has to be this tall, this wide, this long. We talk about dimensions, especially with 3D. We talk about data a lot too. So data, not just in technology, but in math, gathering it, analyzing it, looking at what we need for it. A lot of times I try to pull in ratios or fractions that kids don't even realize they're really doing. Mm-hmm. They're just part of it. Okay, well, and back to the measurement, you're going to go 2.5. Okay, well, half is what? You know, and so we talk about what that looks like. Well, that's a fraction of a whole, and so it's part of it. And
0: yeah,
1: they don't realize, oh, yeah, this is lots of math. We talk about ratios. Okay, your maze that you're making has to be 30% one color. And so then they're like, okay, well, then it has to be like a 3-to-1 or whatever ratio I give them
0: yeah.
1: at the time.
0: Yeah.
1: And just different avenues that way we can incorporate it, because math's in everyday life
0: mm-hmm.
1: all the time. So
0: it's almost like you're sneaking it in there and they don't even realize they're learning.
1: I like to think that.
0: Well, we are talking with Crystal Deacon, who teaches STEM, the science, technology, engineering, and math at Perry Elementary in Perry, Oklahoma. And she's been doing it for 4 years there and has grown a program into a recognized program across the state. And we'll have more with her coming up as we come back in just a couple of minutes right here on the front porch.
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5: Now time for the market recap for this Tuesday, September 8th. September corn down 1 at 5.11, December down 3.25 at 5.33.5, and March down 3.25 at 5.49. September Kansas City wheat up 18 at 8.04.75, December up 16.75 at 8.19, and March up 16 at 8.31.25. September Chicago wheat up 14.25 at 7.30.25. December up 13 at 7.47, and March up 12.25 at 7.61.5. September soybeans up 8.75 at 13.02.5. November up 6.5 at 13.16.25, and January up 7 at 13.32. September soybean meal down 3.50 at 3.41.80, October down 490 at 343.30, and December down 530 at 349.80. September soybean oil up 140 at 70.18. October up 133 at 70.22. And December up 143 at 70.70. In the livestock futures, October live cattle up 407 at 217.02. December up 450 at 219.22. And February up 387 at 220.45. September feeder cattle up 405 at 328.87. October up 530 at 325.45. And November up 572 at 320.45. October lean hogs up 195 at 84.25. December up 257 at 75.05. And February up 242 at 77.65. In the oil futures, West Texas crude up 144 at 92.92. Gasoline up 4 cents at 325. And heating oil up 3 cents at 457. And that's been the market recap for this Tuesday, September 8th. I'm Lexi Bates.
0: And we're back on the front porch with Crystal Deacon, who is an award-winning STEM teacher at Perry Upper Elementary. And she has worked with folks to help create a STEM program, the Science, Technology, Engineering, and Math program in her school, but then also the other schools in her district. And Crystal, this has been a great challenge for you to build this program, but then also to create that excitement in the students. How has the program grown in your time since you've been there, but also what's the future for STEM in your school?
1: So we started with just the third through sixth grade program at our upper elementary, and did that for a year. Mm-hmm. And then my STEM director was able to start going into the classrooms at the lower elementary and introducing STEM at a lower level, but still exciting for the students,
0: right,
1: in pre-K through second. And so that has really taken off, and that is actually a whole program itself as a specials as well. And then we added our junior high, a seventh and eighth grade program that is taking off and following a specific curriculum that we use, but allowing the students a little more of that real world knowledge and the real world application. And then our director has worked closely with some major partners with bringing an aviation program to our high school.
0: Mm-hmm.
1: We also have a makerspace at our high school now where kids can go in at lunch. She's there and available for them to come in and be able to create things. They have 3D printers. They have a laser engraver. They have a Cricut machine or a die cut machine,
0: right,
1: that can be used to create anything and everything. We're looking at doing like t-shirt design. We, even in our seventh and eighth grade, they've started doing a little bit of that as well. And so just a little more real world application. One of the most exciting programs that I feel we have for our future, for my students as they get up into the high school program, if they're interested, is that aviation program.
0: Yeah.
1: I can't imagine the things that they get to experience. So one of the curriculum criteria that they do is they build a small foam style plane.
0: Yeah.
1: And then they actually compete with it at Speedfest, which is housed at the Stillwater Airport, but put on by Oklahoma State University. Our aerospace program, they get to do flight simulation with,
0: wow,
1: actual what would be like flying an airplane. And as they go through this program, they can actually earn credit hours towards their flight, their pilot's license. They can graduate high school with a drone pilot's license. They,
0: yeah,
1: could graduate high school with flight hours,
0: yeah,
1: towards that pilot's license. Like, that just blows my mind that, you know, as an 18-year-old kid, you have this opportunity. And if that's the direction you want to go, you know, you may never have had this before, but now you have this chance to, hey, you know what? I think I want to go work for a major airline, or yeah. I want to go work. If I want to join the Air Force, then I can, you know, have that leg up already. Yeah, they're still going to put me through flight school, but I will have a little more knowledge than others going in. And so the future's amazing. Like, I can see it on the horizon. Just, it'll be amazing.
0: I've heard several times that sixth grade is pivotal for the science in the students, because if I remember correctly, some of the research shows that in sixth grade, the females lose interest or are steered away from science. How important is it for a STEM program to be there to help draw the students back in and to keep them on that science path?
1: I think very important, especially for females.
0: Yeah.
1: They do say sixth grade is where the girls stop being interested in science. It's a boy thing. It's too involved. It's too much. We're not really interested. One of our daughters is very interested in mm-hmm. NASA and science and space and all that. And so I hope she continues that. I try to encourage her to definitely, you know, look into that path. Look into what is it about it that excites you? What is it that you want to know more? Let's dive into that. But I think having the STEM program allows those female students to say, you know what? This is okay. I'm still interested in this. I can still do this. Science doesn't have to be chemicals and reactions and things like that. It can be the why behind it. It can be the research behind it. It's not the science that we label, like back in the day where it was, okay, you look at an organism through a microscope. It's evolved into so much more.
0: And it's, I'm glad that you talked about our daughter, but for those of you just tuning in, this is my wife, Crystal, I get to be fortunate enough to be her husband, I should say. And we've worked with our daughter who's interested in science to keep her on that path, because she's talked about it several times, how she wants to be a science teacher in space or an astronaut and even if she doesn't make it there, she's moving in that path and could do great things in the field of science. And you get to see that not only with our daughter, but then also so many different students on a daily basis.
1: Yes. When Artemis was just this past year, when they launched and, you know, that whole thing was happening, we had it on in my room the entire time, the entire day we watched it. And a lot of it was just the countdown and getting ready and all that. But then I tied it back to when we were talking about this whole opportunity of we get to go to space and we get to send this up there. I was telling them that right here in a town real close to us in Stillwater, Oklahoma, there's a female-owned company that has designed the steering joint or joystick or whatever it is exactly for that Artemis exploration that they're getting ready to go on. And they were like a woman,
0: right.
1: You know, and yes, and it's in space and it's making history.
0: Yeah.
1: And so that really, you know, some of the kids were like, okay, that's kind of cool, you know, without being too, oh, that's really cool. But just witnessing that and knowing that that's something that you could do too. Look at what they did.
0: Yeah.
1: And so that's just kind of my why behind things.
0: Well, and with a program like a science, technology, engineering, math program, a STEM program, you really do get the opportunity to say, why not? And let's figure it out. And you've been able to do that for these years now. What has been your biggest eye-opening opportunity for the students in your years of doing this?
1: Really just the ability to have the creativity that they want.
0: Yeah.
1: I present them with criterion constraints on a project, and then they'll say, well, can we do this? I don't know. Can you?
0: Right.
1: You know, why can't you?
0: Mm-hmm.
1: Do they fit within these parameters? Go for it. Oh, okay. You know, just having that autonomy to be able to. That you're not being told to do problems 4 through 17. You're not being told to do it this way. You're being allowed to have that opportunity to, this is kind of how I see it. I want to do it. Okay, go for it.
0: Figure it out. Yeah.
1: Everything's figure outable.
0: I love that. It's very Seussical too. Yeah.
1: Yes.
0: Yeah. Well, how can folks reach out to you if they're in a small town? Because you really worked with the rural small town approach to building a STEM program. How can folks in the Nebraska panhandle reach out to you if they have questions or anywhere that they're hearing this, how can they reach out to you to help them build a STEM program?
1: Yes. Connecting resources is very important. Mm-hmm. And so using my resources, my husband, my podcast guy, I have started, I'm in the process of creating a podcast, for STEM, mainly rural, but any STEM, really. It's called Growing Curiosity is the podcast name, but you can contact me through growingcuriositypodcast.com. There's a contact form on there. It's rudimentary right now, but mm-hmm. we're going to get it built, and just kind of whatever projects I can come up with or create or, think of or the kids come up with. Mm-hmm. We'll start talking about that, and I'll put links on there for resources, and just, I love to collaborate with people and bounce ideas off people. And I've got a wealth of the people around me that also have great ideas, and I glean from them all the time. So that's how you can contact me.
0: You're building off other folks' creativity to help enhance other folks' creativity. So it's kind of a hub for all of that.
1: It's a win-win.
0: There you go. Well, Crystal Deacon, thank you so much for going with us or for talking with us here on the Front Porch. And again, folks can find you at growingcuriositypodcast.com. And thanks for going on with us.
1: Thanks for having me.
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14: Breaking news this hour at Town Hall. I'm Bob Agnew in Washington. Hawaii's western islands taking a hit. Fierce winds and heavy rains, all compliments of Hurricane Lowell.
15: The storm center is passing west of the islands early Tuesday and moving away, but there's still several threats, says Eric Blake with the National Hurricane Center.
16: We want to emphasize that across Kauai County and portions of the Big Island, the additional rainfall could produce significant flash flooding and mudslides.
15: The islands of Kauai and Niihau are under a hurricane warning, and Oahu, the state's most populated island with close to 1 million residents, is under a tropical storm warning. Those same conditions exist along the Southern California coast as the remnants of Marie, once a hurricane, then a tropical storm, dissipate. I'm Julie Walker.
14: Destructive wind gusts of top 90 miles an hour in places and sparked Hawaii's first ever tornado watch. A quarter of a century after the Al-Qaeda attacks on the U.S., jihadist groups still pose a major threat. But EU counterterrorism coordinator Bart-Jan Wetker said there's a new threat to security in Europe. Young people in online communities involved in what they call nihilistic violent extremism.
17: It's very much fascination with violence. It's violence as a means of asserting oneself, as a means of gaining status in those online communities.
14: Marking the 25th anniversary of the 9/11 attacks at the White House today, President Trump said the conflict in Iran has yielded one positive outcome already.
18: We're right now fighting because we have a certain nation that wanted a nuclear weapon, They were very close to getting it, and now they have no chance at getting it. They will never have a nuclear weapon. Iran will not have a nuclear weapon.
14: And the event today at the White House also featured a steel beam recovered from the World Trade Center's South Tower in the aftermath of the 9/11 attacks. It was displayed on the White House ellipse. More of these stories at Town Hall.
19: The midterms are almost here, and Republicans could be in deep trouble. Polls show Democrats leading in key races. Tonight, Rob Finnerty on Newsmax reveals the growing threat from the DSA and the radical left. With less than 60 days to go, Finnerty says it's time for the GOP to hit the panic button. The House may go, and control of the Senate is up for grabs. Gas prices, mortgage rates, health care, and out-of-control national debt. Americans are angry, and the progressive left wants total control of Congress. Tallarico, El Sayed, AOC, Bernie Sanders. Finnerty reveals President Trump's secret plan to fight back and what you can do to help him. Don't miss Finnerty tonight at 8 p.m. Eastern on Newsmax. 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
5: Welcome to Ag Perspectives. I'm Lexi Bates, and today we have an episode of the Regenerative Agriculture Podcast, hosted by John Kemp. In this episode, he'll discuss nitrogen management with a focus on water quality.
21: I've been asked to talk a little bit about some of the things we've been working on over the last 10, 15 years with nitrogen management and how we can improve nitrogen use efficiency. And this has been a fascinating topic. How we approach the conversation, we came at this from a very different perspective originally, and I'll offer some context for how we came to this conversation. We've arrived at a very different way of thinking about nitrogen management than we ever expected to. And the history, kind of my own personal context and story and how this entire conversation came to be. I grew up on a family fruit and vegetable farm in Northeast Ohio. We almost lost the farm due to severe disease and insect pressure that we were not successful in managing with fungicides and insecticides. And partially because of our environment, we're here in the rain belt, snow belt south of Lake Erie, so we had a very high humidity environment to deal with. And as a result of the challenges that we had on the farm, we started asking a lot of questions about why were some of the growers that we were working with in the area, why did they have much more severe disease and insect pressure than others? Why did we have on our farm much more severe disease and insect pressure than we were seeing on many of the other farms in the area? And so as we were asking these questions, we came to the realization that there was a very strong nutritional component. And it was somewhat to our surprise that we came to the realization that a lot of disease problems and a lot of insect problems were actually of our own creation, specifically due to the overapplication of nitrogen and potassium, and sometimes phosphorus as well. But we came to the conclusion that we were way over-applying nitrogen and potassium at different crop stages that were causing us a lot of our problems. And that realization, there were many other pieces that came with that, but we started really changing our agronomy management on that fruit and vegetable operation. And that soon led to doing a lot of consulting work on other farms. Flash forward, this was all in the early 2000s, 2002, 3, and 4. We made some rapid changes on the family farm that I grew up on. We went completely pesticide free by 2006 because that is what our market rewarded us for. And then We started doing consulting work with many other farms, founded Advancing Eco Agriculture in 2006. So that's now 20 years ago. And over the last 20 years, we've worked with growers all the way ranging from broadacre, corn, beans, small grain crops, all across the High Plains, the Great Plains, into the Canadian prairies, and fruit and nut and vegetable crops all across the country. So at this point, I haven't recently redone the numbers or the calculations, but it's some over 5 million acres, tens of thousands of different farms that we have helped through a transition. So we came to this nitrogen management conversation originally not from the perspective of wanting to reduce nitrogen fertilizer from a cost perspective, not from the point of view of wanting to reduce it from a reducing groundwater contamination perspective and reducing runoff, but specifically to try to produce the highest yields and the highest levels of disease and insect resistance possible. That was the original framing. That was the original perspective of what does optimal nitrogen management look like to produce high yields and to produce disease and insect resistance at the same time. And as a result of that framework, we've developed some very different ways of thinking about nitrogen. We can go several different directions with this conversation, but I'll just offer a fairly rapid high-level overview. One of the first realizations is we came to the discovery that when the challenges that we were seeing with nitrogen from a disease perspective, disease susceptibility and insect susceptibility perspective, actually also had the capacity to produce yield drag. And I did a webinar a couple of years ago at this point. It's proven to be one of our most popular webinars on YouTube ever, where I described how nitrogen causes a yield drag. And you hear those two things in the same sentence, and they don't compute. They create some type of mental dissonance, like who can imagine nitrogen causing yield drag? But it absolutely does. And that came with the discovery that we tend to have this somewhat simplistic conversation around nitrogen, but plants don't see nitrogen. They don't metabolize nitrogen. And I think in some ways we actually do ourselves as farmers and agronomists, we do ourselves a disservice by having conversations about nitrogen. Because what plants see instead and what determines their responses is whether they are being exposed to and absorbing nitrate or ammonium or urea, or I'll just broadly call it organic nitrogen, amino acids and proteins and peptides and so forth that they absorb, let's say, for example, from manure or from compost or from microbes in the soil. They respond to each of those four different forms in dramatically different ways, sometimes in completely opposite ways. Some of those various forms of nitrogen will produce a completely different opposite effect to each other within the plant. And so that was one realization that we actually, if we really want to dig into what's happening with plant physiology, what's happening with agronomy, then we can't just have conversations about nitrogen in, because that's not the way plants work. So that was one aspect, and I'll come back and I'll dig into that a bit more and describe a bit more detail. The second major piece was realizing that there are many growers who are trying to be very conscientious about nitrogen management, and they are putting on the right amount of nitrogen and perhaps even the right form of nitrogen, but putting it on at the wrong time. And putting it on at the wrong time is one of the biggest contributing factors to yield drag. It's a combination of the wrong form and the wrong time. And, you know, I don't want to particularly antagonize people, but I think it is something that needs to be said. We have, for years, conservation districts and USDA and all types of people have been having conversations about the 4 R's of fertilizer management, right form of right place, right time, right amount, etc. And in spite of all those conversations, the prevailing practice for far too many growers is to ignore all of that information and to do what is most convenient from a timing perspective. And we just need to recognize that if those are the choices we make, those choices carry consequences, and they carry significant consequences. They carry yield drag consequences. They carry soil health consequences, and on the list goes. So what this looks like for us today, I'm going to leap forward a bit to talk about what do our nitrogen management protocols look like today on a given crop, to just give you some context for what the practical application looks like. And then I'll go back and I'll describe some of the science behind it and some of the science behind why we are picking specific forms of nitrogen at different stages. So what a, if someone comes to us today in the Midwest and they want to fertilize a corn crop, and they're asking, they ask me to make a set of recommendations, and if I know nothing, I am completely blind and I don't know any information about what cover crops have been used, what manure has, applications have been like, what tillage has been like, historical applications. If I'm just completely blind and I'm just being asked to put a recommendation on the board as a starting point. So this is a starting point from which we make further adjustments based on more data and more information. So the starting point would be, I would suggest that we begin with 40 pounds of nitrogen at planting, preferably in the form of liquid 32 or 28, combined with some form of sulfur, either ammonium sulfate or thiosol. Thiosol is the most commonly and most widely used. And I want sulfur to be a part of that mix at a 10-to-1 ratio or 10% ratio with nitrogen. And then we also want to include in that combination molybdenum and about a pint per acre of a 3% molybdenum and humic acid, humic substance material. We commonly recommend our product Humicarb and some type of a soluble labile carbon source that biology can use. We commonly use Rejuvenator, perhaps Revenant Charge. So those are the four things that we add in with the 28 or 32. Thiosol, complex carbon, humic substances, labile carbon, such as Rejuvenate, and molybdenum. And there's a very specific purpose for each of those. Then we flash forward, depending already at the next application. The next application would be a side dress, V4, V5. We're looking anywhere at 20 to 40 pounds side dress. And here I can go in either one of two directions. We can go either with liquid 32 again, or my preference would be to go with liquid urea. Liquid urea is going to cost more per pound of N, and it's going to cost less per bushel of yield. Consistently, we find that urea in this spot will outperform, from a yield perspective, will outperform the liquid 32 or the liquid 28.
5: We'll pause for KFRM's planning forecast. More ag perspectives after this.

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1: I'm meteorologist Ryan Martin with a look at your 550 KFRM planning forecast. It is a Tuesday. It's September the 8th. Here's what's going on as we take a look at action across the nation's midsection. As we move through this afternoon, still seeing a long tail from some earlier day moisture that set up in parts of central and eastern parts of Nebraska. This is setting up along a frontal boundary that stretches all the way from the Great Lakes back into southeastern Colorado. So I think we have to watch for this moisture to continue to work its way south and southeastward through the rest of the region through tonight and tomorrow. I don't want to say that everybody gets moisture, but I think along and south of I-80 all the way down through I-40 between now and Thursday late, I think a majority of folks at least have a chance at some moisture. Rains are not huge. I don't look for this to be a rip-roaring thunderstorm event, but I think we can look for a quarter to three-quarters of an inch of rain out of this moisture as it moves through. The second part of the week here is going to be drier in Nebraska and farther north and northwest. Going into the later part of the week on Friday, we dry out everywhere, sunny and warm in all parts of the central plains. Another frontal boundary tries to come into the northern plains and upper Midwest overnight Friday night into Saturday. That likely triggers showers and storms back in eastern parts of Nebraska for Saturday and probably eastern Kansas as well. Then it kind of meanders back down into central Oklahoma, and we have this on again, off again threat of rain and thunderstorms pretty much every day all the way through next week. Now, to be clear, we do not see everywhere sunny and warm in all parts of the central plains. Another frontal boundary tries to come into the northern plains and upper Midwest overnight Friday night into Saturday. That likely triggers showers and storms back in eastern parts of Nebraska for Saturday and probably eastern Kansas as well. Then it kind of meanders back down into central Oklahoma, and we have this on again, off again threat of rain and thunderstorms pretty much

0: does look to be very thunderstorm charged. I think we've got plenty of warm air surging northward in this setup, and we are probably going to be seeing some strong to severe thunderstorm outbreaks. Nebraska and northern Kansas are going to be the best areas for this, but I'm not going to rule it out anywhere as well. Getting to the end of next week and into the weekend of the 19th and 20th, we've got Canadian high pressure that wants to settle down in over the central Corn Belt. That's a cooling surge, a significant cooling surge, and it does back up into the Great Plains as well. I don't think we have to worry about a major cool snap, but it does definitely knock our temperatures back a little bit. That lasts about 2 days, and then south flow comes up around the backside of that high, warms us up, and gives us a chance of showers and thunderstorms again as we start off the week of the 21st. That's a look at your forecast. I'm meteorologist Ryan Martin.
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0: 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Let's continue this episode of the Regenerative Agriculture Podcast, hosted by John Kemp.
1: Following that application, and we also, in this application, we'll do the same ratio, the same mix of ingredients as we do at the planting application. Now, we flashed forward to about V10 to V12. Again, there's some variation here depending on farmer capabilities, equipment capabilities, capacity, and so forth. But I like to follow up with two additional foliar applications, one between R10 and R12. Excuse me, V10 and V12, and the second around R1 to 2, or even perhaps as late as R3. Those two foliar applications, we're putting on usually in the neighborhood of 10 pounds of actual N as liquid urea. And if you look at what I just described, we've got 40 pounds of N at planting, let's say 40 pounds at side dress, that's 80 pounds, and two 10-pound applications of urea, that's a total of 100 pounds of nitrogen for the course of the season. I want a minimum of 25 pounds of sulfur in with the two side dress application, or the side dress, the planting application. That total, that nitrogen spread out, if you use those particular forms of nitrogen at those particular time windows, that 100 units of applied N will outperform in yield and plant health, and by every metric, that those applications will outperform 200 units of N applied in the fall, every time, by every measurement. And in most soils, even more than 200 pounds applied in the fall. So what's the science behind that? What are the metrics? Well, I'll give you a couple of different thresholds and rules of thumb that we use. The first that's worth knowing, it's very valuable, is the benefits of sulfur relative to nitrogen and nitrogen efficiency. So our rule of thumb is that for the first 25 pounds of sulfur applied to the soil, this is with the planter solution and at side dress, those first 25 pounds of sulfur can directly replace

0: replace a pound of nitrogen in terms of plant response and yield response. So if you think about what I just said, we applied an actual 100 pounds of N, but we also applied a minimum of 25 pounds of sulfur in those first two applications. So in terms of a yield response equivalent, the plant yield response equivalent, we actually have the equivalent of 125 units of N. So there's a starting point. So then the next rule of thumb, the next piece of information that's very interesting to know, and this has been validated by Patrick Brown of the University of California, Davis. It's been validated by a large group of farmers all across the Midwest and up into Canada. I recently on the podcast interviewed Patrick Fabian from Fabian Seed Company. We went into quite some depth in their historical experience with liquid urea foliars. It's quite well established, particularly on corn, but also in other crops, that urea in particular, liquid urea sprayed on as a foliar, this is specific to foliar applications, not to soil application. A pound of urea applied as a foliar will outperform 4 pounds of nitrogen applied to the soil. Actually, let me just clarify the language that I used. A pound of N as liquid urea foliar will outperform 4 pounds of N in any form, including urea, applied to the soil. So if you think back to what I just said about our application protocols, if we do two foliar applications of 10 pounds of urea, 10 pounds of nitrogen as urea, that's the equivalent crop response of 40 pounds of N applied to the soil in each application. So I only applied 10, but I got a crop response worth 40. So I gained an additional 30 pounds in both of those applications. So I did 30 pounds gain in terms of efficiency twice. I gained 60 pounds. If you go back, I said we had 100 pounds of N plus 25 pounds of sulfur. So now we're 125 pounds, and now I gained an additional 60. So in terms of plant crop response, I have a total equivalent of 185 pounds of N in terms of plant response equivalent, but I only ever applied 100 units. But I got a plant response of 185. With this protocol, it is becoming very common for growers to produce corn crops where they can only, even with cover crops, even with manure, even with being very generous with nitrogen credits, they can only account for 0.65 pounds of nitrogen per bushel of grain. Same protein content that they've ever produced before. No declines, sometimes even increases in protein content in the grain. So no declines in protein content. We're not seeing less protein content in the grain, but the pounds of nitrogen going into the crop, we can only account for 0.65 pounds of nitrogen. It's becoming a very, very common threshold. It's common. It's uncommon for us to go less than that. So you can do the math. We've put on, you can do the math on what that translates to in terms of yield potential. Now, there's a whole lot of science behind, I spoke about kind of the rules of thumb of sulfur, the rules of thumb of the liquid urea foliars. But I haven't really spoken about the concepts and the principles and the science behind what is going on with the planter application and the sidedress application. So first, as some background context, going back 60 years ago now, before they were really measuring or considering the contribution of organic nitrogen, as in amino acids and amino sugars and peptides and proteins and so forth, microbial nitrogen, in other words. Before they were accounting that, they were just purely measuring mineral nitrogen alone. There's some old research that was conducted back in the 60s where they described that the highest yielding corn crops consistently were being fertilized with, or the nitrogen forms that they were absorbing were 80% ammonium and 20% nitrate. And that is a very, very important ratio. I'm of the opinion that the further we skew away from that ratio of that those forms of nitrogen absorbed from the soil, or let me say it differently, I'm of the persuasion that the higher a proportion of nitrate that gets absorbed from the soil, the worse response we have in terms of yield. There is no question that nitrate levels, nitrate absorption of greater than 20% of what the crop actually requires produces a substantial yield drag effect. It is nitrate specifically that produces yield drag, not ammonium, not urea, not organic nitrogen, but nitrate specifically produces yield drag. And there's a number of mechanisms for why this is. Again, you can go back to the webinar that I talked about if you want to dig into this topic more deeply, but I'll just give you two kind of macro factors of why this is particularly important. First, when a corn plant or any plant for that matter, when it absorbs substantial amounts of nitrate, it burns a lot of energy, a lot of sugar energy to convert nitrates to amine nitrogen, to amino acids, and then to peptides and proteins. That first step of converting nitrate into glutamine, it's been a long time since I looked at this math. If memory serves me correctly, I want to say it requires 6 ATP and 6 glucose molecules. Maybe it's 3 glucose molecules. I forget the exact number. But there's a very heavy glucose requirement. There's a very heavy sugar requirement to convert nitrates to glutamine. So that essentially means there's in Horst Marschner's third edition, might have been the second edition, of Mineral Nutrition of Higher Plants, there was a discussion about the plant energy requirements to convert nitrate. And the first time I read the paragraph, it made me blink half a dozen times because it said if a corn plant absorbs 80% of its total nitrogen requirement in the form of nitrate, it requires 60% of its total sugar production just to convert nitrates to glutamine. You think about what that means. We're basically saying that if a corn plant is absorbing nitrate, that nitrate conversion serves as a tremendous energy drain on the plant. That's an energy drain. That is energy that is not going to growth. It's not going to grain development and grain bud initiation. That is that's a net energy drain. And that is why back in the 60s, they established that the highest yielding corn crops only absorbed 20% of their total N as nitrate. A small amount of nitrate is necessary. It's essential. It's very valuable. But large amounts are very detrimental. That was the one factor, nitrate serving as a yield drag because of energy drain. But the second factor is almost as significant, and that is its increase in water requirement. So for every nitrate molecule that needs to be converted from nitrate to glutamine, if you look at the chemistry equation for converting nitrate to glutamine, it requires 3 molecules of water for every molecule of nitrate. So if a corn plant absorbs a lot of nitrate, 2 things happen. One is that plant becomes very thirsty. It has a substantially greater water requirement. If you want to make a corn plant drought susceptible, it's very easy. Just give it lots of nitrate. So, and this has both this direct mechanism that I described, and also has an indirect mechanism. And the indirect mechanism is that not just does it increase the plant's water requirement for converting nitrate, it also produces larger, weaker cells with weaker cell membranes, and it makes the plants softer, and they require more water for transpiration. They lose more water to transpiration when you have a high nitrate plant.
1: 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This has been an episode of the Regenerative Agriculture Podcast. I'm Lexi Bates reporting for KFRM. Have a great day.

0: I'm Chad Wolf with your Northwest Kansas update on 550 KFRM. Hope you had a great Labor Day weekend. Good to be back with you here today. Hot across Northwest Kansas over the Labor Day weekend. No surprise there. Cooler weather on the way. We'll talk about that here in just a second. This past weekend did see some scattered storm activity or shower activity in Northwest Kansas. Some nice rainfall in some isolated locations around the area. Some of the best rainfall there Sunday morning around Northwest Kansas, especially some of our eastern locations east of Highway 83 for the most part, but some nice rainfall in
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0: Again, more chances of rain upcoming tonight in Northwest Kansas. Rain actually pretty likely depending on your location. Could see a little bit of severe weather, so keep that in mind as well. And then as alluded to, hot today, highs around 97 degrees, probably breezy, not as breezy as yesterday, but still some stronger wind gust out there and that cold front moving through Northwest Kansas, knocking down high temperatures tomorrow into the mid-80s. See temperatures just barely into the 80s by this upcoming weekend. So again, a welcome change of pace in Northwest Kansas with some cooler temperatures following a pretty extended streak of hot weather in Northwest Kansas. High school football kicking off around the state there on Friday night. I say Friday night, seen a few games there on Thursday, also some on Saturday, some of those due to heat, but at least the day changes as far as moving the games a day up or a day back had more to do with lack of officials than the heat. Most everything was actually moved back an hour there on Friday night. Due to the heat, some of Friday night's results around Northwest Kansas. They include Atwood. They were the winner over St. Francis, 30-0. Shylin starts the season with a win over Bethune, Colorado, 49-28. Colby falls to Holyoke, Colorado, 27-23. Dighton, the 30-20 winner over Oberlin, Decatur County. Looks like Golden Plains tops Palco, 42-6. Hill City with a winner over Joaquin Trigo, 38-42. Hoxie, 24 over Ellis, 18. Norton falls to TMP. Oakley falls in their eight-man debut to Quinner, 50-12. Weskin the winner over Satana. Tribune Greeley County falls to Leota, Wichita County, 52-6, the final in that one. Wheatland Grinnell, the winner over Deerfield, 56-37. And Western Plains over Winona, 18-12. For your KFRM News, the Voice of the Plains, I'm Chad Wolf.
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4: What is a fish kill?
5: Yeah, you know, when we're thinking about it, you walk out a lot of times when there's a catastrophic fish kill like that stakeholder had, and literally every pond, every fish that you have in that pond has died.
4: Yeah.
5: So a lot of them will be floating on the surface. Many of them will sink to the bottom and you won't see them. In some situations that can cause issues with how long they take to break down. But, yeah, you know, it can be really catastrophic. Fish kills could also be, you know, you walk out and you see 20 dead small bluegill in a little cove. So there are lots of different definitions. I think most often when we use that term fish kill, people are talking about the catastrophic fish kills where you lose all the fish in your pond.
6: fish spend most of their time in the water, how do they get oxygen?
5: Yeah, you know, oxygen is the probably the biggest reason that we see a lot of fish kills. And so catastrophic levels, and fish need oxygen. And so most fish have gills, and they're going to use their gills to get oxygen out of the water. In order to do that, they need certain thresholds. So somewhere between 5 and 10 parts per million is where most fish kind of thrive. So having adequate amounts of oxygen that they can, and, you know, get that oxygen out of the water. If it starts to drop below that, you might see things like gulping at the air or at the surface of the pond, trying to get some extra air into their body. But you'd pretty quickly start to see, you know, the fish either acting really lethargic or dying if the oxygen levels drop.
6: Is it the case that anytime we see fish gulping at the top, we have a low oxygen situation, or are there some species that just sort of do that as part of their natural behavior?
5: Yeah, some fish have to do that. And so, you know, the obligatory air feeders are fish like some carp are that way. Gar are really common around us. And so a lot of times, you know, we'll be out on a river and you'll see a fish pop at the surface. And, you know, sometimes they're eating. They see a bug or something like that. Other times, especially in warmer months, they're actually taking a gulp of that air. It's similar to thinking about us taking a deep breath, right?
6: Yeah.
5: We don't necessarily need that breath to, you know, get by, but it sure helps you feel better sometimes. And so getting a little bit of oxygen that way can really help them out. So I think a lot of times they can be feeding. They can be doing it because they have to do it as part of their life cycle. So it's not all the time, but if you see a bunch of fish that are at the surface that are all trying to gulp at that air, that's indicative that there's probably oxygen concerns in your pond.
6: It makes sense. How does the water get oxygenated?
5: So a lot of that comes from, you know, exchanges with the atmosphere. And so on a really small level, on a molecular level, things like wind can push oxygen into the surface. Really small action, like little wave-like actions, riffle-type actions, waterfalls, all of those surface agitations. So that's generally how it's done, thinking about other ways that the surface can be disrupted, things like rain. So a heavy rainfall, that water, the raindrops hit the water and that little splash that can force some oxygen in there. So that's a lot of the, you know, atmospheric type way that it happens. Other things that can give off oxygen are plants. And so when we think about plants, there's macrophytes, really big plants, also a ton of little phytoplankton or little algae that are growing in a lot of these water bodies. And during the day when they have sunlight, they're photosynthesizing and they're giving off oxygen. So that's a big way that we're getting a lot of oxygen into the water body. So
6: how does the water lose oxygen?
5: You know, so those same plants we talked about that are giving off oxygen during the day, when that sun goes down, they switch from photosynthesis to transpiration. And in that process, instead of giving off oxygen, they start to use it. But, you know, any biological activity in that pond, and people tend to think about fish and turtles when I bring that up. There's a term called BOD, which is biological oxygen demand. And that's, if you take all of the critters in a pond and you were to isolate them all and figure out how much oxygen are they using through their biological activity. So the plants are a big part at night. And then all the little critters. And when we think about critters, fish and turtles are what people often say, but really the bacteria, there's billions or trillions of bacteria in most ponds, and they really regulate a lot of that oxygen to use. So taking that out of the system itself.
6: And so what happens when those oxygen-free and the oxygenated start to mix?
5: Yeah. Well, we generally don't want mixture to happen.
6: No?
5: So what we want to happen, this is a natural cycle, right? And so the hypolimnion, that deep layer, gets bigger throughout the summer, and then we want it to kind of shrink as we get back into the fall. And so if that process happens, the epilimnion, the top layer with oxygen, can get bigger as the temperatures cool off a little bit. Colder water holds more oxygen, and then that mixing can occur. That mixing is always going to happen in our area because we have the different temperatures of the water. And so if that turnover event happens in that gradual way, then there will be enough oxygen staying in that pond to support the life. If it happens really quickly, in a warmer month when they had a lot of water that didn't have oxygen and it dropped the oxygen levels too much. So that can happen by turning on aeration. It can also happen naturally through, like a big thunderstorm coming through, dropping really big raindrops or hail or sleet or something like that that's puncturing through those different layers and mixing up the water.
6: So turnover's not a good thing then?
5: Well, I mean, I wouldn't say it's a bad thing. It's a natural process, right?
6: What are some negative things that might happen during the wintertime?
5: Yeah, and so when we have those colder months, water is a weird substance. It is most dense at 4 degrees Celsius, which is high 30s Fahrenheit, right?
6: Okay.
5: And so that means that that's why ice floats, because when it gets colder than that 4 degrees, it eventually freezes as ice, but that really cold water floats to the top.
6: Mm-hmm.
5: And so that floating ice, then can get, you know, different types of snow or debris, leaf debris on top of it. That can prevent sunlight from entering into the system. And so when we have things like that happen, you can reduce your photosynthesis. You can reduce that atmospheric exchange we talked about, and you can get what's called a winter fish kill. Mm. Now, a lot of times you're not going to walk out and see that all your fish are dead because, you know, you have that ice and you have that snow. But in the springtime, you'll walk out there and you won't see fish along the edge. You'll go fishing and not catch anything. You may see a few fish floating after the ice melts as well. So no less catastrophic if you all of a sudden don't have any fish in your pond.
6: So what should I do if I have a fish kill, Joe?
5: Well, the first thing is to not panic, because what's done is done, and we need to figure out if there are things that we can do to fix the situation as it is. And it also, you know, it could be a benefit, right? In some situations, maybe the pond hasn't been managed properly. One of the reasons that you might have a fish kill is that you have too many fish in the pond, right?
6: Yeah.
5: I think don't panic. Let's figure out why before you apply is also another phrase I like to say.
6: Figure out why before you apply.
5: Yeah.
6: That's good. I like that.
5: I came up with that on my own, and I'm proud of that.
6: Yeah, I'm proud of you too.
5: I had to fit that in, but document it. So, you know, write down what you see, take some pictures of what you see, and think about other things. Just slow down for a second. What do you smell? Are all the fish in one area?
6: Mm-hmm.
5: Getting some of that information is going to be useful later. Are they fish that are on the surface? Are they deeper fish? What's going on? And so getting some of that information can be really important. Any fish that are still living, are you noticing any small fish in the shallows? Are all the fish in one area swarming together, gulping at the air? And there's figuring out what's going on and why those fish are dying is important. And as quickly as you can, call a professional. And that professional can be me if you're in the state of Kansas or nearby. It can be maybe your state wildlife office might be willing to help, or your regional one. Could be a private industry person, but getting some information. One of the things that goes away quickly are oxygen levels. And so you have to test oxygen at the pond. And if you don't do that, you can't catch that up later. So getting that information quickly is pretty important.
6: What about, how do we prevent fish kills from even happening?
5: Well, that's the easy thing.
6: Okay.
5: But it's easy before you get to a point of no return, right?
6: Mm-hmm.
5: And so, things like monitoring your pond for the right number of fish, monitoring it for the proper amount of plants, inputs of nutrients, so phosphorus and nitrogen especially. I always say go out and look at your pond, right? Let's have a management plan in place. Let's be tackling some of the issues we see, but making sure that we have the proper setup in place to be able to protect ourselves from these fish kills.
6: Yeah, so what if I get up in the morning and it's hot and I go out and I just got a whole bunch of dead fish out in the pond?
5: Yeah, I think this time of year that's probably the most common fish kill that we see. That is because that warmer water is holding less oxygen, right? And
6: okay.
5: So the biological oxygen demand also this time of year is at its peak. And so a lot of these organisms are cold-blooded and they're about as warm as they're going to get right now.
6: Yeah.
5: And so you go out in the morning and you start to see a bunch of fish that are dead, that's really indicative that you had those low oxygen levels and that caused a fish kill. Once that happens, there's not much you can do about it, unfortunately. So that's why we want to do that preventative stuff that we talked about ahead of time, focusing on a vegetative buffer around your pond, adding that aeration if you want to, and being proactive about things.
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8: Coordinating your calendar for the week is not an inspirational kind of thing. 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
8: 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It's how do we manage our money in a way that works? And if you develop those habits, it takes some of the emotional steam out of it. Plus, the other thing that I wish I'd known earlier in marriage is the general rule in life is that your emotions always follow your decisions. 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
9: More marriage insights from Bill Farrell at FamilyMinute.org.
10: Now time for a look at the weather for this Tuesday, September 8th. In Nebraska tonight, chance for showers and storms with lows in the mid-60s. On Wednesday, lingering shower and thunderstorm chances with highs in the mid-80s. In Oklahoma tonight, clear to partly cloudy with lows in the mid-60s. And on Wednesday, chance for scattered storms in the panhandle, otherwise partly sunny, highs in the upper 80s to around 90. In Kansas tonight, chance for showers and storms with lows in the mid-60s to around 70. And on Wednesday, partial sun with a shower and storm chance around the state, highs in the mid-80s to around 90 across the state. And that's been a look at the weather on KFRM.
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13: The impact of food inflation on charitable food donations. Hello, I'm Megan Grebner with Healthy Living on Brownfield. Food costs have continued to push higher, and that's having an impact beyond just what consumers are buying at the grocery store. Jeff McDonald with Fresh Connect Central, a wholesale food distributor that operates out of Indianapolis-based Gleaners Food Bank, says it's also had a significant impact on the charitable food space.
14: Unfortunately, some of your healthier options are sometimes the more expensive, or a lot of times the more expensive option. And so unless there's funding for a specific programmatic need of we're going to go get these healthy food options, some of the food banks are forced to make decisions. Well, I need as many pounds of food in the building as possible. And so if I buy some items that are maybe not as healthy as what we had would really ideally want them to be, you can get more of it. So it definitely plays a pretty big factor, and sometimes or a lot of times it's negatively impacting them.
13: The most requested food items at food banks are high protein, shelf stable, and nutritious staples. Think about things like peanut butter, canned meats, beans, pasta, and canned vegetables. I'm Megan Grebner with Healthy Living on Brownfield.
15: It's time for the Downing Report. Here's Rocky Downing.
16: Are you a road warrior? It appears Americans pretty much are in general. In fact, Americans drive 22,046 minutes a year. Based on the latest AAA Foundation for Traffic Safety data available in 2026, drivers averaged 60.4 minutes and 31.1 miles of driving per day. They also broke it down that seniors over the age of 75 drive fewer miles than teenagers aged 16 to 19. Drivers aged 35 to 49 drive an average of 13,797 miles annually. That's more than any other age group. 35 to 49 drives more than any other age group. On average, they say men drive about 3,500 more miles than women per year and spend about 28% more time behind the wheel. They also broke down that motorists in the Northeast drive the most, 12,118 annually, followed by those in the South, then the Midwest, and the West drive the least. And as for the time of year, on average, Americans drive the most during April through June, 36.4 miles daily, and drive the least during July through September, just over 28 miles a day. For those of you commuting, those numbers likely seem fairly low. So to all you road warriors doing it daily, be safe and have a terrific Tuesday. I'm Rocky Downing.
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18: Are you entitled to a new criminal trial if all the potential jurors knew about your case? The court went public on that question in the case of the sympathetic swindler. I'm Curtis Howard with today's Point of Law. Ellison Carver, people agreed, had a likable personality. If your kid had trouble in school, Ellison would listen sympathetically. If your favorite team lost, he'd pat your shoulder and say he knew just how you felt. Ellison used his charm quite successfully in his various deals and speculations. One day, Ellison got a tip from a friend in the county supervisor's office. The county was planning an important freeway over land owned by Jim and Linda Bodvar. Ellison called in two of his wealthy friends. He said, "This information is priceless. Nobody else knows about it. Now, if you guys come in with me, we'll come up millionaires. First, we've got to buy that land from the Bodvars. I don't want to finance through the bank, so it's up to you. Are you with me?" They were. Ellison dropped in for a visit with the Bodvars and turned on his charm. In a short time, he succeeded in buying their 100 acres for a very low figure. Then Ellison and his friends put the property through a series of dummy sales, each showing a higher price. They figured they'd get at least 10 times their investment when they sold it to the freeway authority. But Jim Bodvar was no dummy. When news of the freeway broke, he went to Ellison and said, "You swindled me. Now here's your money back. Give me back my land." Ellison refused. Bodvar sued. And at just about the same time, the district attorney took criminal action against Ellison and his friends. He charged the speculator with conspiracy to defraud the county by setting fraudulent values on freeway land. The two cases were a statewide sensation. Ellison lost to Bodvar, and in addition, he was convicted and sentenced to state prison. He appealed the conviction and asked for a new trial. His attorney said, "The publicity in these two cases made it impossible to find an impartial jury in this community. Everyone knew about it. That deprived Ellison of a fair trial as guaranteed by the Constitution." The district attorney said, It can't be assumed a juror is prejudiced just because he heard or read something about the case in advance. Ellison got his fair trial, and that should be that. Should the swindler get another trial? Are you entitled to a new criminal trial if all the potential jurors knew about your case? In a situation like this, you are, a Maryland appeals court ruled. With all that publicity, it is plain there would have been prejudice in the minds of at least some of the jurors. The inference is too reasonable to be disregarded. The overpowering publicity did indeed deprive Ellison of a fair trial, and he is entitled to a new one. It's a point of law.
19: 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That's why we're proud to be part of communities like Brookville, Smolin, and Assyria. Thank you for tuning in to the Voice of the Plains, AM 550 KFRM.
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21: 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For corn at Country Elevators in Kansas, Northwest Region, 509 to 519, Southwest at 524 to 554, in the South at 539, in the West at 499 to 514, and the Central Region at 499. Terminal elevator bids for corn in Kansas, Northeast Region at 499, Southern Region 490 to 514, in the East at 494, and the Central Region at 484 to 499. Moving on to sorghum bids at Country Elevators in Kansas. Northwest Region at 459 to 469, Southwest at 446 to 469, in the South at 444, in the West 449 to 469, Central Region at 449. Moving on to terminal elevator bids for sorghum in Kansas. Southern Region at 465 to 474, in the East at 474, and the Central Region 474 to 479. Moving on to soybeans. Country Elevators in Kansas in the Northwest Region 1196, Southwest Region 1216 to 1258, Southern Region at 1221, and in the West at 1216. Terminal elevator bids for soybeans in Kansas, Northeast Region at 1276, Southern Region 1241 to 1286, in the East at 1271, Central Region at 1266 to 1286. Mills and processor bids in Kansas for soybeans. In the Southern Region at 1296, the Southeast Region at 1326, and in the East at 1341. Hard red winter wheat bids at Country Elevators in Kansas. Northwest Region 739 to 744, Southwest Region 739 to 754, Southern Region at 739, in the West 744 to 759, and in the Central Region at 759. Terminal elevator bids for hard red winter wheat in Kansas. Southern Region at 750 to 784, in the East at 774, and the Central Region at 774 to 779. Hard white wheat bids at Country Elevators in Kansas. Northwest Region at 739, Southwest at 709 to 739, in the West 725 to 759. Terminal elevator bid for hard white wheat in the Southern Region of Kansas comes in today at 784. Now let's move on to the Nebraska Daily Elevator Grain Report for this Tuesday. For corn in Northwest Nebraska, 516 to 559, Southwest at 504 to 524, Southern Region at 499 to 501, and the East at 469 to 489, Central Region at 485 to 504, and the Southeast at 480 to 498. Moving on to sorghum bids in Nebraska. Northwest region at 434 to 454, Southern region at 474, and the East at 444, the Central region at 459, and the Southeast at 457. Moving on to soybean bids in Nebraska. Northwest region at 1226, Southwest at 1221 to 1246, in the South at 1261 to 1266, in the East at 1267 to 1276, in the Central region, 1251 to 1266, and in the Southeast at 1261 to 1267. Moving on to hard red winter wheat bids in Nebraska. Northwest region at 711 to 746, Southwest region 731 to 764, in the South at 762, Central region at 749, and the Southeast at 754 to 761. And that's been a look at your daily elevator grain bid reports for Kansas and Nebraska today, this Tuesday, after Labor Day holiday. This has been Lonnie Pates with USDA's Market News Service in St. Joseph, Missouri. Have a great day, everyone.
0: This is Brady Womack reporting for the Oklahoma Department of Agriculture and the Federal State Market News Services for closing cash grain market report for Tuesday, September the 8th. The Denham Golf Week bid is up 16 and 3 quarters at 919. The December Kansas City Futures bid is 819. The basis for the golf bid was a dollar over the December Kansas City Futures bid. March Kansas City Wheat is up 16 at 831 and a quarter. Our state elevators were 16 higher and a range of 694 to 774 per bushel. Those individual elevator bids beginning with the northwestern part of the state with Buffalo at 754, Cherokee 764, Hooker and Shattuck both at 749, Keys 739, North Central Oklahoma, Alva and Ponca City both at 759, Manchester 754, Perry 741, and the southwestern part of the state, El Dorado at 739, Frederick and Hobart both at 744, Lawton 764, Temple 774, South Central Davis 694, in the western part of the state, Clinton and Weatherford both at 749, Gary, O'Keen, and Watonga all three at 759. In the central part of the state, Banner, El Reno, Okorchi all three at 759, Stillwater 741. Into the markets across the state to close on Tuesday, September the 8th. Milo bids from state elevators reported three lower in a range of 443 to 473 per bushel. Soybean bids in Oklahoma quoted six higher in a range of 1216 to 1243 per bushel. At the Chicago Board of Trades, corn futures for December is down 3 1/4 at 533.5. March corn is down 3 1/4 at 543. And corn across the state was quoted three lower in a range of 498 to 578 per bushel. As we move down and look at the soybeans at the Chicago Board of Trade, soybean futures for November is up 6.5 at 1316.25. January soybeans is up 7 at 1332. Cotton bid grade 41 leaf 4, staple 34 cotton, southwestern Oklahoma, average 76.14 per pound. That does conclude our cash grade market report. This is Brady Womack reporting for the Oklahoma Department of Agriculture and the Federal State Marketing Services.
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22: This is Kim Pritzmeyer with your Central Kansas Report on KFRM. The Salina Area Chamber of Commerce will host the second annual Salina Business Expo from 1 to 5 on Thursday at Tony's Pizza Event Center in the Great Plains Manufacturing Convention Hall. The inaugural event in 2025 featured 72 vendors from the Salina business community. The event is, again, free and open to the public. This year's expo will bring together businesses and organizations from across the Salina area. Attendees will have the opportunity to visit exhibitor booths, meet local business owners and employees, learn about products and services available in Salina, and make new connections. New this year, the Salina Business Expo will introduce expo after hours, taking place from 5 to 6:30. Candidates for Kansas Governor and the U.S. Senate will debate during the opening weekend of the Kansas State Fair in Hutchinson. The debates are scheduled for this coming Saturday at the Heartland Credit Union Pavilion near the center of the fairgrounds. Both events will be open to the public, but fair admission will be required. Republican Ty Masterson and Democrat Cindy Holscher will meet in the gubernatorial debate at 10:30 a.m. Saturday. It will be their first debate since winning their respective party nominations in the August primary. Masterson of Andover is president of the Kansas Senate. Holscher of Overland Park also serves in the state Senate. Although the two nominees have appeared together at candidate forums, they have not yet faced each other in a general election debate. Republican U.S. Senator Roger Marshall and Democratic challenger Adam Hamilton will debate at 1:30 on Saturday. It will be their first debate since Hamilton secured the Democratic nomination. Marshall, a physician originally from Great Bend, served two terms in the U.S. House before being elected to the Senate in 2020. Hamilton is the senior pastor of the Church of the Resurrection in Kansas City. The Kansas State Fair runs September 11th through the 20th in Hutchinson. Election Day is Tuesday, November the 3rd. A rare prehistoric fossil will be among the more than 10,000 4-H projects displayed at the Kansas State Fair, which begins Friday in Hutchinson. 12-year-old Corbin Bullard found the Tylosaurus fossil during a Kansas 4-H geology dig. The project earned Bullard a purple ribbon for grand champion in the geology educational display division at the Sedgwick County Fair. Now it will be displayed in a 4-H centennial building at the State Fair. The seventh grader at Clearwater Middle School has received a steady flow of interest since his find from Kansas newspapers and television stations to national outlets like CNN, Fox News, and People Magazine. During the September 2025 field trip on private land in Jewell County, Bullard and other members of the Sedgwick County Geology 4-H group found shark teeth, clams, and a large fish fossil whose tail was stuck too far into the ground to be excavated. Bullard had wandered away from the group when he stumbled upon what looked like several vertebrae just barely visible in the ground. The find turned out to be the Tylosaurus, a marine reptile belonging to the group of giant swimming lizards called mosasaurs. It is also the state marine fossil of Kansas. Over the course of three more visits to the site and by working with adult leaders and other youth in the 4-H club, Bullard uncovered the fossil in eight sections, and the skull has now been preserved in a 3-by-1-foot wooden box. The other sections will be preserved similarly in the future. Corbin has named the fossil Harry. The most prized section is the nearly 3-foot-long skull, which Corbin had recently had on display during an exhibit on dinosaurs at the Flint Hills Discovery Center in Manhattan. And you can see it at the Kansas State Fair. This has been Kim Fritzmeyer with your Central Kansas Report on KFRM 550 AM, the voice of the Plains.
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4: Craig County producers know that AM 550 is where they can find the latest in ag information. Proud to be a part of such northeastern Oklahoma communities as Centralia, Welch, and Vinita. We're KFRM, the voice of the Plains.
10: Now time for the Ag News for this Tuesday, September 8th. The U.S. Department of Agriculture is taking steps to improve how farmers and ranchers access financing. New updates to farm loan programs are designed to reduce processing times, simplify requirements, and modernize the systems that support agricultural lending. Financing plays an important role in agriculture. Producers often need funding to purchase machinery, buy land, cover operating expenses, or invest in improvements that support productivity. USDA's Farm Service Agency provides important loan programs that help agricultural businesses obtain credit when traditional financing options are limited. To make these programs more effective, USDA is introducing several improvements aimed at increasing efficiency and reducing administrative burdens. The updates focus on direct loans, guaranteed loans, and technology modernization. A key change is the permanent adoption of the application fast-track process. This system allows qualified low-risk borrowers to move through the lending process more quickly. By using financial performance indicators and repayment history, the program identifies applicants who may qualify for a simpler review process. The initiative first began as a pilot project and demonstrated strong results. Shorter approval timelines helped many producers receive funding more quickly, improving access to capital during important business periods. Following the positive response, USDA has made the program a permanent feature of its lending operations. The agency is also simplifying the process used to evaluate collateral for direct loans. Streamlined reviews are expected to reduce delays and help speed up loan closings. Faster access to funds can be especially valuable during planting, harvesting, or other critical operation periods. USDA is also strengthening its partnership with agricultural lenders through changes to the Guaranteed Loan Program. These loans are provided by banks, credit unions, and farm credit institutions, while USDA guarantees a portion of the loan to reduce financial risk. The export values of U.S. beef climbed in July. U.S. Meat Export Federation President and CEO Dan Hallstrom has the details.
2: We were even on volume with a year ago, but we were up 6%, just about $800 million of beef exports globally, which continues to be pretty resilient demand on the beef side. And on a per head basis, that's over $420 per head attributable to exports, which is a significant increase from prior year. So if you look at the global landscape, we have several areas of the world performing well. Mexico, one of the largest months year to date. You look at Taiwan, up 38% on value. Japan up significantly. Caribbean up significantly. And even Central America continues to perform well. The one market, of course, that's down year on year continues to be China. We do have some, I would say, cautious optimism with the upcoming Xi and Trump meeting here in later in September, which we would hope could provide some progress for agriculture as we go forward.
10: Pork exports in July were limited by earlier pseudorabies-related restrictions in Mexico that were recently lifted.
2: We're down 6% both on volume and value, but still pretty good value per head at almost $63 per head on the export side. The main thing that's down, the main country continues to be Mexico. This is a carryover from the PRV issue where a lot of the variety meats could not be exported to Mexico. Now, fortunately, that issue has been resolved as of mid-July. So we're hopeful that in August we'll get back on track there. But even with that, we were only down 3% in Mexico. So year to date, it's still on a very good track for our largest market with Mexico. But if you look at the rest of the world, it's performing well on the pork side. In the month of July, we were up 10% in Japan. We're up 16% on volume year to date in Japan. Continued success merchandising the pork loin and various other primals, pork loin being the big one.
10: A detailed summary of the January-July export results for U.S. pork, beef, and lamb, including market-specific highlights, is available from the USMEF website. Time is running short in Washington, D.C. to pass a farm bill in 2026. The House passed its version of the legislation earlier this year, but the Senate has failed to address the topic after its farm bill legislation failed to clear the Senate Ag Committee. And while lawmakers have approved $12 billion to help farm country face this challenging economy, Michelle Hennings, executive director of the Washington Association of Wheat Growers, says producers need certainty.
5: I know that the federal level is really trying to help farmers with subsidies during this tough time, but it's not an answer to everything, right? It's a Band-Aid. So it's important that we just keep talking about what's happening at the farmer level and what they're seeing for the high costs that they're seeing.
10: Hennings says she plans on talking with lawmakers this month during a D.C. fly-in about farm bill, low commodity prices, high input costs, and other challenges dry land growers are facing. She also encouraged farmers and growers to reach out to lawmakers and stress the importance of an upgraded farm bill for the entire industry. And that's been the Ag News for this Tuesday, September 8th. I'm Lexi Bates reporting for KFRM, 550 AM, The Voice of the Plains.
6: ¶¶
16: And now the Daily News Drop. A bit of business, a bit of news. Wall Street was closed for Labor Day, so here's Friday's closing numbers. The Dow dropped 272 points. The S&P 500 lost 29. The NASDAQ fell 77 points. The economy added 162,000 jobs in August, nearly triple expectations, while unemployment held steady at 4.1%. That sounds pretty good, except Wall Street immediately then increased its bets that the Federal Reserve could hike interest rates this month to fight inflation. We'll let you know. Next up, inflation. Producer prices arrive on Thursday this week and consumer prices on Friday. Translation, this could be a volatile week for investors on Wall Street. Apple is about to command Wall Street's attention. The company holds its major fall product event on Wednesday of this week, and this one carries additional significance. It is expected to be CEO John Ternus's first major launch since taking over from Tim Cook. Investors will be watching for Apple's latest devices and potentially a foldable iPhone, potentially called the iPhone Ultra. Reports show a book-style device with an inside screen of 5.5 inches and the outside display up to 7.8 inches. The rumored starting price is around $2,000, potentially exceeding $2,500 for higher storage versions. Gas prices break a Labor Day record. If your Labor Day road trip seemed expensive, well, it wasn't your imagination. The national average for gasoline hit a record $4.14 a gallon over the holiday weekend. That is the highest ever for this time of year. Oil prices surging amid the continuing U.S.-Iran conflict and disruptions around the Strait of Hormuz. Energy Secretary Chris Wright says prices should begin easing now as summer demand ends. Federal investigators are looking into a deadly Amazon cargo plane crash at Miami International Airport. Authorities say the Boeing 767 overran the runway on Sunday. Gasoline hit a record $4.14 a gallon over the holiday weekend. That is the highest ever for this time of year. Oil prices surging amid the continuing U.S.-Iran conflict and disruptions around the Strait of Hormuz. Energy Secretary Chris Wright says prices should begin easing now as summer demand ends. Federal investigators are looking into a deadly Amazon cargo plane crash at Miami International Airport.

0: by Atlas Air and had just arrived from Cincinnati. The NTSB is investigating. The Trump administration is moving to rebuild America's depleted cattle herd and potentially provide some relief for those painful beef prices at the grocery store. President Trump signed two executive orders on Friday aimed at ranchers, while USA announced expanded drought assistance, higher compensation for livestock killed by predators, and broader access to insurance subsidies. USDA is also launching a campaign explaining the new product of USA beef label. As of January 1st, USDA rules say meat carrying the voluntary label product of the USA must come from animals born, raised, slaughtered, and processed in America. Previously imported meat could sometimes receive that U.S. label after relatively limited processing here. And this is a big deal for American cattle ranchers, who have argued for years that consumers couldn't always tell whether the beef they were buying was actually American. Now the Trump administration wants to go a bit further. President Trump signed that executive order on Friday directing USDA and the U.S. Trade Representative to examine mandatory country of origin labeling for beef. For consumers, if that package now says product of USA, it can't just be foreign beef that was packaged here. The cattle has to be American from birth to butcher. People without college degrees are now experiencing one of the lowest unemployment rates of the last 20 years. That according to a new analysis from the Burning Glass Institute. The reason is simple. It's supply and demand. Baby boomers are retiring, fewer workers are entering skilled trades, and employers need people in construction, manufacturing. Meanwhile, America has a record supply of college graduates competing for white-collar positions, just as AI begins eliminating some of those entry-level jobs. As a result, it is an unusual reversal. Younger workers without degrees are enjoying one of the strongest job markets in decades, while younger college graduates are facing one of the toughest. I'm Jeff Vaughn. That's your Daily News Drop.
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3: Here is your Kansas hay market report for the week ending September 5th. Compared to last week, demand and movement remained steady. Persistent drought conditions and high temperatures across the state continue to place pressure on producers and hay supplies. Hay inventories remain tight, with producers exploring alternative feed options in preparation for the upcoming winter months. According to the U.S. Drought Monitor, for the week of September 3rd, in the High Plains, a swath of 1/2 inch to 2 inches of rain fell from parts of western Nebraska and western Kansas into portions of Colorado and Wyoming. Temperatures across the region were hotter than normal, especially in Kansas, where temperatures ranged mostly from 6 to 10 degrees above normal, resulting in high atmospheric demand for moisture in southeast Kansas. In Kansas, the categorical percent area of abnormally dry conditions decreased to 20%, moderate drought stayed at 23%, severe drought increased to 29%, there was no extreme drought or exceptional drought recorded, with 28% of the state experiencing no drought. Prices below reflect the average price or could be prices higher and lower than those published. Southwest Kansas demand moderate to good, trade moderate to good, dairy alfalfa and grass hay all steady, grinding alfalfa $10 higher. Alfalfa dairy $1.10 to $1.20 per point RFE, premium supreme large square through Refor 250 to 260. 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Brome small square $10 per bale. Wheat straw round 140 to 150 delivered. The week of 830 to 95. 6,445 ton of grinding alfalfa, 500 ton of dairy alfalfa, and 50 ton of grass hay was reported, bought or sold. The average paid by feedlots on August 1 for alfalfa grind and delivered was $209.66. Up $8.67 from the previous month. Usage was 788 tons per day, up 8.67% from last month, and total usage was 14,805 tons. South Central Kansas demand moderate to good, trade moderate, dairy alfalfa and grass hay all steady, grinding alfalfa $10 higher, ground and delivered $5 higher. Alfalfa dairy $1.10 to $1.15 per point RFE, premium supreme large square through Refor 250 to 260, small square $13 per bale, good stock cow 225 to 235, fair to good grinding alfalfa large round 210 to 220, large square through Refor 225 to 235, alfalfa ground and delivered 245 to 255, alfalfa pelt sun cured 15% protein 270 to 280, 17% dehydrated 355, grass hay blue stem small square $10 per bale, brome large square through Refor 175 to 185, small square $15 per bale. The week of 830 to 95, 7,044 ton of grinding alfalfa, 150 ton of dairy alfalfa, and 142 ton of grass hay was reported, bought or sold. The average paid by feedlots on August 1 for alfalfa ground and delivered was $197.08, up $1.44 from the previous month. Usage was 141 tons per day, up 48%.

0: from last month, and total usage was 4,231 tons. Southeast Kansas demand moderate to good, trade slow to moderate. Alfalfa and grass hay all steady. Alfalfa dairy $1.20 to $1.30 per point RFE. 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Grass hay blue stem, large round 100 to 110. Large square 3x4, 115 to 125. Small square 225 to 235. Brome, large square 3x4, 180 to 190. Small square $12 per bale. Wheat straw, round 70 to 80. Small square $6 per bale. The week of 8:30 to 9:05, 2,126 ton of grass hay, 300 ton of grinding alfalfa, and 75 ton of dairy alfalfa was reported bought or sold. Northwest Kansas demand moderate to good, trade activity slow to moderate. Dairy alfalfa 110 to 120 RFE. Premium supreme, large square 3x4, 220 to 230. Fair to good grinding alfalfa, large square 3x4, 205 to 215. North Central and Northeast Kansas demand moderate, trade activity slow to moderate. Alfalfa and grass hay all steady. Alfalfa dairy $1.20 to $1.30 per point RFE. Fair to good grinding alfalfa, large round 165 to 175. Large square 3x4, 195 to 205. Alfalfa grind and deliver 225 to 235. Grass hay blue stem, large round 100 to 110. Large square 3x4, 115 to 125. Small square $8 per bale. Brome, large round 145 to 155. Large square 3x4, 180 to 190. Small square $10 per bale. Wheat straw, large square 3x4, 125 to 135. Small square $6 to $7 per bale. The week of 8:30 to 9:05, 664 ton of grinding alfalfa, 300 ton of dairy alfalfa, and 1,084 ton of grass hay was reported bought or sold. Wrapping up your Kansas Hay Market Report, this is Tessa Beeman with the Kansas Department of Agriculture, Manhattan, Kansas, bailing out. Till next time.
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2: 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Two players from Bethel College were named Players of the Week. The setter, Delana Schutte, Halstead, Kansas, and the Defender of the Week is Abby Kuntz of Newton, Kansas. The Offensive Player of the Week goes to Oklahoma Wesleyan's Maria Andrea Santa Cruz Kosich of Guatemala. She would have 79 kills and 40 digs in their matchups, going 3-1 for the week. Meanwhile, Delana Schutte of Bethel College, the sophomore out of Halstead, would have 144 assists in the week, also 27 digs and 15 kills. And the Defender of the Week, Abby Kuntz at Bethel, out of Newton College, a junior, had 81 digs over four matches in the past week. Players of the Week from the KCAC in the Kansas Sports Spotlight.
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6: Well, hi once again, everyone. John Avey with this Southwest Kansas update on this High School Volleyball Tuesday. We're going to check first with the National Weather Service out of Dodge and also that Kokoros report on precips, because some precips coming through on Friday and Saturday and some pretty good amounts for just a few areas. And again, looking at Friday, 8.5 northwest of Satana, 176, Liberal, 1.34, Moscow, 108, 2 southeast of Liberal, 1 inch, Sublette, 81 hundredths, 6.5 northwest of Ulysses, 73 hundredths, 13 northeast of Ulysses, 70 hundredths, and 6.5 northeast of Elkhart, 60 hundredths. By the way, 5.5 southeast of Ulysses, 4,700. 11.5 northwest of Kendall, 2,900 precip. On Saturday, 13.5 northwest of Kinsley, 1.58. 6.5 northwest of Coldwater, 7,700. 6 southwest of Utica, 7,400. Ashland, 3,700. 8 southwest of Timken, 3,300. 6.5 northeast of Elkhart, 3,200. 2 northwest of Dodge, 2,600, and 3.5 northwest of Elkhart, 1/4 inch. Now, National Weather Service's forecast, talking today's high near 101, southwesterly winds 15 to 20, and then chances of showers and or thunderstorms tonight through the rest of the week in that forecast. The best chances at this time in the forecast, Wednesday night through Thursday night. Wednesday's high forecast at 93, Thursday 90, and Friday could be back up to around 96. And also, congratulations to our Kansas members of the National FFA Band and Chorus. So the Kansas National Band and Chorus members selected Molly Ruff from Hodgman County, Reagan Blossie out of Pratt, Caden Cooler out of Chaparral, Micah Ballard out of Inman, Adeline Winter out of Hillsboro, Olivia Swenson out of southeast of Saline. National Band member chosen, Felicity Spidell out of Eudora. And by the way, the National FFA Band and Chorus will perform throughout the National FFA Convention this fall. Well, checking some JUCO football scores from this past week, a big game in Dodge City. The Conks coming away with a 26-21 win over the Garden Bronco Busters. And by the way, Dodge leading 26-0 at halftime. And then Garden City scored 21 unanswered points in the second half, but the Conks win at 26-21. Other scores, Highland over Independence, 56-53 in conference play. In non-conference play, NEO 21-13 over Butler. Iowa Western winning 27-24 in non-conference play over Coffeyville. And the Panhandle State Aggies picking up a 30-17 victory over Mayville State, out of North Dakota. And they'll be hosting Shriner State University this coming Saturday. Well, folks, again, that's our report from Southwest Kansas. Again, please, please buckle up and drive safely and watch for those intersections. This is John Avey with your update.
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12: News this hour from Town Hall. I'm Keith Peters in Washington. Canada struck back at the U.S. Tuesday with tariffs on about $20 billion worth of U.S. goods in response to the latest round of U.S. tariffs on Canada.
13: The outcome could resonate far beyond Canada, showing other governments whether a smaller U.S. ally could withstand President Trump's economic pressures. Canadian Prime Minister Mark Carney says the U.S. demands could hollow out key Canadian industries and limit the country's independence. The tariffs hit hundreds of American products, including steel, aluminum, cheese, appliances, clothing, cosmetics, and farm equipment at a rate of 15%, 25%, or 50%. Bernie Bennett in Washington.
12: The GOP is presenting a midterm political convention ahead of the midterm elections, correspondent Laura Winters reports.
14: Republicans gearing up for their first ever GOP midterm convention taking place in Dallas, Texas at the American Airlines Center. The keynote speakers on the first night, Vice President J.D. Vance, and on the second night, President Trump. The goal of the two-day gathering to rally support for Republican candidates, celebrate the president's accomplishments, and promote the party's America First agenda, Laura Winters reporting.
12: Authorities are investigating what went wrong when an Amazon Prime Boeing 767 cargo jet overshot a Miami International Airport runway on Sunday. Miami-Dade Sheriff Rosie Cordero Stutz updates reporters on the people injured in the incident.
15: Five victims were transported to the hospital following the crash. The two pilots were treated and have since been released. Three victims remain hospitalized. Two are in critical condition and one in stable condition.
12: Five people died in that crash. On Wall Street, the Dow down by 628 points. More on these stories at townhall.com.
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18: It's Shay Smith with KFRM, and it's time to take a look at your Kansas news today in your evening Kansas Journal entry. Kansas farmers will more easily share information with the federal government after the U.S. Department of Agriculture announced plans to modernize farm data collection. The USDA plans to improve technology used to estimate yields and share data from farmer surveys. Jennifer Ift is a professor of agriculture policy at Kansas State University. She says farmers use this data constantly.
19: It's fundamental for policy. For farms, it's, you know, they're making decisions. What are you going to produce? What inputs are you going to use? How are you going to manage risk?
18: Ift says the ag industry has talked about modernizing the data for over a decade. The USDA will begin implementing the plan immediately and will continue engaging farmers. Five independent Kansas hospitals have joined together to create a new healthcare partnership aimed at improving medical care in rural communities, according to a release from Salina Regional Health Center. The group, called Astra Health, includes Amberwell Health, LMH Health, Salina Regional Health Center, Newman Regional Health, and the University of Kansas Health System. Together, the hospitals serve more than 500,000 patients each year across nearly every county in Kansas. Astra Health aims to improve patient care, increase access to health care, and make medical services more affordable for Kansans. The partnership allows hospitals to share resources, information, and technology while remaining independent. The hospitals will work together to create quality standards and tools designed to improve care and lower costs for patients and employers. Astra Health recently received a regional partnership award through the Kansas Rural Health Transformation Plan. The funding will support shared systems and quality tracking. Leaders say strong health care is important for rural communities to grow and remain healthy. Astra Health will also work with the Kansas Clinical Improvement Collaborative to improve health care across rural Kansas. After Kansas banned student cell phones this year, education officials are now discussing policy around classroom computers and other devices. Kansas State Board of Education members are considering a plan that would require districts to adopt policies governing the use of technology in class. Each district's policies would have to address how students at each grade level use school-owned computers and whether they use them at home. Debbie Potter is a Republican board member from Garden Plain. She says the change would empower parents.
20: When we have policies in place, the parents know what the policies are, and they trust, at some extent, that these policies are going to be followed.
18: Districts would have to periodically review their policies with teachers and parents. The board aims to adopt guidelines by November. The Transportation Security Administration announced it is expanding the ways some travelers can use TSA PreCheck to get through airport security. The program is available at participating airports and airlines, including Dwight D. Eisenhower National Airport. The program is designed to make the security process faster and easier for eligible travelers. TSA PreCheck members generally do not have to remove shoes, belts, or light jackets and can leave laptops and some liquids in their bags. Travelers must have a TSA PreCheck indicator on their boarding pass to use the PreCheck screening process. TSA says travelers should make sure their name and other information on their airline reservation matches their PreCheck enrollment information. The agency continues to expand technology and new screening options to improve the airport security experience while maintaining safety. Some Kansans, including a former Secretary of Corrections, are asking Kansas Governor Laura Kelly to commute the sentences of everyone on death row and instead let them serve life terms without parole. The governor denied three clemency applications this summer. Five requests remain pending. Kansas Republican Attorney General Chris Kobach called on Kelly to deny all 8 of the applications initiated this year. The former Secretary of the Kansas Department of Corrections, Roger Verholtz, says that the execution of a human being takes a toll on many corrections officers.
1: What they spoke about most frequently was how troubled they were by having to carry out that responsibility.
18: The U.S. Supreme Court struck down the Kansas death penalty in the 1970s, but the state reinstated it in 1994. Kansas has not carried out any executions since the 1960s. A Kansas State University food scientist is encouraging consumers to use food thermometers to help prevent foodborne illness. Karen Blakeslee says thermometers are an important kitchen tool because they can confirm food has reached a safe temperature. She says relying on food color, such as the color of ground meat, can be misleading. Blakeslee is promoting thermometer use during Food Safety Education Month in September, which raises awareness about safe food handling. She recommends digital thermometers because they provide quick, accurate readings and measure temperature at the tip of the probe. Some models can remain in food while it cooks or connect to a mobile device. Blakeslee also advises consumers to regularly check their thermometers for accuracy. She recommends using ice water and boiling water to test cold and hot readings. She also suggests using thermometers in refrigerators, freezers, and ovens to monitor appliance temperatures and help determine food safety during power outages. And that's your news out of Kansas in today's Evening Kansas Journal entry. For more news from the KFRM listening area, visit KFRM.com. For your KFRM news, the voice of the Plains, I'm Shay Smith.
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22: 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It is a Tuesday check into sports. What an opening for the K-State Wildcats, a 71-3 winner on Saturday at Bill Snyder Family Stadium over Nichols. It was a record-setting day. K-State and Big 12 Conference record tying 6 different players, scoring rushing touchdowns for the Wildcats. It's the most points scored for K-State since 2000, and the 36-year-old first-year head coach Colin Klein had quite a debut. Avery Johnson also set the record for the most touchdowns in a career for Kansas State. He would throw for 199 yards, 15 of 21, no picks. K-State now turns their attention to Washington State, who's coming to Bill Snyder Family Stadium this Saturday morning with an 11 a.m. kickoff. Kansas Jayhawks played Friday night and also got off to a big-time start, 51-6 over Long Island University. Kansas rolled up 613 yards of total offense for Coach Lance Leipold. Quarterback Isaiah Marshall, 14 of 19, 246 yards, 2 touchdowns, also had 49 yards on the ground. Now they take on Missouri, again a Friday night matchup for the Jayhawks. Coming off again, the opening game win, 51-6. As for the Big 12 overall from this past weekend, pretty good showing. Houston, 33-20 over Oregon State. West Virginia, 31-24 past Coastal Carolina. Iowa State shuts down Southeast Missouri, 38-10. Baylor did fall by 1 to Auburn, going for 2 and not getting it done, 17-16 the final. Cincy over Boston College, 34-15. The big upset, Oklahoma State falls at Tulsa, 24-10. Texas Tech, 33-10 past Abilene Christian. 63 points for BYU over Utah Tech, 63-7. 35-7, Arizona beats Northern Arizona. And Arizona State, 70-7 over Morgan State. And it's week one of the NFL tomorrow night. You know, Wednesday night matchup. Super Bowl matchup from last year, New England is at Seattle tomorrow evening. There's a Thursday night game, San Fran at the Rams. And then Sunday, a full slate leading up to the Kansas City Chiefs opener. They host the Denver Broncos on Monday night. Look at sports here on a
0: 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I'm Rocky Downing.
2: Here's a look at your ag forecast. This is meteorologist Paul Trombley. The latest heat wave that's been impacting much of the central plains in recent days has continued with some near record to even record highs at times. In fact, yesterday we did see record highs in parts of Kansas, and one of them was the Wichita, Kansas area. A new record high there of 104 degrees, tied a record high up in Goodland, Kansas, just to name a couple areas that either tied or exceeded the records for the Labor Day holiday. And we are looking at still the possibility for a few more record highs, or near record highs, certainly, headed into tomorrow, as we still see some 100-degree plus temperatures for southeastern Kansas and into central and eastern Oklahoma. And that's out ahead of a slow-moving cold front, which is going to continue to drop temperatures off a little bit more as the week goes on. That cold front continues to build across into northern Kansas tonight, and then further south slowly across into central Kansas by the time we get to Wednesday afternoon. So behind the front, high temperatures falling off into the 80s for the most part. Out ahead of it, still some triple-digit heat. By the time we get to Thursday, it looks like the entire area will get out of triple digits. Some highs, mid-80s to low 90s expected region-wide on Thursday. And then we do see temperatures coming back up on Friday, more highs around 90 or into the 90s. Although that is going to be a short-lived warm-up, as a cold front is expected to build south into Nebraska by Friday night, and then further south into Kansas during the weekend. So that does start to push that heat back further south across the plains as we proceed further through the weekend. There still will be the ebb and flow of some highs in the 90s at times up into Kansas, especially Oklahoma. But a few more cold fronts starting to kind of suppress that heat from making it any much further north than southern Nebraska, northern Kansas, as we get a little bit more towards the middle in the month of September. In the meantime, with this slow-moving cold front, that's still going to set up some scattered, isolated showers and storms across areas of southern Nebraska tonight. And then some of those shower and storm chances translating a bit further south across Kansas during the day on Wednesday and into Wednesday night, Thursday. So seeing the gradual southward movement of the front bringing a few of those rain chances back down across the region. From the Weatherology Weather Center, this is meteorologist Paul Trombley.
3: Olympic medalist Karen and David O'Connor are the first couple of three-day eventing in America. I'm Rick Lamb, and this is the Horse Show Minute. With five Olympic medals between them, countless other championships, and the richest prize ever awarded, Karen and David O'Connor are clearly successful in the sport of eventing. So what's their secret? David says it's having a true peer with an objective eye available at all times.
23: We ride more individual. The great thing about a relationship and having your wife be at the same level and being at Olympic Games and all that kind of stuff is you always have somebody else's eyes looking at to say, you know, is this what I think it is? And have another person's brain that is basically at the same level, going through the same things, and always having that other person to bounce ideas off of that totally understands where you are.
3: Unlike some superstars, the O'Connors are down-to-earth, likable people who see themselves as ambassadors for their sport. To learn more, visit thehorseshow.com. I'm Rick Lamb, and this has been the Horse Show Minute. Ride safely.
24: Now time for the market recap for this Tuesday, September 8th. September corn down 1 at 5.11, December down 3.25 at 5.33.5, and March down 3.25 at 5.49. September Kansas City wheat up 18 at 8.04.75, December up 16.75 at 8.19, and March up 16 at 8.31.25. September Chicago wheat up 14.25 at 7.30.25, December up 13 at 7.47, and March up 12.25 at 7.61.5. September soybeans up 8.75 at 13.02.5, November up 6.5 at 13.16.25, and January up 7 at 13.32. September soybean meal down 3.50 at 3.41.80, October down 4.90 at 3.43.30, And December down 5.30 at $349.80. September soybean oil up 140 at $70.18. October up 133 at $70.22. And December up 143 at $70.70. In the livestock futures, October live cattle up 407 at $217.02. December up 450 at $219.22. And February up 387 at $220.45. September feeder cattle up 405 at $328.87. October up 530 at $325.45. And November up 572 at $320.45. October lean hogs up 195 at $84.25. December up 257 at $75.05. And February up 242 at $77.65. In the oil futures, West Texas crude up 144 at $92.92. Gasoline up 4 cents at $3.25. And heating oil up 3 cents at $4.57. And that's been the market recap for this Tuesday, September 8th. I'm Lexi Bates.
4: This is Steve Knopfinger, and it's time for your Ag News on this Tuesday, September 8th. The U.S. ethanol blend rate has reached a record level, providing another positive demand signal for corn producers. Federal energy data cited by the Renewable Fuels Association shows the 12-month average ethanol blend rate reaching 10.58%, while average ethanol content exceeded 11% for a second consecutive month in June. Increased E15 and E85 use is allowing ethanol consumption to rise beyond the traditional E10 blend wall. At the same time, ethanol production averaged about 1.11 million barrels per day during the week ending August 28th, while inventories declined to roughly 25 million barrels. The development is significant because incremental increases in ethanol blending can translate into substantial additional corn demand without requiring an increase in total U.S. gasoline consumption. California's movement toward broader E15 availability could provide another major demand opportunity. New crop U.S. corn export sales jumped to 1.99 million metric tons during the week ending August 27th, nearly doubling the previous week's 1.07 million tons, according to the USDA data released Thursday. Mexico led buyers with 665,000 tons, followed by Japan with 371,800 tons, an unidentified buyer with 353,300 tons, and Colombia with 198,600 tons. Soybean sales totaled a still strong 1.95 million tons, although that was down from 2.48 million tons the previous week. China accounted for 972,000 tons. The figures provide an encouraging demand signal as U.S. farmers move into harvest. Strong exports could be especially important for corn producers confronting another large crop and substantial domestic supplies. Chromium is gaining new attention in dairy nutrition as producers and nutritionists look for ways to support the metabolic demands of today's high-producing cows. Dr. Daryl Kleinschmidt, a discovery researcher with Zenpro, explains why chromium matters for glucose metabolism and creates opportunities to support milk production, reproduction, and consistent performance.
5: Chromium plays a very critical role in dairy cow nutrition, because when you think about it, dairy cows have significant energy demands every day, including the needs for milk production, breeding, health, etc. So the ability to effectively use available glucose matters throughout the production cycle. So chromium plays an important role in optimizing glucose use and energy metabolism to help meet these demands. As a result, effective chromium nutrition can help support stronger, steadier performance year-round rather than just a nutritional tool during periods of stress like transition or heat stress.
4: Chromium plays a role in supporting milk production and reproductive performance.
5: Chromium supports insulin function, right? So helping optimize glucose uptake and energy use so glucose can be used better where it matters, right? So stronger energy metabolism can support milk production while also helping cows maintain the energy status needed for reproductive performance. Optimized energy status can give cows a better start and a much better opportunity to conceive and breed back successfully.
4: He talks about why the form or source of chromium is important.
5: Different chromium forms use different pathways, which can influence how effectively chromium supports insulin function, glucose uptake, and of course, energy metabolism. As a result, nutritionists should consider the technology behind the chromium source, not just simply the amount to include in the ration. The goal is to move beyond bioavailability alone and consider bioefficacy, whether chromium reaches the sites of metabolic action and produces the intended production responses.
4: There are new opportunities emerging for dairy producers and nutritionists to get more from chromium nutrition.
5: Interestingly, Zimpro recently announced the U.S. availability of Zimpro Valachromium. Zimpro actually pioneered chromium methionine globally, and Zimpro Valachromium has been researched and used in herds around the world for more than two decades. Zimpro Valachromium has strong stability and targeted delivery. This activates metabolism more effectively than propionate forms, optimizing glucose use and year-round performance. This has been supported by a 28-study meta-analysis that was published earlier this year. And what we found in that meta-analysis was that Zimpro Valachromium provides 600 pounds more milk in lactation compared to the nearest competitor.
4: For more information on how bioeffective chromium nutrition can support dairy cow metabolism and performance, you can visit Zinpro.com online or talk with your nutritionist. Tyson Foods lowered its fiscal 2026 profit and sales forecast Thursday as the historically tight U.S. cattle supply continues to pressure meat packers. The company now expects adjusted operating income of $1.85 to $2.05 billion, down from its previous $2.1 to $2.3 billion forecast. Tyson expects its beef operation alone to lose $625 million to $775 million. Tyson cited volatile cattle prices and what it called one of the most severe cattle shortages in U.S. history. The announcement provides another indication of how profoundly the cattle cycle is affecting the entire beef supply chain. Ranchers have benefited from historically strong cattle values, but processors face high procurement costs and reduced slaughter supplies. Tyson has already announced significant restructuring of its beef processing network. And that's been a look at your Ag News on this Tuesday, September 8th.
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0: This is Lee Habib, and this is Our American Stories, the show where America is the star and the American people, coming to you from the city where the West begins, Fort Worth, Texas. We love doing stories about music here on this show. We've done stories on Duke Ellington, Louis Armstrong, Irving Berlin, and of course, stories of songs, I Will Always Love You, and so many more. Today, we bring you the story of a producer. His name, Dave Cobb. Some of the acts that he works with, some of the biggest acts in country music and music in general. Here's a conversation I had with Dave right after The Wanderer came out, the album that started Chris Stapleton's career. And now someone who I think is, and I think he's going to almost blush when we say this, but I think it's true, joining the ranks of Rick Rubin's with some of the artists.
1: No.
0: I know, oh no, I hate doing that to you. But it's Dave Cobb, who we read about in the Wall Street Journal. I'm a big music fan, so I've known Dave's work and been following the artists he's been getting behind and getting the best out of, which I think is what producers or great directors do, is they get the best performance out of an artist. And actually, it's what coaches do. And it's all about pulling the God-given talent and the potential out of a human being. And Dave Cobb, your artist, Chris Stapleton, Jason Isbell, Sturgill Simpson, Lake Street Drive. Thanks for joining us.
1: Thank you, guys. I appreciate it, man. Too nice.
0: Hey, you bet. And hey, look, before we start, we always like to talk to everybody on our show about their life, about their childhood in particular, and how it shaped who you are and what you do.
1: Well, I grew up, I'm from Savannah, Georgia, and I grew up in Pentecostal church. My grandmother was a minister, so we always had, in our church, we did pretty much hymnal-based music and, you know, pedal steel, piano, guitar, and bass, and, you know, kind of a choir singing the whole time. You know, when I was a kid, I was into Black Sabbath and AC/DC and Van Halen and Led Zeppelin and pretty much anything but how I grew up. And I had to move to California and really learn about country music way late in life and to kind of discover where you came from in the first place, you know. At 27, I was in a band, and my band's record deal was kind of getting stuck, and I felt like, you know, I really felt a calling to be in the studio, and I felt like California was a place to go, so I ran all the way to California to produce rock records. And when I got out to California at 27, I met Shooter Jennings, Waylon Jennings' son, and we produced his first record, and that wound up being my first hit country record. And next thing you know, through him I met Jamie Johnson, and was starting to, I did a couple songs in his first record, about seven on the second record, and just kind of kept coming to Nashville after that. So eventually I kind of really discovered great country music through the Jennings, you know. It was really him educating me, playing me the right records, and then I discovered all the stuff I didn't know about growing up. Well, the gateway record for me was a concept record called White Mansions that an English guy, Paul Kennelly, wrote about the American Civil War, and it had Gwyn Johns, my favorite English producer, produced the record, and he had Waylon Jennings and Jesse Coulter. When I heard that record, it was my gateway into country music, which is a really kind of a back way to get into it. And then I discovered, you know, how great Waylon was, and I started buying every Waylon record I could, and I discovered all the offshoots of that, everybody else, all his contemporaries, you know, Jerry Reed, and started diving into everything with that, and, you know, Glenn Campbell, and started going crazy on Glenn Campbell, and just I kept kind of digging and digging and digging, and then, you know, it's been, you know, kind of like a rebirth musically to hear all these great country records that I never knew about. I mean, in our house we had the poppiest of the pop country records that we had, and it was a Barbara Mandrell record or Kenny Rogers, but I didn't know about Johnny Paycheck, you know, or even Marty Robbins. So it's continual learning for me. It's kind of this huge wealth of music that I'm still digging into, and I'm always excited about.
0: It struck me about country. As you can tell from my accent, I grew up in New Jersey, northern New Jersey, right by New York City, and I was a huge Springsteen fan. And when he started dipping into the river, when he started dipping into Drive All Night, he was trying desperately in Nebraska, I think, to become a country artist, to become Johnny Cash almost.
1: You hear it clear as days in the country. You know, you hear it. You can tell he was a big Christopherson fan.
0: You bet.
1: You just hear it in the lyrics. And yeah, he's digging from the same well, that classic American music, you know, whether it be country or roots or whatever you want to call it. He definitely knew what was going on.
0: The first time folks heard him at the Beacon Theater come out alone, and I don't know what compelled him to do this. I think he just needed to shed the band and say, I want folks to hear my songs. And I wanted to hear the character-driven nature of the narratives, because I don't think a lot of people had understood that so many of his songs were driven by the narrative of a character that he was playing in the song, which is a real, true in country tradition.
1: Well, you know, I think with country, it all begins with a song. I mean, it's always less about the track than it is the lyrics themselves. The lyrics are always number one. Well, I think maybe country has the highest regard with lyrics. Rock and roll, you can go, I want to rock and roll all night, party every day, and people love it and they feel it. But country, you got to have a narrative. It's more about the narrative than it is about the party. And you know, maybe they party in it too, but there's definitely a story. There's always a link. And I think the songcraft is very high. It's very high form songcraft. So, you know, there are great country songs that take you a while to digest and figure out all the lyrics. So, you know, I think maybe as I'm getting older, I love country music more and more because I need more than just a melody. I need it all, you know, at this point.
2: What do you bring? What is the talent you bring to the equation that artists say, I got to work with Cub?
1: Well, first of all, I think you lie your way into it because I don't know if there's a producer school. You know, I was in bands and we worked with producers and I watched them work and I thought, man, that's the life, you know? You get to kind of, it's basically a director of music, you know? You help pick the songs, you help, you're kind of a friend, a therapist, you know, you're an encourager. You know, and sometimes, some instances, you're the writer, you know, you're an artist with them or you're, you know, the musician on the record. So it's kind of a lot of hats, and it really changes every single project. You know, there's no set in stone method for my job. It's kind of, you learn as you go and make it up as you go. But yeah, it's hard for people to understand what a producer is, and I really honestly don't understand either.
2: Good, and then hopefully you never figure it out. I think that's the key, because then You'll start probably having a cookie cutter approach, which I think is the death of art. And the death of a great production mind. I know it's true in acting and directing.
1: Yeah, I agree. Well, you know, I don't think one suit fits all either. You know, everything's got to change. Everything's got to evolve. And you know, me personally, I would get really bored if I went in there and copied every technique I used on every record. It wouldn't be a very fun job, and it would become work. I like for it to be this, you know, kid's imagination land where you walk in and everything's possible, and there's no limits. And I don't like rules too much, you know.
2: And you've been listening to Dave Cobb share his story. And my goodness, what a story it is. Growing up in the South, moving to L.A., a hard rock fan. And then, well, he discovers country through a guy named Shooter Jennings, the son of Waylon Jennings. When we come back, more of our conversation with one of the great producers in America, Dave Cobb, here on Our American Stories. 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
2: And we return to Our American Stories and to our conversation, my conversation, with Dave Cobb at the moment that The Wanderer was about to be released. This is Chris Stapleton's breakthrough record. Here, our conversation continues. Recently, you know, a couple of Grammys, Best Country Album, Chris Stapleton's The Traveler. It's just exquisite. It feels like a record. It feels like a record you always knew but never heard before. It feels like it's almost a part of the DNA of the culture already, and that's such a hard thing to stumble on. How did that record come to be? How did you get to know Chris?
1: I was working with his band Rival Sons from California while I was living in Los Angeles, and they played me Steel Drivers, Chris Stapleton's previous band, through an iPhone, and man, it just shut me down. I mean, you just don't hear voices like that, you know? I'm always drawn to that, whether it be, you know, Greg Allman or Rod Stewart, that kind of raspy, you know, powerhouse kind of voice. So, you know, he was on my radar then, and it took me years to actually get a chance to work with him. His manager called and said he wanted to meet. He had heard Sturgill Simpson album and wanted to get together. So we got together, and we pretty much talked about guitars and cars and just hit it off. And it felt like, you know, the same way you said that the record feels like a record you've always had or heard, I felt like he was a friend that I always had, you know? And so then we went in the studio, and somehow the label was really amazing and let us go wild in the studio and really trusted us. And I think it started off, you know, well, let's cut six songs and see how it goes. And when the time we had booked for the six songs was done, we'd finished the whole record. And so the label came by and heard it and were completely supportive and just really, you know, it was an amazing time where it just felt like we were goofing off and having fun and we weren't working. It was just pure art and pure, you know, heart and soul into these days. And we came out with the record that you hear now.
2: You know, there's a part of the Wall Street Journal article that talked about your love of first takes and spur of the moment performances. And we had done an hour on Frank Sinatra. And it was interesting.
1: Oh,
2: Sinatra liked to go into the studio, we learned, from him himself, once, twice the most. And this is back when there were 70 or 80 set orchestras in a room, and they were union orchestras. And after that, he'd leave. He'd say, I don't want to do a fifth take or a sixth take.
1: Well, I think I can get away with that because of the caliber of these artists and their voices, you know, and their songwriting. You know, if I didn't have Chris Stapleton singing, it may take 50 takes and never be as good, you know, or Sturgill or Isbell or any of these people. I mean, they're really talented and they're really good. So I think I'm really fortunate to have worked with people that just already have a God-given talent. And you're right. And after you go back past a few takes with them, I mean, their mind's on something else. They all have really active imaginations and have creative minds, so you got to capture it while they're really excited about it. But I do think I have a huge advantage because those guys are just so naturally talented. They allow us to get away with doing one or two takes, you know?
2: Do you think something's happening? I mean, you know, my sister's a professional writer. Her husband produced all kinds of big hip-hop records, Naughty by Nature and Queen Latifah's records. And they both, in the 90s and the 80s and the 70s, people both hated labels but loved labels. And then one day the labels sort of, at least for a lot of parts of the dimension of music, started to lose their influence with the sort of YouTubization of music and the downloads. But the A&R guy is just so important. And we did an hour on Ahmet Ertegun and what a life he had.
1: Yeah, one of my heroes, Atlantic, heroes.
2: Talk about the labels. Is there sort of a rebirth of the label?
1: I feel like it's a really good time with record labels. I mean, I have my own imprint with Elektra Records, and I got it because I sat with everybody at Atlantic in New York. Atlantic and Elektra, you know, are the same entity. And
2: yep.
1: I did a deal with them because they sat down and they want lifestyle art. They want to find these Springsteens or these artists at last, you know, that Aretha Franklin's, you know, Led Zeppelin's. They're more interested in the in kind of the art of music, and they think, you know, when you make these real honest records, they're gonna outlive, you know, a 2 second pop song. So I feel like there's a lot of that kind of opening up. I mean, Traveler was made for completely artistic purposes and it sold really well. So I think everybody's kind of looking, and so did Sturgill Simpson's Metamodern, and so did Jason Isbell, Something More Than Free, and Southeastern. So I think there's a wide open lane for artists in to coexist with major labels and indie labels. So, but I do think labels are great, you know, in a lot of ways, because you need support, you need help. You know, if you're the artist, you can't possibly worry about, you know, making sure you get all these contracts in and making sure you do all the press and get all the radio lined up, and it's just too much to handle. So I think they can be really helpful in that degree. And they can also, you know, be great in guiding you to somebody you didn't know. Maybe they hook you up with a producer that inspires the band to go a certain way or enhances the band. So I think we're at a good time with labels. Maybe we're back where it was in the early 70s, where Pink Floyd and Led Zeppelin and all these artists were on major labels and had tons of success with it. So I think maybe we're back there when people are kind of gravitating towards something real and something tangible, and the sales numbers are there to support it. I think we have a good alignment with labels now.
2: Well, and I also think when you have a song like Cover Me Up by Jason Isbell, that's not going to become a number one song. But it's going to be the reason why you follow him down. You're going to follow him down to the ends of the earth because he writes music that so deeply connects with you that when he plays it in concert, you can't hear a pin drop. People are moved. Yeah. And I love concerts when they're still. And that's when you know you've done something really specific as a writer and a performer. Talk about that.
1: You know, when I did Southeastern with Isbell, I mean, I was such a huge fan of his prior. That's when I really started feeling the sea change. I mean, it just seemed like, you know, he did it through 30 Tigers on his own label, and people just came out for it. And I went to the shows, and it was the same thing. Like you said, you could hear a pin drop when he did those acoustic songs. Usually you got to go over to a show and bash people's faces off with loud up-tempo songs and get the crowd going. But it was quite the opposite. I mean, when he played his acoustic song, everybody felt like it was a sacred moment and just observed and participated. And it was just this really beautiful moment in music that I think maybe he was the first artist to really kind of open this lane that seems to exist now. You know, I think he was a guy. I think when people on Music Row were writing about, you know, tailgates, he comes out and he writes about, you know, cancer and just makes everybody think twice lyrically. I think he raised the bar lyrically.
2: Yeah.
1: And I think he really did a lot of good for Nashville and, you know, songwriting in general.
2: Talk about the discovery of a great song and what that's like.
1: It's funny. Isbell's a really great example. When we were doing Southeastern, when he came in with the song Elephant, I mean, I put him in my kitchen in my house. I didn't want anybody influencing him. I wanted you to hear the kind of purity of where the song came from. And as he was singing, it was coming to the speakers, and it felt like a classic record I'd never bought or heard. And it drew me in, and we all got, you know, chills and bring a tear to your eye, that the lyrics in that song. And so then after that, we added a couple overdubs to kind of fill it out. But that's one of those moments where, and somebody told me that, I think I stole this from Rick Rubin, you know it's right when it feels like a record. Some things feel like a great song, and some things feel good, but then sometimes you'll hear something come the first time, and it just feels like a record. And that song felt like a record. So I feel really fortunate to know people like Jason, because, you know, it makes it great when you walk in the studio and they have these songs done, you know, and make my job real easy.
2: Oh, yeah.
1: You know, pretty much concentrate on where to order dinner at that point.
2: Yep.
1: So, it's rare to hear these caliber of songs, but thank God we have a few people out there that are doing it.
2: And you've been listening to a conversation I had with Dave Cobb at about the time that The Wanderer was released. And this is Chris Stapleton's breakthrough record. Defied category. It wasn't country. It wasn't blues. It wasn't southern rock. It was a mixture of all three and a little bit of rock and roll, too. This is a remarkable record and one of the great artists in America. And my goodness, he's worked with them all, including Jason Isbell, we learned. Isbell, as he put it, raised the bar on writing. And raised the bar. Dave Cobb at about the time that The Wanderer was released, and this is Chris Stapleton's breakthrough record. Defied category. It wasn't country. It wasn't blues. It wasn't southern rock. It was a mixture of all three and a little bit of rock and roll, too. This is a remarkable record and one of the great artists in America. And my goodness, he's worked with them all, including Jason Isbell, we learned.

0: guitar, and you can hear him breathing in the audience. He's that good. The songs are that good. More importantly, what he's writing about is that important. And the music has that ability to do these things with all of us. We've done so many great music stories on this show, but it's guys like Cobb and the writers behind the scenes doing so much of the heavy lifting, and the singer-songwriters that he's working with, the Sturgill Simpsons, the Jason Isbells, the Brandi Carlisles, and the Chris Stapletons. Well, he's very humble when he says all he does is order lunch. There's got to be a lot more of it. The talent like this entrust themselves with his production talents. The story of Dave Cobb, one of America's best record producers, here on Our American Stories.
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2: A cold front continues to slide southeast across the region tonight, and as it does so, it'll bring at least isolated shower and thunderstorm chances to eastern Nebraska and northern Kansas, and then we'll see those thunderstorm chances shifting further south into central and southern Kansas on Thursday. For tonight, look for those isolated showers and storms across northern Kansas, and a better chance of storms in southeastern Nebraska, with temperatures dipping back into the upper 50s and low 60s over western and central Nebraska, along with northwest Kansas, upper 60s over western Kansas and into southern and eastern Nebraska, and the mid-70s still likely over central and eastern Kansas, as well as most of Oklahoma. As we look ahead to Wednesday, we'll see scattered showers and storms in southern Kansas and in eastern parts of the state as well, some lingering thunderstorm activity in far southeast Nebraska, and some storms beginning to move into northern Oklahoma. Temperatures generally in the 80s and 90s for most of the region, still some triple digits from southern Kansas into eastern Oklahoma. I'm meteorologist Ray Miller.
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0: This is Lee Habib, and this is Our American Stories. Most Americans know that the roots of our liberty are often traced to Enlightenment thinkers like Locke, Montesquieu, and Jefferson, or to the New Testament and the Christian ideas and ideals about morality that helped shape Western civilization. Far fewer people know about the Old Testament, the Jewish roots of American liberty, but they should. Here's Rabbi Dr. Stuart Halpern, co-author of the phenomenal book Jewish Roots of American Liberty, with the story of Daniel. Take it away, Stuart.
4: There's a fascinating figure who has long represented to Americans courage in the face of fear. Daniel. Daniel's biblical tale is often overlooked, but it's strikingly inspiring. It's an incredible narrative of unabashed faith in the face of a fearsome foe. So fearsome, in fact, that the foe was animalistic. But we'll get to that in a little bit. Daniel was a young Judean, a young Jewish man, taken captive by Nebuchadnezzar around a decade before the first temple in Jerusalem was destroyed in 586 BCE. In captivity in the courts of Babylon, he interpreted dreams for the monarch. He was rewarded by being given royal robes and promoted to a high position in the Babylonian government. And he saw his three fellow Israelite friends also ripped from their homes in Judea and placed in the court of Nebuchadnezzar, survived being thrown into a fiery furnace after they refused to bow down to a pagan idol. Most famously, of course, Daniel had a certain run-in with nature's apex predator. Now, it's that particular tale that has found a surprisingly large fan base throughout American political history and across both sides of the political aisle. Daniel was thrown into a lion's den because he prayed to the one true God facing the holy city of Jerusalem. Now this, mind you, violated the law in ancient Babylon because the king in Persia had declared that one could only pray to the king himself, not God. This law prohibiting praying to

0: anyone but the king, had been passed by a group of nefarious palace officials looking to conspire against Daniel, their Hebrew colleague, who dared to be different. Caught red-handed, praying to his ancestral god, Daniel was thrown into a den of lions. Now, the king of Persia, who actually liked Daniel, was very worried over the course of the night that Daniel had been ripped to shreds by these ravenous beasts. And yet, when the king peeked over the side of this lion's den, come morning, he saw that Daniel was alive and well. The lions had cowered before the faith of this man of ancient Israel. Now, this story of incredible fortitude in the face of ferocious animals has served to inspire the American experiment since its earliest days. In 1775, preacher David Jones of the city of Philadelphia tried to stir his congregation toward the cause of rebellion against the oppressive British. And he, being a good Christian, had to mention, of course, that when Paul in the New Testament says one should be subject to higher power, he could not have meant that we must be loyal to monarchs if those monarchs have unjust, oppressive policies. And to cite an example of standing up in the face of unjust policies, Jones argued as follows. We cannot suppose either that this text enjoins absolute submission to all law, which may be made in a land. For some are so wicked, oppressive, and unjust in their nature and tendency that the best of men have thought it their indispensable duty to disobey them. You may well remember that Nebuchadnezzar made it a certain law that all nations in his empire should, on pain of death, worship his golden image. Was it the duty of his subject to obey or not? Jones continued. Remember also when Darius, king of Persia, made a statue that no man should petition either God or man save himself for 30 days. Daniel refused obedience unto the decree because it was unrighteous. In other words, this revolutionary era preacher saw in the prism of Daniel the model of standing upright and unafraid in the face of an oppressive monarch, teaching what we call nowadays civil disobedience. Standing strong for what you believe is right and what is required of you by God, even if the human beings in charge are trying to be tyrannical and force you to do otherwise. Now, Daniel stuck around through the cause of abolition. There was a well-known slave spiritual that used the story of Daniel in the lion's den as a metaphor for delivery from slavery and injustice. And it began, "Didn't my Lord deliver Daniel? And why not every man?" This was something sung by slaves in cotton fields, aspiring for the righteous deliverance that Daniel merited. Frederick Douglass, in chapter 11 of his autobiography, writes that he felt like one who had escaped a den of hungry lions. Douglass, of course, had escaped slavery to become a renowned orator and a dear friend of none other than President Abraham Lincoln himself. He saw in his own story salvation that mirrored that of Daniel. And in October 1864, Sojourner Truth, another escaped slave turned abolitionist, thought of the story of Daniel while visiting President Lincoln. Sojourner Truth had never learned to read or write, but she was a devoted student of the Bible for her entire life. And she saw in the great emancipator shades of Babylon's great visionary. I said to him, "Mr. President, when you first took your seat, I feared you would be torn to pieces, for I likened you unto Daniel, who is thrown into the lion's den. If the lions did not tear you into pieces, I knew that it would be God that had saved you. And I said, if he spared me, I would see you before the 4 years expired. And he has done so. And now I am here to see you for myself." In other words, Truth saw the miraculous survival of Daniel as embodied in the survival and the success of Lincoln's fight against the scourge of slavery. This teaches us so much about how Americans have imagined political courage. They have seen in their aspiration for America to fulfill its promised ideals of equality and dignity for all its citizens, the equality and dignity that Daniel demanded by insisting on praying to the one true God, even under the penalty of death. Martin Luther King Jr., in his letter from a Birmingham jail, also invoked Daniel's three friends. "Of course, there is nothing new about this kind of civil disobedience," he said about his own cause of righteousness. "It was seen," he continued sublimely, "in the refusal of Shadrach, Meshach, and Abednego to obey the laws of Nebuchadnezzar because a higher moral law was involved." In other words, Reverend King, too, saw in Daniel a dynamic example of courage under fright and fear and enemies frothing at the mouth for a righteous cause to be defeated. Now, Daniel has continued to wander through not only the lion's den, but the halls of power of the United States for decades, even unto yesterday's headlines. So a few decades ago, Democratic Congressman Jim Wright, who'd go on to become Speaker of the House under President Reagan, wrote in his memoirs of seeing the Catholic President JFK address a powerful council of Methodist bishops. I made a statement afterwards, he recounted, that Kennedy reminded me of Daniel in the lion's den. A few of my constituents got angry at me, accusing me of comparing Protestant ministers to lions. They were just looking for something to get shook up about. I'm glad I lived during the presidency of John F. Kennedy. It was a time when a man could have heroes. There's a bit of a danger in individuals casting themselves as Daniel. We know the original biblical hero stood up in the face of objective tyranny, oppression, and ferocious animals, literally. But perhaps, while many politicians might have felt the same, we shouldn't be so quick to see those who oppose our opinions, our politics, our beliefs, and our values as ferocious, carnivorous lions. Perhaps we should aspire to see them not as foes, but as friends who are just a little bit different. Perhaps they don't want to devour us, but they just want to debate us.
1: And a terrific job on the production, editing, and storytelling by our own Monty Montgomery. And a special thanks to Rabbi Dr. Stuart Halpern, his book, The Jewish Roots of American Liberty. And my goodness, this idea of Daniel epitomizing courage in the face of fear, not just for Christians. We see it in the lives of people as divergent as Sojourner Truth, Martin Luther King, and Frederick Douglass. The story of Daniel here on Our American Stories.
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3: Harvest season is well underway in many parts of the country. Yet, as Dan Needed of the National Education Center for Agricultural Safety points out, whether the driver is behind a combine, grain truck, or personal vehicle, rural roadway safety needs to be kept in mind.
4: You're going to see these big pieces of equipment out onto the roadway later into the evening, or getting darker earlier in the evening, so the chances that ag equipment is going to meet with the motoring public is pretty good this time of year.
3: Needed adds both farm equipment drivers and motorists need safety reminders when they are on the road this time of year.
4: Ag equipment will be making turns into farmsteads. The motoring public can only pass farm equipment in passing zones. You can't pass it in no passing zones. But we see a lot of collisions that occur between the motoring public and the farming community when the tractors and the combines are turning left into farmsteads about the same time that the motoring public is trying to pass. So there needs to be that awareness out there and to share the road.
3: I'm Rod Bain reporting for the U.S. Department of Agriculture in Washington, D.C.
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8: News this hour from Town Hall. I'm Keith Peters in Washington. American satisfaction with schools has reached a low point.
9: A new poll by Gallup and the Walton Family Foundation shows only about a third of Americans are satisfied with the quality of K-12 education. That's the lowest since Gallup began polling on the topic 27 years ago. Dissatisfaction with schools in the U.S. has reached a high of 67%. Satisfaction has declined since the COVID-19 pandemic. Democrats are driving the recent slide. Their satisfaction is down about 19 points since President Trump's second term began in 2025. Most Americans do not feel schools are doing a good job of teaching skills like critical thinking and preparing students for future jobs. I'm Mike Hemp.
8: The UK is banning goods from Israeli settlements.
10: The UK government says it's banning trade with Israeli settlements in the occupied West Bank, where settler terrorists are carrying out ethnic cleansing of Palestinians. Foreign Secretary Ed Miliband tells the House of Commons settler actions have resulted in the UK toughening its stance.
11: I do not believe the British people want us supporting the occupation by accepting products from settlements in our shops and supermarkets. So I can announce today that we will introduce an import ban on goods from illegal settlements in the occupied territories.
10: The ban includes a range of services, including financing, construction, infrastructure, real estate, and advertising for settlements. I'm Charles de Ledesma.
8: President Trump has honored the victims of the September 11, 2001 attacks by vowing to never forget. He spoke Tuesday at an event at the Ellipse that opens days of commemorations of the attacks a quarter century ago. On Wall Street, the Dow down by 628 points, the Nasdaq dropped 85, the S&P lower by 45. More at townhall.com.
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8: Here's the Wall Street Business Report.
14: Canada struck back at President Trump today with tariffs on about $20 billion worth of U.S. goods in response to the latest round of tariffs on Canada. Canadian Prime Minister Mark Carney.
15: We have everything we need to pivot and prosper. That pivot will come at a cost. There's always a cost to action, but it doesn't come close to the cost of standing still.
14: Meta is launching a personal artificial intelligence agent, Muse, for people 18 and over. The parent company of Instagram and Facebook said the agent can help with day-to-day tasks, things like schedules, shopping, and long-term goals for that matter. Meta is stressing the new agent's safety and privacy features. U.S. stocks fell in their return to trading from a three-day weekend after the latest fighting in the war with Iran pushed oil prices higher. At the close on Wall Street, the Dow was off 622. For the Wall Street Business Report, I'm Bob Agnew.
8: News and analysis at townhall.com. Iranian drivers who use a lot of gas are now paying double.
16: Iranian drivers who go over their monthly quota of 29 gallons of gasoline per month, that's 110 liters, must now pay twice as much as they had been paying since December. In the government's announcement, it didn't say that it's because of the war, just that it's because of the current situation. At a gas station in Tehran, customer Varghese Yadigarian says, by international standards, gasoline is still very cheap in Iran, and he says the price probably does need to go up. But he says given how little people earn, any price increase would put even more pressure on ordinary citizens. I'm Donna Water.
8: Thieves have stolen four valuable Renoir paintings from a museum on the French Riviera. The local mayor says the thieves were well equipped and entered the Renoir Museum through the garden. More details at townhall.com.
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19: And we continue with Our American Stories. For a time, a near-mint Colt Walker held the distinction of being the most expensive gun ever sold after it was auctioned for $1.8 million in 2018. Here to tell the story of the legendary Colt Walker revolver is Logan Medish. Logan founded and runs High Caliber History, LLC, and has more than a decade of experience working for the Smithsonian Institution and the National Park Service. Let's take a listen.
20: Two of the most iconic words in the world of gun collecting are Colt Walker. Only 1,000 of the revolvers were ever made for the U.S. military, and only 100 more were made for civilians. And of those, only about 10% survived. That scarcity has propelled this black powder percussion revolver to legendary status. Sporting a 9-inch barrel and tipping the scales at 4 pounds 9 ounces, this .44 caliber wheel gun was huge and designed not to ride in hip holsters, but in saddle-mounted holsters and to be used by cavalry troops on horseback. It was the most powerful handgun in the world for an impressive 88 years, from its introduction in 1847 until the .357 Magnum cartridge hit the scene in 1935. It also saved Samuel Colt from bankruptcy after his first commercial revolver design tanked. So, what's the deal with the gun's name? Captain Samuel Hamilton Walker of the Texas Rangers began his military career at 19 with a brief stint with the Washington City Volunteers during the Creek Indian Campaign in 1836 in Alabama. He then traveled to Florida as a scout and finally ended up in Texas in 1841. He was in Galveston in 1842, serving under Captain Jesse Billingsley, fighting for the Republic of Texas against the Mexican Army. He was captured by the enemy in December 1842 and marched to Mexico City as a prisoner of war. He escaped his imprisonment and fled to Louisiana before joining the Texas Rangers in 1844 under Captain John Coffey Hayes. He was promoted to the rank of captain and led a company during the Mexican-American War. Hayes was attempting to raise a new regiment at the time, and Walker mentioned that Colt's first revolver model, Patterson, would be a good fit for this new group. He was one of the very few to use the revolver in combat, and he viewed it favorably. When Walker sent a letter to the Inspector of Contract Arms, Captain William Thornton, asking how he could go about procuring 1,000 Patterson revolvers, he learned that Colt's gun company had since gone out of business. Here's where Walker and Colt's paths cross, but not in the way that you might expect. Most accounts would have you believe that Walker initially approached Colt to discuss the shortcomings of the Patterson and how it could be improved. This is only partly true. Walker actually didn't make the first move. Colt did. And he was hoping that Walker could put him in touch with Hayes, saying in a letter, "If you think sufficiently well of my arms to urge the President and Secretary of War to allow your company to thus be armed, you can get them." Of course, Colt made no mention of the dire condition of his business at the time, and he was undoubtedly hoping that a military contract would save his hide. In response to Colt's letter, Walker mentioned that, "With improvements, I think this gun can be rendered the most perfect weapon in the world." This is the first time we see a relationship between Colt and Walker begin to form, and it's also the first mention of changes to the original Patterson revolver's design. This was the start of a long, drawn-out, and complex relationship among Sam Colt, Eli Whitney Jr., Sam Walker, and countless military and government officials that played out over the next few years. When all the wrangling was through and everything was in place, Sam Colt received a contract for 1,000 revolvers in the design that would eventually be known as the Colt Walker. Today, it is one of the most legendary, sought-after, and expensive models in the gun collecting world. However, the gun almost never came to be, and by the time it was all said and done, Captain Sam Walker himself probably wished that it hadn't. The improvements included what we think of as a standard trigger and trigger guard arrangement, as the Patterson had a trigger that was housed in the frame and only descended when the hammer was cocked. The single-action revolver was quite powerful, enough to kill a man or a horse with a single shot, as requested, and more robustly built than the previous Patterson. Now, Sam Colt was one hell of a marketing genius, which helped keep things going for him in the early years. But most important, and much to the chagrin of anyone who ever did business with Colt, he lived a fake-it-till-you-make-it lifestyle. Colt didn't have the capital to make the 1,000 guns that the government had contracted for, so he turned to Eli Whitney Jr. of cotton gin inventing fame for help with the financial side of things. He also leaned heavily on Whitney for the actual manufacturing machinery and capabilities, since he didn't have any of those either. To ease the manufacturing burden, the contract was split into two orders of 500 guns. Once the first order was successfully delivered, the second would be approved. Almost from the beginning, Colt overpromised and underdelivered. There was always some excuse as to why certain parts weren't finished and why production was lagging behind. Walker desperately needed the batch of pistols, not only to save his own reputation, but because his regiment was heading back to Mexico imminently, and they needed the revolvers. Even as production faltered, Colt was still writing to Walker, asking for help to increase the size of the contract. Walker acknowledged that he was doing all that he could, but that it was very hard to convince the military to increase an order when not a single gun had been completed and passed inspection. "Try, if possible, to have me one pair complete, and I will be more certain to secure the order for a larger number," Walker pleaded with Colt. Colt replied that he was doing his very best, that he had, quote, as many as 50 men engaged to work on them, and that he was paying as high as $3 and $4 a day to entice men to switch jobs and come work for him. The actual records tell the truth, and Colt was lying on both counts. When the guns did come in for military inspection, they were found lacking. The cylinders on some burst under fire and failed proofing. Others were missing the screwdrivers and powder flasks that were supposed to come with them. The mechanism that held the loading lever against the barrel was weak. It would sometimes allow the lever to pop loose under recoil, which could block the cylinder from revolving. Some people using these early models tied the lever to the barrel with a piece of rawhide or string to keep it in place. All the while, Sam Walker was left trying in vain to get a hold of the guns that would eventually bear his name, so that his company of men could be outfitted with these incredibly modern firearms. In a letter written to his brother regarding the desire to capture Mexico's General Antonio Lopez de Santa Anna, Walker stated, "If I had my revolving pistols, I should feel strong hopes of capturing him or killing him." Alas, Walker had no revolvers, save for a single pair that eventually were sent directly to him. On October 9, 1847, Captain Samuel Walker was killed in action in Mexico, presumably with his Colt revolvers by his side. And so, of the 1,000 military Colt Walkers made and the 100 guns produced for the civilian market, Captain Walker's personal pair of pistols are the only examples that he ever saw before he was killed in battle. Soon after, the Walker was replaced by a parade of different Colt Dragoon models, often otherwise known as the Model 1848, that endeavored to fix the predecessor's shortcomings. It didn't take long for the 1,100 Colt Walkers to enter the annals of gun history. In the first half of the 20th century, when gun collecting as a whole was beginning to take shape, Colt Walkers had already established themselves as key pieces to any Western, military, or Colt collection. By the mid-20th century, the outlaw Josie Wales, starring Clint Eastwood, helped keep the allure of the gun alive for another half century. And in 2021, Texas Governor Greg Abbott named the Colt Walker to be the official handgun of Texas. For a time, a near-mint Colt Walker held the distinction of being the most expensive gun ever sold after it was auctioned for $1.8 million in 2018. It's since been eclipsed by another Colt, a later single-action Army model that lawman Pat Garrett reportedly used to kill the notorious outlaw Billy the Kid. That gun sold for an astonishing $6.03 million in 2021. After 175 years, the legend and the legacy of the Colt Walker revolver is still larger than life, which I think is altogether fitting for a gun named after a Texas Ranger.
19: And a terrific job on the production and the storytelling by Greg Hengler. And a special thanks to Logan Medish. Logan founded and runs High Caliber History, LLC. And what a story. The legendary Colt Walker revolver, which was the most powerful handgun in the world from 1847 till 1935. But when the outlaw Josie Wells was made, Clint Eastwood did the rest of the marketing for Colt. Thus the spiraling prices and that $1.8 million price tag. The story of the Colt Walker revolver here on Our American Stories.
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19: This is Lee Habib, and this is Our American Stories, the show where America is the star and the American people, coming to you from the city where the West begins, Fort Worth, Texas. When World War II broke out in Europe, between 88 and 94% of Americans opposed entering the war. After all, we'd already fought in World War I. What good came of that? And also, we were an ocean away from the conflict. What threat could Hitler possibly pose? Here to share another story of a member of the 6% who disagreed is Deborah Dwork, author of Saints and Liars. Today, Deborah shares the dramatic tale of Elizabeth and Robert Dexter. Let's get into the story. Take it away, Deborah.
21: Unitarians Elizabeth and Robert Dexter took over the Unitarian Service Committee, USC, Lisbon office in August 1942 and were thus on site as a wave of undocumented refugees streamed into Portugal after the Germans swept across the demarcation line into unoccupied France in November. Seeking safety, Jews and other desperate people crossed with, Robert recalled, forged passports or none at all. They hid themselves in freight trains, vegetable carts. In fact, all sorts of devices were used. Elizabeth estimated that as many people passed the frontier from France into Spain every day in 1943 as during each month in 1941. But a very considerable number were constantly getting through to Lisbon, she reported. The Dexters had experience with undocumented refugees during their previous Lisbon stint in the summer of 1941, when the USC was the main agency to help these desperate people on the run. They soon appreciated the precariousness of their clients' lives. They realized, for instance, that simply getting married posed numerous complications. Refugees, Elizabeth observed, cannot afford to make their whereabouts a matter of public record, lest the ever-watchful Gestapo hunt them out. Involving the state bureaucracy, being born, getting married, or dying bring extra danger. Elizabeth and Robert knew the Portuguese authorities surveilled their operations. They had developed strategies to reduce risk. They instructed their clients to destroy papers with the USC office address and to avoid going to the premises in person. They also cautioned against using the telephone, except from a booth that offered privacy. Most important, the Dexters exhorted the refugees to live as quietly and discreetly as possible. The USC would secure them a place to live. They needed to maintain a shadowy existence. Fueled by principle and passion, Elizabeth and Robert were unfazed by their clients' lack of documentation. Caring for them carried great risk, absorbed a lot of time, and claimed a significant portion of the Lisbon office budget. However, the Dexters held, they were the people in the most desperate need, and often the most worthwhile. The USC did not aspire to mass emigration initiatives. More did not inspire them. Their key criteria were, as they said, distinction of the refugee in such fields as science, art, literature, social work, politics, religion, and the danger to which the refugee is exposed. There were times, Elizabeth recalled, when they were cracking down on everybody, when they'd watch our office and see if any illegals came in. Danger lurked for the USC operatives and for those on the run. Maintaining illegal refugees was not Elizabeth and Robert Dexter's sole clandestine activity. At age 56, they were agents for the Office of Strategic Services, the OSS, the predecessor of the CIA. Philanthropic relief operatives were well placed to gather information, and they sought to use the USC to gain an intelligence foothold in Europe, with the Dexters, among others, serving as informants. Like several of their Unitarian colleagues, Elizabeth and Robert understood that the USC, as a philanthropic organization, could gain information from people and entree into places closed to government operatives. Indeed, the USC promoted the advantages of their delegates working as spies for the government. As William Emerson, USC president, explained to Assistant Secretary of State Breckinridge Long, it should be pointed out that American relief workers are able to gather a great deal of important information. By American relief workers, he meant Unitarian relief workers. They had never been neutral.
19: And a terrific job on the production, editing, and storytelling by our own Reagan Habib and Monty Montgomery. And a special thanks to Deborah Dwork for her contribution in this series from her book, Saints and Liars. Pick it up. You will not put it down. It's people mostly acting on the religious and or Christian conscience. And those folks who are illegal who are flooding over those borders, they were going to be murdered. This is where so many volunteers like Elizabeth and Robert Dexter entered into the danger zone to save people from Nazi totalitarianism. The story of Elizabeth and Robert Dexter here on Our American Stories. Lee Habib here again. Our American Stories tries to tell the stories of America's past and present to Americans. And we want to hear your stories, too. They're some of our favorites. 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
22: A cold front continues to slide southeast across the region tonight, and as it does so, it'll bring at least isolated shower and thunderstorm chances to eastern Nebraska and northern Kansas, and then we'll see those thunderstorm chances shifting further south into central and southern Kansas on Thursday. For tonight, look for those isolated showers and storms across northern Kansas and a better chance of storms in southeastern Nebraska, with temperatures dipping back into the upper 50s and low 60s over western and central Nebraska, along with northwest Kansas, upper 60s over western Kansas and into southern and eastern Nebraska, and the mid-70s still likely over central and eastern Kansas, as well as most of Oklahoma. As we look ahead to Wednesday, we'll see scattered showers and storms in southern Kansas and in eastern parts of the state as well, some lingering thunderstorm activity in far southeast Nebraska, and some storms beginning to move into northern Oklahoma. Temperatures generally in the 80s and 90s for most of the region, still some triple digits from southern Kansas into eastern Oklahoma. I'm meteorologist Ray Miller.
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19: And we return to Our American Stories. The story of April 14th, 1865 often plays out like this. John Wilkes Booth and his accomplices solely planned and then attempted to decapitate the U.S. government following the surrender of Robert E. Lee at Appomattox in a desperate attempt to save the Confederacy. The real story is more complicated than that, though to understand what happened earlier, we need to understand what happened later in American history. Here to tell the story is the best-selling author of The Unvanquished, Patrick K. O'Donnell. Let's get into the story.
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26: We shall fight in the hills. We shall never surrender.
27: In the summer of 1940, the Axis powers are really on a roll, steamrolling the planet, and their shadow warfare capabilities, specifically with special operations forces, are incredibly effective. The United States doesn't have a large standing army. It's tiny, and it has no special operations forces or intelligence organization. And it's the special operations component that, while Bill Donovan in particular focuses in on, he knows that having some sort of a commando type group that can act on intelligence that's gathered from spies is an important part of the shadow warfare. He kind of pioneers a combined arms of shadow warfare where they look at it in its totality. It's intelligence collecting, it's propaganda, but it's also operatives, special forces as we know today, that were a very big focus. And what we find in American history is we develop things and then we lose them. It's almost like a sine curve. And the United States has a very rich history in special operations, going back all the way to the 1680s and Benjamin Church and forces that would range and attack Native Americans because they had to fight in an irregular manner. But in 1941, there was no special operations forces. So Donovan had to look back at something, and he looked back at our first modern war, the American Civil War. And he specifically looked back at three groups born in this cauldron where, through the compression of war, They had to find unique ways to fight back, and they fought back irregularly through special operations. One was Mosby's Rangers of the 43rd Battalion, which is in Virginia. And these were men that were mounted on horses that attacked Union wagon trains, captured bridges. And, you know, most importantly, they tied down, through their irregular warfare, tens of thousands of Union soldiers because they were constantly harassing the supply lines and causing trouble. It's John Singleton Mosby who develops much of, you know, modern irregular warfare. And there needed to be a force to counteract that, and that is the Jesse Scouts. They are the first counterinsurgency unit in the United States Army. They go after partisans like Mosby. They also lead the federal armies. They could get out front and they could gather intelligence on the enemy. They'd find the weak points. They'd communicate messages between the lines. They also went after high-value targets. They went after the South's most dangerous men. They wear the uniform of their enemy. They wear Confederate uniforms, which is an incredibly dangerous thing to do because if you're caught, you're considered a spy and you can be executed immediately. And many of these men would die. And that leads to the third group, the Confederate Secret Service. They were very good at developing spy gadgets, such as time bombs, to developing underwater torpedoes, to developing landmines, but they were also the masters of propaganda. One thing after another that we see in today's modern world. And it's no wonder that Donovan pens a letter to President Roosevelt that says that we need to go back to our older ways, our traditions of the Scouts, Rangers, and the Secret Service, which is filled with lessons learned that the OSS eventually in 1942, when it's rebranded from the Coordinator of Information to the OSS, utilizes these tactics and techniques. And we see them today in the U.S. Army Green Berets and later in the CIA as well. Confederate Secret Service is this very nebulous organization that's opaque, and it's deliberately so. It consists of men and women that were in different departments. They had an area that was devoted to spies, for instance. And they had a department that was geared towards gadgets. This is the torpedo department. It was run mainly by the Raines brothers. They were called the Bomb Brothers because they specialized in blowing things up. One Raines brother built the Augusta Arsenal, one of the few public works projects that the Confederacy undertook. It's a massive gunpowder works, and it was really a modern miracle. The Confederate armies were pretty well supplied even at the end of the war. And the other brother was involved in the Confederate Secret Service building gadgets, kind of like the Q's laboratory. And he built everything from time bombs that were small. Like, for instance, this is not a time bomb per se, but he built a small lump of coal that was hollowed out. And within the cavity, they placed gunpowder. And this little harmless piece of coal would then be given to operatives. And they'd go up to a steamboat. And they would just pitch it near the boiler room where the rest of the coal was, and nobody would know any better. And, you know, one of the boiler tenders would shovel that lump of coal in with another shovel full of real coal. And before you know it, the boiler and the entire steam blew up, and, you know, hundreds of lives would be lost. They also had a diplomatic section that worked with foreign powers to influence them to change the course of the war. And in the spring of 1864, Jefferson Davis sent several men on a steamship to run the blockade from South Carolina through the Atlantic up to Canada. They were carrying certificates worth several million dollars in gold, and they make their way to the St. Lawrence Hotel in Montreal. And let me sort of set the stage here. This place is fascinating. The St. Lawrence is one of the best hotels in the area. It's opulent, but it serves mint juleps year-round to cater to the Confederates that are either expatriates, Confederate prisoners of war that somehow escaped from the North. To men like these guys, they set up a node or a branch of the Confederate Secret Service in Canada because it's a neutral area. But also, as Canada is also somewhat friendly to the Confederacy because it's in their interest. Britain and France loves the idea of a divided United States because it's easier to control and contain. And these guys set up shop there. And their main job is to influence anybody that'll take the side of the Confederacy. Because they see that the North has a massive superiority in numbers. But if they can change things diplomatically, either getting France or England on the side of the Confederacy, or changing things internally through the Democrat Party, influencing the election of 1864 that would be favorable to the South, that's what they're there for, and they're very effective. There's a number of men that are there. One is a guy by the name of Clay, who's a former senator from the South. He's on the dollar bill of Southern Confederacy. And then there's George Sanders, who's kind of my favorite character. They call him piratical, like almost like a pirate. Overweight, fat. He's always kind of puffing on cigars. He's surrounded by beautiful women. He's got this ability to influence people. But he's also obsessed with something called the theory of the dagger. And that involves executing tyrants or despots. He spends much of his time in the 1850s in Europe. And it's here that they advocate for tyrannicide or killing leaders that are so-called tyrannical. And he's also a big-time operative within the Democratic Party. And at the time, there is a rising movement within the Democrat Party called the Copperhead Movement. And this movement is a peace movement. And it's George Sanders that is the link for the Confederate Secret Service with the Democratic Party. And that involves the governor of New York, many others, but the main character is an Ohio congressman who is disgraced, named Clement Laird Vallandigham.
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0: And we return to Our American Stories and the story of the Confederate Secret Service. Telling the story is Patrick K. O'Donnell, author of The Unvanquished. When we last left off, Patrick was telling us about the Confederate Secret Service's attempts to disrupt the election of 1864. The man who would facilitate that attempt the most, a disgraced former senator named Clement Laird Vallandigham. Let's get back to the story. You'll also be hearing Kate Clifford Larson.
1: Vallandigham is from Ohio, holds a massive rally that draws over 10,000 people. It's an anti-war rally, and says things that are pro-Confederate, and he's exiled by Abraham Lincoln to first the South, and then he leaves voluntarily and goes to Canada. And Clement Laird Vallandigham is a asset of the Confederate Secret Service in every way. They do some extraordinary things. They craft the campaign platform for 1864 for the Democrat Party, which is a campaign platform of peace. It's an armistice, and it's couched in the sense that it will be some sort of negotiation. But the Confederacy knows that once you start a ceasefire, the guns aren't firing anytime soon. They never will. It's a masterstroke. It also means preserving slavery, which they have a euphemism for everything, which is like, you know, existing law must be preserved. And it is the campaign platform that's written by the Secret Service, and then it's brought to Chicago. Clement Laird Vallandigham sneaks back into the United States under an assumed alias, and he's at the convention in Chicago with all these other copperheads. And they pass their campaign platform, and they also elect George McClellan as their candidate. But their vice president is a hardcore copperhead and Vallandigham's right-hand man. And then what's fascinating is the Secretary of War will be Clement Laird Vallandigham. So nobody in their right mind could ever imagine them prosecuting the war like Lincoln did. Let me just sort of go back a little bit in time, though, to March 1864. It's in March 1864 where there's a raid that takes place, led by a guy by the name of Dahlgren, who has in battle, he lost his leg. He has a wooden leg. His father is the name, the Dahlgren gun, comes from him. And he is a gung-ho cavalry leader that convinces another guy, Judson Kilpatrick, that he wants to be part of a raid. This raid, though, is special. It's a decapitation mission to go after the South. Specifically, their goal is to burn Richmond to the ground and execute the Confederate cabinet, including Jefferson Davis. And they make it through multiple areas of the defense of Richmond. But ultimately, they're denied access of, you know, they have to cross a river and there's supposed to be a ford there. But it turned out that their guide, who was African-American, just didn't anticipate the tide of the river changing because of the winter. And they're trapped. And it's eventually the Home Guard and a mix of other troops that kill Dahlgren and many of the men that are in this specialized raid. Within his wooden leg are orders from the Secretary of War to do this decapitation mission to kill Jefferson Davis and burn Richmond. This has a... They get the orders and it's like, oh my God, the war is... Now, suddenly, it's the black flag was raised, and they're going all out. Now that the North had done that, or tried to, the South felt that they had to respond in kind. And this is where the operations to decapitate the North really originate. The origins of the color revolution can be tied to 1864. And something called the Northwest Conspiracy. The Confederate Secret Service's plans to launch an insurrection. The Confederate Secret Service had kind of two plans or two faces of their plan. One was violent, and the other one was more of a use of the current political machinery. The more violent side, though, they planned to have hundreds of thousands of men, part of the Copperhead Movement, rise up. Color revolution is a modern term that we use for many of the insurrections that have occurred, you know, in the last 20 years, where a color is involved, like the Orange Revolution. There was a color revolution in Ukraine, for instance. And what you see on the surface is the population overthrowing whatever the established government is. But there is a hidden hand behind it in every case that is actually fomenting the population, funding it, directly influencing or specific key components of the current regime, whatever it is. And that's what was going on. They were planning a massive insurrection. They also had a decapitation plan where they were going after the friendly union governors of these states. It's supposed to take place in Chicago, 1864, at the time of the convention. In fact, it's the Sons of Liberty, which are the main group under Vallandigham, this shadowy group within the Copperhead Movement, that provides security at the convention, but also is potentially going to work with the Confederate Secret Service. And Confederate Secret Service was sending them arms. About 40 operatives come down from Canada, and they also plan for a massive prison break, one of the POW camps, Camp Douglas, which would have tied down tens of thousands, hundreds of thousands, potentially, of Union troops, and it succeeded. The plan is neutralized because the Copperheads are absolutely convinced that they will win the election. They back down. It fizzles. And the special operation that we now talk about that's really profound is after the election is lost, they're looking at a way to somehow kidnap Abraham Lincoln. The plan is really hatched in Montreal at the St. Lawrence Hotel. It's Sanders and company and others. And oh, by the way, John Wilkes Booth visits the hotel.
2: Now, John Wilkes Booth was one of the most famous actors in America at the time. He was born into an acting family. His father.
1: Kidnap Abraham Lincoln. The plan is really hatched in Montreal at the St. Lawrence Hotel. It's Sanders and company and others. And oh, by the way, John Wilkes Booth visits the hotel.
2: Now, John Wilkes Booth was one of the most famous actors in

0: from.
1: The excuse is that he's going up there for extra costumes. It's preposterous. I think what makes this so interesting is the story that we were all told is that Booth had, you know, his kind of gang of guys. They get together down in Washington, D.C., and they decide to hatch this plan. And the reality is it's hundreds of people. It's well-financed, and it's financed by the Confederate Secret Service. It is. And Booth is a braggart. I mean, inside of the St. Lawrence Hotel, in the lower area, there's a billiards room. And you can kind of picture the smoke-filled room and the mint juleps going around. And he's in there and sort of makes these references that we're going to change the world. And it's quite fascinating. But it's here that he gets a lot of his planning for this operation. And he's also given some key operatives that are also coming up to the hotel. John Surratt, for instance, is one of them. John is a, you know, youthful 20-something that is one of their best operatives. And he comes and goes from the St. Lawrence and goes on different missions. He's often accompanied by a woman by the name of, they name her the French woman, because she knows, she speaks French, typically wears a veil. You know, fascinating story. Her husband is a Confederate soldier that's always at war, never comes home, and she's just had enough of it and volunteers her services to become a spy. Booth then moves back to New York City by rail, meets other operatives there, which the place is teeming with them, and then comes back to Washington, D.C.
2: And thus was hatched the plot to kidnap Lincoln. By the way, there'd been many attempts to assassinate Lincoln, including on his journey from Springfield to Washington, D.C., way back when he first took office. We told a terrific story about that journey on the show. When we come back, more of the story of the Confederate Secret Service here on Our American Stories.
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2: And we return to Our American Stories and the final portion of our story on the Confederate Secret Service and the secret plot to kidnap, as you'll hear now, and kill Abraham Lincoln. Let's return to the story.
1: The Confederate Secret Service has a very elaborate plan to kidnap the president. They realize the best thing that they can do is to somehow seize him somewhere and by carriage bring him across to Maryland and into the eastern portion of Maryland, which is all southern.
0: 13 Confederate states in the South separate from the Union. Maryland stays in the Union, part of it by strong-arming on the part of the Lincoln administration, but there was an appetite in Maryland to not be part of this sectional crisis.
1: They have an entire line of, a rat line, if you will, of messengers and couriers and even doctors that will be utilized to secretly move the team through Maryland and then to a boat and then ultimately to the Northern Neck. And it's here at the Northern Neck that they needed a security component.
0: The United States Army has posted soldiers throughout Southern Maryland because they knew that so many of those Southern Marylanders were communicating with and aiding and abetting the Confederacy across the Potomac.
1: They needed a security component to bring the men through not only Maryland, but also through the Northern Neck. Mosby's Rangers. What we find is in the winter of 1864, Mosby splits his command almost in half, and mysteriously, hundreds of men in multiple companies go down the Northern Neck. Ostensibly, it's to get fodder for their horses, because there's none up here. It's a nonsense argument. They're there to provide security for the potential kidnapping operation. The next main component is none other than one of the South's most dangerous men, Lewis Powell.

0: is a sort of hulking ranger that's silver-tongued, that can get his way out of anything, great with a gun, has this amazing charisma, and they depart with other rangers to Richmond. And he connects with the Confederate Secret Service. And he then deserts. Or at least that's the story. But it's preposterous. He deserts to Baltimore and joins the most dangerous special operation of the war, which is the plot to kidnap the president. Makes his way to Baltimore. He's handled entirely by the Signal Corps and Confederate Secret Service. I have all the receipts on this. And then he gets a telegram to arrive at Mary Surratt's house in Washington, D.C. He shows up, and there's all these other sort of older women, and there's a piano in the main room. He comes in kind of this dashing figure. He's very attractive and handsome. And he claims he's a preacher. And it doesn't, you know, he sits down and he starts to play the piano. And he's charming the women. And they're like, this is the most handsome preacher I've ever seen. And just has this electric kind of presence. And he then sort of fits into the group. And they start to plot to kidnap the president. The first is a sort of harebrained plot where they find out Lincoln is near a federal building a few miles away from the house, and they attempt to seize his carriage. It doesn't work out. And then they plot and scheme. Lincoln makes an announcement, and he's out in the open air near the White House. Booth actually encourages Powell, who's an expert shot with a pistol, to try to kill the president right then and there. And Powell demurs. And then another event takes place. One of the stories that I don't think has ever really been told. And that is a plan to blow up the White House. Mosby's Rangers are utilized to conduct ostensibly a raid to seize some supplies. But it makes no sense at all near Burke Station. But their plan was to confuse the Union forces nearby and allow another man or a few men that had detonators. They were from the Confederate Torpedo Works to then infiltrate to Washington, D.C., where they would attempt to blow up the White House. But the plan was foiled by the 8th Illinois Cavalry, and Booth somehow gets word that that operation failed. And it's at that point that many believe that it was the Frenchwoman that infiltrated back into Washington, D.C. and gave Booth and his team the orders to execute the president. It's a classic decapitation mission. There's also another man that's assigned to the vice president. Interestingly enough, the Secretary of War, who's one of the most powerful men, isn't targeted. But the plan is kicked off at Ford's Theater. The other elements of the plan also occur. The man that was the operative that was sent after the vice president drinks heavily and just gets cold feet and doesn't do it. But Powell goes after Secretary Seward, who's very sick at this point, bedridden, and they have a plan to infiltrate his house. It's quite clever. He poses as a pharmacist that is delivering medicine to him. And one of the other conspirators actually worked as a pharmacist mate. He had all the right packaging and everything to say, gets to the door and said, I'm here to deliver the medicine. And they don't believe it at first. And he keeps saying over and over, I have to deliver this medicine. And then he sticks his foot in the door and bursts in and kind of does checks his one of Seward's bodyguards and charges up to the room and pulls out his pistol and at point blank range fires at Seward, but it misfires. And then he pulls out a dagger and starts to just, you know, hack the Secretary of State practically to death. And he's, somehow able to dodge even as he's getting knifed. None of his vital organs are hit, but he's just turned into a Swiss cheese, basically. But then they get Paul. Somebody gets him off him, and he flees down the in the middle of the night and goes on the run, basically. And for several days, he tries to escape Washington, D.C., but he's not able to do it. And he goes back to the boarding house. goes back at exactly the wrong time because Northern investigators are inside the house and he's immediately questioned and the story doesn't check out. He's arrested. And there's a massive and sweeping manhunt to try to find Booth. Coincidentally, several of Mosey's men find him and he is escorted to another safe house and he hides in a barn. The North is able to put pieces of information together through one thing or another. And one of Mosey's men is rounded up and it leads back to the barn. The barn is surrounded and they try to get Booth to come out willingly and they set fire to the barn. And there's orders not to shoot, but a sort of deranged member of the Union Cavalry by the name of Boston Corbett, a man that is literally a Mad Hatter, fires into the barn and it hits Booth and he's mortally wounded. What's interesting is they pull out his diary, which is fascinating. It includes maybe 100 or so pages. And in those pages, it talks about how he went up to Montreal to kidnap the president. They eventually round up the conspirators, all of them, and there's a trial. And it's, you know, it's a quick trial. I mean, they want justice. Mysteriously, Booth's diary is never entered into evidence. And the Northern judges and authorities attempt to convict the other conspirators and Lewis Powell. And they also try to connect Jefferson Davis and the Secret Service to the entire plot. But it fails miserably. The prosecution utilizes witnesses that are tainted. They provide evidence that is false, demonstrably provable false, which destroys the entire case. We find out later is that George Sanders, one of his last actions was to coach these men on how to perjure themselves brilliantly to blow up the entire federal case. And that is exactly what happens. They're convicted, but the Confederate Secret Service is off the hook, so to speak. They don't link it to them. They link it to Booth and his as a madman, as a kind of a lone gunman theory, right? I think it's interesting. I mean, one thing that is out there that we must consider is what if they were convicted and that the Confederate Secret Service was tied to them? It's interesting because it would have meant a continuation of the war, you know, instead of the reconciliation that takes place. That's one possibility. It's unmistakable. The organization and the money that was needed to pull this off is something that only could have been done by like a state actor, which would be the Confederacy, versus a lone wolf like John Wilkes Booth, as he's portrayed.
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4: Good morning. It's 7 o'clock here at KFRM. I'm Steve Knopfinger, and I'll be with you through the morning hours. Coming up next is This Day in History.

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1: On this day in history, September 9th, 1776, the Continental Congress formally declared the name of the new nation to be the United States of America. This replaced the term United Colonies, which had been in general use. In the Congressional Declaration dated September 9, 1776, the delegates wrote that in all continental commissions and other instruments where heretofore the words United Colonies have been used, they'll still be altered for the future to the United States. A resolution by Richard Henry Lee, which had been presented to Congress on June 7th, and approved on July 2nd, 1776, issued the resolve that these United Colonies are, and of right, ought to be free and independent states. As a result, John Adams thought July 2nd would be celebrated as the most memorable epoch in the history of America. Instead, the day has largely been forgotten in favor of July 4th, when Jefferson's edited Declaration of Independence was adopted. The document also states that these United Colonies are and of right ought to be free and independent states. However, Lee began with the line, while Jefferson saved it for the middle of his closing paragraph. By September, the Declaration of Independence had been drafted, signed, printed, and sent to Great Britain. What Congress had declared to be true on paper in July was clearly the case in practice, as patriot blood was spilled against the British on the battlefields of Boston, Montreal, Quebec, and New York. Congress had created a country from a cluster of colonies, and the nation's new name reflected that reality. And that's been your day in history for today. Coming up next is the weather forecast and town hall news, and shortly we'll have yesterday's market recap with Lexi Bates.
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3: Here's a look at your ag forecast. This is meteorologist Paul Trombley. We're into that time in the growing season when we start to see some of the corn reaching the mature stage, and taking a look at some of those numbers compared to the five-year average. As of last week, in the state of Iowa, 6% of their corn had reached the mature stage. That was 2 percentage points below the five-year average for Iowa. Illinois at 11% with that number, right on par for where they expect to be. And in the state of Kansas, 31% of the corn at the mature stage, and that number was 5% above the five-year average. In the state of Nebraska, 4% of the corn at mature stage, that number was 10 percentage points below the five-year average for Nebraska. And then looking over into Missouri, and they're right about where they expect to be, 26% of Missouri's corn at the mature stage. So seeing more of that continuing to progress as we head through the next couple of weeks. And before we know it, we'll be into harvesting season across the plains. And looks like we're going to continue to see some scattered shower and thunder shower opportunities in parts of the region here yet today, especially for some of the southern fringe of Nebraska into Kansas and northern Oklahoma. In the vicinity of this slow-moving cold front that continues to track further south through Kansas today and eventually makes it into northern Oklahoma as we get into tonight. So behind that front, seeing relief from the oppressive heat that was around for quite a few days in a row, as highs will stay more into the 80s to around 90 behind the cold front, and that'll be pretty much where highs will be across the entire area on Thursday. Friday, we start to see some heat building back north, as well as into the start of the weekend, highs in the 90s picking back up more real estate. But things do cool back down across the region as we head further through the weekend. And as another cold front comes in, as we get into Friday night and Saturday, could bring a few more showers and storms across the region during that time frame. And as well as those cooler temps building in across into Nebraska in particular, as we get into the start of the weekend. And then that front heads further south through Kansas as we get more into Saturday and Saturday night. There still will be kind of that ebb and flow of some highs in the 90s back into Kansas at times here as we proceed more to the middle of the month. But it looks like cold fronts have become more active, continuing to keep that heat for making it far north of the state line from Nebraska into Kansas. So looks like Nebraska northward, staying with the cooler, more comfortable temperatures in general. Still some brief bouts of heat further south. I'm weatherology meteorologist Paul Trombley.
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5: Breaking news this hour from Town Hall. I'm Rich Thomason. Primary voters in New Hampshire have spoken. Republican John Sununu will face Democrat Congressman Chris Pappas in November, a race to replace retiring U.S. Senator Gene Shaheen. Pappas defeated Socialist Karishma Mansour by a wide margin to capture the Democrat nomination. Republicans kick off an unprecedented pep rally of sorts today in Dallas. President Trump will take the stage. Vice President Vance will be there along with other GOP heavyweights.
6: Republicans gearing up for their first ever GOP midterm convention, taking place in Dallas, Texas at the American Airlines Center. The keynote speakers on the first night, Vice President J.D. Vance, and on the second night, President Trump. The goal of the two-day gathering to rally support for Republican candidates, celebrate the president's accomplishments, and promote the party's America First agenda, Laura Winters reporting.
5: The governments of Britain and Israel at odds over Israeli settlements and the treatment of Palestinians in the West Bank. UK Foreign Secretary Ed Miliband says Britain is banning imports of all goods from the region and some services. Israeli reaction, the BBC's Yolande Nell in Jerusalem.
7: Israel has told the British consulate, which represents the UK in Jerusalem, the occupied West Bank and Gaza, it has 30 days to close. British representatives at the International Coordination Center for Gaza in southern Israel and trainers working with Palestinian police in Ramallah have been given a week to leave. The steps mark an extreme diplomatic escalation by Israel. But in an interview with Jewish News, Mr. Miliband said Britain had to do what it believed was the right thing based on our values. Similar comments were made by Andy Burnham, who added, "For too long, we have been hesitant to act, fearful of being accused of being anti-Israel."
5: Oil prices have topped $100 a barrel for Brent crude as the U.S.-Iran conflict heats up again. On Wall Street, Dow futures down just over 300 points. More on these stories, townhall.com.
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5: Secretary of State Rubio is on a three-nation tour of Latin America. First stop, Colombia, where he applauded the country's new chief executive, who's embraced President Trump's policies on fighting drugs and cracking down on illegal immigration.
9: Security is the basic and most important requirement of government, but prosperity follows closely behind it. And that is the opportunity country and an economy that provides the opportunity for upward mobility and prosperity for all of its people. And we believe we have a lot we can do together in the field of energy, in the field of trade, in the field of commerce that allows both countries to benefit.
5: Rubio's Latin America tour will also take him to Ecuador and Peru. Airlines serving Britain scrambling to iron out issues that have canceled a large number of flights in the UK. More than 1,700 flights canceled yesterday by some sort of technical issue involving the air traffic control system. Flight delays expected to persist today. Airlines are rushing to rebook stranded passengers. News and analysis, townhall.com. A tech giant takes the wraps off updated versions of its most popular product.
10: Apple unveiling its latest generation of iPhones Wednesday at an event headlined by new CEO John Ternus, who took over from Tim Cook on September 1st. This year, analysts and Apple fans are expecting the company to unveil a foldable model. Many of Apple's biggest rivals, such as Samsung, Motorola, and Google, have already come out with foldable smartphones. The iPhone 18 likely will cost more due partly to a global memory chip shortage. John Scott reporting.
5: Two Renoir paintings stolen from a small French museum have yet to be recovered, but if the thieves are hoping to cash in on the artwork, they'd be hard-pressed to find a buyer. Selling well-known stolen art is impossible to do at an auction house or through other public channels without raising some eyebrows. More on these stories at Town Hall.
11: KFRM is proud to serve the agricultural producers of Cheyenne County. We're glad to be a part of great communities like St. Francis, Wheeler, and Bird City. Thanks for keeping it tuned to AM 550 KFRM, the voice of the plains.
12: In the training of a cow horse, it sometimes helps to start him working other animals, like horses or even humans. I'm Rick Lamb, and this is the Horse Show Minute. Paul Dietz is an Arizona horseman who specializes in teaching horses and people to work with cattle. In his clinics, he's found that young horses often need to practice their moves on something slower and less agile than an actual cow.
13: Sometimes we might get people working each other's horses. In other words, you've got two riders, and one rider might be playing the cow and get the horse to hook onto the other horse where he can make the turns and block the horse. Or we might get somebody afoot just walking on, getting them to hook onto somebody afoot where you can block the person. This can be a valuable exercise because the person can be a little more forgiving than the cow sometimes and help the younger horse.
12: Other trainers incorporate mechanical cows that can be turned and run one direction or the other using a remote control. To learn more, visit thehorseshow.com. I'm Rick Lamb, and this has been the Horse Show Minute. Ride safely.
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16: Now time for the market recap for this Tuesday, September 8th. September corn down 1 at 5.11. December down 3.25 at 5.33.5, and March down 3.25 at 5.49. September Kansas City wheat up 18 at 8.04.75, December up 16.75 at 8.19, and March up 16 at 8.31.25. September Chicago wheat up 14.25 at 7.30.25, December up 13 at 7.47, and March up 12.25 at 761.5. September soybeans up 8.75 at 1302.5. November up 6.5 at 1316.25. And January up 7 at 1332. September soybean meal down 3.50 at 341.80. October down 4.90 at 343.30. And December down 5.30 at 349.80. September soybean oil up 140 at 70.18, October up 133 at 70.22, and December up 143 at 70.70. In the livestock futures, October live cattle up 407 at 217.02, December up 450 at 219.22, and February up 387 at 220.45. September feeder cattle up 405 at 328.87, October up 530 at 325.45, and November up 572 at 320.45. October lean hogs up 195 at 84.25, December up 257 at 75.05, and February up 242 at 77.65. In the oil futures, West Texas crude up 144 at 92.92, gasoline up 4 cents at 325, and heating oil up 3 cents at 457. And that's been the market recap for this Tuesday, September 8th. I'm Lexi Bates.
1: Coming up next, we'll have Chronicles of the Old West and Livestock Lines, Farm to Fork and Point of Law, followed with some morning regional news.
17: This is Dakota Livesay chronicling another true story taken from the 1800s, a time known to all as the Old West. History books tell us that John Wesley Powell was the first person to explore the Colorado River through the Grand Canyon. But the history books may be wrong. It may have been done 2 years before Powell.

0: John White, a mild-mannered man who shunned notoriety, never went out of his way to prove what he had done. And what he had done was to raft the Colorado River through the rapids of the Grand Canyon. According to White, he and two buddies had been prospecting on the Juan River when they were attacked by Indians. One of the men was killed and their animals and provisions stolen. White and the other prospector made it to the Colorado River and built a raft. After 3 days afloat, White's buddy drowned. White then lashed himself to the raft. White had started out with a sack of food and a pistol. The food was lost in the rapids, and he traded his pistol to some Indians for food. 16 days later, on September 8, 1867, local residents found White lashed to a raft on the lower Colorado. He was naked. His flesh was raw and blistered. His entire body was bruised and bleeding. Delirious and half-crazed, he told them his story. White became controversial as future explorations of the river found much of his description of the geography of the area faulty. After the hardships that John Wesley Powell endured during his descent 2 years later, people were even more skeptical. But White never took part in this debate about his truthfulness, nor did he capitalize on his fame. Proving his truthfulness was for others. He knew what he had accomplished, and he spent the rest of his life as a blacksmith in Colorado, not really understanding the remarkability of his accomplishment. You've just heard another story from Old West Radio. I'm Dakota Livesay.
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2: This is Steve Knopfsinger with Livestock Lines, and today I'm talking with Dr. Dale Blassie. He is a professor and beef extension specialist in beef cattle nutrition and management at Kansas State University. Today he's going to talk about the upcoming 27th K-State Beef Stocker Field Day on September 24th at the Beef Stocker Unit in Manhattan, Kansas. 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Dale, could you please tell our listeners about the upcoming 27th K-State Beef Stocker Field Day on September 24th.
3: Well, Steve, we have a variety of topics that will be addressed throughout the field day that are pertinent to effective and efficient stocker cattle production. We always have the annual cattle market update by Dr. Glenn Tonzer. A really big highlight of the day is the producer panel that we assemble, and this year's topic will address the issue of the tick-borne disease Tularia, and what its potential, whether it's real or not, will be addressed, its impact on newly arrived beef stocker calves. So we have a great lineup of folks. I brought a professor, well-known professor from Nebraska, to talk about updates on corn silage utilization. Dr. John Arthington from the University of Florida is going to talk about mineral needs for calves. So a packed day. I'm really pleased that we put together a good program for folks to attend this coming year.
2: And registration is coming up here pretty soon.
3: That's right. Online registration, $30 a person, September 10th. 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You could find it at the ksubeef.org website under signature events. There's an opportunity there. And, of course, we welcome people that day if they're hesitant to pre-register with their busy work schedules, as that may be. So, again, I welcome everybody out for the field day, which will be held on September 24th.
2: And that includes the topics and, I guess, lunch and bulls lament. Is that right?
3: The cutting bulls lament will follow the conclusion of the stocker field day program. We basically cook up calf fries and a variety of foods for people to enjoy prior to their departure.
2: Thank you, Dale, for sharing that with us today. 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This is Steve Knopfsinger with Livestock Lines. 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
5: 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The 2022 Census of Agriculture shows Minnesota corn growers produced nearly 1.5 billion bushels of the crop that year. But like most other farmers, they always strive to do more. Nick Peterson is the secretary of the state's Corn Growers Association and spends a lot of time and effort trying new growing practices.
7: How is this going to get to the farmer? How can it help him to make less mistakes the first time around so we can implement it successfully? Because sometimes that first go around with a certain practice, if it really goes poorly with the farmer, he loses some money on the fields and has a bad taste in his mouth and is less likely to look at the next thing that's coming down the road.
5: Luke Haggerty works for the Minnesota Corn Growers and says the University of Minnesota offers help with managing fertilizer costs.
8: Nitrogen is one of the biggest investments that corn growers have. So making sure that it's done right. Nitrogen is also the nutrient that is most related to water quality. So between those two things, it's a huge part of our portfolio on the research side. It's not simply about encouraging farmers to use less nitrogen. It's to help them use nitrogen more efficiently. And it's all based on research out of the University of Minnesota. And as far as nitrogen research out there, they got to be one of the best in the country.
5: That's Farm to Fork. I'm Daryl Anderson.
9: 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Which is the best position? A closer look today from the Old Farmer's Almanac. With more practical tips and useful advice, this is the Old Farmer's Almanac Radio Report for Wednesday, September 9th, the 252nd day of the year. Comedian Adam Sandler has a birthday, and on this day in 1850, America added its 31st state, California. Which is your preferred sleep position? Back, side, or on your stomach? Is one better than the other? Research on sleeping positions indicates the best varies by individuals. Stomach sleeping puts more strain on the neck and spine. Sleeping on your back, on the other hand, can exacerbate sleep apnea and chronic snoring. For most people, a side position is a happy medium. It may also help people who suffer from acid reflux with an interesting twist. Sleeping on your left side appears to provide better symptom relief than sleeping on the right. That is the Old Farmer's Almanac Radio Report. 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
10: Does everyone accused of a crime have the right to be his or her own lawyer? The court had a word or two on that question in the case of the silent stutterer. I'm Curtis Howard with today's Point of Law. Peter Gorman was the cleverest counterfeiter this side of the U.S. Treasury. The police knew what he was up to, and Peter knew they knew. But for years, they couldn't catch him at it. Then one day, the wily maker of worthless money made a bad mistake, and the officers nailed him. Peter was arraigned and brought before the court. The judge said, "How do you plead, Mr. Gorman? Guilty or not guilty?" Peter said, "Not guilty. And I don't want a lawyer. I want to be my own lawyer. The judge said, Mr. Gorman, a person does indeed have a right to represent himself in a court of law, but I'm afraid that your severe speech impediment will prejudice the jury against you, so I'm going to appoint a lawyer to assist you and to speak for you. You may direct him, and he will speak for you at your trial. That is the order of the court. And that was how the case was tried. The jury brought in a verdict of guilty, and the judge sentenced Peter to 20 years in federal prison. Peter promptly took his case upstairs to the United States Court of Appeals. His attorney said, if the court pleases, the cases hold that a person has the right to defend himself if he knows what he is doing. And Peter Gorman certainly does. In fact, he is above average intelligence. The lower court denied him his constitutional right to represent himself. This court must therefore overturn his conviction in the court below. The state's attorney said, the lower court acted for Gorman's own good. His severe stuttering would have delayed proceedings and proven very frustrating to the jury over several days of trial. His floundering with words would have worked strongly against him. With or without an attorney, the evidence was so strong, he would have been convicted anyway. How would you rule on this really tough question? Does everyone accused of a crime have the right to be his own lawyer? No, said a federal appeals court. A person can represent himself if he knows what he is doing and if he is able and willing to obey the rules and procedures of the courtroom. Here, Mr. Gorman knew what he was doing, but he is physically unable to present his own case adequately to the jury and court. Therefore, the lower court was right in denying him his freedom. Gorman's conviction and sentence must stand. It's a point of law.
11: Severe flooding from hurricanes and other serious storms frequently damage cars. However, some of these flooded vehicles will end up back on car lots or for sale online, with no indication they were submerged in floodwaters. 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
12: It's Trish Swoboda with KFRM, and it's time to take a look at your regional news today in your regional journal entry. In Oklahoma news, several Oklahoma school districts say they were caught off guard by the cancellation of a federally funded supper program that provided meals to students after the school day. The program, which helps schools serve evening meals to children, was unexpectedly ended, leaving districts with little time to prepare for the change. School officials say the decision could create additional financial and logistical challenges, especially for districts that serve large numbers of students who rely on school meals. The cancellation has also drawn criticism from lawmakers, some of whom they say were not given advance notice that the program was ending. District officials are now working to determine how the loss of federal support will affect their meal services and students. The change comes as schools across Oklahoma continue to deal with rising food and operating costs. The controversy has raised questions about how decisions affecting school nutrition programs are communicated to districts and lawmakers. Federal changes to teen pregnancy prevention funding are creating uncertainty for programs serving students in Oklahoma County. The federal government ended a nearly $2 million annual grant that supported sexual health education and teen pregnancy prevention programs in central Oklahoma. The funding was administered by the Oklahoma City County Health Department and distributed to organizations including Teen Empower and Variety Care. The programs have provided reproductive health information and prevention education to thousands of students. The funding cuts come after the Trump administration changed requirements for federal grants, placing greater emphasis on abstinence, parental rights, and marriage. A federal judge has temporarily blocked the government from redirecting the money through new grant opportunities. However, the court did not restore the funding that local organizations already lost. Oklahoma County's teen birth rate declined more than 28% between 2015 and 2024. Despite that progress, the county recorded 583 births among teens ages 15 to 19 in 2024. In Nebraska news, at least 61 employees have left the Nebraska Department of Economic Development over the past 15 months as the agency reduces staffing and winds down pandemic-era programs. Department staffing peaked at about 115 full-time equivalent employees in May 2025. By August 26th, that number had fallen to about 70. The department currently has 69 full-time workers. Only two of the 61 departures were involuntary terminations, according to department officials. The agency has made 15 new hires during the same period. The downsizing has affected several divisions, including housing and economic recovery. The housing division has declined from about 15 employees to 6, according to a former department official. Three housing positions held by employees outside Lincoln were ordered to relocate to the state capital. One employee resigned, while another is facing a possible layoff after refusing to relocate. Department officials say the staffing reductions are tied to the end of pandemic-era programs and reduced spending. In Kansas news, yesterday, Kansas State Board of Education members got their first look at a draft policy on the use of technology in the classroom. KMUW's Daniel Caudill reports.
13: With Kansas banning student cell phones this year, education officials are now discussing policy around school-owned devices. Kansas Education Commissioner Jake Steele is proposing a requirement that each school district adopt policies governing the use of technology in class. Steele says each district's policies would have to address how students at each grade level use school-owned computers and whether they use them at home.
14: You are letting them make the choice as a local system, but you are requiring them to tell you very specific information that you think is necessary if they're making that choice.
13: Districts would have to periodically review their policies with teachers and parents. The board will continue discussing the proposal and its implementation this week. For the Kansas News Service, I'm Daniel Caudill.
12: Yesterday, Kansas officials are defending Bombardier's presence in the state following President Trump's threat to ban the Canadian aircraft manufacturer from the U.S. market. Jennifer Anima of the Kansas News Service reports.
15: In a post on his social media platform, Truth Social, Trump said the aircraft company's products, quote, aren't good enough and should not be sold in the country. Several state officials and candidates have criticized the post, including prominent Republicans. In a post on Facebook, GOP Senator Roger Marshall said he has expressed concerns to the Oval Office and would fight to keep Bombardier's over 1,200 Kansas jobs. Republican gubernatorial candidate Ty Masterson, who was endorsed by Trump, told Cake TV he supports Trump's vision, but, quote, an all-out ban that puts Wichita jobs at risk is the wrong way to get there. For the Kansas News Service, I'm Jennifer Anima in Wichita.
12: And that's a look at your regional news. 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
19: Far too often I hear people call themselves awful names, degrading put-downs that have the person falling into despair. Much of that's following a pattern embedded by parents, siblings, or bullies in school. Our minds actually build neural pathways because of the constant negativity or even passive neglect, saying over and over that we're not worthy. Those messages are untrue. Every human has value, but it's difficult to see through years of propaganda used against us. Fight back. Take note of your positive traits. Focus on those and not the likely untruths. When somebody compliments you, accept it with gratitude and don't contradict it. You must work to rebuild the roadmaps in your mind. Practice self-respect. Don't listen to harmful voices and believe in your worth.
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2: Coming up next, we'll have the weather forecast and yesterday's USDA closing grains reports. And shortly, we'll have morning market analysis with Brett Krotz of Schwederman Incorporated.
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2: This is Steve Knopfsinger, and it's time for a look at your weather forecast here on KFRM. For Nebraska today, there will be lingering shower and thundershower chances, along with breaks of sunshine developing. Highs will be in the low to mid-80s, with northeast winds at 10 to 15. For tonight, it'll be partly cloudy, with lows in the upper 50s to around 60. Winds will be light and variable. For Thursday, there will be a mix of clouds and sunshine, with highs in the mid to upper 80s. Southeast to south winds will be at 10 to 15. For Thursday night, it will be partly cloudy with lows in the low to mid 60s. South winds will be at 5 to 15. For Oklahoma today, there is a chance for scattered showers in the panhandle. Otherwise, it'll be partly cloudy. Highs will be in the 80s to mid 90s in the panhandle and upper 90s to low 100s to the east. Southwest winds will be at 10 to 20 to the east of the panhandle, while north winds will develop in the panhandle. For tonight, it'll be mostly cloudy with showers and storms possible. Lows will be in the mid to upper 60s in the panhandle and around 70 further east. South winds will be at 5 to 10 and linger in the east, while northeast winds will develop in the panhandle. For Thursday, there will be sunny breaks along with some shower and storm chances. Highs will be in the upper 80s to around 90, with east to southeast winds at 5 to 15. For Thursday night, it'll be partly to mostly cloudy with a slight chance for showers and thundershowers. Lows will be in the mid-60s to around 70. Southeast to south winds will be at 5 to 15. For Kansas today, there will be partial sun along with shower and storm chances around the state. Highs will be in the mid-80s to around 90 in northern and western Kansas, while highs will be in the upper 90s to around 100 in south central and southeast Kansas. Southwest winds will be at 10 to 15 in southeast Kansas, while northeast winds are expected elsewhere. For tonight, there will be considerable cloudiness with a chance for showers and storms, especially south of I-70. Lows will be from 60 to 65 in the north and upper 60s to low 70s elsewhere. Northeast to north winds will be at 5 to 10. For Thursday, it'll be partly sunny with a slight chance for showers and storms in the south. Highs will be in the mid-80s to around 90 with east to southeast winds at 5 to 15. For Thursday night, there will be a slight chance for a shower early in the south. Otherwise, it'll be partly cloudy. Lows will be in the upper 60s in the southeast and low to mid 60s elsewhere. Southeast to south winds will be at 5 to 15. And that's been a look at your weather forecast here on KFRM, the voice of the plains.
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3: Hi, Brian McPhail with Lewis Cattle Oilers here. 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
4: 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This is Lonnie Pates with USDA's Market News Service with your local Kansas elevator grain bids for this Tuesday. For corn at Country Elevators in Kansas, Northwest Region, 509 to 519, Southwest at 524 to 554, in the South at 539, in the West at 499 to 514, and the Central Region at 499. Terminal elevator bids for corn in Kansas, Northeast Region at 499, Southern Region 490 to 514, in the East at 494, and the Central Region at 484 to 499. Moving on to sorghum bids at Country Elevators in Kansas. Northwest Region at 459 to 469, Southwest at 446 to 469, in the South at 444, in the West 449 to 469, Central Region at 449. Moving on to terminal elevator bids for sorghum in Kansas. Southern Region at 465 to 474, in the East at 474, and the Central Region 474 to 479. Moving on to soybeans. Country elevators in Kansas in the Northwest Region 1196, Southwest Region 1216 to 1258, Southern Region at 1221, and in the West at 1216. Terminal elevator bids for soybeans in Kansas, Northeast Region at 1276, Southern Region 1241 to 1286, in the East at 1271, Central Region at 1266 to 1286. Mills and processor bids in Kansas for soybeans. In the Southern Region at 1296, the Southeast Region at 1326, and in the East at 1341. Hard red winter wheat bids at Country Elevators in Kansas. Northwest Region 739 to 744. Southwest Region 739 to 754. Southern Region at 739. In the West 744 to 759. And in the Central Region at 759. Terminal elevator bids for hard red winter wheat in Kansas. Southern Region at 750 to 784. In the East at 774, and the Central Region at 774 to 779. Hard white wheat bids at Country Elevators in Kansas. Northwest Region at 739, Southwest at 709 to 739, in the West 725 to 759. Terminal elevator bid for hard white wheat in the Southern Region of Kansas comes in today at 784. Now let's move on to the Nebraska Daily Elevator Grain Report for this Tuesday. For corn in northwest Nebraska, 516 to 559, southwest at 504 to 524, southern region at 499 to 501, in the east at 469 to 489, central region at 485 to 504, and the southeast at 480 to 498. Moving on to sorghum bids. In Nebraska, Northwest Region at 434 to 454, Southern Region at 474, in the East at 444, the Central Region at 459, and the Southeast at 457. Moving on to soybean bids in Nebraska, Northwest Region at 1226, Southwest at 1221 to 1246, in the South at 1261 to 1266, in the East at 1267, to 1276, in the Central Region 1251 to 1266, and in the Southeast at 1261 to 1267. Moving on to soybean bids in Nebraska. Northwest Region at 1226, Southwest at 1221 to 1246, in the South at 1261 to 1266, in the East at 1267 to 1276. In the Central Region, 1251 to 1266,

0: Southwest region, 731 to 764. In the south at 762. Central region at 749. And the southeast at 754 to 761. And that's been a look at your daily elevator grain bid reports for Kansas and Nebraska today, this Tuesday, after Labor Day holiday. This has been Lonnie Pates with USDA's Market News Service in St. Joseph, Missouri. Have a great day, everyone.
1: This is Brady Wong reporting for the Oklahoma Department of Agriculture and the Federal State Market News Services for closing cash grain market report for Tuesday, September the 8th. The Denim Golf Week bid is up 16 and 3 quarters at 919. The December Kansas City Futures bid is 819. The basis for the golf bid was a dollar over the December Kansas City Futures bid. March Kansas City wheat is up 16 at 831 and a quarter. Our state elevator for 16 higher and a range of 694 to 774 per bushel. Those individual elevator bids beginning with the northwestern part of the state with Buffalo at 754, Cherokee 764, Hooker and Shattuck both at 749, Keys 739, North Central Oklahoma, Alva and Ponca City both at 759, Manchester 754, Perry 741, in the southwestern part of the state, El Dorado at 739, Frederick and Hobart both at 744, Lawton 764, Temple 774, South Central Davis 694, in the western part of the state, Clinton and Weatherford both at 749, Gary, O'Keefe, and Watonga all three at 759. In the central part of the state, Banner, El Reno, Okorchi all three at 759, Stillwater 741. Into the markets across the state, the close on Tuesday, September the 8th, Milo bids from state elevators reported three lower in a range of 443 to 473 per bushel. Soybean bids in Oklahoma quoted six higher in a range of 1216 to 1243 per bushel. At the Chicago Board of Trade, corn futures for December is down 3 1/4 at 533.5. March corn is down 3 1/4 at 543. And corn across the state was quoted three lower in a range of 498 to 578 per bushel. As we move down and look at the soybeans at the Chicago Board of Trade, soybean futures for November is up 6.5 at 1316.25. January soybeans is up 7 at 1332. Cotton bid grade 41 leaf 4 staple 34 cotton southwestern Oklahoma average 76.14 per pound. That does conclude our cash grade market report. This is Brady Womack reporting for the Oklahoma Department of Agriculture and the Federal State Marketing Services.
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7: It's time for a look at your markets here with Brett Kratz of Schwederman Incorporated. Brett, how are the markets doing today?
8: Well, we had another overnight session with quite a bit of volatility, so traded both sides of unchanged overnight. We finished up with the December Kansas City wheat down a penny and a half at 817.5. That was 10.25 off the overnight high, so kind of disappointing there. The corn in December down 3.75 at 529.75. That was about a nickel off the high. So once again. kind of

0: disappointing. And then November soybeans down 2¾ at 13, 13½. One of the reasons for the pressure overnight, at least in the corn and the beans, were some of the higher than expected private yield estimates that came out. StoneX in particular came in at 182.9, which was down 1.9 bushels to the acre from where they were last month. And then like the average trade guess would be 178.2, and people are comparing that to the pro farmer number down at 173. So maybe not as bullish as people were hoping, but I think if you're trying to guess the USDA numbers, you got to keep in mind that they don't do anything quickly. They've got the September and October reports to make some adjustments, maybe the November report. They never do anything in December, and then our so-called final production estimates not till January. So we have months to go to drag out any production changes. So it's really not going to be a surprise if they don't make any major cuts to the corn yield estimate. Now, if they don't make any cut, that's definitely going to be disappointing to the bull camp. So, and you never know. That's the thing with USDA reports. You really never know. So I guess what I'm thinking is we've got a couple more days of sideways trade ahead of us, some more consolidation, and then we'll see what happens at 11 o'clock on Friday, and that'll dictate what happens going into the weekend. Looking over at the cattle futures, we ended up seeing some pretty good gains yesterday. So that was kind of a big deal when you look at the charts. Both the live cattle and feeder cattle futures posted solid gains, closed well above any of the recent highs, closed above the 9-day moving average and the October live cattle for the second time out of the last three sessions. So that's good. Starting to look like maybe the 221, 222 area is our next objective. So we'll see if we can head towards that. Cash trade last week did end up being around 223 at the tail end of the week. So we're still $6 below that on the October live cattle futures. So we could definitely see things keep going here for a little bit. The feeder index up 54 cents. That's going to be at 327.50 today. We just haven't had a lot of consecutive positive days. So hopefully we get another positive day tomorrow. The September futures are now above the index, so that's definitely a change of pace there. We haven't seen that happen for quite a while. And feeder cattle charts looking a whole lot like the live cattle, with the best close in multiple sessions. And it's looking like maybe the 331 area might be a good upside objective for the October feeder contract. So we'll keep an eye out for that. Looking over at the energy markets, new contract highs in the October crude oil again. We're currently up 282. That's at 95.85. We are attacking Iranian ships. The Iranians claim to be attacking U.S. ships. It's more of the same stuff, and we just keep climbing. In addition to the crude oil, heating oil futures are just rocketing higher here. Made it as high as 475 on the October heating oil, which was up 17 cents. So that's not quite a new contract high, but we're very, very close. And we are approaching that psychological $5 level for diesel, so wholesale diesel. So that's kind of hard on the economy. So that leads us to the S&P futures. We're not just terrible, but down 24.5 on the S&P futures. That's at 76.56. That's the lowest in four sessions. We're testing support here at the 50-day moving average. If you're bullish, you really don't want to see a move below last week's low, which was 76.18.5. You take that out, and the charts start to look pretty rough. So got to be aware of what's going on there. Looking at the metal markets, we've had, once again, quite a bit of movement, quite a bit of volatility. Currently, the gold market's up 6:30 in December. That's at 44.45.20. We still have some work to do to kind of make up for some recent losses, but we do have some positive action going on. And a reminder again that we have both the PPI and CPI coming out this week, which can create a lot of volatility in the metal markets and the financials. Looking over at the softs, the sugar market, back positive today. We're up 10 points. That's at 18.20 in the October contract. We're not quite back up to the contract high, but getting close once again. So that's looking all right. The big mover overnight is the coffee. Coffee market currently up 7.45 at 298.75. That's taken out yesterday's high and approaching last Friday's high. So from a technical standpoint, we really need to take out last Friday's high, and then that'll give us a chance to go test the resistance at the 50-day moving average. A lot of weather problems in the southern hemisphere, a lot of flooding in the coffee regions of Vietnam, so that'll be closely watched, and it looks like we're on the verge of a turn back higher here, so that market definitely one to keep an eye on. And this has been Brett Krotz with your Schwiederman Morning Market Review. You can reach us at 800-272-9131. Thank you.
1: Thank you, Brett. 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
8: Thank you and good morning. This is Ryan Falconer with your winter livestock report for September the 9th. We're looking to have 6,200 cattle to offer. We'll start the sale at 7:30. We'll run 1,200 head through our sale ring and then have 5,000 head on our video auction. We will start with our breads at 11 o'clock and then move on to our feeders at noon, and calves will follow. Consignments for this week going through the ring will be 40 black cows. They're bred to black Angus bulls. They calve February, March. 28 black and red heavy bred and shortbred cows. 120 black, red, and char heifers. They be double vacked, weighing 875. 40 black, red, and char heifers. They be double vacked, weighing 900. 200 black and red steers and heifers coming off the cow. They've had one round of back, weighing 350 to 500. 220 black and red steers and heifers coming off the cow. They be double vacked, weighing 675. 40 black and red steers and heifers coming off the cow. They've had one round of back weighing 350 to 500. 50 black and red steers and heifers coming off the cow. They've had one round of back weighing 4 to 500. At 10 o'clock, we will start our High Plains video auction. We have a nice offering of fall delivery calves coming off the cow. Also have some bred heifers and cows on there, as well as a few lots of yearlings and beef on dairy crosses. Once again, we will start with weigh-up cows at 7:30, move into them bred cows at 11 o'clock, start on them feeder heifers at noon, and follow up with the calves. For more information, you can get hold of us here at Winter Livestock in Dodge City, 620-225-4159, or you can get hold of myself, 620-393-5439. Again, that is the office, 620-225-4159, or you can get hold of myself, 620-393-5439.
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10: 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The Jim Krause Retirement Sale, Brunswick, Nebraska features a 2024 Wilson DWH 750 triaxle grain trailer. 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Seabade Land and Cattle from Emerson, Nebraska will sell 54 items today. Hevon Trucking from Arlington, Nebraska will sell a 2016 Freightliner and a 2012 Freightliner day cab semi-truck tractors. 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They have five hopper bottom grain trailers, 2022 and 23 Wilson and Tempty, 50-foot triaxle trailers. Note Boom RV LLC in Harrisburg, South Dakota will sell four travel trailers. Hillstad Farm by Clare City, South Dakota will sell three Peterbilt semi-truck tractors. And Dethmer's Manufacturing Company in Boyden, Iowa will sell four late model Demco 2200 series grain carts. It's a big sale today. BigIron.com, 9 o'clock this morning. Thank you for bidding.
11: Good morning from Pratt Livestock. Auction time for this Thursday. It's going to be 8:30. 10 o'clock will be on the feeders. A nice steer run, 43 Angus off the grass, weighing 8.5. 115 Angus, Northern Origin, 875 to 9. 135 black white face off the grass, no implants. They weigh 875 to 950. 104 blacks off the grass, South Dakota Origin, 9.25 to 1,000 pounds. 56 blacks off the grass, 9.25 to 950. 60 blacks off the grass, weighing 8. 68 mixed colored steers are going to weigh 800 pounds. We have 43 black and char steers and heifers off the crabgrass, home raised at 7 to 8.50. On the calves, 10 blacks, they've had one round, weighing 350 to 450. 76 black and reds, they've had one round, they weigh 5 to 6. 75 blacks, one round of vac, 5 to 600 pounds. Also have 76 older cows that we're going to be pregging today. Be short and solid and broken mouth, black white face. Pratt Livestock starting at 8:30 this week. Have a great day.
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13: 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You can bid online between September 15th and September 29th, with bidding ending at 11 a.m. on September 29th. This property is located southwest of Lucas, Kansas, from the intersection of Highway 218 and 194th Boulevard. Go south 4 miles to Amherst Road, then east 5 miles to 198th Street. Tract is located on the southeast corner of the intersection. 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For more information, contact listing agent Kyle Campbell at 620-200-2193 or go to BigIron.com.
1: 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El Dorado Livestock in El Dorado, Kansas will have their livestock sale tomorrow as well. So far, they've got about 350 steers and 90 fall-bred cows on listed. And they're expecting more by sale time. If you would like more information, you can go online to eldoradolivestock.com. Big Iron Realty is selling 282.2 acres of farmland in Russell County, Kansas. The online auction is September 15th through the 29th, and bidding ends at 11 a.m. on the 29th. If you would like more information, you can go online to bigiron.com. Coming up next, we've got Town Hall News. Shortly, we'll have the Sports Spotlight with Rocky Downing and some Ag News. We're joined now by meteorologist Ross Jansen as we take a look at the weather forecast for today on KFRM. 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
14: The latest cold front continues to be on the move across parts of Kansas. Good Wednesday to you. This is meteorologist Ross Jansen with a quick update here. As we watch the cold front continue to sink to the south, places that haven't seen much rain in months will get an opportunity for some isolated storms this afternoon. But I think our rain potential is a bit better heading late into the evening tonight. And overnight, it'll be wrapping up Thursday morning over central and southern Kansas. We'll make no promises on how much rain because this does remain an isolated to widely scattered event. So to accurately say how much rain we're going to get,
15: would be nearly impossible, but at least we can say there are going to be some thunderstorms along the front late this afternoon, tonight, and that carries over into Thursday morning. After Thursday morning, then we're going to have to wait until early Saturday for storms to be making their way across northern Kansas, central Kansas, down into south central Kansas. I think the western third of the state is probably going to miss out on these Saturday morning storms. And that is directly tied to another front that's coming out of Nebraska that's going to bring some of this active weather to the area late, late Friday night, but really more likely it's going to be Saturday morning. And fortunately, we're getting out of this heat wave. It has been long overdue to start cooling things down. And most of us will be looking at highs in the 80s and 90s for today. And if you don't cool down today, you'll certainly feel that for tomorrow. So northwest Kansas with highs in the mid-80s today, I think we'll be dry this afternoon. We should be dry tonight with low temperatures around 60 degrees. And we're staying with highs in the mid-80s on Thursday for northwest Kansas. We'll have light winds. But coming up on Friday, a south breeze will start to kick up, and that'll push our temperature up about 10 degrees. So Friday, we're back to mid-90s in northwest Kansas. The southwest today, looking at some isolated storms late this afternoon, but chances will be a bit better later on tonight. High temperatures, low 90s today. We'll see upper 60s for lows tonight, and then highs return to the 80s tomorrow with a morning chance for rain in southwest Kansas for Thursday. Then we'll be dry for the afternoon. Friday looks like we're dry with mid-90s and south winds of 10 to 20 and gusty by afternoon. Central Kansas, not a lot of rain today, but we will see a few isolated storms by evening and certainly going to be a chance for some rain tonight. High temperatures will be upper 80s and 90s, but some triple digits are possible down near the Oklahoma state line. And then low temperatures tonight will be back in the upper 60s to near 70 degrees. Watch for some morning storms Thursday, then we're dry for the afternoon, but more clouds tomorrow should help to keep the temperature down with highs in the 80s. We rebound into the low 90s on Friday with a south wind starting to pick up in the afternoon, but no mention of any storms throughout the day or into the evening. That potential is going to be coming early Saturday morning. And remember, it's another front coming from Nebraska that's going to stir up this possibility of storms early Saturday. Still looks like it's going to be east of a line from Hill City to Hayes, down to Great Bend, down to about Pratt. If you're west of there, you're probably not going to get in on any of this Saturday morning rain. And highs will be upper 70s in northwest Kansas for Saturday. Everybody else will be in the 80s. There's a very small chance Sunday morning, northern Kansas will be looking at a few storms, but I do think the majority of Sunday is likely storm-free. We'll have warmer air pushing back up into parts of Kansas, and we could be as warm as mid-90s for Sunday afternoon. With a south breeze kicking up, we'll see some gusts approaching 30 miles an hour by Sunday afternoon. But it's quickly met with another cold front coming early next week. And the timing of this should be Monday afternoon into Monday night. Yet again, another opportunity here for some storms coming with the front. It'll probably be late afternoon or evening before anything starts to develop. But we're looking at parts of central and southern Kansas with a chance of storms on Monday as the front begins to move in. So initially, it's going to be central and southern Kansas, but eventually by Tuesday, we're going to see some more widely scattered storms across most of the state. So that's the good news, is that it looks like it's a scattered storm chance for most of Kansas, even though it may not turn out to be all that widespread in terms of the actual rain that we get on Tuesday. But at least we've got rain in the forecast. Starting again early next week, the temperatures will begin to cool down. Monday afternoon, we're back in the 80s for western Kansas with low to mid-90s out ahead of the cold front. And then potentially highs in the 70s on Tuesday of next week. Of course, that's because we're going to see more clouds and this chance for some widely scattered storms. Now, the upper level high, or the heat dome that we've covered extensively this summer, is going to be developing once again in the deep south. And I think we might have two or three days where we have an encounter with that upper level high, which may be coming in the second half of next week. That would allow for some warmer temperatures and some dry weather for Wednesday, Thursday, Friday of next week. But that would be about it, because then the long-range models collapse that high altogether, and we start to get back into some active weather for the final weekend at the Kansas State Fair. And as we move later into September, we see more opportunities for rain coming up, largely because we're going to have a steady stream of systems coming off the West Coast. So the second half of next week, there may not be a lot of rain for Kansas, but as we get into that following weekend, which would be the last weekend at the fair, more showers and more thunderstorms could be on the way. That's a look at your regional weather on this Wednesday. This is meteorologist Ross Jansen. I'll be back again on Thursday. We'll, of course, talk about the rain potential and see what other opportunities we can find down the stretch.
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16: Breaking news this hour from Town Hall. I'm Rex Thomason. The oil price roller coaster heading back up again, going up that big hill, topping $100 per barrel for Brent crude. The price spike comes as Iran claims to have targeted American vessels and oil tankers with drones and missiles.
17: Released early Wednesday, the Iran military video shows what it says are missiles and drones being launched toward targets in response to the latest U.S. attacks on five Iranian crude oil tankers. Following the American strikes, Iran's state media said it had also launched missiles towards U.S. targets in Jordan. Jordan's military in turn said its air defenses had intercepted 18 ballistic missiles launched toward its territory, and two others fell in places where no one lives and no casualties have been reported. Jordan's a staunch U.S. ally that hosts American forces, making the kingdom's military bases a target of repeat Iranian attacks. I'm Charles Dillardesco.
16: And a conflict of a different variety, the U.S.-Canada trade war is heating up. The U.S. is banning Canadian dairy products, most alcoholic beverages, and some Canadian motorcycles. President Trump says Canada has taken unfair advantage of the U.S. for way too long. Canadian Prime Minister Carney remains defiant. In his words, we have everything we need to pivot and prosper. At a 9/11 commemoration ceremony, President Trump pointing to a massive steel beam from the World Trade Center South Tower.
18: This battered piece of steel here today on the ellipse is a reminder that America is blessed with a strength no fire can consume, no evil can conquer, and no terror can destroy.
16: The president at a ceremony held just outside the White House, quoting Mr. Trump, "We say it and we mean it. We will never forget." On Wall Street this morning, stock futures deep in the red so far. The Dow futures are down just over 300 points. The Nasdaq futures are off 107 points. More on these stories, townhall.com.
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21: 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In Division 2, the NJCAA ranks two of the top three teams from the Jayhawk Conference. Cowley County checks in at number 2 in the nation, with Johnson County Community College right behind them at number 3. Two more teams check in at the top 10, Kansas City, Kansas Community College, ninth ranked, while Neosho County checks in at number 10. Also receiving votes, Highland Community College. And there are three teams that check in the National Junior College Athletic Association Volleyball National Rankings. Number 10, Barton Community College. Colby is 16th ranked, and Dodge City checks in at number 19. Eight KJ Triple C volleyball teams, nationally ranked in the Kansas Sports Spotlight.
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3: 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Pioneer brand Powerless Corn maximizes yield potential above ground pest control and weed management options. Your field knows the one that yields, Pioneer. Bill Bullard with RCAF USA says the National M-Cool Coalition's recently launched Label Our Beef petition is proof there's nationwide momentum behind the movement.
4: There's been about 7,000 signers in just 72 hours, and that's pretty impressive. And it clearly reveals the widespread support for country of origin labeling from both producers and consumers.
3: Last Friday, President Trump signed an executive order instructing the Secretary of Agriculture to review country of origin labeling for beef products. Jerry Moran, a U.S. senator from Kansas, tells Brownfield.
5: Perhaps with the reaction by livestock producers of his proposal regarding to importing beef, he's looking for ways to be helpful to the livestock sector. And of course, country of origin labeling is a split thing in many states, and certainly it is in mine.
3: A northeast Kansas farmer says the extreme heat wave is taking a toll on crops. Scott Gigstad tells Brownfield.
6: Corn has dried down super fast, maybe even a little bit too fast. Surprisingly, the soybeans seem to be somewhat hanging in there.
3: An eastern Nebraska farmer says he's optimistic about the potential of this year's crop despite a number of weather challenges. Quentin Keneally says it was an abnormally dry until August.
7: Maybe lost a little bit of test weight and kind of didn't have enough juice or water maybe to get to the test weight to some of the dry land corn, but where we had some irrigation and plentiful rains, I think we're sitting pretty good on the corn side.
3: The USDA is reporting another mixed week of changes for crop condition ratings. Weather was mixed last week from hot to dry to excessively wet in other areas. As of Sunday, 56% of U.S. corn is in good to excellent shape, down 1%. Soybeans were unchanged at 58% good to excellent. An ag economist says the latest escalation between the U.S. and Canada could permanently alter the trade relationship between the two countries. Ian Sheldon with Ohio State University tells Brownfield.
8: I think this has really hurt those ongoing negotiations and potentially the future of USMCA. Even if both sides back off eventually, I think it's undermined trust, I think, at the negotiating table.
3: Canada's 15% to 50% retaliatory tariffs targeting U.S. dairy, ag equipment, and other industries went into effect on Tuesday. I'm Kellen Havikin for Brownfield.
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10: 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It was not because of his strength or heroism, but his understanding of engineering. Today we look at the important decision one firefighter made before those buildings collapsed on this edition of The American Countryside.
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10: New York City Fire Department Lieutenant Frank Tarillo was on his way to a press conference on September 11th, 2001. When he saw smoke coming from one of the World Trade Towers, he instead drove to his old fire station in Lower Manhattan. He didn't know what had happened, but he sensed they'd need help.
14: I ran out of the firehouse going to the North Tower to find my old company. I heard a noise and I looked up, and United Airlines Flight 175 came right over my head. I was the only one underneath that jet, and at that point I realized we were under a terrorist attack.
10: Tarillo met fire trucks as they pulled in front of the Twin Towers. He had an urgent message.
14: I said, these buildings are going to collapse. We're going to lose the water supply. And I had some of the firefighters with their fire engines go about seven blocks north and hook up to hydrants and bring hoses down.
10: Tarillo was not in charge, but many of the firefighters listened to his instructions. Tarillo had studied engineering in college and had toured the Twin Towers. He knew the intense heat would weaken the structure and cause its collapse.
14: Then all of a sudden I heard a loud rumble and a roar. Now the building's starting to come down. And I said to myself, you idiot, you're the one who knew this building was going to collapse, and you put yourself right underneath it. You know, subconsciously, I never thought the buildings would collapse that soon.
10: He thought they'd have 5 to 6 hours, but the reality was they had far less time.
14: Well, I started running, you know, and I'm saying to myself, I probably got about 10 seconds left to live. My biggest fear was that my body would never be found or identified. And there was a footbridge that went over the main thoroughfare in front of the World Trade Center. And I was subconsciously thinking, hey, if I can make it underneath that footbridge, maybe they'll find my body.
10: With the collapsing tower on his heels, we'll have more next time as we travel the countryside. In New York City, I'm Andrew McCray.
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17: Good morning, and thank you, Steve. Current trades got some weakness showing in the grain markets, which carried over from the overnight session last night. Corn market currently down 1 to 2 cents. Soybeans are trying to fight to the positive. We're up just fractionally in a couple of those contracts. Wheat market's a little opposite of yesterday, but not quite as extreme. Great finish to yesterday's markets, but we're down 4 to 6 cents in Chicago wheat currently. Kansas City down 4 to 5. On the livestock side, we were briefly higher at the open. Live cattle still hanging in there, 15 to 25 cents higher. Feeder cattle, though, fading a little bit. We're down 17 to 30 cents on the front end there. And lean hog looking quite a bit lower to start the day off, down 70 cents to $1.02 on the front end there. Let's take a look back at yesterday's markets and a glance at what to expect from today. After the holiday weekend, the cattle complex started the session with mild strength and continued to build off of the higher start into the close. Live cattle gained over $4 on the front two and all of the 2027 contracts with $3 plus gains. Feeder cattle finished near their highs of the day as well with a good mix of $4 to $5 plus higher closes. Futures were definitely due for a bounce after another hard push lower that seemed to drag on for quite a while. No big headlines to be the driver for yesterday's action, but negotiated cash trade did end up strengthening late last week, which sure helped. Also a little relief from the extreme heat, which has been more than welcome to show up here. Trade in the north started out at 219 live last week. Southern Plains trade showed confidential for yet another week, but one source stated that live prices rose to 222 to 223, which would actually be steady to a dollar higher than the week previous. That is also where Nebraska live trade ended up being, which was the same, steady to a buck higher there as well. And Northern Dress trade moved up from 345 on some early sales up to 350 on some later sales, which would be steady to $5 higher than the previous week. All but the first week of August trended lower than the week previous in Kansas specifically, and all four of those weeks were lower than the same week a year ago, to the tune of actually $20 the past 2 weeks. And looking at some history, in 2025, cash was higher than the year prior 100% of the time, so every week out of the year. But so far this year, we are running at only 29 out of 36 weeks being higher, which is only 81% of the time. But to level the playing field a little bit there, choice beef cutout each week has been higher than the year ago, only 26 out of 36 weeks, or 72% of the time. Looking at the National Feeder and Stalker Cattle Summary for the week ending September 6th, compared to the week prior, steers and heifers sold steady to $8 lower in the South Central and Southeast regions. In the North Central area, heavier yearling cattle sold steady to $6 higher, while lighter weights sold 3 to 6 lower. So a little bit mixed, but some higher quotes there, which is good to see. Demand was moderate to good. Another very light week for volumes as extreme heat continued to set over the country as transporting livestock was a little bit dangerous. The story has seemed to play like a broken record as of late, and pasture conditions continue to decline even as rain has been scarce. Feeder cattle producers are hesitant to sell yearlings as the market has backed up so much from the highs this spring, and some purchased yearlings are losing some money. Rain finally came to some areas over the weekend, bringing large amounts to many areas, yet grass is far too short for many producers, and hay production was severely affected. Looking at yesterday's cattle slaughter, that was estimated at 109,000 head. That is up 3,000 compared to a week ago, but down 17,000 compared to a year ago. Choice beef cutout was up $1.40 yesterday at $3.77.57. Select cutout, though, down 48 cents at $3.55.39. And the CME feeder cattle index seeing a little bit of relief, up 53 cents at $3.28.80. Yesterday's cattle futures closes had October live gaining $4.07 on the day. The December contract gained 4.5, and February 2027 live cattle gained $3.87. September feeder cattle finished 405 higher. The October up $5.30, and the November was the strongest finished, up 572. Hog slaughter yesterday estimated at 483,000 head, which is up 11,000 from a week ago and equal to a year ago slaughter. Pork cutout was down $1.04 at $91.82, and the lean hog index down 54 cents at $90.54. Lean hog closes from yesterday had October gaining $1.95 and the December up $2.57, which is quite a move there for lean hogs. Current trade here in the livestock markets, Live cattle still hanging on to the plus side. October up 5 cents at 217.07. December live cattle up 17 cents at 219.40. And February up 25 at 220.70. September feeder cattle are up 10 cents at 328.97. October down 10 at 325.35. And November feeders up 12 cents at 320.57. It's a little bit mixed there. Lean hogs still looking quite a bit lower. October down a buck 10 at 83.15, and December hogs down 87 at 74.17. And the grain and oilseed trade, wheat was on a tear higher to start the new week as negotiations between Russia and Ukraine haven't gone anywhere, even with the U.S. stepping in trying to help. Iran was lobbing more bombs over the weekend, striking some Saudi energy infrastructure. More yield guesses from different agencies trickling in, and the anticipation building up for Friday's WASD report. Average estimates have corn yield down over a couple bushels from the July report, and production and U.S. and world ending stocks guesses lower as well for corn. Soybean yield and production estimates are just slightly lower, along with U.S. and world ending stocks. Analysts aren't looking for much change on the wheat side of the report, though. Corn had some mild strength in Tuesday and Monday's overnight session while beans were lower, but the day brought some back-and-forth action yesterday while the wheat complex was able to hold on to their strength. And by the end of the session, soybeans were able to march higher, but corn faded to mildly lower closes. The weekly export inspections report for the week ending September 3rd, that wrapped up a few straggler days of the old, now old crop marketing year. Strong corn inspections, a good soybean number, decent for wheat, and just terrible for Milo again. Corn inspections for the week totaled 65.4 million bushels. Soybeans were 15.5 million bushels. 12.6 million bushels of wheat were shipped and only 32,800 bushels of Milo inspected for export. Of the total 65.4 million for corn, 40.4 million bushels of that was old crop and 25 million was new crop. Census adjustments through the month of June have the old crop total at 3.416 billion bushels, which exceeded the USDA's 3.4 billion target. So for soybeans, 7.8 million bushels of the total was old crop and 7.7 million was new crop. That total for the old crop marketing year hit 1.532 billion bushels with census adjustments, and that compares to the USDA target of 1.520 billion. For Milo, zero was old crop, which left marketing year-to-date at only 204.8 million bushels, which falls short of the USDA target of 210 million. Still 2 months of census adjustments to come there, so we will see how that pans out for Milo, but it was fantastic to see corn and beans both achieving and exceeding their targets already. The crop progress report released yesterday afternoon showed 96% of the of corn in the dough stage now, which is up 2 from a year ago and the average. 76% of corn is dented, which is up 4 from both last year and the average, and 25% is mature, which is up 1 from last year and up 2 from the 5-year average. Harvest reported for the first time this year at 5% complete, which is slightly ahead of normal pace. And corn conditions had good to excellent, dropping 1 point to 56%, while Porto Very Poor was left unchanged at 17%. On the soybean side, those dropping leaves is at 26%, which is 6 points ahead of both last year and the average. Soybean conditions were left unchanged, with good to excellent at 58% and Porto Very Poor at 13%. Milo is now 94% headed compared to 97% last year and 96% on the 5-year average. 68% is coloring, which is down 1 from last year in the average, and 41% is mature compared to 36% last year and 33% for the 5-year average. 20% of the Milo crop is harvested, and that is in line with a year ago and the average both. Milo conditions declined once again, but good to excellent was left unchanged at 28%, while Puerto Bariporo is up another 2 points to 36%. Spring wheat, 86% harvested compared to 83% last year and the five-year average. And winter wheat plantings running a little bit behind due to recent heat and drought. 2% planted now compared to 4% last year and 5% on the five-year average. Looking at yesterday's grain futures closes, the December corn lost 3.25 cents, March down 3.25, and the May 27th contract. November soybeans finished 6.5 cents higher. January was up 7, and the March finished up 8.25. December Kansas City wheat gained 16.75 cents. March KC up 16 cents. The Chicago wheat gained 13 on the day, and March up 12.25. December Minneapolis wheat and the March both finished up 8.75 cents. Overnight trade in the grains finished with corn 3 cents lower. Beans were down 2 to 3, and the wheat complex was mixed. A busy morning for 8 a.m. flash sales with 183,000 metric tons of corn sold to Mexico, 340,000 metric tons of soybeans sold to China, and another 100,000 metric tons of soybeans sold to unknown destinations. So pretty active there, which is always good to see. And current trade here in the grain markets, December corn down 5 cents at 528.5, March down 4.75 at 544.25, November soybeans down 3 cents at 1313.25, January down 3.25 cents at 1328.75. December Kansas City wheat down 8.25 cents at 810.75. March down 7 at 824.25. December Chicago wheat down 11 cents at 736. And March down 10 at 751.5. Wishing you all a great day. 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
16: Thanks, Tyson. Have a good one. Coming up next, we've got the Ag Law and Tax Report. We'll have Red Dirt and Round Bales, the morning Kansas news, and shortly we'll have sports with Rocky Downing.
13: This is the Agricultural Law and Tax Report. I'm Roger McCohen. Who actually owns your farm data? Nebraska has taken a significant step in answering that question by enacting the Agricultural Data Privacy Act. The new law treats agricultural data as the property of the producer who generates it. That can include GPS information, yield data, agronomic records, livestock genetics, land information, and data generated by farm machinery. I'll be back in a moment with the details.
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13: The new Nebraska Farm Data Law is a significant departure from traditional privacy laws, which generally focus on protecting consumers and obtaining consent. Nebraska's approach starts with a property rights principle that the farmer owns the data. Under the law, equipment manufacturers and technology companies can generally use the data to provide authorized services, but they cannot simply sell raw agricultural data without the producer's express written consent. The law has an important deadline. Beginning January 1, 2027, every new contract involving the collection or processing of agricultural data must contain a provision prohibiting its sale without the producer's express written consent. For farmers, this means those lengthy technology and equipment agreements deserve closer attention. Nebraska may be establishing a model other farm states will follow, and agricultural data could become an increasingly valuable farm asset. This has been the Agricultural Law and Tax Report. I'm Roger McCohen.
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20: Good morning from Oklahoma. I'm Dave Deacon with a look at what's happening in agriculture and rural life across our great state in this episode of Red Dirt and Round Bales. There are some wild creatures that were here long before the fences, the highways, and the first wheat drills ever crossed Oklahoma. And then there are those that showed up later and somehow looked around and said, you know, I believe I can make a living here. And this is one of those stories. Head out to northwestern Oklahoma, and the country opens up around you. Wheat stretching towards the horizon, grass along a fence row, maybe a weedy corner a tractor missed. To us, those things may look like leftovers. To one particular Oklahoma. And then there are those that showed up later and somehow looked around and said, you know, I believe I can make a living here. And this is one of those stories. Head out to northwestern Oklahoma, and the country opens up around you. Wheat stretching towards the horizon, grass along a fence row, maybe a weedy corner a tractor missed.

0: wheat here, sorghum there, grass over there in the corners, brush along the fence, a ditch holding cover through the winter. Now that mixture turned out to suit a newcomer remarkably well. The bird had come a long way. Its ancestors were from Asia. Attempts to establish it in America began in the 19th century, and a successful introduction in Oregon in 1887 helped start its spread across much of the country. And right here in Oklahoma, well, we began stocking the birds in the 1920s. Well, there, Oklahoma, it was mostly up north and west, where the grain farming and grass cover came together. By 1948, hunters had already had an open season in a few northwest counties. Even today, Oklahoma sits at the southern edge of their range. Go too far south, and despite repeated efforts, they generally haven't established lasting populations. Wildlife doesn't read state lines, it reads habitat. A hen needs grass thick enough to hide a nest on the ground. Her chicks need something different. Open enough underneath for tiny legs to move through, but full of weeds and flowering plants to hold insects. Now those insects matter, because for the first few weeks of their lives, the chicks depend heavily on them. Then, as the season turns, grain becomes important. Waste wheat, corn, milo, all the seeds along the edges. So the same farm can be a grocery store, a nursery, and winter shelter, if it has enough untidy places left around the edges. And now we can finally name our immigrant, the ring-necked pheasant. That rooster is hard to mistake, with green and blue around the head, red on its face, copper and gold across the body, and that bright white collar around its neck. He looks almost too fancy for a dusty Oklahoma fence row. Don't let the fancy clothes fool you. That bird is tough. Pheasants have survived drought, blizzard, predators, and tremendous changes in agriculture. But their future here depends heavily on what happens to the land between the crops. The grass, field borders, wheat stubble, shelter, and weedy places that don't always look productive to us. Programs like the Conservation Reserve Program have helped keep some of that cover on the landscape today. In 2026 alone, the USDA accepted more than 35,000 Oklahoma acres into CRP, with Texas and Beaver counties in the panhandle among the leaders. So maybe the pheasant's Oklahoma story isn't really about an exotic bird at all. Maybe it's about how closely wildlife and agriculture can become tied together. A bird brought here from halfway around the world found a home beside an Oklahoma wheat field. And whether it keeps that home may depend less on the acres we farm and more about what we're willing to leave along the edges. To learn more about ring-necked pheasants in Oklahoma, visit reddirtandroundbales.com. I'm Dave Deacon, and we'll talk with you next time as we take another look at rural life and agriculture in Oklahoma on Red Dirt and Round Bales.
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2: It's Trish Swoboda with KFRM, and it's time to take a look at your Kansas news today in your Morning Kansas Journal entry. Yesterday, Kansas State Board of Education members got their first look at a draft policy on the use of technology in the classroom. KMUW's Daniel Caudill reports.
3: With Kansas banning student cell phones this year, education officials are now discussing policy around school-owned devices. Kansas Education Commissioner Jake Steele

0: is proposing a requirement that each school district adopt policies governing the use of technology in class. Steele says each district's policies would have to address how students at each grade level use school-owned computers and whether they use them at home.
1: You are letting them make the choice as a local system, but you are requiring them to tell you very specific information that you think is necessary if they're making that choice.
0: Districts would have to periodically review their policies with teachers and parents. The board will continue discussing the proposal and its implementation this week. For the Kansas News Service, I'm Daniel Caudill.
2: Yesterday, Kansas officials are defending Bombardier's presence in the state following President Trump's threat to ban the Canadian aircraft manufacturer from the U.S. market. Jennifer Anima of the Kansas News Service reports.
3: In a post on his social media platform, Truth Social, Trump said the aircraft company's products, quote, aren't good enough and should not be sold in the country. Several state officials and candidates have criticized the post, including prominent Republicans. In a post on Facebook, GOP Senator Roger Marshall said he has expressed concerns to the Oval Office and would fight to keep Bombardier's over 1,200 Kansas jobs. Republican gubernatorial candidate Ty Masterson, who was endorsed by Trump, told Cake TV he supports Trump's vision, but quote, an all-out ban that puts Wichita jobs at risk is the wrong way to get there. For the Kansas News Service, I'm Jennifer Anima in Wichita.
2: More Kansas children went without health insurance in 2024, while the state's overall uninsured rate stayed about the same. According to the Kansas Health Institute's annual insurance update 2026, the uninsured rate for Kansas children increased from 5.3% in 2023 to 7% in 2024. That means more than 51,000 children in the state did not have health insurance. The report says the increase may be connected to the end of pandemic era Medicaid coverage rules and higher costs for family health insurance plans. Overall, about 249,400 Kansans, or 8.5% of the state's population, were uninsured in 2024. That was slightly higher than the national rate of 8.2%. Employer-provided insurance remained the most common source of coverage in Kansas. A New York Times report is raising questions about U.S. Senator Roger Marshall's past as a Kansas doctor, including how his practice pursued patients over unpaid medical bills. Kansas State House reporter Zach Boblett has more.
4: The Times reports that Marshall sued more than 700 patients over unpaid bills during his career as an OBGYN. The newspaper analyzed Kansas court records and found patients were arrested in 81 of those cases after missing court dates. Sarah Cliff is the reporter who wrote the story.
5: This is the first time I've interviewed someone who spent multiple days in jail in a court case related to medical debt.
4: The Times also reports Marshall's practice routinely charged 18% interest and garnished patient wages. A spokesperson for Marshall says that judges, not doctors, issue arrest warrants when people repeatedly miss court dates and that there's nothing scandalous about doctors and hospitals trying to collect unpaid debts. At the Kansas State House, I'm Zach Boblett.
2: State Farm announced it is sending payments to eligible auto insurance customers, including in Kansas, as part of a one-time $5 billion cashback dividend. The company says it is the largest dividend in its more than 100-year history. Customers have already begun receiving payments, with more payments expected in the coming months. The payments are being sent to customers with more than 49 million eligible State Farm vehicles. Each payment is based on a percentage of the insurance premiums paid in 2025. The percentage varies by state and ranges from 4 to 10%. Eligible customers will receive an email or letter with information about their payment. Customers with an email address on file can use the State Farm Dividend website to choose how they want to receive their money. Others will automatically receive a check by mail. The company says payments will be sent in waves and may take several months to complete nationwide. Three journalists fired from the military newspaper Stars and Stripes are now suing the Pentagon over their dismissal. One of them is a University of Kansas graduate. Kansas State House reporter Zach Boblett has more.
4: The lawsuit alleges retaliation and violations of First Amendment rights to free speech and freedom of the press. Laura Cordy was a Stars and Stripes reporter who earned a journalism degree from KU and interned with the Kansas City Star and Wichita Eagle. Cordy and her two colleagues were fired after comments made about the newspaper's editorial independence on CBS and an article about the USS Abraham Lincoln's conditions. Cordy says the disciplinary process usually is slow. It begins with a suspension, but this time was different.
6: There was none of that. It was very sudden and escalated extremely quickly.
4: The lawsuit seeks to stop the terminations. At the Kansas State House, I'm Zach Boblett.
2: And that's your news out of Kansas in today's Morning Kansas Journal entry. 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
8: 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It is a midweek Wednesday look at sports. Let's start with the NFL kicking things off tonight. The regular season opens up on a Wednesday evening. It's a rematch of last year's Super Bowl. The Seattle Seahawks, of course, won the Super Bowl 29-13 over the New England Patriots. This marks the third time in NFL history that a Super Bowl rematch is in week one. It also happened in 2016. Defending champion Denver beat Carolina. And it also happened back in 1970 after the Kansas City Chiefs had won the Super Bowl. Minnesota opened up with a 27-10 win in that 1970 season. Matchup tonight, the Seahawks at home are a 3.5-point favorite. Speaking of the NFL, contract was signed yesterday between the Tampa Bay Buccaneers and their quarterback, Baker Mayfield, a three-year extension, which is what he was lobbying for. The deal is worth $165 million. At the beginning of camp, the two sides had basically broken off any negotiations, but Tampa Bay and Mayfield were able to come to common ground. And speaking of contracts, LIV Golf, who of course has all kinds of owed money to vendors from this past year, to players, even those going forward. John Rahm, Bryson DeChambeau have the biggest contracts going forward. Still looking at unsecured claims north of $5 million owed to those players. And LIV Golf has now filed for Chapter 11 bankruptcy in the U.S. Bankruptcy Courts of New Jersey. John Rahm is playing in the Irish Open this week. Was asked about the future, and he said a lot still to be determined going forward. It is believed by the BBC reporting that LIV Golf's decision will be to allow players out of their contract and to exit LIV Golf if it does go forward. Look at sports on this midweek Wednesday for 550 AM radio. I'm Rocky Downing.
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11: It's time for a look at your markets here with Sue Martin of Ag and Investments. Sue, how are the markets doing today?
12: Well, we're in red on most of the ag markets. Even hogs down hard, $1.60 on the October contract. And October is pork month. But in the meantime, the exports on pork is down, and it's because of the fact that we have plentiful supply of pork. It's just that there's concern of the PRRS virus. And so that, they think, is what's holding these exports back on pork. But in the meantime, soybeans and corn are into a corrective break. I'm not surprised. They've been overdone. And, the corn and the beans both have, I've been saying we have large Elliott Wave 5s over beans along with wheat, and then corn a large 3. But yesterday, midday, probably the third time in the last 2-3 years, my software rewrote itself and made beams an Elliott Wave 3 overhead. That's good news for the producer on both corn and beans, because that means we're pulling back in a corrective phase to a 4, and then we'll set up and reset another leg higher, which will be at most likely at new highs. And so for now, the market is in correction. We've found in both corn and beans our first support, which we shared in our commentary last night. And the wheat is down about 10 to 12 cents. And, of course, you know, the news isn't much different. And it seems like the focus is more on what's going on over in the Red Sea right now rather than Ukraine-Russia. It's just kind of, you know, it's like we're a dance. One the step is over in the Black Sea and the Sea of Azov, and the other one is over in the Strait of Hormuz, and right now the focus is on the Strait of Hormuz. And so, you know, we've got crude oil up nicely. Brent made $100 a blue barrel, and crude is $95.72 on the October futures, up $2.69 as I speak, a blue barrel. And, you know, you would think that might offer a little support under corn, but it's not at the moment. But I just call this a corrective pullback. We're waiting on the USDA report on Friday. And, of course, you know, StoneX came out yesterday with their September yield estimates. And for corn at 182.9 bushels per acre, down nearly 2 bushels from where they stood a month ago. And but still well over where the USDA was in August at 180.7. So 2.2 bushels more than where they stood last. And, of course, well over the pro farmer guess of 173.2. So, but I will say this. StoneX, first off, left Illinois corn yields unchanged this month at 212 bushels. But in Iowa, Minnesota, and Nebraska, they dropped the yields 4 bushels to the acre for each state, basically estimating Iowa at 214, Minnesota at 202, and Nebraska at 186. And, of course, the USDA is for August for Illinois was down 2 bushels to the acre, but what StoneX matched that yield, so, or left it unchanged. So we'll see, but they're also sitting higher than the USDA in August for Minnesota and Nebraska. So it'll be interesting to see. I think a lot of one other thing on the StoneX estimates was that they came out with production, they left beans unchanged at 53 from where they stood in August, but they raised production in both corn and beans. If that be the case, that means then that the production for corn, for example, 200 million bushels over the government estimate, and soybean production at 4.547, 28 million bushels above the USDA. But also, for just their own estimates, that 16.207 on corn and the 4.547 billion bushels on beans is higher than their own estimate of production back in August, which implies more acres. And I thought that was interesting. So not a friendly, warm, and fuzzy idea from StoneX, even though they came down in yield. On the corn, not on beans. But we'll see what happens. I think also the crop rating, condition ratings, not showing any reduction. Traders were thinking at least 1%, myself included, and we remained unchanged. So that was viewed as negative for beans. And in the meantime, on the corn, you know, crop condition ratings deteriorated 1%. And I'm not surprised at that. I would have even not been surprised if it had been 2% reduction. But, you know, this heat that we had in the last half of August is, you know, as we moved into September, bringing the crop home very quickly. The corn is drying down very quick and what have you. And as the, you know, here we are the second week of September and, you know, we're heading towards harvest. And usually as the crop dries down, it doesn't look as nice or as pretty, so your condition ratings deteriorate anyway. So that could be weighing on the corn as well. And but I call these breaks corrective in nature. I think that's all they are. And so, you know, we could go a little bit deeper. I look for last week's low to come out in the Dease corn, and then we'll see if we can start to stabilize around the 520 area. I was going to just do look at the Elliott Wave 4. Yeah, 526 and a half even should give us a little support. And so around that 526 area to, I would say, 522, 21, I think is good support. We just need these indicators to clean up. And right now, my floater's at 55% negative and the timer's 92% negative. Very clean indicator. So the trick's still negative. And then, of course, your stochastic can do whatever it wants. But it implies on corn that we could still mark more time here. But I don't think you're super far off from what could strike a low in here before we reset another leg higher. I don't think our highs are in on beans or corn. And, of course, when I look at the beans, basis November, I have to say that, you know, if we sit where we are right now, and I think we will, in fact, truthfully, I think the low of yesterday is coming out. And, of course, yesterday's low was 1304. I think that low is coming out here today. If it isn't today, it will tomorrow. Then our floater's 97% negative, has to confirm on the close, 98% positive on the timer, way overdone, and then the stochastic is getting very close to turning down. So, you know, the markets are just overdone. But actually, it's ideal to have a correction right now. And we put this low in, and actually it's a little counter-seasonal. Because a lot of times beans in a normal year will rally into September 8th, 9th, 10th, 12th on a pre-harvest rally. Well, if that be the case, this pre-harvest rally is more sideways to maybe a little bit softer. But that's okay because, again, we've got this large four now underneath us, and I do not believe that we are done in this market at all. Could see us possibly, I would say there's very good support right around 1286, 1285 between, you know, tomorrow and Friday. So I think this market's going to find support on this break. We'll clean it up, relieve some of the overbought conditions, and then reset the stage so we can take another step higher at new highs here in this market for this year. And of course, Xi coming. There is talk that he's coming with a large delegation, but that it may be all vented on business as much as maybe export sales of grain. We'll see. I think no mistake about it. You know, it's interesting. China has imported 1.1% more beans this year so far from January through August than what they did a year ago at this time. They need the product. And I think, you know, if we're ever thinking about a World War III and things escalating, make no mistake, China's very forward-thinking, long-term thinking. They'll be building their reserves to have food on hand to be not so dependent on others in case of war.
11: So are cattle taking a little break today?
12: Well, they are. You know, they had a good up day yesterday, follow through from a higher weekly close last week. So yesterday they had a nice up day. Today they're saying, okay, I want to take a little bit of a step back. But I don't know as if I believe they're done on this rally. Of course, the interesting thing will be, can October fats make it up to 220? But in the meantime, I also do not believe our lows are in for this cattle market. And I would like to see, you know, a nicer little push here then a step down to finish us off here in September. And then I think you could see this cattle market heal up and get better in October, November, December, and especially November and December, just the opposite of a year ago. And so I think cattle are more seasonal in nature now. And, you know, the break we're getting, you know, that import of 300,000 metric tons of ground beef, you know, that was more psychological than it was anything. It doesn't make a whole lot of difference. And, you know, exports on beef are down 6%. Well, they're up, wanting to be up 6%. But unfortunately, we don't have it to export. So we're keeping what we can in our country. Prices are high, so other countries can maybe buy what they want from other countries a little cheaper, especially if it's ground beef. We'll keep that here. I just think that when I look at the cattle market, I think better days are still coming from what we've experienced. And I just call this a traditional seasonal market behavior. And we have to keep in mind that because the border was closed from August of last year through August 24th of this year, a whole year, you know, quite honestly, you know, that's what rallied feeder cattle as high as they got. Now we just need to be picky about how we do our marketing and not back cattle up, because the packer's back in the black and he'll use it to his advantage. So my recommendation is don't feed cattle heavier than they should be. Send them to market, keep them moving. And this market, I think, will turn around and still heal out of this. It's just, I think we have one more leg down, and especially maybe even in feeders. So that won't be so pretty and warm and fuzzy when it occurs. But on the same token, I think better days are ahead in October, November, and December. And maybe January, we kind of waffle a little bit, turn stronger, February and March, maybe April.
11: Well, thanks, Sue. Please remind our listeners where they can reach you at if they would like more information.
12: Well, our number is 1-800-527-0051, or you can go online and sign up at Futures Cash Info. And you all have a great Wednesday. It's kind of messed up on my days. I feel like this should be Tuesday, but it's Wednesday, so the week's moving faster.
11: Well, thanks, Sue. Have a good one.
12: You too. Bye-bye. Bye.
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11: It's time for a look at your markets here on KFRM. In the grain markets for corn, September's down 4 at 507. December's down 4 and 3 quarters at 528 and 3 quarters. And March is down 4 and 3 quarters at 544 and a quarter. For the Kansas City wheat, September is down 10 and a half at 794 and a quarter. December's down 8.5 at 810.5, and March is down 7.25 at 824. For the Chicago wheat, September's down 9.25 at 721, December's down 12 at 735, and March is down 11.25 at 750.25. In the soybeans, September is down 13 at 1289.5. November is down 9.75 at 1306.25. And January is down 9.75 at 1322.25. For the soybean meal, September is down 270 at 339.10. October is down 210 at 341.20. And December is down 190 at 347.90. For the soybean oil, September is down 16 at 70.02. October is down 20 at 70.02. And December's down 21 at 70.50. In the cotton futures, October is up 102 at 83.66. December's up 71 at 87.03. And March is up 71 at 89.42. In the livestock futures for live cattle, October is down 177 at 215.25. December is down 147 at 217.75. And February is down $1.02 at 219.42. For the feeder cattle, September is down 167 at 327.20. October is down 190 at 323.55. And November is down 147 at 318.97. For the lean hogs, October's down 157 at 82.67, December's down 97 at 74.07, and February is down 110 at 76.55. In the oil futures, West Texas crude is up 275 at 95.78, gasoline is down 4 cents at 321, and heating oil is up 16 cents at 473. And that's been a look at your markets here on KFRM. It's time now for Canequip Quick Cash. 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
18: And now the Daily News Drop, a drop of business, a drop of news. Wall Street coming back from the long weekend with a thud on Tuesday, and once again, oil seems to be the problem. The Dow plunged 628 points, the S&P lost 45, and the NASDAQ dropped 86. Energy prices remain front and center as renewed fighting in the Middle East raises the fears that higher oil prices could feed inflation and complicate the Federal Reserve's path on interest rates. And the oil story may be getting worse. Shipping traffic through the Strait of Hormuz has slowed amid continuing tensions with Iran. Canada's retaliatory tariffs on U.S. goods taking effect on Tuesday, targeting $27.6 billion in American imports. The tariffs range from 15 to 50% and hit products including steel, dairy, appliances, ag equipment, and electronics. It is retaliation for the U.S. imposing 50% tariffs on billions of dollars in Canadian goods last month after trade negotiations collapsed. Prime Minister Mark Carney says Canada needs to reduce its economic dependence on the U.S., acknowledging that doing so will come at a cost. The concern now is escalation and what this fight could ultimately mean for the USMCA free trade agreement and prices on both sides of the border.
19: In technology, Apple takes center stage today with what could be one of its biggest product launches in years. New iPhones are expected, along with updates to the Apple Watch lineup and more details about Apple's artificial intelligence strategy. Wall Street will be looking beyond the hardware for evidence that Apple can turn its enormous $34 billion investment to its advantage in the artificial intelligence race. AI spending race continues to reshape corporate America. Amazon, Microsoft, Google, Meta, and other tech companies are committing enormous amounts of capital to data centers, chips, and electricity infrastructure. That spending is creating opportunities for chip makers, utilities, construction companies, and equipment suppliers. But it is also raising a fundamental question for investors. How quickly will all those hundreds of billions of dollars in AI investment actually produce results? So today's watch list is pretty clear. Apple tries to prove it still has the innovation magic the AI infrastructure needs to keep the arms race growing. Another big tech story today, Qualcomm announcing a multi-generational custom chip agreement with Amazon. The company plans to collaborate on chips, networking, and future data center projects. Meanwhile, the labor market remains one of Wall Street's biggest question marks, and that puts the Federal Reserve in a very difficult position. Weaker employment argues for lower rates, while an oil-driven resurgence in inflation could argue for keeping those rates higher. The next Fed meeting is next week. In agriculture, American farmers are watching those same energy markets pretty closely. Fuel, a major operating expense, of course, on the farm, but petroleum prices also feed into fertilizer, transportation, and processing costs. Farmers are already dealing with tight margins and elevated input expenses, meaning another sustained energy price spike could put additional pressure on producers heading into the fall harvest. After years of automakers racing towards all-electric vehicles, the industry now is taking another look at the gasoline internal combustion engine. There's a new middle ground emerging between gasoline and electronic vehicles, EREVs, extended range electric vehicles. They drive primarily on electricity, but unlike a traditional EV, they also carry a small gasoline engine. The difference is that the engine generally doesn't drive the wheels. This one acts as a generator, producing electricity when the battery gets low. That means you can handle most daily driving on battery power without the range anxiety of a pure electric vehicle. Automakers including Hyundai, Ram, and Scout are developing extended range EVs. Think of it as an EV with its own backup generator. Plug it in when you can, gas it up when you can't. I'm Jeff Vaughn. That's your Daily News Drop.
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23: Hi, this is Kyle Bauer with Plain Talk with the girl that just seems like she's going around these days saying happy birthday, happy birthday, happy birthday, Jamie Bloom.
24: Yeah, our family birthdays are more summer, more July, August.
23: Man, ours are in September.
24: Really? It got a lot of September?
23: I guess I don't want to say how many, but I swear every other day we have one. And September 9th today is the most common birthday of the year.
24: So do you have family birthdays that are today?
23: I don't know.
24: Oh, okay.
23: That's above my pay grade. Okay. I don't do that
24: thing. You just know it's September.
23: I just know September I get to eat a lot of cake.
24: Okay.
23: So
24: September 9th. I don't have any. We do have one girlfriend. One of my son's girlfriends has a September 17th birthday. Mm-hmm. But,
23: yeah. Well, September, if September's number one, then all the ones around it are right there too. Between September 9th and September 20th, those dates are in the top 12, and there's only one outlier from that, and that's July the 7th.
24: July the 7th.
23: Otherwise, you have all those dates from September 9th to September 20th, all falling into the high birth rate time.
24: My mother-in-law's birthday was July 7th.
23: Okay.
24: So, yeah, I did know
23: my dad was the 3rd and my mom was the 21st.
24: Your mom was the 21st? Uh-huh. That's my birthday.
23: Oh, really?
24: Yeah, I didn't realize we had the same birthday.
23: So I just think it's odd. Well, then, of course, everybody's doing the math. What's the conception day on that?
24: Yeah, right.
23: And so it's around Christmas time.
24: Okay, well, yeah. There you go.
23: And by the way, the most common time to get engaged is around Christmas time, too.
24: Yeah.
23: So technically, September 19th, the perfect conception date is December the 27th. So it appears, Merry Christmas, let's have a baby.
24: So. We got engaged December 13th, so it was just ahead of Christmas. Yeah. But I've had two family members, like extended family members, just get engaged in the last month or so. So, mm-hmm.
23: we got engaged in September.
24: Did you?
23: Yeah.
24: Yeah. So my parents' anniversary was September 15th. So
23: we didn't get married until May, but we got engaged in September. It was our senior year of college, and we had this 50th year pledge class reunion.
24: Right.
23: And well, in those days, lots of us were dating our would-be wives.
24: Right. Yeah.
23: And so as we had this reunion, a lot of the wives knew each other. Mm-hmm. Because we had all run around together in college.
24: Yeah.
23: So we didn't all get married our senior year, but still we were engaged or dating regularly and that sort of thing. So I would guess half of the women there we knew because of they were around dating.
24: Way back when, and they're still around today. All right.
23: So I have a new contest you can enter.
24: Okay.
23: Grave digging contest.
24: I'm sure I would do really well.
23: In Hungary, yeah, I think most of us would not do very well. In fact, it's amusing to me to see people pick up a shovel that seems to have been the first time they ever picked one up. You know,
24: it's much more difficult to dig a hole than people realize.
23: It is.
24: Have you ever, I mean, just tried to plant something in the backyard and I get back there and, you know, it's like, yeah, I'm just going to dig a little hole and plant, and I can't even get...
23: Can't even dig a little hole.
24: And it's like, gosh, I must be
23: so weak.
24: You
23: know what? That's a life skill we all should teach our kids, or have someone teach our kids. You don't have to dig a grave, but you could dig a hole, a respectable hole. By the way, in Hungary, the size of the grave is pretty much the same as here. And by the way, the winners, it's two-man crew.
24: Uh-huh.
23: And the winners were 1 hour and 21 minutes, and it was 5.5 feet deep. 6.5 feet long, and 2.6 feet wide. So about 30 inches wide and a little over 6 feet long. So two guys could dig that in an hour and 20 minutes. There was 19 teams that were competing on that, and they said the ground was hard. It was dry.
24: Yeah.
23: And almost what's worse than dry is really wet.
24: Mm.
23: Sticks to your shovel every time.
24: Right.
23: Yeah, not that I've dug a lot of graves. Yeah. I'm not saying I'm going to stop it right there. I'm not saying how many graves I've dug.
24: I can't imagine that there are a lot of them dug by hand in this day and age anyway. So.
23: Well, not in our country.
24: No, maybe there.
23: Maybe there it might be. Well, they said they did the contest in order to publicize that it is a skill and that people should appreciate it more, because they show up for their funeral and the hole's just dug.
24: Yeah.
23: You know, you don't think about how it got there.
24: How it happened.
23: Yeah. Mm-hmm. So it sounds like there it must be more common for it to have hand-dug wells. Or wells.
24: Graves.
23: Graves.
24: Yes.
23: Oh, by the way, there was a cash prize of 200,000 Hungarian forints. Forints.
24: That's their form of currency?
23: Yeah. That's $640.
24: Oh, okay. Okay. Well...
23: Sounds
24: better. $650.
23: Yeah,
24: just $640.
23: Yeah, sounds better. $200,000. So
24: you know, even that golf tournament we played in a couple of weeks ago, we were all laughing because the ground was so dry and so hard, you could almost not get your tee down in at the tee box, and once in a while you'd break it off
23: break
24: just
23: it
24: trying to push it down in the
23: ground.
24: Or you
23: got to look around for a place that's a little bit
24: already
23: of a crack.
24: Got a hole. Yeah, in it, and then you'd put it down in. So, or at least us girls had trouble with that. The guys not so much. So my husband has been cleaning out this vent in our house. Very old vent. It's right inside our front door, and it's huge, big duct. That's been there a long time, and with it, we're having air conditioning troubles at our house, and so that's kind of. And he was vacuum. He loves.
23: And he's off work this week.
24: He's off work this week, but this was actually over the weekend. But he is. He loves to vacuum, and it's kind of a joke in the family that he loved. He had a cousin even that teased him, called him Hoover for a while because.
0: No kidding.
24: Because when we first bought our house down on Clark, they were at our house all the time, and Caleb was constantly vacuuming. Uh-huh. He just likes to vacuum. So that's just kind of his job at our house. He pulls it out and vacuums.
23: Him.
24: I know, right? And we have dogs, and so it needs to be done pretty often because of their hair. So there's this big vent, and it's got an antique wood grate, you know, with little on the
23: about.
24: Front. And so that picks up that dog hair and holds it in. So every once in a while, he pops that off and he vacuums that really good to get all the dog hair off. Well, the vacuum just ran. I was upstairs and we didn't have any air conditioning. And so I was upstairs in the one room that had it. He put a window unit in for me in the bedroom. So I was watching TV up there and I could hear him down there vacuuming while I sat and watched TV. And it just went on and on and on. And I thought, what's going on? This vacuum cleaner is still not shut off. What is he doing?
23: Has it sucked him in?
24: I started to wonder.
23: Yeah,
24: it's
23: there
24: a
23: an
24: big vent.
23: Is this an emergency situation?
24: I thought maybe I lost him.
23: Right.
24: And I went halfway down the stairs. And I did laugh because all I could see was his bottom half. Because he had shoved himself so far down into this vent in vacuuming, in this duct vacuuming. Anyway, he finally shut it off and came up for air. And he says, well, look what I found. And he found a piece of newspaper, not very big. It's just a corner. And it is from June. It's a New York Times newspaper from June of 1949.
23: No kidding.
24: And it was down in there. So we can't see very many of the articles that were on it. But, you know, it was kind of interesting just what we could kind of read. So then last night he was at it again. He was trying to finish and he had a different shop vac that has better suction. And he was down there again. And he found a blue and white marble down there. And then he found a battery, like a AA battery. And I got to looking at it, and it expired in August of 1948.
23: You're kidding. I didn't even know they made AA batteries.
24: It was a AA.
23: Wow.
24: And the little wrapper on it is just in perfect condition. It's just kind of fun to see those things and think
23: about,
24: you know, people were there. And then he also found the back axle of a toy, like a toy car, but it's very rusted and old. So, I mean, it's been there a long time. We think our home was built. We thought it was earlier than this, but it seems like the records show it was built in 1928.
23: Figures. Where you are in town and the style of it, that's what I would have guessed.
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11: It's time for a look at your markets here on KFRM. In the grain markets for corn, September is down 3.5 at 507.5. December's down 3.25 at 530.25. And March is down 3.25 at 545.75. For the Kansas City wheat, September's down 3.75 at 801. December's down 4.75 at 814.25. And March is down 3.75 at 827.5. For the Chicago wheat, September's down 12 at 718.25. December's down 8 at 739, and March is down 6.5 at 754.75. For the soybeans, September is down 10 at 1292.5. November's down 5.25 at 1311, And January is down 5 1/4 at 13.26 3/4. For the soybean meal, September is down 1.20 at 3.40.60. October is down 80 cents at 3.42.50. And December is down 40 cents at 3.49.40. For the soybean oil, September is up 2 at 70.20. October's down 6 at 70.16. And December's down 2 at 70.68. In the cotton futures, October is up 81 at 83.45. December's up 91 at 87.24. And March is up 92 at 89.59. In the livestock futures for live cattle, October's up or down 185 at 215.17. December's down 142 at 217.80. And February is down 112 at 219.33. For the feeder cattle, September's down 220 at 326.67. October's down 272 at 280 now at 322.62. And November's down 240 at 318.05. For the lean hogs, October is down 150 at 82.75. December's down 87 at 74.17. And February is down 90 at 76.75. In the oil futures, West Texas crude is up $3 at 96.03. Gasoline is down 3 cents at 322. And heating oil is up 21 cents at 478. And that's been a look at your markets here on KFRM. Coming up next, we've got a Focus on the Family Minute. And shortly, we'll have the 9:40 a.m. sale ring.
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3: You know, it reminds me of Colossians 3, where the Bible says, don't exasperate or embitter your child because they'll get discouraged.
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3: If mom or dad blows their top with these emotional consequences, these shaming things, the kid thinks, I live in a crazy world. 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
4: More insights from Dr. Townsend about the importance of teaching your kids to have good boundaries at FamilyMinute.org.
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11: 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Coming up next, we'll have the fall harvest update and AM headlines news. And shortly, we'll have the Harvest USA report. This is Steve Knopfinger reporting for KFRM on the Oldie Seed Farm's fall harvest update, sponsored in part by the Kansas Corn Commission, the Kansas Grain Sorghum Commission, and the Kansas Soybean Commission. Today I'm talking with James Coover. He is a crop production extension agent for the Wildcat District, which includes Crawford, Labette, Wilson, and Montgomery counties. James, how has the fall crop season been from planting up to now?
7: Yeah, so it's been up and down. And so, I mean, we got the corn harvest in the last past month or so, you know, and most of that looked pretty good. I mean, we had a lot of good rain in June. As long as the field didn't get washed out, I mean, the overall averages was pretty close to average, maybe a little bit even above average in some locations. And so the corn harvest, I mean, that looked pretty all right. And so I'm happy we got that, but as soon as we got that corn harvest in, it never rained, honestly. It just hasn't rained in certain parts of my area. And so the soybeans are not looking good, depending on where you're looking at. And so Montgomery, Labette, Cherokee County, you know, into Crawford, there are some areas where it hasn't rained in 2 months. And so those soybeans, they're starting to die off. And it's not die off from a normal physiological response of getting to the age where they need to. It's actually dying off because they don't have enough water and there's no beans on them. And so it's almost like there's no yield out in some locations, in some fields. It's just blank, honestly.
11: So how was the corn harvest then?
7: How was the corn harvest? I think it went off pretty well, really. I mean, you know, the corn, it just kind of depends on the area, but there really wasn't a whole lot of issues. I mean, even though it was getting really hot at the time when we were harvesting corn, there wasn't like a lot of alpha toxin issues that I heard about or any issue like that. And so the corn harvest went pretty well, really. You know, there was a place to go with it, and I think a lot of farmers had some success, even if there were some fields that because of the constant rain and the flooding that happened all the way back in June, and there were just sparse populations here and there. So there were some fields that had, you know, 50 to 60, 70 bushel to the acre in areas. But there are some fields, I mean, if they had good drainage, it was good dirt, the right spot, there were some cases where yields got up almost to 200. And so the overall average is not too bad, honestly, when it comes to the corn harvest. But the test rates were pretty good because we got it in at a good time and it dried out at the right time. But as far as I know, there really wasn't a whole lot of issues with our corn harvest.
11: So, James, what are farmer options with soybeans now with all this drought?
7: So it seems like, you know, this, of course, goes by a field-to-field basis, of course. It kind of really depends on what the soil was when the soybeans got planted, whether it's double crop or long season, of course. But right now, farmers are looking at, there are some areas and fields that are just outright dying, and there's nothing on it. But there's also some areas and fields where the soybeans are just hanging out and waiting and hoping for a rain. They've got some pods on them. The flowers have all dropped off by now. But they got some pods that they're trying to fill. And so what do farmers decide to do? I mean, you know, most of the time, the only thing they really can do is really hope for the rain that's we're being looked at later on in the week. I wouldn't say promise because, you know, you don't do that in weather. But look at farther in the week. And, you know, if we can just get a little bit of rain on those fields, it's going to make some yield difference. Now, are we ever even going to get close to a good yield this year? There's no chance of that. That time is already coming past. But maybe we'll get a little bit of yield bump if we get some rain on the beans that are currently surviving. Now, there's a lot of fields out there where there's really, you know, there's nothing out there. The soybeans are starting to go downhill. They don't have a lot of pods on them. Maybe they're devil cropped, and so they're not even canopy. And so they're going to be hard to harvest anyway. Farmers are wondering about baling. And baling your soybeans is definitely a possibility if you need to forage. But you do have to look at the herbicides that you use, because a lot of herbicide labels and restrictions, I mean, they're not really labeled for forage. The issue isn't so much that they're not safe, actually safe for cattle. It's just that the chemical companies never put that on their label or did the testing to certify that they're safe. And so things like 2,4-D or dicamba that we commonly use in pasture, so if you need to forage, but you do have to look at the herbicides that you use, because a lot of herbicide labels and restrictions, I mean, they're not really labeled for forage. The issue isn't so much that they're not safe, actually safe for cattle. It's just that the chemical companies never put that on their label or did the testing to certify.

0: really allowed to do with their herbicide labels, and what is it that they're willing to risk, honestly, not following them. So that's sort of a salvage operation. And, of course, a lot of farmers, you know, they're talking to their insurance agent. I mean, there's going to be a lot of insurance claims this year, honestly. Just looking at a lot of these fields are going to be zeroed out, especially the devil crop, just entirely plowed right under and hope for, you know, rain for wheat planting or corn planting next year.
1: Thank you, James, for sharing that with us today. That was James Coover. He's the Crop Production Extension Agent for the Wildcat District, which includes Crawford, Labette, Wilson, and Montgomery counties. This has been the Oldie Seed Farm's Fall Harvest Update, sponsored in part by the Kansas Corn Commission, the Kansas Grain Sorghum Commission, and the Kansas Soybean Commission. This is Steve Knopfinger reporting for KFRM.
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4: I'm Nicole Kasselip with Ag Headline News. I'm Brownfield. The USDA is reporting another week of mixed changes for crop condition ratings. Corn is now 56% good to excellent.
5: Pretty much right out to the tip.
6: Yields have been pretty decent overall. We haven't been in a lot of really bad anything yet.
4: Soybeans, 58% good to excellent, with 26% dropping leaves.
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4: Canadian tariffs take effect, and economist says it could recreate North American trade flows. Ian Sheldon with Ohio State University tells Brownfield.
10: I think this has really hurt those ongoing negotiations and potentially the future of USMCA. Even if both sides back off eventually, I think it's undermined trust, I think, at the negotiating table.
4: The cattle industry is divided over the role and future of mandatory country of origin labeling.
11: There's been about 7,000 signers in just 72 hours, and that's pretty impressive.
12: Country of origin labeling is a split thing in many states, and certainly it is in mine.
4: Now that the U.S. government is funded through mid-December, an ag lobbyist says the U.S. Senate has time to work on a farm bill.
13: They will report the Senate version of the farm bill out of the Ag Committee, which would set up the possibility then of staff trying to work out differences with a post-election session.
4: I'm Nicole Haslip with Brownfield.
14: School buses are on the roads again.
15: The arm on the bus pops out, says stop. Flashing lights in your sights. The arm on the bus pops out, says stop. And sometimes takes your picture.
14: Red flashing lights and the stop arm mean stop.
15: The driver in the car is late for work. Goes on past way too fast. The driver in the car is late for work. Uh-oh, he got caught.
14: Avoid a costly fine and possibly deadly mistake.
15: The ticket's gonna cost $400. That's a lot, and it sucks. The ticket's gonna cost $400, and that's a chunk of change.
14: Obey school bus stop arms. Keep children safe.
15: What will you do when you see the sign? Will you stop and avoid a fine? What will you do when you see the sign? Stop.
14: Brought to you by the Kansas Highway Patrol.
16: 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I'm Brian Hale. An original production of Howard Hale Broadcasting, now expanded throughout North America.
17: 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Skemper, Holdridge, Nebraska.

0: What's up, JC?
1: Skimper harvesting is closing the doors on wheat harvest and opening the door up for corn harvest. So things are starting to move south. To be honest with you, a lot of the machines are on the road heading south today. So hopefully have everything back by the end of the week for ready for corn harvest to start around the 15th.
0: So when you transition from wheat to corn, I guess you got to clean the combines out for weed seeds. Is there anything else?
1: You know, it's pretty much get the corn heads hooked up and concaves changed, and we change out big tires for duals, straddle the rows for corn. But, you know, those are the three main components, and then they're ready to go. So we like to get things cleaned up, you know, washed up before we get the corn, because wheat harvest is over and get all that wheat dust off. You don't have to look at that anymore. So, you know, the wheat harvest for all the harvesters out here was a pretty big struggle in the South Country. We all got in the Northern Country, found some better yields, found some better weather. It helps, but it's not going to heal all the losses we had down south in the South Country. But it's been a tough battle for most harvesters out here.
0: When you have wheat harvest, you've got, what, 30-foot, 30, 40-foot headers?
1: You know, most of ours are 40s. We do have a 45 that I'm sure we're going to be leaning toward more 45s in the near future. You know, some guys are already at 50. I've also seen some 61-footers out here. So things are getting big in a pretty fast way.
0: So now you've got to have your wheels pretty long axles to keep from gouging out there at the end, do you? Or
1: those gauge wheels sure help on the edge of the headers to help us, I guess, spring over any obstacles. So, yes, the wheels are very important to help us.
2: Holdridge, Nebraska custom harvester J.C. Skimper. That's it for today's Harvest USA Report. Thanks again for listening, and may God bless. I'm Brian Hale.
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7: It's time for a look at your markets here on KFRM. In the grain markets for corn, September is down a half at 510.5. December's down 1.25 at 532.25. And March is down 1 at 548. In the Kansas City wheat, September is up 3 at 807.75. December's up 1.75 at 820.25. And March is up 2.5 at 833.75. For the Chicago wheat, September is down 2.5 at 727.75. December's down 4.75, 5 now at 742. And March is down 3.75 at 757.75. For the soybeans, September is down 4.75 at 1297.75. November's down 4.25 at 1312. And January is down 4.75 at 1327.25. For the soybean meal, September is down 220 now at 339.60. October is down 180 at 341.50. And December is down 120 at 348.60. For the soybean oil, September is up 35 at 70.53. October is up 26 at 70.48. and December is up 32 at 71 even. In the cotton futures, October is up 124 at 83.88. December's up 92 at 87.24. And March is up 85 at 89.56. In the livestock futures for live cattle, October is down 162 at 215.42. December's down 117 at 218.05. And February is down a dollar at 219.45. For the feeder cattle, September is down 185 at 327.02. October is down 227 at 323.12. And November is down 185 at 318.60. For the lean hogs, October is down 127 at 82.97. December is down 77 at 74.27. And February is down 80 at 76.85. In the oil futures, West Texas crude is up 314 at 96.17. Gasoline is down 4 cents at 321. And heating oil is up 21 cents at 478. And that's been a look at your markets here on KFRM. Coming up next is Town Hall News and Agriculture Today.
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9: Breaking news this hour from Town Hall. I'm Rich Thomason. U.S.-Canada trade war is heating up. Now the U.S. is banning Canadian dairy products, most alcoholic beverages, and some motorcycles from Canada. Defiant Canadian Prime Minister Mark Carney suggesting that Canada will get along just fine.
10: We have everything we need to pivot and prosper.
9: President Trump says Canada has taken unfair advantage of the U.S. for far too long. Oil prices are on the rise. Brent crude topping $100 a barrel for the first time in almost 6 weeks amid a flare-up in fighting between the U.S. and Iran. America remembers 9/11 with a tribute that's moving in more ways than one.
11: The large piece of steel recovered from the Twin Towers has traveled more than 10,000 miles across the country as part of a moving memorial sponsored by the Tunnel to Towers Foundation. It returns home to Ground Zero this Friday, marking 25 years since radical Islamic terrorists attacked the World Trade Center. The tour was launched to educate young people who were not alive at the time and to teach them the truth about what happened on 9/11. Laura Winters reporting.
9: Close to 33,000 power outages reported in Hawaii after Hurricane Lowell passed by just to the west as it moved on its way. Today's the day Republicans kick off their first ever midterm convention in Dallas. The brainchild of President Trump, he will be center stage both nights of the event. Vice President Vance will also attend, along with, among others, Texas Attorney General and U.S. Senate candidate Ken Paxton. Primary voters in New Hampshire have spoken. Republican John Sununu will face Democrat Chris Pappas in November. That in the race to replace retiring U.S. Senator Gene Shaheen. Watching Wall Street this morning, stock futures deep in the red so far. Dow futures down just over 400 points. The Nasdaq futures are off 97 points. More on these stories, townhall.com.
12: 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Here's the kicker. 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
14: This is Agriculture Today, and I'm Shelby Varner with the K-State Radio Network. K-State and Washburn Law Professor Roger McOwen begins today's show as he explains developments in the waters of the United States and other changes in agriculture. Continuing the show is A.J. Tarpoff, K-State Extension beef veterinarian, and Cassandra Olds, K-State livestock entomologist, discussing veterinary biologics. They talk about the various types of biologics and the process products go through to go from being a concept to being available to customers. AJ and Cassandra end the show and their conversation with reminders of what to read on labels. That and more is coming up ahead on Agriculture Today.
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14: You're tuned in to Agriculture Today, and we start our Wednesday show talking with K-State and Washburn Law Professor Roger McOwen. Roger, thanks for joining us today.
23: Well, good to be with you, Shelby.
14: Roger, wanting to talk on a few important topics happening in agriculture. And the first one, one we've talked about a fair amount in the past involving the waters of the United States. And as we're looking at this, what have been some important things that happened, especially in 2023?
23: Yeah, well, this is one of these topics that never goes away, does it, Shelby? We have talked about it quite a bit in the past. I've talked about it quite a bit over the past 30 years. But the latest development, I think, suggests that the federal government may be finally moving toward a definition that is narrower and more predictable and more consistent with the Constitution and with the Supreme Court's 2023 decision known as Sackett versus EPA. The Sackett case. But I wouldn't mistake this latest announcement, which was on September 4, to be the end of the WOTUS saga. And basically what the government has done here, they've announced a supplemental notice of proposed rulemaking, and they want additional public comment on some of the regulatory alternatives that are out there before they finalize a new WOTUS definition. So they want some input from the public, and particularly from farmers and ranchers, on the definition of perennial waters, the meaning of relatively permanent waters, and the requirements for a continuous surface connection between wetlands and jurisdictional waters, because that's the standard that the U.S. Supreme Court set forth in the Sackett decision. There has to be, for the government to have jurisdiction over water as a water of the United States, there has to be a continuous surface connection between wetlands and something that is already under federal jurisdiction, what we call jurisdictional waters. And so they want the public's input on how they should define that regulatorily.
14: And why do you find it really important for our farmers and ranchers that we do get a definition that hopefully works for everyone?
23: Well, a farm's not a laboratory. A farm is not in a 6x6 cubicle with controlled the thermostatic temperature. So what I mean by that is the implications of that is that water moves across agricultural landscape in ways that depend on rainfall and snowmelt and drain systems and soil characteristics and topography and irrigation. So you could have a depression in a field that may contain water after a heavy rain and then be completely dry weeks later. A roadside ditch might carry water during a storm. A drainage tile might move groundwater beneath the field. So the question should not be whether some hydrological connection can theoretically be demonstrated. The question is whether Congress actually intended the government to exercise regulatory jurisdiction over that particular feature under the Clean Water Act. And now the Sackett opinion gave us a much more defensible statutory and constitutional boundary. And here, it's important for agriculture to speak up when the regulatory agency that's responsible for writing the rules to carry out what the Supreme Court said, they need to make sure their voice is heard in this process. It all comes back to what I said earlier. Farm is not a lab, so let your voice be heard in how the rules should be written on these definitions.
14: What is the best way for farmers and ranchers or people in agriculture to speak up?
23: It'll be published in the Federal Register. Once it's published in the Federal Register, which might be today, then there'll be a place where you can electronically submit your comments. So people need to check the Federal Register on that. And usually you can also find it off the EPA's website. And those are the easiest ways to figure out how you can get your comments submitted.
14: And if a farmer or rancher is going to submit those comments, what are some things you recommend they consider as they put together those thoughts?
23: Well, keep in mind that regulatory certainty is at its core, it's a property right issue. So the WOTUS debate's more than simply about environmental regulation. It's about property rights and rule of law. So when somebody is submitting their comments, they want to think in that context, how can I best preserve and uphold my property rights when the government is trying to write a rule that regulates my property in certain respects? And so if we've got a definition on these various terms, that is reasonable, for example, with respect to a farm in Kansas. Well, a farm in the state of Washington, a farm in Florida may be a bit different because of the topography, because of the landscape, and because of weather patterns. And so that's why it's important. Yes, you want to think about the impact of this on your own farm, but everybody else needs to do that too, so that the agency doesn't write one broad rule that is trying to cover the entire nation. They're looking for nuances here where they can fashion it to regions of the country and maybe have a more workable approach. I'd say, Shelby, it's really important that the agencies get this right. We've had a lot of uncertainty for many years with respect to what is a water of the United States, and we've had continuous rulemaking. And when an administration in D.C. changes, we get new bureaucrats that come in and they rewrite a rule because the administration has changed its view. But here we've got a chance with the Sackett opinion to really have some rules that will facilitate agricultural producers and protect property rights. So it's important that they have their voice heard, and it's important for people all across the country to let their voice be heard on this issue.
14: As things do move forward, and if things go well, when would that rule be set?
23: There's a notice and comment period under the Administrative Procedure Act, and then there'll be it's typically a 60 to 90 day window, and then they'll finalize the rule after that. So we're probably looking near the end of the year before this becomes finalized.
14: If a rule is finalized, does it have a chance to really be changed, or should it be mostly set in stone?
23: Well, rules can be changed, and this is a little bit different than a court opinion where you have to have the Congress override, for example, a Supreme Court opinion. The agency can come back in and rewrite a rule. Maybe there's enough political pressure that comes to bear on them. But this is rulemaking. This is not legislation. And we need to remember that administrative agencies don't get the final say. The Congress does. And so there's an ability to rewrite the rule. But they really want to get it right the first time through on this.
14: And Roger, while we're talking about things important in agriculture, a recent decision out of Nebraska involving agricultural data. And what does this mean for agriculture?
23: Well, actually, this is legislation out of Nebraska. So this is state law now rather than a case. And this is a big deal. I think other states are going to pick up on this, too. But rather than treating ag data just simply as information that's protected through privacy and consent requirements, Nebraska now is starting with a property rights concept. They are saying that ag data is owned by the producer that generates that data. And that covers a broad range of information. That would include, for example, GPS information and yield data and agronomic records and livestock genetics and land information and even the data that your farm machinery generates. So that's a big deal. And so they've kind of flipped this on its head where equipment manufacturers and ag technology companies have said, well, we own the data. You have a license to use it when you buy our equipment. No, the Nebraska legislature has said to the manufacturers and technology companies, no, the farmer owns the data. And you can generally use it to provide authorized services. But there are restrictions on selling raw ag data without the producer's express written consent. It's a new way of looking at this. And again, we come back to the protection of private property rights. And Nebraska said, no, the data coming by virtue of technology from a farm belongs to that farmer.
14: Does that mean farmers should make sure they maybe read things before they hit accept or just sign on the line?
23: Oh, absolutely. That's always good advice. We always want to read things before we sign them. But I would say for ag lawyers and farm advisors, this is definitely an area worth watching closely. That data is pretty valuable, and it's becoming more valuable each year. And Nebraska's approach, I think, raises even a broader question. And I hinted at this earlier. And that question is, will other states start treating farm data as a form of property rather than simply as protected information?
14: And one thing that is happening in all of our states for the USDA and Farm Service Agency involving entity-owned farms, and what do producers working with FSA maybe need to go get taken care of?
23: Well, we've got an important September 15 deadline coming up on this, and this is as a result of a change that was made in the One Big Beautiful Bill Act. So if you have a farming operation that is conducted through an LLC or a partnership or a corporation or a joint venture, this deadline is for you because the revised rule that came as a result of the One Big Beautiful Bill Act requires FSA to get updated information concerning entity ownership and structure. This all goes to payment limitation issues. And so to implement those changes, FSA, we think, and I'll explain this in just a second, is requiring entities to file the CCC 902E by September 15. Now, technically, that's not what the statute requires. September 15 is a snapshot date where you need to verify the type of structure that you're in as of September 15 with your attorney, with your CPA, with your farm advisor, and then later on, you can fill out the form. Now, what I've discovered is that states are doing this differently. Local county offices are doing this differently. Some are saying September 15 is a filing deadline for the 902E. Others are saying, no, it's just a snapshot, and whatever your entity structure is on that date, let us know at some point in time, but we're going to go look back to September 15. I'd say your cheapest insurance policy is just call your local office, see what they want, and do what they want. If they want the form filed, get it filed by September 15. If they're going to contact you, know what your entity structure is as of September 15. But you need to do something by September 15. That's the key point.
14: Roger, I appreciate you taking the time to join us today.
23: Thanks for having me.
14: That was K-State and Washburn law professor Roger McOwen. In today's show notes on agtoday.net, I will link a couple of his blog articles if you would like to read more on these topics or other topics happening in agriculture. We're cutting to a short break now, but we'll be right back.
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14: You're tuned back into Agriculture Today, and we continue our show talking about veterinary biologics with K-State Extension beef veterinarian A.J. Tarpoff and K-State Extension livestock entomologist Cassandra Olds. A.J., Cassandra, I appreciate you both taking the time to join us today.
5: It's a pleasure to be on.
24: Yeah, always happy to be here.
14: A.J., what are veterinary biologics?
5: Yeah, good question. So veterinary biologics, if you look up the definition, it'll give you examples. These are things like vaccines. They're Bacterins, that we have wholesale Bacterins in a vaccine. Anti-serum, diagnostic kits, even some of the diagnostic tools that we utilize at a diagnostic lab. Those are a part of it. So I like to think of these products as anything that are acting on the immune system directly to be able to treat or prevent or control some type of animal disease.
14: For any of these things, how does the process even begin?
5: Right. Well, I guess the initiating factor with these biologics is there's a problem. There's a disease. There's a concern. And is there a way that we can interact with the immune system to build protection prior to some type of insult? So I think it always begins with a certain pathogen that causes a disease. And then we work from there as one of these arms that tries to help treat and control some of those impacts on our livestock species.
14: When we're thinking about these veterinary biologics, are there different levels of approval that sometimes come with these biologics?
5: So there are. In recent years, there's some more, and I know it's often leads to a little bit of confusion in the industry, but we do have varying levels of approval with some of these veterinary biologics that are in the marketplace. So first and foremost, we have full approval. These products have gone through stringent testing for safety and efficacy in the target species and in lab animals to ensure that that product does what it claims to do, and it's safe. You can use it in all different classes of animals if that's what they've tested it for, and it's all on the label. So as a purchaser of those products, you can buy them on the open market, and you are protected as that purchaser that product is supposed to do what it says. But that takes a lot of effort, a lot of impact to be able to go through that stringent process. I mean, it's hundreds of animals that you test in varying locations all over the U.S. So in many cases, it could be a numerous year process just to go through that full efficacy and safety mechanisms for full approval. Now, the second one that's a little bit lower is kind of an emergency scenario. Maybe we have a new disease of importance that's been found or is causing an impact that we may not necessarily have a full approved product yet, but maybe we have a product for that particular issue, that outbreak, but we don't have the full, because we haven't gone through that entire length of testing yet, but at least it's been proven safe and somewhat effective that it can start being used. And that's kind of a conditional approval. It's an emergency use just for that particular process. And usually whenever you get a conditional approval, that also means that the government gives that sponsor a length of time to finish the full label. So it's not indefinite. You can't just stay in a conditional approval forever. It's only for that emergency scenario, and you have intent to be able to follow up on some of those.
24: What if you use an emergency approval product outside of what its emergency approval is for? Can you get in trouble for that?
5: So technically, yes. So those conditionally approved products are emergency use, and emergency use is a little bit more tied to some of our screwworm stuff. But from the biologic perspective, yes, that's off label. You can't do that. And those conditional uses are under the jurisdiction of a veterinarian that can only be used for those certain things at that period of time. Now, we don't have a ton of those products that are out there on the biologic side right now, but that is just kind of one more of those, you know, peeling off layers of an onion, kind of that a conditional level is the next level down. And then some of our newer products that I think producers and veterinarians becoming more at least aware of some of these. I think first and foremost, been around for a long time, autogenous vaccines. There might be a concern about a certain disease that is particular to your farm or your ranch. Your veterinarian may take samples and be able to send that off, figure out exactly what it is. And maybe there's not something commercially available that you're getting efficacy out of, or that it has coverage enough to be able to give some help. That's where autogenous potentially can fall in under the jurisdiction of the veterinarian to be able to have some level of safety, whether it's in lab animals and maybe it's a carrier product that is known safe in that particular target species. I don't want to come off as the utmost expert in this area. I'm not. I just want to give a broad level, but we have some level of safety to be able to plug and play kind of whatever your concern is that you've grown on your farm under the jurisdiction of your veterinarian to be able to go back into that ranch of origin. So you may see autogenous vaccines for certain strains of pink eye, for example, in cattle. That's a good example of things that are on there. And then the other two categories are even newer, and I think brings even more questions just because they haven't been around quite as long, but they're some of the platform vaccine products. So the platform biologics, the platform products, you know, we have veterinary prescription vaccines that are new that obviously we haven't had those in the past. So those platform vaccines, essentially, many of them have an approved manufacturing process and kind of a plug and play process where it's standardized, where it's repeatable, that it's very good manufacturing processes. But then they can insert different targets or different antigens into that platform. And that's a very simplistic way to think about it, but I think it's accurate enough for this conversation. But you have kind of a base level that has some level of safety and efficacy associated with it, that at least it can carry and present some type of antigen. And then you can plug and play the antigen, which helps it, where if you don't necessarily have to build a brand new autogenous, but if you know what that target is, you can put it into that platform. At least that's the base level understanding and idea of what those are. So again, there's the prescription level of those that falls under the jurisdiction of the veterinarian. There's diagnostics involved. There's some of those things before those can be implemented into an operation. Just keep in mind, all animal health products have to have enough information to understand that they're safe enough for that target species. And this is most important, that we have a meat withdrawal. Okay, we can't give anything to a food producing animal that we don't have an understanding of what the recommended meat withdrawal, and that all gets taken care of. That is looked into with any of these levels of vaccines to ensure that we are not doing anything to the safety and wholesomeness of food products coming out of those animals. So that's a lot of words and a lot of confusion, hopefully not too much on these levels of the onion of biologic approvals, but those are some things that you may see in the marketplace.
14: With that meat withdrawal, is there an FDA tie-in to all of this then?
5: So not necessarily. So veterinary biologics are all under the jurisdiction of USDA APHIS. And there's a Center of Veterinary Biologics that has jurisdiction over all veterinary biologics, their approval, and their labeling. So these products do fall under USDA jurisdiction, where other animal drugs that are systemic would fall under FDA's jurisdiction. With this, it's very clear biologics fall under USDA, APHIS, and some of the other animal drugs like antibiotics, for example, would fall under FDA.
14: Does it ever fall under the EPA?
5: So EPA is interesting. So we do have some animal products that do fall under EPA. That kind of falls into our pesticide circumstances. So when we have some of our non-systemic pesticide products that we might use for things like fly control or tick control or lice, there's quite a few of those products that are on the market that do actually fall under EPA. And for any producer or veterinarian that reads labels, if you pick up a product and you read the label, the EPA labeling is very different from our other approved products because the first almost entire page is nothing but the warning label. So, you know, don't drink it, don't spray it in your eyeball, wear PPE, some of those things. So those labels, if you see a bunch of the safety warnings, when you're just open up a label and it has all that, usually that falls under an EPA standard.
24: We've had an interesting thing happen with the screwworm because we've got a lot of products that have active ingredients that could work against the screwworm. But even though in theory it works, you can't use it for it because it's an off-label use. And so all these companies have to now submit paperwork to get approval to use this product on New World screwworm. And so there's been a lot of talk with the manufacturers of insecticides. Okay, we have this product. It will work against screwworms. Now we've got to get the paperwork aligned so that producers can use it for that intended function.
6: Cassandra, from your perspective as a veterinary entomologist and using insecticides and hopefully working with that veterinarian, how does that all tie in together to hopefully being beneficial for producers?
24: Well, I always think when I speak to people, I say this irrespective of whatever you're using, right? Be aware of purchase placebo. Always look at the label because, you know, a lot of the times they'll put things on a label and it'll say, you know, effective against 70 species. Well, are we worried about 70 species, right? And sometimes you think that this has got to be better because there's 70 species, or, you know. And so just taking a step back and you know, anywhere where a company claims something, you can follow up and say, hey, what are those species you tested it against? How well did it work? And then I think the other thing is just, you know, whenever you use a product, make a note, right? And before I use this product, whether it's ticks or flies or whatever it is, how bad was my problem? And sometimes that isn't counting the individuals. You know, something like a tick is a bit easier, right? If you've got the animals in the chute, but flies are hard to count because there's thousands. But what was my animal behavior like before the application of the product? What was my animal behavior like after the application?
6: That was K-State's Cassandra Olds and AJ Tarpoff. We're cutting to a short break now on Agriculture Today, but when we come back, we'll once again be joined by Cassandra and AJ as we continue our conversation to end today's show.
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10: It's time for a look at your markets here on KFRM. In the grain markets for corn, September is down 4.5 at 506.5. December's down 4.75 at 528.75. And March is down 4.75 at 544.25. For the Kansas City wheat, September is down 7.5 at 797.25. December's down 9.75 at 810.25. And March is down 8.25 at 823. For the Chicago wheat, September is down 17.75 now at 712.5. December is down 14 at 733. And March is down 12.5 at 749. For the soybeans, September is down 12 at 1290.5. November is down 8.25 at 1308. And January is down 8.25 at 13.23.75. For the soybean meal, September is down 190 at 339.90. October is down 190 at 341.40. And December is down 150 at 348.10. For the soybean oil, September is up 10 at 70.28. October is up 3 at 70.25. And December is up 7 at 70.77. In the cotton futures, October is up 114 at 83.78. December's up 79 at 87.13. And March is up 76 at 89.47. In the livestock futures for live cattle, October is up or down 145 at 215.57. December is down 97 at 218.25. And February is down 72 at 219.72. For the feeder cattle, September is down 147 at 327.40. October is down 172 at 323.72. And November is down 117 at 319.27. For the lean hogs, October is down 165 at 82.60. December is down 100 at 74.05. And February is down 107 at 76.57. In the oil futures, West Texas crude is up 347 at 96.50. Gasoline is down 4 cents at 321. And heating oil is up 18 cents at 475. And that's been a look at your markets here on KFRM. Coming up next, we got the regional weather forecast and the last segment of Agriculture Today. And shortly, we'll hear from BCI Cattle Chat.
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10: This is Steve Knopfsinger, and it's time for a look at your regional weather forecast here on KFRM. The heat wave will continue to subside thanks to a slow-moving cold front that continues to push southward across Kansas and into northern Oklahoma by tonight and early on Thursday. The post-frontal air mass will remain back into the 80s, while some triple-digit heat will linger ahead of it. This boundary will also continue to push some showers and storms over portions of the region today and tomorrow. On Friday, temperatures are looking to heat back up across the region before another cold front dips south into the area. This next cold front is expected to move through from Friday night through Saturday night, bringing temperatures back down, especially for northern Kansas and Nebraska. A few showers or storms may also accompany this frontal passage. And that's been a look at your regional weather forecast here on KFRM, the voice of the plains.
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14: You're tuned back into Agriculture Today, and we conclude our conversation and show with K-State's Cassandra Olds and A.J. Tarpoff. Cassandra, at the end of the last segment, you were mentioning that people should be noting what the animal's behavior was before and after the application, and why is that?
24: Do I see a significant improvement in animal comfort? That's when you know a product's working. Right. And then if you don't see an improvement, then you've got to ask yourself, well, did I apply the product as the label instructed me to, or did I dilute it out to save a buck? Right. Did I apply it properly? And if you know you applied it properly and it didn't work, then we've got to start looking, OK, is my insect population susceptible to this product? Right. When you buy an ear tag from Ytex or something like that, they have done studies that have measured the numbers of flies before and after, and they routinely will check whether their products are still working. There's some other products on the market that don't necessarily have that data, right? Garlic is a great example of that. You know, we don't have good data on whether that works or not. There's also, you know, things like anti-tick vaccines, which in theory would work if you have the right combination of antigens. But if we haven't checked if this is the right combination of antigens, we actually don't know whether it works. And producers are always welcome to reach out to me to say, hey, this is what I did. This is what I observed. What do you think? And we can kind of talk through it and figure out if it's working, if it's not working, and how we move through this process.
5: Yeah, and nobody's in this alone. If there's a problem, it's a teamwork between the producer, the veterinarian, through a valid veterinary client-patient relationship, to have that initial conversation on if some of these products are going to be used. And then if there are questions of efficacy and concerns, that's where we can reach out to people like Cassandra to be like, okay, if this is a particular product against an insect or some type of parasite, that all of a sudden you have a teamwork and you kind of have a network of people to be able to help weed through some of these concerns and some of these questions.
6: We've talked about these products taking millions of dollars and many years to get actually onto the market. But as they do come on, is there a way for the veterinarians to hear about it, or do they just hear it from word of mouth? How are the veterinarians learning about these new products?
5: That's one of the brilliant pieces of our veterinary profession is continuing education. So we're continually having CE meetings that we keep up on changes in government regulation. We keep up to date on any new products that might be hitting the market and how they might be interacting with the animals that we have oversight of and in our producers. And then dealing directly with some of those companies, right? If there's a new product or if there are questions that are out there, especially if they can only be sold through a veterinarian, veterinarians get up to date on some of those products as well. It's continuous learning. We are learning about products. We're learning about some new ways that we can manage some of these diseases, but it's not a one and done. And even as products get approved, even after they're approved, that doesn't mean the information flow stops. There's post-approval trials to measure efficacy and impacts and different ways to use those products, whether they're animal drug, there might be a vaccine, when and where to use those to get kind of the best and maximized efficacy of protection. So as a veterinarian, we use all of that information to the best of our ability to give a recommendation. And that's part of the practice of veterinary medicine.
6: When you are looking at products and their label, what do you feel like is the most important part to look at and understand?
5: As a veterinarian, I look at, one, we're giving something that is necessary. Two, we look at the dosage and how we administer to make sure we are administering the correct dose at the correct location. And then number three is identify what the meter milk withdrawal is. So those are the things that I look at right away.
24: For me as an entomologist, a livestock entomologist, the first thing I look at is, well, do we know that we've established the right species that we're having a problem with? Have we pricked a product that is going to be effective against that species, knowing its biology? And again, as AJ said, you're not in this alone. You can give me a call and say, hey, what do I do here? Then I always look for, does the company have any information on how effective I can expect this product to be? And then lastly, is this fitting into a good rotational strategy?
6: Cassandra, AJ, I appreciate both taking the time to join us today.
5: Thank you.
24: Happy to be here.
6: That was K-State livestock entomologist Cassandra Olds and K-State Extension beef veterinarian AJ Tarpoff. That's all we have for you today on Agriculture Today, but we'll be back with more for you tomorrow.
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16: Hi, welcome to BCI Cattle Chat. I'm Brad White. Happy to have you with us and happy to have our crew here in the studio. Morning, Philip.
19: Good morning, guys.
16: Bob?
25: Good morning, Brad.
16: Dustin?
26: Good morning.
16: So we're glad to have you guys here because I've got a couple questions for you, which I did not prepare you for, so I'll just hit you with those as we go through, and we're going to have some discussion, and it's going to be cattle-based. I'll give that as a spoiler.
25: Okay.
16: But I did want to remind you, if you have a listener question for us or you have a topic you'd like us to discuss, you can reach out to us on Facebook or you can send us an email at bci@ksu.edu. We sure like getting those. I want to flip it. And I'm going to start with the same premise, but I want a little different question. Cattle prices are high. Let's take it from the standpoint of a relatively young person that wants to get in the industry, and it's cost prohibitive and capital intensive to get in. What are some options there? What are some things that somebody could do to maybe work their way in without a large capital outlay?
17: Oh, I think there's probably a few things. Number one, could you lease some cows? Start off with maybe leasing some cows, rent some pasture. That might be one way to enter into the business. Another one is, you know, is there somebody who's looking to get out? I mean, we've talked about this before, and is there a way to maybe you start learning the business, working with them with the intention of eventually over time you're buying the herd, buying the facilities, buying the land, or whatever that looks like. And so I think there's probably several different options.
18: Yeah, I really think along the same lines, it's not a crime to start small and grow. In fact, there's a lot of businesses, stories, these tech giants that started in a garage. And in the cattle business, the starting in the garage is a few leased cows, trading my labor for access to pastures, those types of things. So you look for win-win situations, because there are people out there that are needing labor, and maybe a younger person has that to offer. A young person may be needing access to capital and some experience, and so look for win-win situations. Again, it's probably not just going to fall in your lap. Maybe it will. Maybe you've got a relative or something that this opportunity just falls in your lap. But you may need to really get out and find some contacts, talk to other people, and just say, yeah, I'm wanting to get into the cattle business. And the other thing that I just thought of was I can think of a couple of younger people that got into the cattle business more on the stalker side. Honestly, their interest was cows, but there were some barriers to entry that they could actually turn a business a little bit quicker by starting on the stalker cattle side. And again, you're building skill, you're building access to some rental property, some land you can rent, different things like that. So look for success stories in your community, maybe people that are just a little bit older that have figured out a way to get their foot into the cattle industry.
16: And don't forget about compounding, right? I mean, that's just like if you were investing, you expect that to compound over time or grow with percentages. So even if you got in with a few cows or a small number, don't worry about the number as much early. Once you start growing that and you grow your herd over time, which is how a lot of herds have grown. Philip?
19: Well, I was just going to kind of add on to Bob's comments there. My brother did this for a couple years, but he had some grass that wasn't being used because the fence was horrible. And so he talked to the landowner, and he patched up the fence, and then talked to a neighbor who had grass calves. You always bought grass calves. So then he would take some of those grass calves on and get paid on the pound of gain. And he took care of them over the summer. There on that piece of ground that he rented, and he rented it really cheap because landowner wasn't doing anything with it, and he had to fix up some fence and stuff in place.
18: Again, kind of traded his labor for what mm-hmm. somebody else needed, which was access to grass and access to cattle.
19: Yeah.
17: So Bob, you said you got to make contacts. Can you expand on that? So if somebody's wanting to get into this, where do you start? Like, how do you make those contacts?
18: So, and different people are different, but I'm picturing someone that's kind of an introvert that doesn't really just go glad hand everybody. You still, again, goes back to work. Sometimes work is different for different people. And for someone who, it isn't easy and for them to just go out and talk to people, you kind of have to do it a little bit, but start with people you're comfortable with, people you go to church with, relatives, different people in your community that you do feel comfortable with, and you start the conversation maybe with, I want to get into the cattle industry. I need to find some way to kind of leverage my interest and labor with somebody that's got either land or cattle or both. And you start talking to people that this is what I want. And again, because they're people you're talking to, they're your friends, they want you to succeed, they might say, well, you know, 6 months ago, I talked to somebody else. And so in a way, you just have to start having those conversations. But it can be a pretty simple conversation. This is what I want. I'm currently working here. I'd love to get started in the cattle industry, but I'm going to need some access to, again, land, capital, cattle, those types of things. And just let it be known. In your circle of friends, you don't have to – it can be your circle of friends.
16: One place I would reach out beyond that is there are people in the communities that are, I'll say, natural connectors because they impact, talk to, work with a lot of cattlemen. Extension agents.
18: Extension.
16: Veterinarians.
18: Some ag lenders.
16: Nutrition.
19: Yeah, I was thinking ag lenders.
16: Ag lenders, the co-op. I mean, you can talk to some of those folks and say, hey, I have this interest. And the beauty is, at least I think that interest would be reciprocated by some.
18: Because yes, right.
16: You have a relatively small proportion, even in our rural communities, it's still a relatively small proportion that is in the cattle business and doing cattle stuff. So trying to figure out how do I find those folks, and I would look for who are some connectors and how do I reach out to them or maybe get started in those areas where I naturally, as a part of my day-to-day course, have interaction with many different cattlemen. And you have to have some patience.
17: And the people that you mentioned, the co-op, the vet, veterinarians, the banker, lenders, those are all an extension. They are all everybody that wants to see that rural community thrive and succeed.
16: So trying to figure out how do I find those folks, and I would look for who are some connectors and how do I reach out to them or maybe get started in those areas where I naturally, as a part of my day-to-day course, have interaction with many different cattlemen. And you have to have some patience.
17: And the people that you mentioned, the co-op, the vet, veterinarians, the banker, lenders.

0: That's exactly what they want.
1: Which brings up the other thing I wanted to talk about on this is, and it ties into the first question I ask as well, is you really need to have some sort of strategy, some sort of plan. And if you want to get started in the industry, we kind of talked about winging it, right? You might lease some cows, you might do this, you might do the stalker stuff. There's value in actually trying to put your plan on paper. How do I do that with so much uncertainty? Because I don't know what I would be able to do or not. And would you plan out several things, or would you just take it as we said, and I'm going to take whatever opportunity I can?
0: No, you got to have a plan. I mean, you've got to have something, at least a rough idea, right? Because, I mean, you're not going to want to take on 150 cows right off the bat, I'm assuming. You've got to have a plan in place. If you're thinking start small, 5, 10, 15, 20, and all of a sudden there's 40, do you have the capital to do that? Well, you better have talked with your banker to get a note. So you better have a relationship with the lender. So that's right. Part of the plan. And then you better have talked, no, okay, here's the local veterinarian that I can work with when I need various things. Here's the, you know, the extension agent in the area that if I've got some, or here's a nutritionist. I mean, so you better have a list of people, and you better have at least – maybe started some of those conversations.
2: Kind of move beyond just that dream. Right. I want to be in the cattle industry. I'm willing to start with stalker cattle or cows, but then even simple things like, well, if I did the labor for a group of stalker cattle, what would I need money wise per head, per pound of gain, whatever, to make this work? And you start with turning what I want into really a plan. What do I need? What are the costs that I'm going to have? What kind of income will I need to justify, you know, moving? Maybe I currently have a different job, or I'm spending my time doing something else. So I like the idea, first of all, just letting it be known that, hey, this is something I want. But Dustin, you're exactly right. Wanting something to accomplish that, there's a couple important steps between wanting and accomplishing.
1: Visiting with an ag lender or a banker and taking a plan in, even if I'm not asking for money, those folks have been through and seen a lot of business plans. They've seen a lot of ideas. They may be able to give you some feedback. And if you've got it written out to a level, and I've talked to people that have gone in and it's like, oh, they wouldn't fund me for this, or they wouldn't fund me for that. Yes, they're looking out for the bank or the lender as they go through the process. But inherently, that's looking out for you, too, because they don't want to take on unnecessary risk. So talk to them. Okay, well, how do I tweak that? How do I build into this over time?
0: Yeah, I think your point about, and what are my costs? You need to at least understand. So then if you're going to go lease some cows or go buy some cows, are you even going to make money on them? I mean, so you've got to have an idea or plan in place going into that, I think.
1: And at some point, you can't give away your labor forever, because that's your salary, right? Right. That's how you're going to get paid. So any other suggestions for somebody wanting to get started? You guys have had some good thoughts here.
2: I'm going to just kind of key off of one of the things you said was get some other people. None of us are smart enough by ourselves. And in a rural community, there are people that are in the cattle industry all the time. So again, so people involved in marketing, people, veterinarians, you know, develop those relationships. And again, it's just knowing people and looking for win-win opportunities. I want to hire you to help me do this so that I can make more money doing that.
1: And occasionally you can find somebody that's willing to share their opinion.
2: Sorting through opinions
1: is a whole different deal. So I appreciate you guys sharing that. I appreciate you guys talking through some of the different scenarios. And I know everybody faces a little bit different plan, but one of the things, our overarching theme today was you probably should have a strategy that plans out more than a year in advance so that you're not making these decisions on the fly. And talk to other experts. There are many people that are willing to help you, whether it's the extension agent, the veterinarian, a local nutritionist. Talk to several of them. Get those different opinions. Sort through, filter out what do you think is best for your operation. So if you have a question or comment or something you'd like us to discuss on a future episode, you can send us an email at bci@ksu.edu.
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5: It's time for a look at your markets here on KFRM. In the grain markets for corn, September is down 5 at 5.06. December's down 5 3/4 at 5.27 3/4. And March is down 5 3/4 at 5.43 1/4. For the Kansas City wheat, September is down 11.5 at 7.93 1/4. December's down 12 1/4 at 8.06 3/4. And March is down 11 1/4 at 82. For the Chicago wheat, September is down 21 1/4 at 7.09. December is down 18 1/4 at 7.28 3/4. And March is down 16 3/4 at 7.44 3/4. For the soybeans, September is down 12 at 12.90 1/2. November is down 8 1/4 at 13.08. And January is down 8 1/2 at 13.23 1/2. In the soybean meal, September is down 170 at 340.10. October is down 170 at 341.60. And December is down 130 at 348.50. For the soybean oil, September is down 10 at 70.08. October is up 5 at 70.27. And December is down up 8 at 70.78. In the cotton futures, October is up 105 at 83.69, December is up 73 at 87.06, and March is up 67 at 89.38. In the livestock futures for live cattle, October is down 115 at 215.87. December is down 70 at 218.52. And February is down 52 at 219.92. For the feeder cattle, September is down 37 at 328.50. October is down 55 at 324.90. And November's up 10 at 320.55. For the lean hogs, October is down 145 at 82.80, December's down 80 at 74.25, and February is down 90 at 76.75. In the oil futures, West Texas crude is up 3.35 at 96.38, gasoline is down 4 cents at 3.21, and heating oil is up 18 cents at 3.75. That's been a look at your markets here on KFRM. Coming up next is Livestock Lines, and shortly we'll have Morning Market Analysis with Pinion.
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5: This is Steve Knopfinger for Livestock Lines, and today I'm talking with Dr. Michael Brook. He is a professor and extension specialist in dairy in the Animal Sciences and Industry Department at Kansas State University. Today, he's going to talk about considerations for management of heat stress in dairy cattle. Mike, when it comes to the heat lately and heat stress in dairy cattle, what should livestock producers be doing to help manage that heat stress?
7: Well, obviously, there's a lot of things that we can do to help manage it. We're probably not going to totally remove the impacts that the type of heat stress that we've been having lately actually have on our dairy animals, but many things that we can do. We generally focus on, what are going to be the things that are going to bring the most relief to the animals, and as well as what we can do the most economically to help them. So shade becomes one of the primary things. The solar radiation that animals are exposed to when they're out in the afternoon sun can be very, very tremendous and actually increase their body temperatures several degrees, and that has major negative impacts on reproductive success in our lactating cows, as well as in severe cases can lead to the death of the animals. And we also generally see an increase in abortions when animals are severely heat stressed as well. So, a lot of times we overlook some of the obvious opportunities. A lot of times our lactating cows are housed in a situation where they are actually under shade and protected from that solar radiation, but we have other animals that are not, particularly dry cows, may be out in a pasture situation. And if there's tree shade available, that's great, but if there's not, they can be exposed to a lot of solar radiation. Pregnant heifers, the same way. Sometimes we tend to develop these heifers in a feed yard situation, and as a result of that, there may or may not be shade available. So if there is not shade available, we need to provide that and to help them cope with the heat stress. And then, the second thing we look at is provide the shade first, and then what can we do to actually help the animal exchange heat with the environment? And we've done a lot of research with that here at K-State over the years and developed some fairly cost-effective ways for people to help their animals cope with that heat stress and help them dissipate heat to the environment. And, really our best, most economical way to do that is the application of water to their back. So if we can apply water to their back, basically in cooling cycles, if you will. So soak their back, shut the water off, let the water evaporate, and then soak her again. We can effectively lower body temperatures and help protect them from the impacts of heat stress. So kind of depends on, where animals are located and as far as what our options are to do this. As we look at, maximizing the effect of that water, the use of supplemental fans needs to be part of the discussion. So For example, we go into the holding pen of the milking parlor, which is a primary place that we really want to cool animals, because we bring them in, you know, they're in a fairly compact environment when they're in there. So even though they're only there maybe for 45 minutes or an hour, we can actually increase their body temperatures fairly significantly in that holding pen if we do not do anything to cool them. So again, the best way to do that would be with supplemental airflow over their backs, as well as intermittent soaking of their backs with water and evaporating that water. So basically, if we can evaporate a pound of water off of her back, we can help her exchange about 1,000 BTUs of heat to the environment. And we really, you know, to accomplish effective cooling of the animal on an hourly basis, we need to evaporate about a half gallon over an hour period will generally provide adequate protection. So again, that needs to be in cycles, and we can usually deliver that in four or five cooling cycles per hour fairly effectively. So actually works fairly well, and sometimes if, depending on the situation, we might actually deliver more cooling cycles than that per hour. And sometimes those cycles actually drop down to about once every 5 minutes under extreme temperatures. So we've got various controllers and stuff that we can utilize to increase the soaking frequency as the temperature rises. So helps us conserve water and be more effective at those higher temperatures as well.
5: If dairy producers would like more information, where can they go to?
7: Yeah, there's various places we can do. We do have a heat stress website here at K-State under our Animal Sciences and Industries website. So asi.a-state.edu, and just go to extension and then dairy. And then under our focus areas, we actually have a heat stress tab. Underneath that, there's several different articles and papers that we have developed over the years to highlight how we might do a heat abatement with supplemental fans as well as soaker systems, not only in the holding pen prior to the parlor, but also at the feed line out in the housing area.
5: Thank you, Mike, for sharing that with us today. This is Steve Knopfinger for Livestock Lines. Have a good one.

0: It's time for Look at Your Markets here with Aaron Summer Opinion. Aaron, how are the markets doing today?
1: Well, good morning. Grains were lower at the break this morning, continued to work lower into the early day. Crude has been rallying, and Brent crude futures broke over 100 for the first time in 6 weeks, with new escalations targeting energy infrastructure in both the Middle East and the Black Sea. The U.S. destroyed 5 Iranian crude tankers yesterday near the export hub of Karg Island. The proximity to the strike to Karg Island could be interpreted as a warning that Washington has the ability to hit Iran's oil export system at the doorstep of the country's principal crude terminal, while for now stopping short of targeting the infrastructure itself. At the same time, Ukraine carried out heavy strikes on Russia's Nova port, country's top Black Sea port for commodity shipments. While confirmed details are still sparse, the Russian naval base in the area appears to have been the top target, with energy terminals damaged as well, but no damage to grain infrastructure has been reported at this time. On the other side, Russia continues their campaign of heavy strikes across Ukraine, including ongoing focus on Black Sea port cities. With Mykolaiv reportedly supporting notable damage. The other notable target was border crossing from Ukraine into Moldova at Sarakozy. Again, sorry for the pronunciation. Highlighting Russia's new campaign targeting alternative routes in Ukrainian grain shipments amid the effective closure of the Black Sea. Both wars are increasingly becoming wars against commodity logistics, keeping support under the broader complex as traders await what comes next. The U.S. escalated its trade war with Canada, moving to block imports of some products and putting new tariffs on others, as well as barring Canada companies from selling to government contracts. The measures include bans on certain Canadian products, such as whey proteins, rye whiskeys, and motorcycles, and increased tariffs on cheese, animal hides, and boats. The U.S. Trade Representative called the latest measure a natural consequence of Canada's discriminatory treatment of crucial U.S. exports, while Canada's Prime Minister responsible for trade said that they are assessing the move by the U.S. Corn pushed lower in the overnight, but was able to bounce off the lows, at least for now. Crop conditions this week dropped 1% for corn to 56% good to excellent, compared to 68% last year. We saw the first harvest progress report of the season, and it was at 5% complete compared to 3% on average. We also saw some guesses for Friday's supply and demand report, and yields expected to drop from 180.7 last month to 178.1 this month, and ending stocks are expected to drop to 1.511 billion bushels, down from 1.653 last month. StoneX did lower their yield estimate for the report as well, from 184.8 to 182.9. Rural Ag said that Brazil's first corn crop is 17% planted compared to 12% last year. Argentina's corn exports in August and September are expected to be record highs, with more Brazilian corn being used for ethanol. Corn does have some support from the stronger crude market, which is up more than $16 over the past 2 weeks. And despite some minor pullbacks in the past couple of sessions, fundamentals are still the same. Expectations of bullish news on the report should help support the corn this week as well. Beans have been taking a break in the last few sessions, but we are still less than 20 cents away from new contract highs, so no major trend has been broken. For now, beans seem to have found a tight sideways holding pattern, possibly to wait to see what the report has to say on Friday. Open interest was up almost 22,000 contracts yesterday, making a new high for 2026. Crop conditions were unchanged at 58% good to excellent. Estimates on yield for beans were slightly lower than the August estimate of 52.7, with guesses coming in at 52.4 bushels to the acre. New crop ending stocks are expected to drop from 320 million bushels last month to 291 million on Friday. StoneX did not change their yield estimate of 53 bushels to the acre. Over the next week, rains are expected to be focused in Missouri and eastern Kansas, but most of the Midwest and the plains are expected to see some moisture. With the extreme heat that we've been seeing in some of the bean-growing areas, some of the early planted beans in Kansas could be a week or two out from being cut. Temperatures are expected to cool off significantly in the northern half of the Midwest, and it looks like here in Kansas we could be out of the 100-degree-plus temperatures for now. With a strong rally, we have also been seeing some strong farmer selling, which has cleaned out a lot of bins. As a result, old crop bean basis has weakened, as processors are less concerned about making it to new crop with their supply that's on hand. Wheat found some support in the overnight from the Black Sea attacks, but pulled back into negative territory by the break and continued that through the morning. The war in the Black Sea does not seem to be slowing down, but Ukrainian President Zelensky is open to negotiations to stop the attacks on ships and port facilities. Latvia said they are planning on putting a 300% tariff on Russian grain moving through their ports, and that they are talking about an outright ban on all Russian exports in their ports. Yesterday, we did see a tender from Pakistan to purchase 750,000 tons of wheat, while Saudi Arabia canceled their tender yesterday because of the high prices. Crop progress had spring wheat harvest at 86% complete compared to 83% on average, and winter wheat seeding has begun and is 2% complete compared to 5% on average. Much of the hard red wheat growing areas are still needing moisture, and the western and southern plains look like they will get minimum moisture over the next week. Without that much needed precipitation, it could be hard for winter wheat to get off to a good start. Supply and demand report on Friday is anticipated to show U.S. ending stocks at 718 million bushels, which is near unchanged from last month. Cattle finished sharply higher yesterday near the highs of the day, but are seeing a bit less enthusiasm this morning. Cutout was higher yesterday, but cash feeder index was lower. A good portion of long speculative interest has been liquidated recently, and the managed money net long position is near a two-year low. There were no cash trades reported yesterday, and the five-day weighted average remains unchanged at 219.02. Show list sizes in Texas expected to be down 1,364 head at 70,501, down 278 in Kansas at 73,517, and down 3,963 in Nebraska and Colorado at 62,261. USDA estimated cattle slaughter came in at 109,000 head on Tuesday, bringing the total this week to 111,000 head so far, compared to 207,000 head this time last week. USDA box beef cutout was up 130 at mid-session and closed 140 higher at 377.55. Looking over at the current markets, December corn is down 4 at 529.5. The March is down 3.75 at 545.25. And May down 3.75 at 552.75. November soybeans down 7 at 1309.25. The January down 7 at 1325. And the March down 7.25 at 1331.25. December KC wheat's down 12 at 807. The March down 11.25 at 820. And the May down 10.5 at 824. And the July down 10.75 at 811. December Chicago is down 16.75 at 730.25. The March down 15.5 at 746. The May down 14.5 at 754.25. And the July down 13 at 749.75. Over in the livestock, December Hurl October live cattle are down 142.5 at 215.55. The December down 97.5 at 218.22.5. The February down 60 at 219.85. And the April down 67.5 at 221.35. October feeders are down 105 at 324.40. The November down 35 at 320.10. The January down 17.5 at 312.87.5. And the March down 25 at 309.60. Those are your markets.
0: Thank you, Aaron. Please remind our listeners where they can reach you at if they would like more information.
1: Yeah, if anybody has any questions or would like to talk with a risk manager at Pinion about what you're doing for marketing in your operation, please give us a call at 888-452-8751.
0: Thanks, Aaron. Have a good one.
1: You as well. Thank you.
0: Coming up shortly, we'll have town hall news and some Oklahoma news, the weather forecast, and managing for profit.
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4: Breaking news this hour from Town Hall. I'm Rich Thomason. Investigators working on pinpointing the cause of Sunday's deadly cargo plane crash at Miami International Airport hope to interview the jet's pilot and the co-pilot today.
5: We want to hear their account of the accident before we release a readout of the cockpit voice recording.
4: NTSB Chair Jennifer Hamady. Flight data suggests the pilots had tried to abort an unsteady landing before overshooting the runway, smashing into a van, killing five of the vehicle's occupants. The governments of Britain and Israel are at odds over Israeli settlements in the West Bank and the treatment of Palestinians. UK Foreign Secretary Ed Miliband says Britain is banning imports of all goods from the region and some services as well. Israel's reaction, the BBC's Yolande Nell in Jerusalem.
6: Israel has told the British consulate, which represents the UK in Jerusalem, the occupied West Bank and Gaza, it has 30 days to close. British representatives at the International Coordination Centre for Gaza in southern Israel and trainers working with Palestinian police in Ramallah have been given a week to leave. The steps mark an extreme diplomatic escalation by Israel. But in an interview with Jewish News, Mr. Miliband said Britain had to do what it believed was the right thing based on our values. Similar comments were made by Andy Burnham, who added, for too long we have been hesitant to act, fearful of being accused of being anti-Israel.
4: Primary voters in New Hampshire have spoken. Republican John Sununu will face Democrat Congressman Chris Pappas in November in the race to replace retiring U.S. Senator Gene Shaheen. Pappas defeated Socialist Karishma Mansour by a wide margin to capture the Democratic nomination. Republicans ready to kick off the midterm convention. That later today in Dallas, President Trump will take the stage. Oil prices have topped $100 a barrel for Brent crude as the U.S.-Iran conflict heats up again and stocks are lower. More on these stories, townhall.com.
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12: It's Trish Swoboda with KFRM, and it's time to take a look at your Oklahoma News Today in your Oklahoma Journal entry. Dry conditions and drought are increasing wildfire concerns across southwest Oklahoma, and a new tool is helping officials better identify areas at risk. The Fire Environment Index combines weather and fuel conditions into a single measurement. The new mapping system was developed through a partnership involving Oklahoma MESANET, Oklahoma Forestry Services, and the National Weather Service in Norman. The index considers factors such as temperature, humidity, wind speed, and wind direction, while also comparing current conditions with historical data. Wind information can help officials determine where smoke may travel and how quickly a fire could spread. Forecasters, firefighters, and emergency managers can use the information to prepare for dangerous fire conditions and improve response efforts. The tool comes as several grass fires have been reported in southwest Oklahoma amid hot, dry weather. Residents are also urged to avoid activities that could spark fires, including parking on dry grass or allowing vehicle chains to drag on roadways. An hours-long standoff ended with a female burglary suspect in custody in Oklahoma City. Police responded to a reported burglary and eventually identified a woman believed to be connected to the incident. The situation escalated when the suspect barricaded herself inside a residence, prompting a lengthy police response.
13: And whenever he got upstairs to go to his office, there was a person that didn't belong in the home.
12: Officers established a perimeter around the area as they worked to get the woman to surrender. Negotiators communicated with the suspect for several hours while police worked to bring the situation to a peaceful conclusion.
13: Whenever they went inside to take her into custody, they found that she was armed with some sort of long gun.
12: The standoff eventually ended when the woman was taken into custody.
13: She tried to evade officers, use force occurred, and then she was taken into custody safely.
12: No injuries were reported in connection with the standoff. Police have not released additional details about the burglary allegations or the charges the suspect may face. Authorities continue to investigate the circumstances surrounding the incident. A major expansion at Special Care is expected to provide specialized education and therapy to nearly 200 additional Oklahoma children. Special Care, which has served children with and without developmental disabilities for more than four decades, is expanding its Oklahoma City campus. The project will add classrooms and space for therapeutic services, allowing the organization to serve more families. The expansion builds on Special Care's mission of providing inclusive childcare and support for children with developmental and other special needs. The organization began in 1985 after its founders experienced challenges finding appropriate childcare for their own family. Since then, Special Care has grown into a resource for children and families across Oklahoma. The expansion is expected to increase access to services for families who need specialized care while helping children develop educational, social, and life skills. Construction of the expansion is expected to be completed this year. An Oklahoma Bitcoin mining facility has been condemned after a water line failure released about 3 million gallons of water, disrupting schools, businesses, and government offices in El Reno. The facility, operated by Athlon Blockchain LLC, has been under a city stop work order since 2023 because of fire and life safety violations and expired building and electrical permits. Despite the order, officials believe operations continued at the site. The massive leak prompted temporary closures across the community as crews worked to relocate and address the problem. El Reno officials said the city does not plan to pass costs from the incident onto residents. The city is preparing legal action to recover expenses associated with the leak, including costs for city resources used during the response. The incident has renewed concerns about water consumption and regulatory oversight surrounding cryptocurrency mining operations. Oklahoma Attorney General Gentner Drummond announced a multi-state legal victory against New York's Climate Change Superfund Act after a federal court struck down the law. The U.S. District Court for the Northern District of New York ruled the law unenforceable. The legislation sought to impose $75 billion in fines on energy producers for emissions connected to past energy production. Drummond and a coalition of attorneys general challenged the law, with the Trump administration and representatives of the coal, oil, and natural gas industries also joining the case. The court determined that New York's law exceeded the state's authority and conflicted with federal interests in regulating air pollution. The ruling found that the Federal Clean Air Act establishes rules for interstate air pollution that prevent New York from enforcing its own requirements. The court also ruled that the Foreign Affairs Doctrine prevents the state from regulating emissions connected to international activity. And that's a look at your Oklahoma News today in your Oklahoma Journal entry. For more news from the KFRM listening area, visit KFRM.com. For your KFRM News, the voice of the Plains, I'm Trish Swoboda.
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16: Now time for a look at the weather for this Wednesday, September 9th. In Nebraska tonight, partly cloudy with lows in the mid-60s. On Thursday, mix of clouds and sun with highs in the mid to upper 80s. In Oklahoma tonight, mostly cloudy with lows in the mid-60s to around 70. And on Thursday, sunny breaks with showers and storm chances possible, highs in the upper 80s to around 90. In Kansas tonight, cloudy with showers and storms possible, lows in the mid-60s to around 70. And on Thursday, partly sunny skies with a slight chance for showers and storms in the south, highs in the mid-80s to around 90. And that's been a look at the weather on KFRM.
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18: Ongoing financial challenges are expected for crop producers in 2027. I'm Erin Anderson, and this is Managing for Profit on Brownfield. A senior economist at the Federal Reserve Bank of Kansas City says agricultural credit conditions continue to tighten for many row crop producers. Ty Kreitman says many producers are still facing economic headwinds.
19: A lot of people who are familiar with ag know there are stark differences right now in conditions for the livestock and crop sectors, specifically in the cattle sector. Record low cattle inventories have boosted prices, and they've offered a lot of profit opportunities for cow-calf producers. And so within our survey, if we look across states that are most concentrated in cattle, so in our district, in the Kansas City Fed District, that would be, for example, in Oklahoma. Some of these indices actually showed much, maybe even a little bit of improvement in farm income. So that's one area where we're showing up. And then if you look at some states that are more concentrated in row crop, corn and soybeans, conditions are weakening at a little bit faster pace. So we're definitely seeing this stark contrast in the crop and livestock sectors show up in some of these measures of credit conditions. You know, we're coming on year three of very tight margins for crop producers. And so 2027 would be year four. And so trying to get a sense for what the outlook for the next 6 months might be. For the most part, and, you know, pending any major changes in commodity markets, things look like they're gonna remain tight for crop margins. And so with that in mind, you know, I'm continuing to monitor these indicators that give us a sense for how farm finances might be developing.
18: But he tells Brownfield several factors have helped ease the rate of deterioration in the ag economy.
19: These indicators of farm income and credit conditions continue to show signs of steady deterioration. But in some cases, that deterioration showed signs of slowing. One example of that would be in our indices for farm income. We saw that the pace of decline in that index slowed from previous quarters. And a couple of drivers of this, during the second quarter, we saw a slight increase in crop prices. And we've also seen over the past 6 months, so, you know, coming into, I think, early February and then through the end of April, we saw the distribution of the Farmer Bridge Assistance Program take place. And so I think we're capturing some of those things in this easing of the decline in the farm income index. And then we also saw that pull through to another major index that we monitor in these surveys, which is the farm loan repayment index. And so very similar path as the index for farm income, we saw that the pace of decline in that index of farm loan repayment rates also slowed.
18: Creighton says more than half of the lenders surveyed report weaker financial conditions for smaller operations.
19: If we were to look across different regions, we would actually see that this isn't always the case. But I would say on average, smaller farms are tending to have slightly weaker conditions than large farms.
18: I'm Erin Anderson, and this is Managing for Profit on Brownfield.
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21: 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The 2022 Census of Agriculture shows Minnesota corn growers produced nearly 1.5 billion bushels of the crop that year. But like most other farmers, they always strive to do more. Nick Peterson is the secretary of the state's Corn Growers Association and spends a lot of time and effort trying new growing practices.
23: How is this going to get to the farmer? How can it help him to make less mistakes the first time around so we can implement it successfully? Because sometimes that first go around with a certain practice, if it really goes poorly with the farmer, he loses some money on the fields and has a bad taste in his mouth and is less likely to look at the next thing that's coming down the road.
21: Luke Haggerty works for the Minnesota Corn Growers and says the University of Minnesota offers help with managing fertilizer costs.
24: Nitrogen is one of the biggest investments that corn growers have. So making sure that it's done right. Nitrogen is also the nutrient that is most related to water quality. So between those two things, it's a huge part of our portfolio on the research side. It's not simply about encouraging farmers to use less nitrogen. It's to help them use nitrogen more efficiently. And it's all based on research out of the University of Minnesota. And as far as nitrogen research out there, they got to be one of the best in the country.
21: That's Farm to Fork. I'm Daryl Anderson.
25: Attention farmers and ag industry professionals. 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
26: 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Coming up next, the news with Mike Slater.
27: Thank you, Bill. It is Wednesday, September 9th, 2026. Here's what's happening today in America. First ever midterm convention. Still shooting drug boats. the mayor will attend an Americans dominating at the U.S. Open. That's all coming up. Then Bill's going to be here with your message of the day. Bill is back. But first, tonight is day one of the first ever midterm convention. I asked the head of the RNC, Joe Gruters, why the Democrats are not hosting a midterm convention. And he said, first, they don't have the money. The Republicans have way more money than the Democrats right now. And two, who would they have headline it? AOC? Zohran? Tallarico? The speakers tonight, there are 209 in total over the 2 days. But tonight we have Michael Whatley, who's running for Senate in North Carolina, Ken Paxton in Texas, John Husted in Ohio, Dr. Oz, Scott Bessent, our Treasury Secretary, and the President of the United States. He is supposed to go off in the 9 o'clock hour Eastern time. There will also be scattered throughout everyday Americans speaking, factory workers, steel union members, and shipbuilders, among others, tonight. Festivities begin at 4 o'clock Eastern. U.S. Southern Command said a, quote, floating refueling station supporting illicit at-sea drug trafficking operations in the Eastern Pacific was intercepted and destroyed by U.S. forces. Intelligence confirmed the vessel's involvement with the Los Choneros, violent narco-terrorist organization. Southcom said individuals removed from the vessel will be transferred to Ecuadorian authorities. After clearing the vessel and disembarking the crew, U.S. forces sank it. This was the fifth time in the past 2 months that our military intercepted a refueling vessel operated by this drug cartel in the Eastern Pacific. The mayor of New York City, Zohran Mamdani, said he will attend New York City's annual 9/11 remembrance ceremony on Friday. This is despite criticism from some family members and first responders and many Republicans. One of the reasons why many don't want him to attend is because of Ramzi Kassem, who is the city's chief legal counsel. He was a defense attorney for an al-Qaeda terrorist in Guantanamo Bay, and that guy's brother-in-law was a hijacker on 9/11. The former mayor of New York City, of course, the mayor during 9/11, Rudy Giuliani, said he would be offended if Mamdani attended the ceremony. Speaking of New York City, six American tennis players are in the quarterfinals of the U.S. Open, the most since 2002. It's been a long time since we've had some great American tennis players, three men, three women. On each side, two American men and two American women will be playing each other in the quarterfinals. That's a bummer. The last American to win a Grand Slam tournament was Andy Roddick in 2003. Women's finals are on Saturday, men's finals on Sunday. I'm Mike Slater from the podcast Politics by Faith. The great Bill O'Reilly is back with your message of the day. Next.
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0: Brought to you by the Kansas Highway Patrol.
2: This is Dakota Livesay chronicling another true story taken from the 1800s, a time known to all as the Old West. History books tell us that John Wesley Powell was the first person to explore the Colorado River through the Grand Canyon. But the history books may be wrong. It may have been done 2 years before Powell.

0: John White, a mild-mannered man who shunned notoriety, never went out of his way to prove what he had done. And what he had done was to raft the Colorado River through the rapids of the Grand Canyon. According to White, he and two buddies had been prospecting on the Juan River when they were attacked by Indians. One of the men was killed and their animals and provisions stolen. White and the other prospector made it to the Colorado River and built a raft. After 3 days afloat, White's buddy drowned. White then lashed himself to the raft. White had started out with a sack of food and a pistol. The food was lost in the rapids, and he traded his pistol to some Indians for food. 16 days later, on September 8, 1867, local residents found White lashed to a raft on the lower Colorado. He was naked. His flesh was raw and blistered. His entire body was bruised and bleeding. Delirious and half-crazed, he told them his story. White became controversial as future explorations of the river found much of his description of the geography of the area faulty. After the hardships that John Wesley Powell endured during his descent 2 years later, people were even more skeptical. But White never took part in this debate about his truthfulness, nor did he capitalize on his fame. Proving his truthfulness was for others. He knew what he had accomplished, and he spent the rest of his life as a blacksmith in Colorado, not really understanding the remarkability of his accomplishment. You've just heard another story from Old West Radio. I'm Dakota Livesay.
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3: Does everyone accused of a crime have the right to be his or her own lawyer? The court had a word or two on that question in the case of the silent stutterer. I'm Curtis Howard with today's Point of Law. Peter Gorman was the cleverest counterfeiter this side of the U.S. Treasury. The police knew what he was up to, and Peter knew they knew. But for years, they couldn't catch him at it. Then one day, the wily maker of worthless money made a bad mistake, and the officers nailed him. Peter was arraigned and brought before the court. The judge said, "How do you plead, Mr. Gorman? Guilty or not guilty?" Peter said, "Not guilty. And I don't want a lawyer. I want to be my own lawyer." The judge said, Mr. Gorman, a person does indeed have a right to represent himself in a court of law, but I'm afraid that your severe speech impediment will prejudice the jury against you, so I'm going to appoint a lawyer to assist you and to speak for you. You may direct him, and he will speak for you at your trial. That is the order of the court. And that was how the case was tried. The jury brought in a verdict of guilty, and the judge sentenced Peter to 20 years in federal prison. Peter promptly took his case upstairs to the United States Court of Appeals. His attorney said, if the court pleases, the cases hold that a person has the right to defend himself if he knows what he is doing. And Peter Gorman certainly does. In fact, he is above average intelligence. The lower court denied him his constitutional right to represent himself. This court must therefore overturn his conviction in the court below. The state's attorney said, the lower court acted for Gorman's own good. His severe stuttering would have delayed proceedings and proven very frustrating to the jury over several days of trial. his floundering with words would have worked strongly against him. With or without an attorney, the evidence was so strong, he would have been convicted anyway. How would you rule on this really tough question? Does everyone accused of a crime have the right to be his own lawyer? No, said a federal appeals court. A person can represent himself if he knows what he is doing and if he is able and willing to obey the rules and procedures of the courtroom. Here, Mr. Gorman knew what he was doing, but he is physically unable to present his own case adequately to the jury and court. Therefore, the lower court was right in denying him his freedom. Gorman's conviction and sentence must stand. It's a point of law.
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5: Now time for a look at the weather for this Wednesday, September 9th. In Nebraska tonight, partly cloudy with lows in the mid-60s. On Thursday, mix of clouds and sun with highs in the mid to upper 80s. In Oklahoma tonight, mostly cloudy with lows in the mid-60s to around 70. And on Thursday, sunny breaks with showers and storm chances possible, highs in the upper 80s to around 90. In Kansas tonight, cloudy with showers and storms possible, lows in the mid-60s to around 70. And on
4: Railroad.
5: Now time for a look at the weather for this Wednesday, September 9th. In Nebraska tonight, partly cloudy with lows in the mid-60s. On Thursday, mix of clouds and sun with highs in the mid to upper 80s. In Oklahoma tonight, mostly cloudy with lows in the mid-60s to around 70. And on Thursday, sunny breaks with showers and storm chances possible, highs in the upper 80s to around 90. In Kansas

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0: 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September corn down 2 3/4 at 508 1/4. December down 3.5 at 5:30, and March down 3.25 at 5:45 3/4. September Kansas City wheat down 10 1/4 at 7.91 1/4. December down 11.5 at 8:07 3/4, and March down 10 at 8:21 3/4. September Chicago wheat down 19 1/4 at 7:11. December down 16 1/4 at 7:30 3/4, and March down 14.5 at 7:47. September soybeans down 6.5 at 12.96. November down 4 3/4 at 13.11 1/2, and January down 4 3/4 at 13.27 1/4. September soybean meal down 30 cents at 3:41.50. October up 20 cents at 3:43.30, and December up 30 cents at 3:50.10. September soybean oil up 5 at 70.23. October up 20 at 70.41, and December up 23 at 70.93. In the livestock futures, October live cattle down 2.12 at 2.14.92. December down 162 at 217.60, and February down 127 at 219.25. September feeder cattle down 140 at 327.47. October down 192 at 323.62, and November down 120 at 319.35. October lean hogs down 147 at 82.77. December down 70 at 74.35. And February down 85 at 76.80. In the oil futures, West Texas crude up 272 at 95.75. Gasoline down 5 cents at 3.19. And heating oil up 19 cents at 4.76. And that's been the market update on KFRM.
3: Chad Wolf checking in with your Northwest Kansas update on 550 KFRM. Happy Wednesday. Halfway through the week. Not as hot today in Northwest Kansas. Welcome news there. Cold front moving into Northwest Kansas there yesterday afternoon, bringing much-needed cooler temperatures to Northwest Kansas and a little bit of a relief from the heat that we've seen here over the last several weeks. Did see some shower activity associated with that front yesterday afternoon, and then during the evening and overnight hours last night, or here this morning for that matter. Did see light rainfall amounts, some heavier amounts in Northwest Kansas, a line from Sharon Springs up to Colby. I'd say heavier, but generally speaking, up to a half inch would be about the max. Another band of shower and thunderstorm activity. That one actually yesterday afternoon down around the Quinter area. Again, up to a half inch. That would probably be the most. Today's high, as mentioned, still pretty warm, but compared to what we have been seeing, a welcome break. 86 degrees today, more of the same upcoming tomorrow. Back into the 90s, it looks like, for Friday. Some more cool weather, or 80s, low 80s in the forecast for Saturday. and then 90s on Sunday, then back into the 80s to start next week. Also some rain chances, also seeing cooler temperatures yet middle of next week.

0: week with highs just in the upper 70s. We'll keep an eye on that. And again, welcome change of pace when it comes to the weather here in northwest Kansas, maybe breaking out of that hot pattern. Other things going on in northwest Kansas, fall harvest activity. Still not a lot of corn being picked quite yet. Seeing other parts of the state even wrapping things up in eastern parts of the state. Notice the Peterson Farm Brothers over the Salina way mentioned they're wrapping up their corn harvest, at least in northwest Kansas. Actual corn harvest not rolling quite yet. Did see a little activity last week, and we'll continue to see that activity ramp up as we move through this week. But most of that wet corn harvest as of right now, won't get into dry corn harvest for a while yet. Most of the focus on silage chopping, that's going on pretty hot and heavy in northwest Kansas as that crop is drying down about as fast as they can chop it. On that note, a lot of activity out on those country roads. Be careful out there. A lot of extra truck traffic with harvest going on, so be careful, especially at those intersections. That is Northwest Kansas News for your Wednesday. Have a great day. Catch you back here same time, same place tomorrow. For your KFRM News, the voice of the plains, I'm Chad Wolf.
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2: And now it's time to go back to the times when the plains cattle industry was young. Cow Tales and Cattle Trails with the cowboy, Jim Gray.
3: Well, from the beginning, when they were first coming up the trail to Abilene, there was always a problem with how do you deal with the transaction. And the southern men preferred gold in those days, not trusting in the value paper money, in its ability to hold its value. And so gold and silver, that was the thing that was done. As this thing progressed through the years, banks began to handle livestock accounts, and still gold was a preferred method, but some of the drovers began to accept the paper currency. It began to become more acceptable, and at the same time, others did not trust the banks, but they trusted certain mercantile houses that they had done business with for years, and so they deposited their money through them, and that would be held until they were ready to go home. There were lots of ways to deal with the money. By the time this thing had fully matured, they actually could just wire the money to from the point of the transaction, say in Dodge City, to through a system that would get their money back home to, say, San Antonio or wherever. These transactions that took place were definitely built on trust between the financial institutions and the trust between those institutions and the cattlemen themselves. There was a certain amount of faith in your handshake in those days. I'm sure it took some time to gain that kind of trust, but once it was in place, it generally was the kind of trust that would last a lifetime. An interesting aspect to this whole thing was that many of these drovers, well, I don't know if I should say many, but a number of these drovers had become so successful that they were able to establish banks on their own. And actually, through the tough years of drought, blizzard, financial panic, it was more often than not those who had gotten into the banking industry who survived those particular things the best.
2: That was Jim Gray, Executive Director of the National Drovers Hall of Fame in Ellsworth, Kansas, and author of Desperate Seed, Ellsworth, Kansas in the Violent Frontier.
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7: News this hour at Town Hall. I'm Bob Agnew in Washington. Republican John Sununu will face Democrat Chris Pappas in November in the race to replace retiring U.S. Senator Jeanne Shaheen in New Hampshire, as Democrats hope to recapture the Senate. In a Tuesday night speech, Sununu thanked his supporters.
8: It's been a great night. We've got a great result. Thank you all for being here. This is a big win.
7: And Democrats will need to hold that seat to have any chance of flipping control of the chamber in November. Flight data suggests a jet tried to abort an unsteady landing in Miami before that fatal crash on Sunday.
9: The Amazon cargo plane smashed into a van, killing five people inside. National Transportation Safety Board Chairwoman Jennifer Homendy says investigators are reviewing flight data and cockpit recordings and plan to interview the pilot and co-pilot to determine why the jet overran the runway while landing.
10: We want to hear their account of the accident before we release a readout of the cockpit voice recorder.
9: After hitting the van, the plane careened through a fence and smashed an SUV on a city street. Authorities say the five people killed were all inside a van used to shuttle crews that clean planes. I'm Mike Hempen.
7: The National Transportation Safety Board is continuing its investigation today. The 9/11 Steel Across America tour is scheduled to wrap up at Ground Zero in New York this Friday. Here's correspondent Laura Winters.
11: The large piece of steel recovered from the Twin Towers has traveled more than 10,000 miles across the country as part of a moving memorial sponsored by the Tunnel to Towers Foundation. It returns home to Ground Zero this Friday, marking 25 years since radical Islamic terrorists attacked the World Trade Center. The tour was launched to educate young people who were not alive at the time and to teach them the truth about what happened on 9/11. Laura Winters reporting.
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17: I'm meteorologist Michael Caro on the Kansas Agriculture Network. Except for far northwestern portions of Kansas for this afternoon, much of the remainder of the state picking up a chance for some scattered shower and storm activity as a cold frontal boundary slowly begins to push on off to the southeast. That chance for showers and storms extends into tonight and even into early on Thursday,
13: For tonight into early Thursday, especially in areas to the south of the I-70 corridor, with the better chances for those showers and storms, and then a drier forecast across much of the state to wrap up your work week on Friday. High temperatures will ease back into the 80s statewide in the wake of that frontal passage, looking ahead to your Thursday. For northwest Kansas, for this afternoon, we'll see a good deal of sunshine with high temperatures working up into the middle part of the 80s. We'll have our winds turning to the northeast at 10 to 15 miles per hour. Into north-central Kansas for this afternoon, a slight chance for some lingering showers and storms through early afternoon, otherwise gradually becoming partly sunny, with high temperatures climbing up into the middle to upper 80s. We'll have our winds out of the north and northeast at 5 to 15 miles per hour. Into northeastern Kansas for this afternoon, a chance for some scattered showers and storms, otherwise partial sunshine at times, high temperatures reaching up into the upper 80s to lower 90s. Lumber winds variable at 5 to 10 miles per hour. Into southeastern Kansas for this afternoon, still on the hot side out ahead of that cold frontal boundary with a chance for some scattered storms developing, high temperatures working up into the lower 100s. Winds eventually turning to the northwest at 10 to 15. For south-central Kansas, a chance for some scattered showers and storms developing, highs in the upper 90s to lower 100s. And for southwestern Kansas, chance for some scattered storms will have highs in the lower 90s. This is the Kansas Ag Network.
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18: The trade relationship between the U.S. and Canada is best described as tense, with dueling tariffs between the two countries. Virginia Houston, Senior Director of Government Relations for Farm Bureau, says the U.S.-Canada relationship is evolving.
19: Talks fell apart at the last minute, and a 50% tariff on Canadian imports into the U.S. went into effect. Canada retaliated with tariffs of their own, matching the U.S. tariff dollar for dollar, and those tariffs are set to go into effect on September 8th.
18: The dueling tariff started after the U.S.-Mexico-Canada agreement negotiations broke off, but Houston is hopeful for a resumption of talks.
19: I'm still hopeful for USMCA. So, you know, right now the U.S. has been negotiating separately with Mexico, separately with Canada, but they haven't come to the table altogether.
18: Stay tuned to FB.org for updates and listen again here for more from the Voice of Agriculture, Kansas Farm Bureau.
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21: Once again, everyone, Rocky Downing with a look at your KFRM 550 AM radio sports. It is a midweek Wednesday look at sports. Let's start with the NFL kicking things off tonight. The regular season opens up on a Wednesday evening. It's a rematch of last year's Super Bowl. The Seattle Seahawks, of course, won the Super Bowl 29-13 over the New England Patriots. This marks the third time in NFL history that a Super Bowl rematch is in week one. It also happened in 2016. Defending champion Denver beat Carolina. And it also happened back in 1970 after the Kansas City Chiefs had won the Super Bowl. Minnesota opened up with a 27-10 win in that 1970 season. Matchup tonight, the Seahawks at home are a 3.5-point favorite. Speaking of the NFL, contract was signed yesterday between the Tampa Bay Buccaneers and their quarterback, Baker Mayfield, a 3-year extension, which is what he was lobbying for. The deal is worth $165 million. At the beginning of camp, the two sides had basically broken off any negotiations, but Tampa Bay and Mayfield were able to come to common ground. And speaking of contracts, LIV Golf, who of course has all kinds of owed money to vendors from this past year, to players, even those going forward. John Rahm, Bryson DeChambeau have the biggest contracts going forward. Still looking at unsecured claims north of $5 million owed to those players. And LIV Golf has now filed for Chapter 11 bankruptcy in the U.S. Bankruptcy Courts of New Jersey. John Rahm is playing in the Irish Open this week,
0: was asked about the future, and he said a lot still to be determined going forward. It is believed by the BBC reporting that LIV Golf's decision will be to allow players out of their contract and to exit LIV Golf if it does go forward. Look at sports on this midweek Wednesday for 550 AM radio. I'm Rocky Downing.
16: The voice of agriculture, Kansas Farm Bureau. The trade relationship between the U.S. and Canada is best described as tense, with dueling tariffs between the two countries. Virginia Houston, Senior Director of Government Relations for Farm Bureau, says the U.S.-Canada relationship is evolving.
19: Talks fell apart at the last minute, and a 50% tariff on Canadian imports into the U.S. went into effect. Canada retaliated with tariffs of their own, matching the U.S. tariff dollar for dollar, and those tariffs are set to go into effect on September 8th.
16: The dueling tariff started after the U.S.-Mexico-Canada agreement negotiations broke off, but Houston is hopeful for a resumption of talks.
19: I'm still hopeful for USMCA. So, you know, right now the U.S. has been negotiating separately with Mexico, separately with Canada, but they haven't come to the table altogether.
16: Stay tuned to FB.org for updates and listen again here for more from the Voice of Agriculture, Kansas Farm Bureau.
1: This is Kim Fritzmeyer with your Central Kansas Report on KFRM. The Kansas State Fair is so close you can practically smell the fryers warming up. A trip to the State Fair is never complete without trying some fair food. Longtime favorites like the Pronto Pup will return, but this year's vendors are rolling out a fresh batch of new creative bites. Some of the new food includes Aloha Sugar Bombs at Smokestack Barbecue in the Cottonwood Court, Twister Tacos at Hoof and Horn, Cheese Curd Tacos at Richie's Cheese Curds, and three new selections at the Waddle Wagon: Chicken and Waffles, Dirty Dog, and Fried Oreo Brownie. Fair fans looking for a bargain can find it on Tasty Tuesday, September 15th, when participating vendors offer special food tastings for just $2. Expect everything from bite-sized sweets to savory snacks. Find a full list of participating food vendors on the Kansas State Fair website. The fair runs September 11th through the 20th in Hutchinson. The Kansas Department of Agriculture will host the 20th annual Kansas Grape Stomp on Saturday at 1 in Gottschalk Park at the fairgrounds. State and local leaders will stomp grapes to salute the Kansas grape and farm winery industries. Then other fairgoers can have a chance to stomp grapes themselves following that competitive stomp-off. As of August, there were 52 farm wineries throughout Kansas, which contribute to the local economy and are a growing part of agritourism. The Kansas Department of Agriculture is committed to advocating for and promoting the agricultural industry, the state's largest industry, employer, and economic contributor, and encourages fairgoers to attend the Grape Stomp to learn about the grape and farm winery industries in Kansas. The Budweiser Clydesdales will be at the fair. The horses will be available for public viewing at the stables beginning this Sunday and continuing through the final Sunday of the fair, September 20th. The stables will be open daily from 10 a.m. to 7 p.m. In addition to the daily stable viewing, the Clydesdales will make special appearances during the fair. A full hitch parade is scheduled for Wednesday, September 16th from 4 to 6 p.m. at the fairgrounds, followed by a one-horse appearance Thursday, September 17th from 1 to 3 at the 1861 Club. The Clydesdales will return Saturday, September 19th from 1 to 3 for another full hitch parade, along with the Budweiser Folds of Honor presentation at the fairgrounds White House and 1861 Club. The Salina Fire Department will commemorate the 25th anniversary of the 9/11 attacks with a ceremony and open house. It will begin at 8:55 a.m. this Friday at the new Fire Station Number 4, located at 2600 East Crawford Street in Salina. The observance will provide an opportunity for the Salina community to remember the lives lost on September 11, 2001, and honor the first responders and service members who answered the call. Immediately following the ceremony, the Fire Department will host an official dedication and open house of the new Salina Fire Station Number 4. Community members are encouraged to to tour the facility, meet Salina firefighters, and learn more about the department's emergency response and fire prevention services. Donuts and coffee will be served during the open house, which is scheduled until noon. The event is free and open to the public. Attendees are encouraged to arrive early to allow time for parking and to be situated prior to the beginning of the ceremony. The department asks the public attending to park in the Berkeley Family Rec Area Ball Field parking area. This has been Kim Fritzmeyer with your Central Kansas Report on KFRM 550 AM, the voice of the Plains.
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3: Hello, good day, everyone. This is Lonnie Pates with USDA's Market News Service in St. Joseph, Missouri, with your noon livestock and grain market report for this Wednesday. Direct feedlot trading this week is at a standstill. The latest established market on a cash basis in Nebraska on a live weight was at 218 to 223 last week and 345 on a dress weight basis. Looking at the formula purchases, the head count for today reported at 41,800 head with an average carcass weight of 965 and a weighted average net price of $353.14. Now let's head on over and have a look at the cutout on the noon report. The choice cutout printed at $382.18. That's up $4.61 for the day. Select at $355.05. Down 34 cents for the day, putting the choice select spread at $27.13. 84 loads have been traded for the day so far, with 40 choice, 7 select, and 37 loads of trimmings and grindings. On the cutter cow cutout, that value printed on the noon report at $339.71, up 23 cents for the day. On the boneless processing beef, there have been 25 loads traded nationally. On the National Daily Pork Report, the morning movement totaled 223 loads. Carcass price was valued at $94.10, which is up $2.28 from yesterday. On the National Daily Direct Hog Report, there were about 2,700 head of negotiated sales. Base price ranged from $81 to $89.50, and a weighted average hog carcass price of on the daily price, $87.72, and a five-day rolling average of $87.57. Now, let's head on over and have a look at the mid-session at the Chicago Mercantile Exchange. On the live cattle futures, the October, down $1.45 at $215.57, the December, down 92 cents at $218.30, and the February down 67 cents at $219.77. On the feeder cattle, the September contract is down 97 cents at $327.90, the October down $1.12 at $324.32, and the November down 55 cents at $319.90. Moving on to the lean hog contracts, the October down $1.47 at $82.77. The December down 82 cents at $74.22, and the February down 95 at $76.70. Now we'll move on to the grain complex, starting with corn. The September contract down 6 cents at $5.05. New crop November down 3.5 at $5.30. The March also down 3.5 at $5.45.5. On the soybeans, the September contract down 1.25 at $13.01.25. New crop November down 6.75 at $13.09.5. The January soybean contract down 7 cents at $13.25. Moving on to the hard red winter wheat. A September contract down 2.75 at $8.02. The December down 11.5 at $8.07.5. And the March down 10.75 at 820.5. And that's been a look at your midday markets. This has been Lonnie Pates with USDA's Market News Service. Have a great day, everyone.
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23: Now time for a market update on KFRM. I'm here with Tom Leffler with Leffler Commodities out of Augusta, Kansas. Tom, how's it going?
24: We are doing fine, Lexi. We're looking forward to some cooler temps. They haven't got too much cooler here yet. We're almost pushing 100 again. Now, going back to yesterday, we're not seeing a lot of reaction to the markets from the crop progress numbers, but we saw the Gadexin rating of corn drop by 1 point to 56%. Kansas dropped 1 point down to 41%. And up in Nebraska, they dropped 5 points to 53%. Now, 25% of the corn is in a mature stage. Five-year average is 23%. Here in Kansas, it's 53%. Corn harvest is now U.S.-wide 5% complete. A year ago, it was 4%. Five-year average is 3%. Here in Kansas, we're 18% harvested. Now, the Milo Gadexin rating is not showing a whole lot of improvement. We did stay unchanged at 28% good to excellent. Kansas is at 31%. Texas is 24%. Now, we've got 20% of the Milo harvested, with the majority of that in Texas, as they are 72% harvested. Oklahoma, 32%. Kansas, only 1%. Now, we're also looking over in the soybeans, that the good to excellent rating held unchanged at 58%. Kansas dropped 7 points down to 37%. Our neighbors to the north, Nebraska, dropped 1 point to 64%. Soybeans dropping leaves are at 26%. We're also looking at the wheat market. The spring wheat harvest is 86% complete. A year ago it was 83%. And winter wheat planting is off to a slow start at the moment, 2% complete. A year ago it was 4%. Five-year average is 5%. The only state here in the immediate south southern plains is Texas, 4% on the planted acres. Now, keep in mind when we're talking about wheat, because we're going to be talking here in a second about the upcoming WASDE report Friday. It will not hold a lot for the wheat market, but September 30th is the annual small grain summary that will give us the final wheat production numbers. Now, while we're talking about wheat, let's look at the fact that Canada, their Stats Canada put out today, the total wheat in storage as of the end of July was up 57% from a year ago. Now, the only one of their crops that actually came in lower than a year ago was barley, so everything else was a little higher. Now, let's take a look at what came out earlier this morning. We saw in flash sales, Mexico bought 183,000 metric tons of our U.S. corn. China bought 340,000 metric tons of our U.S. soybeans. An unknown bought 100,000 of our U.S. soybeans. Now, when you get past that, you've got to look at a lot of what's taking place right now is positioning in front of Friday's report, along with profit taking, because we are coming off of highs that were made last week, some even just earlier this week. So there's not a lot of fresh news really moving the markets around. Let's take a quick look at what to expect for Friday. We're looking at the corn yield. According to the Bloomberg survey, it's going to be 178.1 bushels per acre. It's down 2.6 from the August USDA numbers. Corn production, 15.777 billion bushels, down 236 million. The bean yield, 52.4 bushels per acre, down 0.3 of a bushel. And the bean production, production at $4.492 billion, up $27 million. So slight changes there. They're not looking for any change in harvested acres in corn or soybeans. Keep in mind, we saw a large increase last month in especially the corn acreage. Now, ending stocks for corn, 1.511 billion. That's down 142 million from last month. Soybeans, 291 million. That was down 29 million. And the wheat, 718 million, up 1 million from last month. And that number comes out on Friday morning at 11 o'clock. Now, in our wheat market today, we also are here in Pakistan's tendering for 750,000 metric tons. As we knew yesterday, Saudi Arabia passed on their tender they was looking for. We also have heard overnight, and this might be what moved our wheat market off of the overnight highs down to the lows that we're seeing right now. Supposedly, that we're hearing Russia hopes for U.S. talks once again to resume and be held in Abu Dhabi. And whether they're trying to get peace or whether they're just trying to make brownie points ahead of their parliament elections, I think take place next week or the week after. At the moment, we're not seeing anything really change in the Black Sea between the Russians and the Ukrainians. They continue to shoot missiles at each other, use drones to attack each other. It's not really calming down any there. In the corn market, we're looking down in Brazil. They're planting their first crop of corn. It's 17% planted. A year ago this time, it was 12%. In the soybeans, we talked about this yesterday, just starting to see a little bit of planting start in the northern part of Brazil on their soybean crop. Now, looking at the markets a little closer, we're looking at the wheat today. We have seen mixed trade in Kansas City and Chicago wheat. Kansas City, old crop, new crop, two session lows. In Chicago, old crop, new crop, nine session lows made today. Now, let's take a look at the July Kansas City wheat. We've had 10 straight sessions of closing above $8.10. The contract high was last Wednesday at $8.60. Now, looking over at December corn, we've traded mixed. We've went down and equaled a nine session low today. Now, as of Tuesday, and if it doesn't change today, it's going to be 5 days. But as of Tuesday, we've had four straight negative closes in December corn. And we also are looking next support area is 517, the 20-day moving average. Now, looking out to next December corn, 2027, it has closed above $5.20 the past 11 straight sessions with the contract high at 541 made last Friday. Now, looking at soybeans, we've had inside trading session, mixed trade taking place in November beans. Now, taking a look out there at November of 2027 soybeans, they have closed above 1240, eight straight sessions. The contract high was made overnight at $12.68. Well, at the moment, we are looking at December Kansas City wheat, 9 cents lower at $8.10. March down 7 3/4 at 823.5. New crop July 7 3/4 at 814. December Chicago wheat 13 lower at 759. March down 13.5 at 748.25. New crop July 13 1/4 lower at 750.5. December Minneapolis is down 1.5 at 752.75. December corn, 2 3/4 lower, 530.75. March down 2 3/4 at 546.25. Next December down 2.5 at 532. November beans, 3 cents lower, 13.13 1/4. January down 3 1/4 at 13.28 3/4. Next November down 2 3/4 at 12.63 1/4. Now, the soybean meal is about the only place we found any strength today. We actually have traded mixed, saw a three-session low. Right now, we're close to the highs of the session, up $3 at $352.80. December bean oil, 16 points lower at 70.54. December cotton is up 84 cents at 87.16. March up 82 cents at 89.53. Well, we've seen mostly negative trading today in our cattle complex. On the opening, we saw almost all live cattle and feeder cattle just barely trade above yesterday's high, which gives October and December live cattle 11 session high. October feeders a 14 session high, and November feeders a 15 session high. We've seen mostly bear spreading today, both in the live cattle and the feeder cattle futures. As I said earlier, most of our trading has been negative, but we keep seeing our feeder cattle trying to work their way back on the positive side in deferred contracts. Now, we've seen today is our second day of the index funds rolling their positions. That will end next Monday. We've also seen yesterday in Douglas, Arizona, 800 head of cattle came across from the Mexican border. We also have yet to confirm whether or not the Fort Morgan Cargill plant out there in Colorado is operating or not. It has not operated since April 23rd. It was supposed to start operating this week. Box beef today, $4.61 higher on choice, 34 cents lower on selects, on a total movement of 84 loads. Now, over in the hog market, we're also looking at downside there. They gapped lower, two session low on October, and inside trading session so far on the December contract. Now, right now, October live cattle are $1.95 lower at $2.1507. December $1.45 lower, $2.1777. February 92 lower, $2.1952. April down 72 at $2.2130. September feeders 47 lower at $3.2840. October 85 lower, $3.2460. November 15 lower, $3.2030. January's 2 cents higher, $3.1307. October hogs $1.35 lower at $82.90. December 62 lower at $74.42. Feb 77 lower at $76.87. Over in the stock market, we are coming off the lows, but we did see the lowest trade on the Dow since end of July. Right now, we're 272 points lower at 52,511. The September S&P is down 30 points at 7,650, and the NASDAQ is down 81 points at 29,458. Our dollar index today saw its lowest trade since the 21st of August. Right now, we are 6 cents lower at 98.72. Earlier this morning, new contract highs were made to crude oil and the heating oil. Right now, November crude is $2.34 higher at 92.53. The heating oil is up 16¾ cents at 458¾. RBOB is down 3 cents at 303½. Natural gas is trading 8½ cents lower at 295½. And over in the metal markets, we've got a little bit of upside. December gold, $19.10 higher at 4,458. And December silver up $1.56 at $68.56. 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

0: This is Steve Knopfsinger, and it's time for your Ag News on this Wednesday, September 9th. President Donald Trump's plan to increase tariff-free beef imports from Argentina and Brazil is generating concern among U.S. cattle producers, even as the administration says additional supplies could help lower consumer beef prices. Trump announced that tariff-free beef would be coming from Argentina, Brazil, and other countries. The announcement comes as the United States struggles with tight cattle supplies and historically high beef prices. The administration is attempting to balance two competing objectives, providing consumers with lower-cost beef while encouraging U.S. ranchers to rebuild the domestic cattle herd. The import proposal comes alongside executive orders Trump signed Friday aimed at increasing competition in livestock markets, expanding domestic meat processing capacity, and strengthening country of origin labeling. The USDA says the U.S. cattle herd is at its lowest level in about 75 years. Additional imported beef would increase supplies relatively quickly, while rebuilding cattle numbers is expected to take considerably longer. Illegal movement of horses across the U.S.-Mexico border is raising concerns about a potential gap in efforts to prevent New World screwworm from reaching American livestock. A Reuters investigation found horses and other livestock are being moved illegally across parts of the Texas-Mexico border, bypassing the normal animal health inspection system. The practice has taken on new significance as U.S. officials work to prevent the flesh-eating parasite from spreading northward. New World screwworm larvae infest wounds in warm-blooded animals and can cause serious injury or death if untreated. The pest poses a particularly significant threat to cattle production. The USDA has made screwworm prevention a major component of its livestock health strategy as the parasite has moved through Mexico. The department says its response includes surveillance and other measures designed to protect the U.S. cattle supply. Animals crossing the border outside official inspection channels complicate those defenses because infected livestock could potentially avoid veterinary screening. The threat comes as ranchers are already dealing with tight cattle supplies and high production costs. A biosecurity plan is critical for pig exhibitors frequently traveling. Clay Parrish, manager of Show Pig Industry Relations with the National Pork Board, says one of the best steps exhibitors can take is to establish a strong veterinarian-client-patient relationship, or VCPR.
1: Not only when you have an issue will you know who to call, but you can mitigate so many issues with a good VCPR before that issue may even come to fruition. So the number one recommendation I always tell exhibitors and producers in the show pig industry is have a good VCPR. If you don't have one, make sure to reach out and create that VCPR, because the veterinarian is going to want to help you as much as you're going to need their help.
0: Parrish emphasizes the importance of cleaning and disinfecting the trailer far from your barns and pigs. This avoids bringing pathogens back to the herd.
1: Make sure we're disinfecting our trailer. Don't co-mingle, whether it's those shavings that are in the trailer or those clothes that we wore at the show and in the truck. Make sure we're not taking that into the barn at home. Most exhibitors probably have more pigs in the barn that they may be taking into a fall show or into a show this winter, or maybe they just got some weanling pigs in that they just bought for their winter show series. So just make sure as we co-mingle, we are not taking and cross-contaminating.
0: The producer-led National Swine Health Strategy recognizes the health and biosecurity challenges faced by producers and exhibitors across the swine industry.
1: PERS, PED, you know, those diseases that we already have, those are a struggle just as much as the foreign animal disease. And those are scary too. And I think it's very important that we continue to worry about those. The solution may be different between a commercial hog farmer and a show pig farmer. The problems still remain the same. And it's those diseases that they already struggle with day to day.
0: Exhibitors have an important role in protecting the health of the nation's swine herd. To learn more about how biosecurity is a shared responsibility, there is a designated Show Pig resource page on porkcheckoff.org. The Kansas Livestock Association has opened registration for the 2026 KLA Convention and Expo, which will take place November 18th through 20th in Manhattan, Kansas. The event will bring together livestock producers, industry professionals, and association members for networking, education, and industry discussions. Attendees can register online, use a printable registration form, or contact the KLA office for assistance. The convention offers opportunities to participate in business meetings, educational sessions, and discussions on issues affecting the livestock industry. Participants are encouraged to register before October 30th to take advantage of early registration pricing. Fees will increase beginning October 31st. Hotel availability is limited as the Hilton Garden Inn Convention Center, the event headquarters, has already sold out. However, rooms are still available at several nearby hotels, including the Holiday Inn Express and Suites, Bluemont Hotel, and Courtyard Manhattan, Aggieville. For more information about the KLA Convention and Expo, you can go online to kla.org. And that's been a look at your Ag News on this Wednesday, September 9th.
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6: Now time for the regional weather summary on KFRM. Temperatures cool down for a slow-moving cold front, continuing to push southward across Kansas and into northern Oklahoma by tonight and early on Thursday, pushing temperatures back into the 80s. The boundary will continue to push shower and storm chances over portions of the region today and tomorrow. On Friday, temperatures are looking to heat back up across the region before another cold front dips south into the area. This next cold front is expected to move through from Friday night through Saturday, bringing temperatures down, especially for northern Kansas and Nebraska. A few showers and storms may also accompany this frontal passage. And that's been the regional weather summary on KFRM.
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2: It's Trish Sloboda with KFRM, and it's time to take a look at your Kansas News Today and your afternoon Kansas Journal entry. The Transportation Security Administration announced it is expanding the ways some travelers can use TSA PreCheck to get through airport security. The program is available at participating airports and airlines, including Dwight D. Eisenhower National Airport. The program is designed to make the security process faster and easier for eligible travelers. TSA PreCheck members generally do not have to remove shoes, belts, or light jackets and can leave laptops and some liquids in their bags. Travelers must have a TSA PreCheck indicator on their boarding pass to use the PreCheck screening process. TSA says travelers should make sure their name and other information on their airline reservation matches their PreCheck enrollment information. The agency continues to expand technology and new screening options to improve the airport security experience while maintaining safety. Kansas farmers will more easily share information with the federal government after the U.S. Department of Agriculture announced plans to modernize farm data collection. The USDA plans to improve technology used to estimate yields and share data from farmer surveys. Jennifer Ift is a professor of agriculture policy at Kansas State University. She says farmers use this data constantly.
3: It's fundamental for policy. For farms, it's, you know, they're making decisions. What are you going to produce? What inputs are you going to use? How are you going to manage risk?
2: Ift says the ag industry has talked about modernizing the data for over a decade. The USDA will begin implementing the plan immediately and will continue engaging farmers. After Kansas banned student cell phones this year, education officials are now discussing policy around classroom computers and other devices. Kansas State Board of Education members are considering a plan that would require districts to adopt policies governing the use of technology in class. Each district's policies would have to address how students at each grade level use school-owned computers and whether they use them at home. Debbie Potter is a Republican board member from the Garden Plain. She says the change would empower parents.
4: When we have policies in place, the parents know what the policies are, and they trust, at some extent, that these policies are going to be followed.
2: Districts would have to periodically review their policies with teachers and parents. The board aims to adopt guidelines by November. The Wichita Teachers Union is planning a sit-in protest at the next local school board meeting on Monday, September 14th, as teachers enter a fourth week without voting on a proposed new contract. KMUW's Daniel Cottle reports.
5: Teachers often work beyond their contract day, planning lessons and grading assignments. In protest, Wichita teachers will bring paperwork they normally finish at home to work on during the BOE meeting. Teachers are waiting on the Wichita School District to finalize language for a proposed contract. The district and union announced a tentative deal in August. Some teachers are unhappy with the contract deal based on its proposed raise and lack of additional planning time. Union leaders are not endorsing the proposal. For the Kansas News Service, I'm Daniel Cottle in Wichita.
2: A Kansas grant program designed to quickly respond to substance use needs is accepting applications. The Kansas Fights Addiction Grant Review Board reopened the responsive grant program on August 31st after temporarily pausing applications to review and improve the program. The program provides one-time funding for urgent and short-term needs related to substance use disorder services. The grants are intended to help organizations respond to situations where waiting for regular funding cycle could cause problems or result in lost funding opportunities. Applications will be accepted throughout the year and reviewed quarterly in March, June, September, and December. The board has set aside $3 million for the program in 2026. The money comes from opioid settlement funds recovered by the Kansas Attorney General's office. The Sunflower Foundation manages the grant program. Eligible applicants include state agencies, cities and counties, nonprofits, and businesses that provide substance use disorder services in Kansas. Organizations must have provided those services in the state for at least 3 years. The next application deadline is November 20th for the December review. Local organizations involved in the cleanup of the former Schilling Air Force Base say they remain committed to completing the project and protecting public health. The City of Salina, Salina Airport Authority, Kansas State University, and Salina USD 305 are waiting for additional guidance from the Kansas Department of Health and Environment, which oversees the cleanup. KDHE is conducting a technical review called a data gap analysis. The review is intended to check earlier investigations and information about contamination at the site. KDHE expects the review to be completed by October 2026. Major cleanup work is currently on hold while the review continues. The local groups say they continue to monitor groundwater and air quality around the former base. The latest monitoring was completed in August. Officials say the monitoring has found no immediate threat to Salina's water supply and no evidence that people living, working, or attending school near the affected areas are being exposed to unsafe conditions. And that's your news out of Kansas in today's afternoon Kansas Journal entry. For more news from the KFRM listening area, visit KFRM.com. For your KFRM news, the voice of the Plains, I'm Trish Swoboda.
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1: Now time for a market update on KFRM. September corn down 2.5 at 508.5. December down 3.25 at 530.25. And March down 3 at 546. September Kansas City wheat down 7.75 at 797. December down 8.75 at 818.25. And March down 8 at 823.25. September Chicago wheat down 13 at 717.25. December down 14.5 at 732.5. And March down 13 at 784.5. September soybeans down 4.25 at 1298.25. November down 4.5 at 1311.75. And January down 4.25 at 1327.5. September soybean meal up 190 at 343.70. October up 240 at 345.70. And December up 220 at 352. September soybean oil down 6 at 70.12. October down 8 at 70.14. And December down 4 at 70.66. In the livestock futures, October live cattle down 142 at 215. December down 105 at 218.17. And February down 42 at 220.22. September feeder cattle up 12 at 329.02. October down 25 at 325.22. And November up 50 at 320.95. October lean hogs down 122 at 83.02. December down 60 at 74.45. And February down 75 at 76.90. In the oil futures, West Texas crude up 272 at 95.75. Gasoline down 5 cents at 3.19. And heating oil up 21 at 7.45. And that's been the market update on KFRM.
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3: Well, hi once again, everyone. John Evie with this Southwest Kansas update, checking first with the National Weather Service out of Dodge and their local storm report. Scott County Emergency Management reporting that a shed was displaced due to thunderstorm wind, with many trees damaged in Scott City last evening. Also in that storm report, 59-mile-an-hour winds reported 4 southeast of Scott City. Now, National Weather Service with that forecast, a chance of showers with thunderstorms this afternoon and late tonight into tomorrow and tomorrow night with precip chances. Now, they say that high forecast today at 94. Tomorrow, near 88. Friday, that high forecast at 96 degrees. According to Cape Television News, a man living in the United States illegally has been charged with the killing of a man at a Kansas livestock facility. According to Kansas Attorney General Chris Kobach, announcing yesterday that Erlen Y. Lagos Gonzalez, age 43, was charged yesterday with voluntary manslaughter in the August 31 killing of Adonis Elgardo Aleguer Juarez at a livestock facility in Kearney County. And also Attorney General Kobach saying that Lagos Gonzalez is a citizen of Honduras and a final order of removal was issued against him by a U.S. immigration judge on July 24th.

0: Q4 of 2025. The KBI says that around 9:40 on Monday morning, August 31, deputies from the Kearney County Sheriff's Office were notified of a stabbing that occurred at a business at 2476 Road 180 in Deerfield. After the incident, 32-year-old Alaguar Juarez of Lakin was transported by private vehicle to the Kearney County Hospital in Lakin, and despite life-saving efforts, Alaguar Juarez died from his wounds at that hospital. And a court document alleges that on or about August 31st, Liegos Gonzalez unlawfully, feloniously, and knowingly killed Aguilar Juarez upon a sudden quarrel in the heat of passion or upon an unreasonable but honest belief that circumstances justified the use of deadly force, a severity level 3 person felony. Now, Liegos Gonzalez was charged in Kearney County District Court on September 3rd. His bond is set at $500,000 cash or corporate surety, with conditions including no law violations, personal attendance at all hearings, and no contact with listed witnesses. Liegos Gonzalez remains in custody. And according to the Garden City Fire Department, just after noon on Monday, the Garden City Fire Department reporting to a structure fire at the 2200 block of Crestway Drive in Garden. Upon arrival, fire crews observed heavy smoke and fire coming from a fourplex apartment building. Firefighters successfully completed a search of the affected adjoining units. One pet was rescued. All the other residents safely escaped the apartments without injury prior to the arrival of personnel. And also in that report, 10 residents were displaced by the fire. Building owner and American Red Cross assisted residents with temporary living arrangements. That's a report from Southwest Kansas.
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3: Now time for a weather update on KFRM. In Nebraska tonight, partly cloudy skies with lows in the mid-50s to around 60. On Thursday, a mix of clouds and sun with highs in the mid to upper 80s. On Thursday night, Nebraska, partly cloudy skies with lows in the mid 60s. And on Friday, blend of clouds and sun with highs of around 90. In Oklahoma tonight, mostly cloudy with lows in the mid 60s and 70s. On Thursday, sunny breaks along with some shower and storm chances, highs in the upper 80s to around 90. On Thursday night in Oklahoma, partly cloudy skies with lows in the mid 60s. And on Friday, a mix of clouds and sun with highs in the mid-90s. In Kansas tonight, cloudy with a chance for showers and storms in the south, lows in the mid-60s to around 70. On Thursday, partly sunny skies with a slight chance for showers and storms, highs in the mid-80s to around 90. On Thursday night in Kansas, slight chance for a shower or storm early in the south, lows in the upper 60s to around 70. And on Friday, partly sunny skies with highs in the upper 80s to around 90. South winds up to 20 miles per hour. And that's been a check of the weather on KFRM.
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5: 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Comedian Adam Sandler has a birthday, and on this day in 1850, America added its 31st state, California. Which is your preferred sleep position? Back, side, or on your stomach? Is one better than the other? 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Sleeping on your back, on the other hand, can exacerbate sleep apnea and chronic snoring. 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Sleeping on your left side appears to provide better symptom relief than sleeping on the right. That is the Old Farmer's Almanac Radio Report. 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
7: This is Seth Hale for Livestock Auction, bringing the market report for Tuesday, September the 8th. On Tuesday, we sold 489 head compared to 354 head last week and 249 head a year ago. Compared to last week, called slaughter cows steadied 5 lower, slaughter bulls 5 to 10 lower. Getting in here on your higher yielding breaker cows, cows averaging 1480 brought from 159 to 165. Cows that weighing 1460 brought from 165 to 168. On your boner type cows, cows weighing 1200 brought from 148 to 157. Cows weighing 1310 brought from 158 to 165. On your leaner type cows, cows weighing 1115 brought from 140 to 148, and cows weighing 12 and a quarter brought from 151 to 153. On the bull market, had some bulls weighing tight 1700 pounds bring from 174 to 192, and then your higher yielding bulls weigh 1770 and brought from 197 to 199. Had a pretty good run of some bred cows yesterday as well. Had some 5 to 8 year old cows in their second trimester weighing 1160 bring from 2375 to 3075, and then had some old cows in their third trimester weighing 14.5 bring from 2400 to 2800.
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10: This is Steve Knopfinger reporting for KFRM on the Oldie Seed Farm's Fall Harvest Update, sponsored in part by the Kansas Corn Commission, the Kansas Grain Sorghum Commission, and the Kansas Soybean Commission. Today I'm talking with James Coover. He is a crop production extension agent for the Wildcat District, which includes Crawford, Labette, Wilson, and Montgomery counties. James, how has the fall crop season been from planting up to now?
11: Yeah, so it's been up and down. And so, I mean, we got the corn harvest in the last past month or so. You know, and most of that looked pretty good. I mean, we had a lot of good rain in June. As long as the field didn't get washed out, I mean, the overall averages was pretty close to average, maybe a little bit even above average in some locations. And so the corn harvest, I mean, that looked pretty all right. And so I'm happy we got that. But And as soon as we got that corn harvest in, it never rained, honestly. It just hasn't rained in certain parts of my area. And so the soybeans are not looking good, depending on where you're looking at. And so Montgomery, Labette, Cherokee County, into Crawford, there are some areas where it hasn't rained in 2 months. And so those soybeans, they're starting to die off. And it's not die off from a normal physiological response of getting to the age where they need to. It's actually dying off because they don't have enough water and there's no beans on them. And so it's almost like there's no yield out in some locations, in some fields. It's just blank, honestly.
10: So how was the corn harvest then?
11: How was the corn harvest? I think it went off pretty well, really. I mean, the corn, it just kind of depends on the area. But there really wasn't a whole lot of issues. I mean, even though it was getting really hot at the time when we were harvesting corn, there wasn't, a lot of alpha toxin issues that I heard about or any issue like that. And so the corn harvest went pretty well, really. There's a place to go with it, and I think a lot of farmers had some success, even if there were some fields that, because of the constant rain and the flooding that happened all the way back in June, and there were just sparse populations here and there. So there were some fields that had, 50 to 60, 70 bushel to the acre in areas. But there are some fields, I mean, if they had good drainage, it's good dirt, the right spot. There were some cases where yields got up almost to 200. And so the overall average is not too bad, honestly, when it comes to the corn harvest. But the test rates were pretty good because we got it in at a good time and it dried out at the right time. But as far as I know, there really wasn't a whole lot of issues with our corn harvest.
10: So, James, what are farmer options with soybeans now with all this drought?
11: So it seems like, this, of course, goes by a field-to-field basis, of course. It kind of really depends on what the soil was when the soybeans got planted, whether it's double crop or long season, of course. But right now, farmers are looking at, there are some areas and fields that are just outright dying, and there's nothing on it. But there's also some areas and fields where the soybeans are just hanging out and waiting and hoping for a rain. They've got some pods on them. The flowers have all dropped off by now. But they got some pods that they're trying to fill. And so what do farmers decide to do? I mean, most of the time, the only thing they really can do is really hope for the rain that's we're being looked at later on in the week. I wouldn't say promise because, you don't do that in weather. But look at farther in the week. And if we can just get a little bit of rain on those fields, it's going to make some yield difference. Now, are we ever even going to get close to a good yield this year? There's no chance of that. That time has already come and passed. But maybe we'll get a little bit of yield bump if we get some rain on the beans that are currently surviving. Now, there's a lot of fields out there where there's really, there's nothing out there. The soybeans are starting to go downhill. They don't have a lot of pods on them. Maybe they're devil crop, so they're not even canopy. And so they're going to be hard to harvest anyway. Farmers are wondering about baling. And baling your soybeans is definitely a possibility if you need to forage, but you do have to look at the herbicides that you use, because a lot of herbicide labels or restrictions, I mean, they're not really labeled for forage. The issue isn't so much that they're not safe, actually safe for cattle. It's just that the chemical companies never put that on their label or did the testing to certify that they're safe. And so things like 2,4-D that we commonly use in pastures, so we can't use it in soybeans to go ahead and forage it. So farmers really have to take a look at that side of it. What is it that they're really allowed to do with their herbicide labels, and what is it that they're really to risk, honestly, not following them? So that's sort of a salvage operation. And, of course, a lot of farmers, they're talking to their insurance agent. I mean, there's going to be a lot of insurance claims this year, honestly. Just looking at a lot of these fields are going to be zeroed out, especially the double crop, just entirely plowed right under and hope for, rain for wheat planting or corn planting next year.
10: Thank you, James, for sharing that with us today. That was James Coover. He's the Crop Production Extension Agent for the Wildcat District, which includes Crawford, Labette, Wilson, and Montgomery counties. This has been the Oldie Seed Farm's Fall Harvest Update, sponsored in part by the Kansas Corn Commission, the Kansas Grain Sorghum Commission, and the Kansas Soybean Commission. This is Steve Knopfinger reporting for KFRM.
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3: Now time for market update on KFRM. September corn down 2.25 at 508.75. December down 2.5 at 529.75. And March down 2.5 at 544.75. September Kansas City wheat down 13.25 at 791.5. December down 11.5 at 807.5. And March down 1.75 at 820.5. September Chicago wheat down 15.5 at 714.75. December down 16.25 at 730.75. And March down 15 at 746.5. September soybeans down 3.5 at 1294. November down 5.25 at 1311. And January down 5.5 at 1326.5. September soybean meal up 2.20 at 344.10. October up 2.10 at 345.30. In December, up 190 at 351.70. September soybean oil down 6 at 70.12. October down 10 at 70.12. And December down 7 at 70.63. In the livestock futures, October live cattle down 117 at 215.85. December down 75 at 218.47. And February down 12 at 220.32. September feeder cattle up 82 at 329.70. October up 37 at 325.82. And November up 90 at 321.35. October lean hogs down 117 at 83.07. December down 45 at 74.60. And February down 67 at 76.97. In the oil futures, West Texas crude up 282 at 95.85. Gasoline down 6 cents at 319. And heating oil up 21 cents at 478. And that's been the market update on KFRM.
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16: This is The Making of America from the Jefferson Media Group. In 1984, NASA began the search to find a teacher they could send into space. 11,000 educators applied, but in the end, they chose a high school teacher named Krista McAuliffe. On January 28, 1986, the Challenger lifted off from the Kennedy Space Center into the annals of history. Tragically, 73 seconds into the launch, an O-ring and its rocket booster failed, causing an explosion that ripped the spacecraft apart. Six fellow astronauts joined Krista McAuliffe on that fateful journey. All were awarded the Congressional Space Medal of Honor. This has been The Making of America. I'm Michael Emerson, and you can visit us at thejeffersonmediagroup.com.
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3: Now time for a look at the weather for this Wednesday, September 9th. In Nebraska tonight, partly cloudy with lows in the mid-60s. On Thursday, a mix of clouds and sun with highs in the mid to upper 80s. In Oklahoma tonight, mostly cloudy with lows in the mid 60s to around 70. And on Thursday, sunny breaks with showers and storm chances possible, highs in the upper 80s to around 90. In Kansas tonight, cloudy with showers and storms possible, lows in the mid 60s to around 70. And on Thursday, partly sunny skies with a slight chance for showers and storms in the south, highs in the mid 80s to around 90. And that's been a look at the weather on KFRM.
17: For my entire adult life, I've heard people talk about what's closing, what's changing, and what's next in their rural hometowns. Hello, everyone. I'm Cindy Young with Brownfield, and this is my two cents. Maybe those small towns aren't dying. Maybe they're adapting. Much like the people who live there, resourceful, a little stubborn, and always figuring out how to make do. Yes, some doors have closed, banks consolidate, hardware stores get absorbed into larger regional chains, and grocery stores keep navigating an increasingly complicated world. I bet there's a Dollar General in your town, or the next one over. But in most rural communities, something new is taking shape. The old dime store becomes a coffee shop with really good pie. A boutique opens and draws shoppers from several counties away. A small business chooses space, familiarity, and a handshake over traffic and congestion. Living in rural America today comes with many challenges. Wages don't always match housing costs, and housing itself can be very hard to find. Child care is often patched together, and health care usually means extra miles and extra time. Even when the cost of living looks affordable on paper, staying rooted can feel expensive. Still, people find a way. They lean on grandparents and neighbors, commute further, work extra jobs, restore old homes, and choose familiarity over convenience. Not because it's easy, but because it's home. I'm Cindy Young with Brownfield. That's my two cents.
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3: Now time for a market update on KFRM. I'm here with Jared Law with the Andersons. Jared, how's it going?
20: It's going good today. It's an interesting time in the markets. We got, as of the close here, December corn down 5.25 at 5.28 and a quarter. So still well above $5, but continuing to see some resistance here in the 5.30 range. March corn down 5 at 5.44. May down 5 at 5.51 and a half. December down 4 and a quarter at 5.30 and a quarter. Soybeans also grappling with direction here. A lot of talk about how big this crop's going to be in the U.S., obviously. In November, down 7.5 at 13.08 and 3 quarters. Jan down 7.5 at 13.24 and a half. March down 7.5 at 13.31. KC wheat on the December down 12.5 at 8.06 and a half. March down 11 and 3 quarters at 8.19 and a half. May down 11 at 8.23 and a half, and July down 11 and a half at 18 and a quarter. Chicago wheat bouncing around, down 18 and a quarter on the close at 7.28 and 3 quarters. Feeder cattle finished up 82 and a half at 329.70 on the September October, up 37 and a half at 325.82 and a half. November up 90 cents at 321.35. January only at $1.10 at 314.15. Live cattle down $1.17.5 at 215.85. December down 75 at 218.47.5. And February down 12.5 at 220.32.5. So we're building some carry into the live cattle market. Lean hogs down $1.17.5 at 83.07.5 on the October. Crude oil futures spiking up again today, up 316 at 96.19 on the WTI, and Brent up above 100 since the first time since July. Gold futures up $20.10 an ounce at 4,414. Silver futures up $1.56 at 67.86. U.S. dollar index is either side of unchanged. Dow futures are down 331 points at 52,502, and S&P futures down 34 at 7,646.50. A lot of big talk in the ag side, too, was around crop conditions, which were delayed due to the Labor Day holiday. So came out after 3 o'clock yesterday. Corn conditions, 56% good to excellent this week versus last week at 57, and last year at 68, five-year average of 59. 1% harvested, 5% versus 4% last year, and 3% five-year average. Soybean conditions, 58% good to excellent versus 57 last week. A little bit higher than expectations there, too. Last year, 64% versus five-year average of 59. If you look around state by state, some of the drops in corn were Iowa down 0.2%, Illinois down 0.7%, Nebraska down 0.8%, Minnesota down 1.6%. Better part of the good spot in the Western Corn Belt. Kansas down 2 full points, Missouri down 2.2 points. South Dakota was up 3.2. Ohio up 0.7%, Wisconsin down 0.3%, Michigan up 1%. Kentucky up 3.3, North Carolina down 4.7, Pennsylvania down 1.8, New York down 3. So pretty scattered decreases throughout there, with a few improvements in some of the more minor growing states. I forgot Colorado in there. Colorado at 4.3%. Beans, same thing. We had overall change down. Illinois down 0.6. Iowa 1.3. Minnesota 0.3. Indiana 0.2. Nebraska up 0.3. Missouri down 3.2. Heat having a big effect there. Ohio up 0.3. South Dakota up 1.6. North Dakota down 2.3. Kansas down 3.3. Heat having a big implication on what is the actual production here, and that is kind of going to be the story as we head into the end of the week. We got a big report on Friday with the WASDE coming out. See where the USDA has pegged some yield for corn and soybeans here. Potentially biggest reduction in a few years, given the changing conditions. The other big report that I'll be keeping an eye on tomorrow is the EIA numbers, which were also delayed because of the holiday. See what petroleum stocks are doing as we're edging back into record diesel prices for the 10 years here. And obviously with crude inching up back above 100, got a lot of things going on. Oil is definitely still the big macro story. U.S.-Iran conflict continues to escalate and disruptions in the Middle East. We've got refinery capacity getting taken out in the Russian-Ukraine situation. It's continuing to cause issues in Eastern Europe. Started to really have an effect on other things in the U.S., including inflation, what the Fed does with interest rates. Going to be a big thing to keep an eye on. Also with the Russia-Ukraine, we continue to see wheat prices bounce around, and I think that that's starting to leak over into fertilizer prices, and we've seen prices go down and imports continue along an average path, but South America will be the big question. How big is our crop and who's going to buy it? If Brazil continues to dominate. Cattle are still fundamentally tight. We've seen that market bounce around after being on a pretty steep downtrend. We've seen fat and feeder cattle rally back a little bit here. Be interested to see where negotiated sales are today. The feeder cattle index has been pretty close to zero on basis with futures. And is there going to be more beef imports? That's all I've got for today. If you need to move any cash grain or want to talk about risk management, you can reach out to myself, Tom Slegel, or Tyler Gosch at 913-748-3000. If you're out in Colorado, you can reach out to John Hankey at 970-744-4484.
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4: Previewing this week's Supply and Demand Report, hello, I'm Kellen Havikin with the latest agribusiness news on Brownfield. Get the most return on investment on your corn rootworm acres with Pioneer brand Vor Seedinless Corn. For more yield and ROI, your field knows the one, Vor Seedinless Corn from Pioneer. Market analyst says he's closely watching USDA's corn and soybean yield estimates in this week's Supply and Demand Report. Jim McCormick with AgMarket.net says the biggest impact could be the local basis levels.
5: If you keep that yield closer to 180, okay, on the higher end of the average trade guesstimate, the fact of the matter is you're still looking at one of the second largest corn crop ever. The bean yield leaving unchanged would leave it the biggest bean crop on ever. And, you know, the fact is the carry number is still pretty stout based on the big crop from a year ago.
4: He tells Brownfield that could contribute to on-farm storage capacity issues.
5: On average, I'm hearing roughly 20-25% of this year's crops been marketed. It's ahead of last year's pace, but obviously prices are a lot better than they were at this time a year ago. But even with that 25% forward sold, roughly, you still have 75% unsold. We can't store all that on-farm, so some of that grain is going to go to market.
4: Ag and biofuel groups are welcoming further guidance on the 45Z Clean Fuel Production Tax Credit. Growth Energy Senior Vice President of Regulatory Affairs, Chris Bliley, says the update is exciting for biofuel producers and farmers.
6: This actually shows that farmers can reap the benefits of the credit. So we're really appreciative of USDA, the Department of Energy, and the Treasury Department for moving decisively to tie the farm practices to the 45Z Clean Fuel Production Credit.
4: He tells Brownfield the USDA model ties specific carbon reductions to regenerative ag practices for biofuel feedstocks.
6: And what we've really been waiting for is for Treasury and the Department of Energy to essentially take what USDA has done and pull that into the regulatory framework for the 45Z credit.
4: The USDA is reporting a few new U.S. export sales to key customers. China bought 340,000 tons of U.S. soybeans, and unknown destinations picked up 100,000 tons of beans, while Mexico purchased more than 180,000 tons of U.S. corn. New crop demand for beans has been solid because of tighter supplies in Brazil, and Mexico is the biggest buyer of U.S. corn, mostly for livestock feed use. And U.S. corn and soybean export inspections are a little slow to start the new marketing year. The USDA says most of last week's corn inspections were for old crop delivery, and the new crop pace is slightly behind last year, as relatively U.S. high prices are having some impact on demand. Soybeans are trailing the previous marketing year because of the most recent purchases by China. I'm Kellen Havikin for Brownfield.
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8: The Public News Service DOAA Newscast, September the 9th, 2026. I'm Mike Clifford. With 2 months to go until the midterm election, two conflicting rulings on the state congressional map for Missouri left the state not knowing which way to go. The New York Times notes, first, Justice Brett Kavanaugh denied a request from Missouri officials to use a congressional map in November that was redrawn to give Republicans an edge in the midterm elections. Soon after, a district court judge in Missouri ruled the other way, ordering the state to rely on that map, which had been used in last month's primary election. The Times notes the dueling court orders left Missouri where it began, with with no agreement about which congressional map should be in effect in November and no immediate route to resolving that question. Meantime, high electricity rates in Indiana are putting utility profits and executive pay under scrutiny. Our Joey Lurie covers Indiana.
9: CenterPoint Energy reported more than $1 billion in company-wide profit in 2025 and about $12 million in total compensation for its parent company CEO. Citizens Action Coalition Program Director Ben Inskeep wants closer scrutiny of executive salaries as electric bills continue to rise.
10: At the end of the day, ratepayers are paying those costs. So I think at a time when we're facing an affordability crisis across Indiana, those types of costs need to be further scrutinized.
9: The financial figures cover CenterPoint's multi-state business, not just Indiana. CenterPoint says its executive pay programs help attract qualified leaders and reward financial performance, safety, and customer service. Norick says his group submitted 333 signatures seeking the governor's support for another rate review. Inskeep wants lawmakers to limit executive compensation charged to customers. Both urge Hoosiers to tell lawmakers how utility costs affect their budgets.
8: And New Yorkers are concerned about increased air pollution as the Fed rolls back vehicle standards.
11: Congress is considering resolutions that would reduce state authority to limit tailpipe emissions, and the National Highway Traffic Safety Administration is considering rolling back federal fuel economy regulations. According to New York State data, vehicle emissions account for 60% of pollution in cities alone. Margaret LaFar with the state's Department of Environmental Conservation believes the current standards will help the state reach its clean air goals.
12: We still are working to meet the 2015 ozone standard in the New York City metro area. We've known for a really long time that we need reductions from the motor vehicle sector in order to reach those goals and to have cleaner air in New York.
11: The Trump administration says these are necessary changes to lower costs for Americans, but data show clean vehicle and fuel economy standards are one of the best ways to keep families from feeling the full pinch of gas prices and emission health costs. I'm Edwin J. Vieira.
8: New York's transportation sector accounts for 34% of statewide greenhouse gas emissions. This comes as the latest State of the Air report finds more than 152 million Americans still live in counties with poor ozone and air quality. This is Public News Service. A landmark law and one of the country's largest sources of funding for maintenance and repair on public lands expired last year. Now, a coalition of environmental groups is pressing the Congress to restore it.
13: Committees in both the House and Senate have passed a bill to reauthorize the Legacy Restoration Fund, meaning the next step would be floor votes. President Donald Trump signed the bipartisan Great American Outdoors Act in 2020, which established the fund. Rebecca Konefke with the Pew Charitable Trusts says the bill gives a boost to the environment and to the outdoor economy.
14: LRF has funded more than 1,600 projects across the country. And in 2025, the Great American Outdoors Act Legacy Restoration Fund was estimated to support an average of 17,000 jobs and contribute $2 billion to the U.S. economy.
13: She adds that in 2024, 332 million visits to national parks contributed an estimated $56 billion and more than 340,000 jobs to the U.S. economy. I'm Suzanne Potter.
8: Next, lawmakers from Washington and Oregon are demanding answers from ICE and GEO Group, the company that runs the Northwest ICE Processing Center in Tacoma, after 140 detainees went on a hunger strike.
15: The center has been plagued by reports of inedible food and lack of sanitation for years. Washington Congresswoman Emily Randall says she has been denied her legal right to access the facility twice and was only allowed after a lawsuit forced the issue.
16: I'm laying the blame squarely at the leadership of GEO, but also at the president's desk, because this is a system that is meant to make it hard for members of Congress to have oversight, and it's a system that is meant to dehumanize the individuals who are detained here.
15: The Seattle Times reports GEO Group promised better food options and larger portions to end the strike. The notorious conditions in the center are part of what spurred a protest last June, which ended in federal conspiracy convictions for three Washingtonians known by supporters as the Spokane Three. I'm Isabel Charlet.
8: Finally, concerns about rural health care in South Dakota have people coming together to make their voices heard.
17: United Today, Stronger Tomorrow, a nonprofit working to protect access to health care, has led town halls across the state where people are sharing their experiences and viewpoints. The group's Diane Chamberlain says she was encouraged by all the new faces at the meetings this summer.
18: People need to be heard. They need to feel safe. They need to feel like they don't have to defend their illnesses, their need for care.
17: Chamberlain is concerned people might not be aware of major changes ahead, which she describes as potentially painful. Those include new Medicaid work requirements starting in January. I'm Laura Hatch reporting.
8: This is Mike Clifford for Public News Service, member and listener supported. 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
20: Now time for the market recap for this Wednesday, September 9th. September corn down 3.25 at 507.75. December down 5.75 at 527.75. And March down 5.75 at 543.25. September Kansas City wheat down 13 at 791.75. December down 12.75 at 806.25. And March down 12.25 at 819. September Chicago wheat down 19 at 711.25. December down 18.25 at 728.75. And March down 17.25 at 744.25. September soybeans down 7.25 at 1295.25. November down 6.75 at 1309.5. And January down 6.75 at 1325.25. September soybean meal up 150 at 343.30. October up 180 at 345.10. And December up 160 at 351.40. September soybean oil down 17 at 70.01. October down 14 at 70.08. And December down 13 at 70.57. And the livestock futures, October live cattle down 117 at 215.85. December down 75 at 218.47. And February down 12 at 220.32. September feeder cattle up 82 at 329.70. October up 37 at 325.82. And November up 90 at 321.35. October lean hogs down 117 at 83.07. December down 45 at 74.60. And February down 67 at 76.97. In the oil futures, West Texas crude up to 94 at 95.97. Gasoline down 4 cents at 3.20. And heating oil up 22 cents at 4.79. And that's been the market recap for this Wednesday, September 9th. I'm Lexi Bates.
21: 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I'm Brian Hale. An original production of Howard Hale Broadcasting, now expanded throughout North America.
22: We're talking to J.C. Skemper, Holdridge, Nebraska. What's up, J.C.?
23: Skemper Harvesting is closing the doors on wheat harvest and opening the door up for corn harvest, so things are starting to move south. To be honest with you, a lot of the machines are on the road heading south today, so hopefully have everything back by the end of the week for ready for corn harvest to start around the 15th.
22: So when you transition from wheat to corn, I guess you got to clean the combines out for weed seeds. Is there anything else?
23: You know, it's pretty much get the corn heads hooked up and concaves changed, and we change out big tires for duals, straddle the rows for corn. But, you know, those are the three main components, and then they're ready to go. So we like to get things cleaned up, you know, washed up before we get to corn, because wheat harvest is over and get all that wheat dust off. You don't have to look at that anymore. So, you know, the wheat harvest for all the harvesters out here was a pretty big struggle in the South Country. We all got in the Northern Country, found some better yields, found some better weather. It helps, but it's not going to heal all the losses we had down south in the South Country. But it's been a tough battle for most harvesters out here.
22: When you have wheat harvest, you've got, what, 30-foot, 30-40-foot headers?
23: You know, most of ours are 40s. We do have a 45 that I'm sure we're going to be leaning toward more 45s in the near future. You know, some guys are already at 50. I've also seen some 61-footers out here, so things are getting big in a pretty fast way.
22: So now you've got to have your wheels pretty long axles to keep from gouging out there at the end, do you? Or
23: those gauge wheels sure help on the edge of the headers to help us, I guess, spring over any obstacles. So, yes, the wheels are very important to help us.
0: Holdridge, Nebraska custom harvester J.C. Skimper. That's it for today's Harvest USA Report. Thanks again for listening, and may God bless. I'm Brian Hale.
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20: Now time for a weather update on KFRM. In Nebraska tonight, partly cloudy skies with lows in the mid-50s to around 60. On Thursday, a mix of clouds and sun with highs in the mid to upper 80s. On Thursday night, Nebraska, partly cloudy skies with lows in the mid 60s. And on Friday, blend of clouds and sun with highs of around 90. In Oklahoma tonight, mostly cloudy with lows in the mid 60s and 70s. On Thursday, sunny breaks along with some shower and storm chances, highs in the upper 80s to around 90. On Thursday night in Oklahoma, partly cloudy skies with lows in the mid 60s. And on Friday, a mix of clouds and sun with highs in the mid-90s. In Kansas tonight, cloudy with a chance for showers and storms in the south, lows in the mid-60s to around 70. On Thursday, partly sunny skies with a slight chance for showers and storms, highs in the mid-80s to around 90. On Thursday night in Kansas, slight chance for a shower or storm early in the south, lows in the upper 60s to around 70. And on Friday, partly sunny skies with highs in the upper 80s to around 90. South winds up to 20 miles per hour. And that's been a check of the weather on KFRM.
3: A recent visit by Agriculture Secretary Brooke Rollins.
24: As together we take the latest and perhaps the greatest, at least, step so far in moving backward American fertilizer independence.
3: And Deputy Agriculture Secretary Stephen Vaden.
25: A nation that cannot effectively feed itself and depends on foreign sources for key inputs in order to feed itself is not a nation that is secure.
3: To the site of the future CF Fertilizers Blue Point Complex in Louisiana. The top USDA officials joined various dignitaries at the groundbreaking ceremony for the production complex. The significance of the project is not just its potential production capacity.
24: The $3.7 billion ammonia plant, once operational, will be the world's largest by nameplate capacity.
3: Estimates include production, once the facility is online, of 1.4 million metric tons of low-carbon ammonia.
24: To give you an idea of how significant this really is, the fertilizer coming from this plant alone is expected to support 6.7 million acres of corn production in the United States. That is 1.2 billion bushels of corn.
3: The secretary notes this is among several examples of USDA and U.S. include production, once the facility is online, of 1.4 million metric tons of low-carbon ammonia.
24: To give you an idea of how significant this really is, the fertilizer coming from this plant alone is expected to support 6.7 million acres of corn production in the United States. That is 1.2 billion.

0: much needed stability to the American supply chain and American farm production.
1: And the deputy secretary points out the significance of increased domestic fertilizer production and availability to our nation's ag producers.
2: This will not only help American farmers. We have the Department of War here because this is also a matter of national security.
1: I'm Rod Bain reporting for the U.S. Department of Agriculture in Washington, D.C.
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5: 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This can be a valuable exercise because the person can be a little more forgiving than the cow sometimes and help the younger horse.
4: 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I'm Rick Lamb, and this has been the Horse Show Minute. 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
9: What's the good news about marriage? I'm Mark Merrill with today's Family Minute. Mark Twain once said, "The reports of my death have been greatly exaggerated." 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In her newest book, The Good News About Marriage, best-selling author Shanti Feldhahn presents groundbreaking research that reveals shocking and incredibly inspiring truth. 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
1: The last decade or so has seen the continued increase in feral swine populations across parts of the U.S. With that, there's also been an increase in damages.
14: Their ability to root, trample, destroy natural environment and crops and native species makes them really problematic across the United States, where they have successfully invaded and established populations.
1: The Agriculture Department, in the same period, has expanded its efforts in feral swine control and eradication, with a more recent program involving collaboration and continuation of a pilot.
15: To do a number of things related to trapping, surveillance, that we can do proactively to certainly start working on and continuing the effort of feral swine eradication.
1: I'm Rod Bain. Dana Cole of the Animal and Plant Health Inspection Service and Undersecretary for Farm Production and Conservation Richard Fordyce join us as we study addressing the threat

0: of Pharos Wine in this edition of Agriculture USA. You may have heard of Pharos Wine.
1: They were originally brought over in the 1500s by settlers, and over the years have really been successful in expanding, interacting with loose domestic pigs that get out on the landscape.
0: Or the extent of damages this invasive pest can cause. Destruction of crops, wildlife and its habitat, property, whether buildings, fences, or equipment, all with significant price tags. Dana Cole of the Agriculture Department's Animal and Plant Health Inspection Service Wildlife Services explains why this pest is a challenge to control and eradicate.
1: They're habitat generalists, meaning that they can adapt to just about any habitat that we have here in the United States and eat a variety of food types. They have a very high reproductive rate. So a single sow in a year can produce as many as 12 to 14 piglets. They also have no natural predators, so we don't have any help from nature, if you will, in controlling feral swine populations.
0: Several efforts, through APHIS primarily, have operated over the years in feral swine control and eradication.
1: Our program in APHIS Wildlife Services has been managing feral swine damage, helping landowners manage feral swine damage for decades as part of our mission to protect human and animal health, wildlife, agriculture, and natural resources and property for decades. APHIS National Feral Swine Damage Management Program was created as a result of Congress providing an annual appropriation since 2014.
0: Meanwhile, USDA researchers such as John Kilgo of the U.S. Forest Service have studied advanced control strategies, such as smart traps designed to remove whole sounders or herds of feral swine versus individual animals.
2: Whole sounder trapping. On average, those five areas that we trapped with smart traps, we reduced density about 53% compared to where it was before we started trapping.
0: And through the 2018 Farm Bill, APHIS and the Natural Resources Conservation Service were funded to start a pilot program, a collaboration with impacted states to control and eradicate feral swine. This is what Dana Cole calls a comprehensive approach.
1: Identifying states, identifying pilot project areas within those states that will allow us to really make progress as a partnership in these areas. NRCS can provide direct assistance through their partners to landowners through training, trap loan programs, providing assistance with restoring the natural resources and lands that have been destroyed by feral swine. And APHIS also then does what it does best and manages feral swine through direct operational control.
0: Positive results from the initial pilot program led to recent funding through the One Big Beautiful Bill Act to continue its efforts. Agriculture Undersecretary for Farm Production and Conservation Richard Fordyce, whose mission area oversees NRCS, explains current sign-up for the pilot program and grant funding available to 14 states.
3: The folks that will be applying likely for the $35 million of NRCS dollars likely will be partners that work with NRCS, like state departments of conservation, state departments of natural resources. I think each state is probably going to handle this a little bit differently and do handle it differently.
0: More details about the pilot program, including states involved, funding application, and activities to be supported, can be found online at www.nrcs.usda.gov. Type in Feral Swine Eradication Program in the search bar on the homepage. This has been Agriculture USA. I'm Rod Bain reporting for the U.S. Department of Agriculture in Washington, D.C.
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6: Time now for the O'Reilly Update Message of the Day. On this Wednesday, I'm thinking about the media frenzy surrounding the midterm elections. The corporate press is collapsing. Ratings are terrible on television. It's actively advocating for the Democratic Party, as everybody knows, which it should not be doing. If you're only going to root for one team, That's not journalism. The press is doing everything it can to help the progressives with the midterms. It's painfully obvious to any fair-minded American. Now, these people have made a nice living for 10 years telling the public that Donald Trump is the devil. Their entire business model is based on that, at least on television. I expect this will continue until at least the November vote and probably until President Trump leaves office. Why? Because the journalism industry in this country no longer cares about getting answers from either party. That is not only dishonest, it's very bad for the Republic. The folks deserve a fair and honest press. There are long odds against that because there is so much money to be made by hating Donald Trump. And the founding fathers could never have perceived that. I'm Bill O'Reilly. I approve the message by writing it. You can reach me, Bill at BillO'Reilly.com, Bill at BillO'Reilly.com, name in town if you wish to opine. Okay, let's go to the mail. We got Brian. There is some validity that you don't criticize President Trump the same way you criticize Ossoff, President Biden, Kamala Harris, and others. You seem to be much more gentle when criticizing the president than you do with the others. Depends on the issue. So if it's an open border, I'm going to come down hard. If it's some kind of thing that really doesn't matter very much. But we are essentially fair here. And I've got a letter I'm going to read you in a moment that highlights that. But if there's something that's going to hurt you, Brian, I come down much harder. And the Biden administration, second worst. What do you want me to do? Cindy Elliott, Butler, Pennsylvania. President Trump's decision to rename Lake Ontario was ill-advised. It's not an insult to Canada. It's an insult to Native American history. Okay. And Donald John, Vernon, British Columbia. Have it wrong on Trump's trade war on Canada. Canada buys more manufactured goods from the USA than vice versa. Not true. Simply not true. Mr. John goes on to say, the only reason Canada has a trade surplus is because we sell it so much oil at a steeply discounted rate, we being Canada, to America. No. Okay? They send the oil here. We refine the oil, and it goes out on the open market. But $100 billion? Come on. Let's be fair. In a moment, something you might not know. 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You know that. 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Now the O'Reilly Update brings you something you might not know. 134 years ago today, a patriotic creed first appeared in a publication for young Americans. Decades later, it would be adopted as our nation's official oath. Here is the story behind the Pledge of Allegiance. On September 9th, 1892, a magazine called The Youth's Companion debuted a story urging teachers to have students recite the following passage every morning. I pledge allegiance to my flag and to the republic for which it stands, one nation indivisible, with liberty and justice for all. That was the original wording. It has changed. And even back then, the wording went district by district. But soon, the popularity of the pledge swept nationwide. On June 22, 1942, Congress recognized the pledge as part of the federal code. At the height of World War II, the government changed the official manner of delivery to placing the right hand over the heart. The previous stance, one hand extended from the body, was too similar to the Nazi salute. And here's something else you might not know. The line, under God, was added a decade later. President Eisenhower approved the resolution adding the words under God to the pledge in 1954. The Catholic groups, Knights of Columbus, and others, as well as President Eisenhower himself, had lobbied for the change. Supporters believed the slogan would serve as a stark reminder of the differences between the USA and the Soviet Union, an atheist country. Today, some far-left activists want God scrubbed from the pledge. The ACLU claims it's a violation of separation of church and state. But recent polling from Pew says that just 10% of the American public wants under God eliminated from the pledge. Back in a moment. 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I am Bill O'Reilly. 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
9: Now time for the regional weather summary on KFRM. Temperatures cool down for a slow-moving cold front, continuing to push southward across Kansas and into northern Oklahoma by tonight and early on Thursday, pushing temperatures back into the 80s. The boundary will continue to push shower and storm chances over portions of the region today and tomorrow. On Friday, temperatures are looking to heat back up across the region before another cold front dips south into the area. This next cold front is expected to move through from Friday night through Saturday, bringing temperatures down, especially for northern Kansas and Nebraska. A few showers and storms may also accompany this frontal passage. And that's been the Regional Weather Summary on KFRM.
10: Nebraska Extension Almanac.
11: On part one of this discussion of nutrition challenges for cow-calf operations, Extension Specialist Carl Wilkie detailed some of the problems facing producers in Nebraska. Extended drought and wildfires have made nutrition issues for producers very difficult. On today's program, Carla continues to focus on helping producers make good decisions when it comes to keeping their cows and calves fed by focusing on early weaning.
12: So if we do early wean, then we take lactation away from that cow. We literally drop her energy requirements in half. So that makes what we feed her to get her through the winter much easier now, because at this point, hopefully she's bred, but she's only second trimester, no lactation. She's got a very low energy requirement. And so we could possibly feed her in confinement a fairly low energy dense ration, and we could maintain her through the winter fairly easily with that. We could limit feed her some higher quality feeds, but not give her everything she wants. And that could be a cheaper diet too in confinement. So that might be something to think about. Just sending her out, farming her out, so to speak, to a custom lot might be something that would pencil out, because it would allow ranchers to save what little hay that they did manage to put up on their meadows or on their dryland acres, whatever they had. And bring in supplement for after she goes into late gestation and then into lactation. And so it's really kind of a moving pieces, puzzle pieces around on a board kind of concept. If I send her here and use these resources over here, I could save these resources and I could put them over here, and this could make this fit down the road. And so it's just really thinking through all those options and putting a pencil to that.
11: Carla says drought conditions have forced producers to look at unconventional means to keep their operation profitable.
12: Lots of things are unconventional, and lots of things are something they've never done before. So a lot of people, for example, after the fires, they've had to send bred heifers out. That was the easiest. You know, they didn't want to mess with the pairs, but they didn't have room for everybody, so they sent the bred heifers somewhere. Something to be for them to be thinking through is if those are later bred, the bull might just still be with them, or the bull might just be being pulled. It's very important that we not move those heifers for 30 days after the bull's pulled, so that we get that embryo set. If we do a lot of transport and stress on those animals, we could lose that embryo. And a lot of people don't think about that, because this is not their normal system. So they wouldn't normally be transporting at this point, because they wouldn't have them somewhere, you know, in a lot or something. And so there's a lot of things that we're having to do this year that's, as you mentioned, it's very unconventional. It's very different from what they normally do. And so think through the system. Every decision that we make now has an impact somewhere down the road. And we definitely need to do some thinking about, if I do this, how does it impact this? But by the same token, if I don't do anything, what's it going to do down here? And so sometimes the decision paralysis is a little overwhelming, because we're not sure what to do, but no decision is still a decision, and no decision and just letting things play out is worse than our second best decision. So sometimes we're afraid, because if we do this and it wasn't the very best thing I should have done for these cows, it could still be better than just trying to let things play out in chaos. So that would be my advice, is make a plan and implement it, because it's better than no plan.
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14: 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Lighten Up is a moment to brighten your day and encourage your walk with Christ. I'm Dr. Wes Stafford, confident that you will gain fresh insight into our Lord from author, speaker, and comedian,
15: Ken Davis.
16: It's the shortest verse in the Bible. Jesus wept. I love that verse because it only took me 2 or 3 days to commit that to memory. But then as I grew older, I began to understand who Jesus was, and the verse took on new meaning for me. This was no weak kind of person. And because I grew up in a culture where I was taught, wrongly so I believe, that men shouldn't cry, I wondered what would make him cry, because this was a tough man. This was a man who walked into the temple and they were cheating each other with money and selling animals and selling sacrifices. And he tipped over all those tables and chased those people out of there single-handedly. This is a man who called his disciples from among some of the toughest men of the day, the equivalent of today's longshoremen. And when you read about it, he didn't go down there and go, excuse me, could you form a semicircle around me? So that we could negotiate something here. That isn't the way he approached it at all. He went down there and said, you follow me. And the Bible says they dropped everything they had and followed him.
17: 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Forgiveness, power, love, and eternal life are waiting. This is Ken Davis. Lighten up, follow him, and live.
15: 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For more information, you can visit us on the web at compassion.com.
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9: Now time for the market recap for this Wednesday, September 9th. September corn down 3 1/4 at 507 3/4. December down 5 3/4 at 527 3/4. And March down 5 3/4 at 543 1/4. September Kansas City wheat down 13 at 791 3/4. December down 12 3/4 at 806 1/4. And March down 12 1/4 at 819. September Chicago wheat down 19 at 711 1/4. December down 18 1/4 at 728 3/4. And March down 17 1/4 at 744 1/4. September soybeans down 7 1/4 at 1295 1/4. November down 6 3/4 at 1309 1/2. And January down 6 3/4 at 1325 1/4. September soybean meal up 150 at 343.30. October up 180 at 345.10. And December up 160 at 351.40. September soybean oil down 17 at 70.01. October down 14 at 70.08. And December down 13 at 70.57. And the livestock futures, October live cattle down 117 at 215.85. December down 75 at 218.47. And February down 12 at 220.32. September feeder cattle up 82 at 329.70. October up 37 at 325.82. And November up 90 at 321.35. October lean hogs down 117 at 83.07. December down 45 at 74.60. And February down 67 at 76.97. In the oil futures, West Texas crude up 2.94 at 95.97. Gasoline down 4 cents at 3.20. And heating oil up 22 cents at 4.79. And that's been the market recap for this Wednesday, September 9th. I'm Lexi Bates.
20: Canadian tariffs take effect, and an ag economist says it could recreate North American trade flows. I'm Erin Anderson with the Brownfield Dairy Update. An ag economist says the latest escalation between the U.S. and Canada could permanently alter the trade relationship between the two countries. Ian Sheldon with Ohio State University tells Brownfield.
2: Canada has discriminated against the U.S. in favor of the EU getting a slightly larger portion of the cheese import quota. This is all part and parcel of this long-running debate.
20: Canada's 15 to 50% retaliatory tariffs targeting U.S. dairy, agricultural equipment, and other industries went into effect on Tuesday. Sheldon says dairy market access continues to be one of the key sticking points in trade negotiations.
2: I think this has really hurt those ongoing negotiations and potentially the future of USMCA. Even if both sides back off eventually, I think it's undermined trust, I think, at the negotiating table.
20: Sheldon says Canada has been exploring trade agreements with different countries, which could impact the future of U.S. agricultural trade. Cash dairy prices were mixed Tuesday at the Chicago Mercantile Exchange. Dry whey was unchanged at 75 and a quarter. No sales were reported. 40-pound cheese blocks were down a quarter to 146 and a quarter. No sales were reported. Cheese barrels were unchanged at 153 and a quarter. No sales were reported. Butter was down 3 3/4 to 140 and a quarter. 13 sales were reported, ranging from 140 to 142 and a quarter. Nonfat dry milk was up 1 1/4 to 189 and a quarter. 3 sales were reported, ranging from 189 to 189 and a quarter. I'm Erin Anderson with the Brownfield Dairy Update.
21: Hi, this is Kyle Bauer with Plain Talk with the girl that I think is a lore tripper, Jamie Bloom.
3: A lore tripper?
21: You're a lore tripper, a lore tripper.
3: How do you spell lore?
21: L-O-R-E.
3: Lore tripper. I don't know what it is, so okay. You have to tell me.
21: Well, I didn't know what it was either. That's what made me read the article, which is a good headline that makes you do that. Lore tripping is all about prioritizing small town travel over major cities and traditional hotspots. This fall, Gen Z is taking more lore trips, setting its sights on under-the-radar quirky towns with colorful backgrounds. I'm kind of both. I'm a lore tripper, but I like to go to famous sites as well.
3: Right.
21: They're doing this by tracking the Airbnbs.
3: Oh, okay.
21: Because you take a lot of smaller towns, you don't necessarily even have the availability of a way to stay there.
3: Mm-hmm. Right.
21: Which I was in a small town last weekend. Mm-hmm. And they had loner bikes. This was in Kansas.
3: Oh, yeah. Mm-hmm.
21: They had loner bikes, and they weren't electric. They were just, but there was a rack there. And it's like, if you need one, take one. Hmm. And I thought, oh, that's kind of quirky.
3: Yeah.
21: Yeah.
3: Were there a lot of people taking advantage of it?
21: Well, I think there was about 6 bikes in the rack, and all the rack was full.
3: Oh, okay.
21: So I don't know if there's other racks somewhere else in town. I did not. It was way too hot.
3: Uh-huh.
21: Way too hot.
3: Yeah.
21: Not the biking season for me.
3: No, I would agree. I definitely love to do that type of thing. I like to see little towns and see how people live more so, you know, than to just visit all the major sites.
21: Well, they say one of the main reasons is this is value for their money. It's cheaper to go to those places.
3: Sure.
21: And the others have priced themselves out of their price range. Gen Z, for those who don't know, or younger people, I'd say 20s. Is that Gen Z?
3: I don't know. I get mixed up.
21: Yeah. But anyway, younger people, and they're just seeing they get more for their value. And then I wondered, okay, what do they call a small town?
3: Right.
21: I mean, is this 200 people, 2,000 people, 20,000 people? Well, it turns out, in my mind, their towns aren't as small as I thought. I think these towns are 20,000 or less.
3: Okay.
21: So it's not the Morganville.
3: Like, what's Manhattan?
21: 50.
3: Okay.
21: More or less. Salina's 50.
3: So smaller than than Manhattan.
21: But they're soaking up the small town feel. So
3: Well, we've talked about before when we find restaurants, and you and Lisa like to do the same thing, you'd rather find more of the local hole-in-the-wall restaurant than to go to a major chain.
21: Absolutely. Mm-hmm. All the time. So anyway, so I'm a lore tripper, you're a lore tripper, everywhere's a lore tripper.
3: So here's a related story. The Friedrich August Refuge, which is a peaceful alpine way station in Italy at the Val di Fassa Valley, normally known for giving hikers food, shelter, and a place to rest, has been absolutely flooded with visitors over the last few weeks,
0: because videos, it says, I bet you can guess why, which I actually have not seen this on my social media.
21: Me either.
0: But some videos went viral on social media raving about their Krapfen. Krapfen. It doesn't sound very appetizing, does it, the way I said it? It's K-R-A-P-F-E-N, not C, but K.
21: Okay.
0: Krapfen. It's a donut-like filled pastry. So now there are long lines of tourists waiting outside the hut just to buy this $4 pastry. And according to the manager there, they can't keep up, not just with production, but with payments, because most people are wanting to pay by tap to pay. It's been crashing their internet because they apparently are in kind of a remote spot, uh-huh. You know, without good internet.
21: Right.
0: And so, you know, some of these places, it does make you wonder, like, are they enjoying this newfound fame from these lore followers?
21: Lore tripping,
0: Or is it, you know, and we've talked about it before, too, even places that we went when we were kids, maybe like through Colorado, that used to be pretty quiet when you were there.
21: Rustic.
0: We went on vacation always in the summertime in Colorado, which most people would go in the wintertime and ski, but we always went in the summer, and we'd go through all the little towns, you know, on our way to Steamboat Springs, and it was just so much more quiet, and, you know, we were visitors, but it just didn't feel like there were a lot of other visitors that were there. I mean, some of that people are saying, wow, now it's been ruined because that's what everybody's doing.
21: Yeah, well, you were lore tripping even in those days.
0: We were.
21: Yeah, you were purposely going to those kinds mm-hmm. of places. So, yeah, the credit card thing, I got to thinking, you know, a lot of these quirky, small town merchants, well, merchants not as much as maybe restaurants or a bakery or that sort of thing, may not even be able to take credit card.
0: Mm-hmm.
21: And if they aren't, how many people show up there and have no cash?
0: Right. Yeah.
21: And so you got to point them to the local mm-hmm. ATM, I guess, to go get. Maybe you make extra money by putting an ATM on the street outside uh-huh. your bakery.
0: Yeah. Well, true. And then, yeah, they better put a big sign up that says cash only. That might turn a few people away, even
21: right.
0: if they say cash
21: only. Yeah,
0: wouldn't
21: you love to stand in line for 20 minutes and mm-hmm. then you get up there and you finally see the mm-hmm. sign, cash only, and you don't have any cash?
0: Yeah.
21: Oh,
0: yeah. I've actually had those type of experiences before yeah. where you didn't realize it until it was almost too late. But
21: now I'm the other way around.
0: You'd rather always just use cash.
21: Always have cash, mm-hmm. and every once in a while, it really perplexes the person that I hand it
0: yeah.
21: to.
0: Yeah, you know. I want to be one of those people that always has cash. I just think when the kids were growing up, whenever I had cash, I mean, it was just gone, just like that.
21: Evaporate.
0: It was just gone like that. And it was, so I felt like I was constantly having to go get more cash all the time, the time. And, you know, it was hard to keep up
21: with. When we came home from college, if I had a 20 in my billfold, as long as I didn't break that 20,
0: mm-hmm.
21: it would stay. But the second I broke it,
0: it's gone.
21: Well, nowadays, it's a 50.
0: Oh, yeah.
21: You got, you know, once you break a 50, poof, uh-huh. it's gone. And so I guess I like the cash because, again, I keep track of more of what I'm spending. But it seems to me the hardest one for people to make change
0: mm-hmm.
21: is you hand them a 50 and it's $38 and some cents.
0: And they can't figure it out.
21: And I think it just seems to boggle the mind on $38. I mean, it's in the 20s. People do okay. Now, a lot of the cash registers calculate
0: it
21: for
0: them. Come back.
21: But then it's such an odd amount of change with 38. You know, mm-hmm. you're pulling out ones, you're pulling out fives, you're pulling mm-hmm. out tens, you're pulling out change. And they just get exhausted from counting all that money.
0: My very first job was at the local Dairy Queen restaurant here in Clay mm-hmm. Center. And Frank and Helen Nocto, we had Saturday morning training sessions where we would learn to weigh the ice cream correctly so that you didn't have to weigh it. In other words, like you just learned what a 4-ounce cone looked like and felt like. And so you would practice on that, and then we learned to count back change. And they were very adamant about that. You learned how to count back change. And I'm so glad that I did learn that at that point in time, because it is important. It's a good skill to know how to do that.
21: One of my guilty pleasures, of which I have many, is stopping by the Leonardville convenience store and getting ice cream when I go to or from Manhattan.
0: Yes.
21: And it's a big soft serve ice cream cone. And last time I got one, as I was coming home, I thought, my gosh, if you're a little kid, this is way too much. You know, you would, you really need less than half of this if you're a little kid, because if, as a full grown man with a big mouth, I mean, I still have to work like mad.
0: To not have it running down your elbows.
21: Right, exactly, exactly.
0: By the time you get home.
21: Or that by the time it is, the bottom of the cone is all full of liquid ice cream, and then I'm really making a mess.
0: Yeah, we do the same. We love their ice cream. We also love the ice cream at Sharp Shortstop in Randolph. It's the same type of machine, but it actually will grind candy into your ice cream, and it's delicious, too.
21: Good thing that's not on my way to anywhere.
0: Yeah.
1: 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Stay informed about the type of weather you can expect while you're working in your shop, at home, or on the move. 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
22: The arm on the bus pops out, says stop. 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And sometimes takes your picture.
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22: 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What will you do when you see the sign? 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
4: Brought to you by the Kansas Highway Patrol.
23: It's time to head out on the front porch on KFRM. 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
9: Welcome to On the Front Porch. I'm Lexi Bates, and today my guest is Shannon Walker, the founder and CEO of Northwest Battle Buddies, executive director of the Association of Service Dog Providers for Military Veterans. She's one of the nation's most respected canine trainers and advocates. Through her work, professionally trained service dogs are being paired with veterans living with PTSD, helping them regain independence and hope.
24: Hi, my name is Shannon Walker. I am the founder and CEO of Northwest Battle Buddies. Northwest Battle Buddies is a nationwide organization, nonprofit, and we provide service dogs to veterans battling PTSD. In the last 14 years, we have provided 316 service dogs free of charge to our American heroes across the nation, and it's just been an incredible journey. I've been a professional dog trainer for 30 years, so with everything that I've accomplished, the work at Northwest Battle Buddies and serving our veterans is absolutely one of the highlights of my life's career so far.
9: So with your life's journey kind of leading up to this, with being a dog trainer for over 30 years, how did that journey begin? What led you down that path?
24: Yeah, so, well, you know what? I've loved animals my entire life, and I thought I wanted to work at a vet clinic, and I always wanted to have a farm, and we had cats and dogs, but I really wanted to get into the industry. And after working in a vet clinic for a few years, I cried all the time. I realized it really wasn't the path for me. And I was on my own in Tennessee, and I had gotten a German Shepherd dog. And the man I ended up marrying was not the dog person that I was, and his attitude was, we'll get him trained or get rid of him. And it required me to seek out a trainer. And the trainer, Gene England, he actually won the world championships in Schutzhund in 88. At 1988, and I didn't even know what Schutzhund was. But what it is, it's a sport out of Europe, and it's protection, tracking, and obedience. And I got exposed to this incredible, beautiful discipline and work that you can do with a dog, and I absolutely fell in love with it. And that's what I wanted to do. I wanted to compete. And when I was competing and going down that journey, you know, a little bit of knowledge is a dangerous thing, and I just knew more than I used to know. And when I would be in the park working with my dog, training him and practicing, people would come up and ask my advice. And in all of that interim, I ended up getting married and I ended up having twins. And as people through all this journey of little competitions and having twins, when people were asking me for help, I thought, you know, I could just be, my goal was to be a stay-at-home mom. And I thought if I could just train 4 dogs a month, I could be a stay-at-home mom and raise my boys with my principles. And that's what I did. And it started me on my for-profit journey of man's best friend. And then I continued to compete for 10 years when I had my twins and built a business. And I've worked with thousands and thousands of pet owners. I've had the honor of working with multiple police departments, helping them train their police dogs, getting them ready for the street and for work. And it was amazing. And that was all prior to me starting Northwest Battle Buddies. But it was a passion that found its place in the dog training world. Because when you can not only train a dog and communicate in the way that they're going to understand, but you can also educate an owner and help alleviate the stress and the anxiety and the frustration in the human-dog relationship, so both species have a better quality of life in their relationship and as a whole, it's incredibly rewarding that I still find so much value in today.
9: And do you yourself or those at Northwest Battle Buddies, do you provide training still for the daily dog owner, just like for basic training?
24: Absolutely. So I personally have two businesses, I would say, even though nobody owns a nonprofit. So Man's Best Friend is my for-profit business, and I started that 27 years ago. Northwest Battle Buddies was founded 14 years ago. So I have my foot in both of those worlds still. And so we just continue working a lot of hours and building multiple teams to function, always providing excellence, not only for our veterans as we provide service dogs, but with their continued support that they need through their entire journey, which I'm sure we'll get into, but also helping the civilian world. And I still work with the police department. So that's just a love that I have that and a passion that is incredibly rewarding to do it for our first responders. I mean, I love that.
9: And you said that these dogs can become a lifeline for veterans. What kinds of different things are they trained to do? What does that really mean?
24: So a service dog, by the definition of a service dog is it has to be able to mitigate a disability, and so it has to task for that disability. So there are certain tasks. Service dogs can only be legitimately provided to somebody who has a disability, and then we train the dog to whether it's like foreseeing eye, mobility dogs, dogs for balance, medical alert dogs, and things like that. So for PTSD, these service dogs task, a couple things that our dogs do is they wake our veterans up from nightmares. They provide social mobility, which means veterans can go places with their dogs that they would not be able to go on their own. They find courage to lead their dogs places they're afraid to go alone. These dogs also alert on adrenaline and chemical changes in their body, and they can help stop and interrupt panic attacks. And then they will also, the veterans learn to use the dogs in grounding techniques and tactile reinforcement. And then we also train the dogs for deep pressure therapy. And then the dogs are also, you know, the dogs also act as a social barrier. So when we're taking our veterans out in public and a panic attack, as an example, is going to happen right in the middle of the aisle of Walmart when you're getting milk, we teach our veterans, number one, the dogs will learn to indicate and interrupt that through licking of the hand or nudging their owner, because they learn the chemical changes in their handler's body. But the handlers are also taught to pay attention to what the dog is telling them, and then to interact with the dog in such a way that we teach them to bring them down and to help slow down the panic attack or even stop it. And sometimes a panic attack is going to happen no matter what. However, it's not as extreme as it would be. But one thing that our veterans tell us on a regular basis is that, you know, they might have a panic attack in the store, and then the aftermath is that veteran is just wrecked all day. There just is no way for them to be able to even function the rest of the day. And what we're finding is that our veterans come out of those panic attacks much faster and are able to engage in life much quicker afterwards. So, you know, we can't stop all of this stuff from happening because, you know, there's an incredible book. It's called The Body Keeps Score. But when trauma happens, it changes us physically, and the body remembers and will reenact, and it creates this stress and everything else. So even though that may, the dogs can absolutely lessen it, they can get it through them quicker and also make them aware it's going to happen so they can prepare themselves. And then through the training that we teach them, interacting with their dog and using their dog as the tool, medical tool that it is, it may not completely, a panic attack as an example, may not completely go away, but yet they have confidence they can go out in public and get past one and then get on with the mission. And what's the mission? Milk, bread, my shopping list, whatever it might be. That's how the veterans speak to it anyway.
9: Yeah, and can you explain a little bit more about what you meant by the grounding techniques? Was that what the dog helps its handler do during like anxiety or panic attacks, or is that something different?
24: Tactile reinforcement and grounding techniques are this. So if a veteran is realizing, let's just say the dog interrupts a panic attack, the dog either lets the veteran know one's coming on or the veteran realizes one's coming on. And then what he's going to do is he's going to get out of his head, because a lot of veterans are so hypervigilant when they're in public and stressed. So they learn to touch the dog, use the dog, feel its fur. They focus. We have one veteran that she'll lean down and put her hand on the dog's chest to feel the heartbeat and start to count the dog's heartbeat. But it's about getting back into the moment of now with their dog and getting out of their head from where they were that caused the panic attack itself. And so through feeling the fur, running it through their fingers, leaning down, smelling the dog, but tactile reinforcement is, and sometimes they'll even use the leash, but it's a continuous touching, rubbing, feeling to get the focus on that touch as opposed to where their head was. And then also being in tune with the animal itself, like that one veteran that counts the heartbeat. But grounding techniques is, I'm going to focus on what is in front of me. I'm going to be in the moment now, and I'm going to focus mentally. And I'm just going to be in this moment to help subside wherever their brain was that caused the panic attack. So that would be tactile reinforcement and how I would, and you know, obviously not a dictionary description of that, but that's how our veterans use these dogs, is they will stop everything, completely focus, engage the dog through touch, petting, breathing, smelling, but just to be in a moment with the dog and get them out of their head.
9: We'll pause for a short break. We'll have more on the front porch with Shannon Walker after this.
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9: Welcome back to On the Front Porch. Let's continue with our guest, Shannon Walker, as she shares the training process for service dogs. And you've also worked with police canine programs, high-level competitions and things like that. What did those experiences teach you about the intelligence and capabilities of dogs?
24: Oh, that's such a great question. Pit dogs are just awesome. I mean, they're so amazing. What did it teach me? You know, it's all about communication. It's all about the exchange when you're with a dog, whether it's a police dog, whether it's a competition dog. When you have a dog, and even a service dog for a veteran, when you have a companion and you have clear lines of communication where you're both understanding each other and serving each other, there is an exchange that happens in feelings and in emotions and in bonding and affection. And the dogs have this incredible intuition because dogs pay attention. They watch people. That's why some people think, I think my dog can read my mind. No, they're in tune to your habits, your smells, and they watch everything. And humans are predictable creatures. And so when you have, you know, it's like some of my greatest moments that I've ever experienced in my life, other than the birth of my children, is standing on a podium with a dog in Europe, listening to the American national anthem with my Rottweiler sitting between my legs with a medallion around her neck, and I've got my hand over my heart, and I'm just crying. And those kind of experiences, the very first time I won the regionals in the Schützen sport, because it's so many hours of continued work, communication, struggle, victory for both of you and the animal. But you're sharing it together. And even though we don't speak like in words, but we speak in with our bodies and our emotions and the feelings and the look, just to have a look. I mean, dogs are incredible. And I think as much as humans have been able to use the dog itself, the canine, with its instincts and its abilities and its nose, ears, and eyes, which far surpass ours, as much as humans have been able to use the dog as a tool to serve man in so many ways, not just to mention, you know, fill our love bucket at home with our dog, our pets, you know, the reason I have my two dogs. But I don't think we've even tapped it. You know, you cannot put a price on good genetics. And a good dog is the most valuable because its potential, I think, has been untapped. As amazing as they are, and as amazing and the value it can bring to a human's life, because not to mention what police dogs are doing and service dogs are doing as a piece of medical equipment for veterans to live life with freedom and independence and truly changing their lives because they're doing things they couldn't do without the dog. But it's like personally, just in the fulfillment that we have, my greatest moments in life, many of them were with my dog, but my worst moments in life as a single mom, in the midnight hour, the death of my father, what it might be, were spent with my dog. There's this exchange of communication and comfort and companionship and safety that I've never gotten anywhere else. And our veterans experience that, and our cops experience that. And as a competitor, I experience that because it's an exchange that far surpasses any language that you could ever even explain.
9: Looking back, was there a moment that you realized your skills and special like bond with dogs could serve a larger purpose? Like, what inspired you to launch Northwest Battle Buddies?
24: So, my dad taught me to believe in God, family, and country. And when you're in the presence of a veteran, you're in the presence of a hero, even though he never considered himself one. So when a veteran came in, my dad served during the Korean War, but he was an incredible patriot. So when a veteran came into my business, Man's Best Friend, he got my attention because he was a veteran. Typically, as a business owner, you know, you handle what only you can handle, and you have a team that is an excellent team, but they handle what they handle. But when this veteran walked in, I stopped what I was doing so I could talk to him personally, and he wanted his personal dog, Sammy. She was a yellow lab. He wanted her to be trained to be a service dog. So I did what I do. I had trained a few service dogs before, and so I was assessing her. She was young enough. She had temperament enough. She was social. She seemed to be pretty clear-minded. And so we talked about what he was going to need, and then he left her with me. And so I started training her, and it took many, many months. But it was when I started to train with Kevin that it changed for me. Up until that point, it had been business as usual. But what was different working with Kevin was this. Number one, I started to learn about PTSD. My dad always taught me that freedom wasn't free, but I never knew what that truly meant, and I still don't, even though I have a better idea now. But I started to learn about Kevin's personal experience. He was a front gunner in the Army, and the last firefight he was in, the men in his unit that had survived that firefight, six of the men that had survived that firefight after coming home had committed suicide on American soil. I just couldn't believe it. I just couldn't believe it. It broke my heart. And Kevin himself had been self-medicating with illegal drugs for a while. And by the time I'd met him, he'd been sober, clean and sober for a year. And so when I was learning about PTSD, I started to see it all in a completely different way, hearing Kevin's story. But then when we went out into public to train with Sammy, through Kevin's training, he was having panic attacks. He was having stress. And I saw him find courage to lead her places he was afraid to go alone. And I also saw him be willing to do for her what he was unwilling to do for himself. So we finished the training, and when Kevin was walking away through the parking lot, he had passed his testing. And I'm watching him walk away with his head up and his shoulders back with Sammy at his side. I truly felt like I made the difference in the quality of somebody's life. And that was a different feeling for me out of anything I'd ever done in the dog world. And then I came back to work, and I was working, and then I had this Vietnam veteran that showed up at my office. And he rode a bus to come, and he knew Kevin. And he knew Kevin before he had Sammy as a service dog and after. And he wanted what Kevin had, and he was looking for a dog. But I didn't have a dog to give him. And then I got to thinking, you know, if I just adopt dogs out of shelters, I can train them, and I can gift them, and I can say thank you for my freedom. And that's what I went out and did. I went out to Clackamas County Dog Services. I told them who I was. They checked out my profess to come, and he knew Kevin. And he knew Kevin before he had Sammy as a service dog and after. And he wanted what Kevin had, and he was looking for a dog. But I didn't have a dog to give him. And then I got to thinking, you know, if I just adopt dogs out of shelters, I can train them, and I can gift them, and I can say thank you for my freedom. And

0: blue pit bull was one of them, and that is the dog I trained and provided to Randy. And Leia ended up living out her life with him. And Northwest Bottle Buddies was started. I started a 501c3, had no idea what I was doing, had no idea how hard it was going to be. My dad also said, you don't know what you don't know. And when something can be as difficult as this is, it's a good thing we don't know what's in front. What matters is all that we have to know is what we need to do next. And all we have to know is that we won't quit. And then you will always work out the obstacles and you will always persevere. And that's what we've done. And we've gone from adopting dogs out of shelters to purpose breeding English Labs and English Cream Golden Retrievers. And we still use shelter dogs. We don't have to go to the shelter and find them, but often people will bring us dogs or they will ask us, hey, I have this dog. And for whatever reason, the dog is displaced or, you know, their life happens and they are going to have to give up their dog. Well, a lot of times now people ask us if it would be a good candidate. And so that way we do have some history. And almost always in every group, we have at least one rescue dog. But the English Labs and English Cream Golden Retrievers are an incredible dog to use, especially for veterans in the workforce and things like that. And then we also have health clearances. And when you're looking at a dog that costs $25,000 by the time we provide them to our veterans free of charge, you want that dog to have the greatest longevity as possible. And it doesn't mean that a rescue cannot do that. But when you're the respect to donor dollars and respect to the value that these dogs have for the lives of our veterans, we really want to provide the best, and it's a great business model and has worked out really well for us.
1: How do you go about distinguishing a service dog candidate from one that is not?
0: So if we have a dog that's going to fail, it's all about temperament and health, honestly. So when it comes to our purpose breeding dogs, not even a rescue, but anytime you have a service dog, that dog needs to be young, it has to be healthy and of temperament. And what does temperament mean? It's social. It's social to dogs and it's social to people, but it's also guidable. We don't want a dog that has so much energy and drive that it's constantly going and won't suit a lifestyle for, it doesn't suit a lifestyle for a service dog, or it's too much for a veteran to handle. And so we want dogs that have medium drive, meaning need medium amount of exercise, but then we also want a dog that's going to be healthy and young enough, because we don't want to provide dogs that are going to be more than 2 years old to the veteran, because we want that dog to at least have 8 years of service life for the veteran. And it doesn't mean at 10 years they have to retire, but it just means they're getting close to retirement if that's the case. But in our English Labs and our English Creams, if we are going to fail a dog, it's because they may not enjoy a service life. They don't enjoy going out into the public with whatever that could be, the mall, the grocery store, TSA, the airport, flying, public transportation. Sometimes that can make dogs overly nervous. So you want a dog that's comfortable in their skin and comfortable in every environment. In fact, we've had dogs that could do all the work, but we just saw the stress on them while they were doing it. And so we knew that wouldn't be a good life for them, and we love our dogs so much, and we want them to have the quality of their life as well as the quality of the veteran's life. So they need to be comfortable in the service work. They have to be confident to do the service work. So if they're not, then we will wash them and either make them an emotional support animal for a qualified veteran, or we find a forever home for them. The other thing, that if it's a medical issue, the most, it's not very often, but we have failed dogs for allergies, like abundant allergies, or they're prone to ear infections or skin issues because of allergies. And then it's going to be, it doesn't mean it couldn't have been a service dog, but it's more of a burden in cost to the veteran to maintain and upkeep with veterinary care or medication. And so that would be another reason that we will pass on a service life for a dog, even if they were able to do it.
1: Pausing for a short break. Whenever we come back, we'll have more from Shannon Walker on the Front Porch.

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4: Now time for a look at the weather for this Wednesday, September 9th. In Nebraska tonight, partly cloudy with lows in the mid-60s. On Thursday, mix of clouds and sun with highs in the mid to upper 80s. In Oklahoma tonight, mostly cloudy with lows in the mid-60s to around 70. And on Thursday, sunny breaks with showers and storm chances possible, highs in the upper 80s to around 90. In Kansas tonight, cloudy with showers and storms possible, lows in the mid-60s to around 70. And on Thursday, partly sunny skies with a slight chance for showers and storms in the south, highs in the mid-80s to around 90. And that's been a look at the weather on KFRM.
5: 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I'm Roger McCohen. Who actually owns your farm data? 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That can include GPS information, yield data, agronomic records, livestock genetics, land information, and data generated by farm machinery. 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
5: The new Nebraska Farm Data Law is a significant departure from traditional privacy laws, which generally focus on protecting consumers and obtaining consent. Nebraska's approach starts with a property rights principle that the farmer owns the data. Under the law, equipment manufacturers and technology companies can generally use the data to provide authorized services, but they cannot simply sell raw agricultural data without the producer's express written consent. The law has an important deadline. Beginning January 1, 2027, every new contract involving the collection or processing of agricultural data must contain a provision prohibiting its sale without the producer's express written consent. For farmers, this means those lengthy technology and equipment agreements deserve closer attention. Nebraska may be establishing a model other farm states will follow, and agricultural data could become an increasingly valuable farm asset. This has been the Agricultural Law and Tax Report. I'm Roger McCohen.
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4: Welcome back to On the Front Porch. Let's continue our conversation with Shannon Walker as she shares some training success stories.
8: Well, dogs inherently are receptive to learning if you lead them correctly. So our dogs come in and train for 5 months. Our foster program, We breed these dogs. They go into a foster program, which means they get to live with a screened. We screen the families. But they're a part of somebody's family with Northwest Battle Blaze oversight for up to a year. Then those dogs come into here, our facility, and they train for 5 months professionally. And the first thing we do, we get them spayed and neutered and do their health clearances there. And then we start their training. And the first 2 months is on-leash, off-leash obedience. We teach them to walk, come when called, no jumping, no mouthing, down on command. But when we do a down on command, they'll lay down and stay for an hour. We can have five of our service dogs in a room just a few feet apart, and they all lay down and stay for an hour. So they have to have very, very strict formal obedience that is reliable. So the very, very first time we ever go into a public with a our dogs in training, they don't look like dogs in training. They're very, very dialed in their obedience and following their handler and disciplined. But now we're getting them exposed to new environments and how to navigate all of that. And so we spend the next 3 months being in malls and grocery stores and teaching elevators and escalators and restaurants and pushing a shopping cart and TSA and public transportation. And then we also teach them how to task. We teach them specifically for the grounding techniques, DPT, which is deep pressure therapy. And then we don't, so as far as dogs waking veterans up for nightmares, we walk our veterans through that to make sure that can happen for them. But then also we teach the dogs how to be a social barrier with specific positioning we will do in public, which all that does is give the veterans a little bit more space from the public because the dog is between them and the public. So the dog is just a little bit of a barrier. Always making sure the dog is safe and not vulnerable to being stepped on or injured, but at the same time that it can serve the veteran in that way. So we teach all of those things while the dog is here before the veteran even meets the dog.
4: For listeners who may not know anyone with PTSD, how would you best describe what it's like to live with it?
8: Wow. What have I experienced and what I've seen and what I hear our veterans speak about is, number one, I would say PTSD is like being a prisoner in your mind and body because they can't escape it. Invisible wounds of war are just that. It's invisible. You know, our veterans, you look at them for the most part, unless they're an amputee or have show physical damage to maybe an IED or trauma in combat, they look like you and me. But their world is small. They learn to live, the veterans with PTSD that we serve, they learn to live within their comfort zone to where they don't go out in public. They're not part of the family. They don't go out to the kids' outings. They don't have a job. Hypervigilance is you see danger everywhere. They walk into a Walmart with some of our veterans. So they may not have been in a store for 10 years or a Walmart for 10 years or a mall, but yet they're walking in with a service dog in our training and they are white knuckling it and they are dripping with sweat and they are looking everywhere with hypervigilance. And when you talk to them, they are so in their head, they don't even hear you because it's just the nature of it. And we teach them how to get out of their head and use their dog, but you know, a lot of our veterans have panic attacks. You know, they can be somewhere doing the littlest thing that we would think is a little thing, and now they have a panic attack that can be debilitating. In our last group, we had a woman who had paralytic-induced panic attacks. And I've never seen anything like that out of 316 veterans. But she was the most courageous woman because she was determined to get this dog and face what she had to face so she could possibly have a better life. And right in the middle of Walmart, she started to have one, which meant she sat on the ground and put her back to a wall, but all she could touch is her index finger and thumb. And that was her tactile reinforcement to stay present. But she literally loses ability in her limbs. So she's leaned up against the wall and she can't speak. And we're right in the middle of training and this happens. And I'm thinking, how do we even serve her? She can't hold the leash. So we had the dog down because we were there for training. This is our third week of training because our veterans train for 5 weeks, 5 days a week. This is our third week. We have the dog down in between her legs for pressure therapy. So he's on her a little bit, but he starts licking her hands, like really licking her hands, which is tactile reinforcement, much more so than what she was doing with her index finger and thumb. And afterwards we talked about it. My thought was, how are we going to serve her? She can't hold the leash. She can't even command the dog. How are we going to teach this dog to serve her without instruction? So, and it was traumatic to watch it. My heart goes out to these veterans that will have a full on seizure induced by a panic attack in the store. And then we have to work with the dog and teach the dog what to do and things like that. But in this particular case, discussing with the lead trainers, we need to get her a body leash so the dog is always attached to her. And every single time we went out into public, we had her sit on the ground to mimic this position and have the dog crawl in between her legs and lay on her and start licking her hands automatically every single time. So we created a pattern of behavior. So when she felt it coming on, no matter where she was at, she could sit down and do that, and the dog would immediately fall into line and do that. So the panic attacks or the symptoms of PTSD can show up differently for so many of our veterans. But to live with it, I think one of the hardest things for our veterans is they're expected to be normal. People look at them like they're normal, but they're forever changed because their brain has changed. Their body has changed. The way they respond, the way their body physically reacts to trauma, smells, sounds, triggers, can come out of the blue. You can't predict it and you can't prevent it. So that's why the service dog is imperative, because the service dog is there with them all the time. So when it does come on or they feel it coming on, they can start to use the dog as the tool that it is to interfere with the moment, to either make it shorter or to evade the event altogether. You know, we had a veteran who, one of the things that we require is a personal statement when we are vetting our veterans in order to be able to come get a service dog. And we wanted a personal statement, and he was a Marine, and he's out of Montana. And he said two of the paragraphs out of the, I read all the personal statements, but this one will never leave me. But he says, you want a personal statement? I'm sitting in the closet as I write this, because this is where I have to go to cope and survive. And my children, my son and my wife know to leave me alone in here. I might be in here for minutes, hours, or days, but this is my reality. And he went on to speak about how he hoped a service dog would help him. And I just couldn't believe it. I just couldn't believe that somebody who fought for my freedom, who was willing to pay the ultimate price for people he would never meet, and for people he would never meet, and this is how he was living. This is how he was surviving. So many of our American heroes, they may be breathing, but they are not living. And some of them are barely surviving. I will tell you, we paired him with a service dog, a beautiful English cream golden retriever named Joy. And he has had that dog over a year, and he hasn't spent 1 minute in the closet since. So when people want to know what is it like to survive, to try to survive with PTSD, because I don't think our veterans are necessarily living with it, that's what it's like. Isolated, cold, afraid, uncertain, misunderstood. It's a prison in their mind and in their body that they cannot get freedom from. They just have to learn to persevere and find something that's going to work for them. And for the 316 veterans that have our service dog, it is their holistic journey on a way to health and healing that is working for them.
4: What would you like civilians to better understand about veterans who are carrying these invisible wounds, like anxiety and PTSD?
8: Well, there's a tremendous ignorance. I think we hear the suicide rate of PTSD, you know, the suicide rate, 22 veterans a day, 20 a day, whatever that number might be. I think we hear it so much. I think that most people, unless you're faced with it every day, like the families and the veterans themselves that are walking this out, and the families of these veterans that see it every day, I think we become immune to it, so it doesn't mean anything to us until you see somebody that is struggling, and then you realize the reason they're struggling is because they had courage. There's only 1% of the people of the men and women in the United States that fight for our freedom. Only 1%. And I think people are immune to it, so, and we hear it so much, and people are so busy with their lives that unless it hits them personally, I kind of think people don't care. And what people need to know, you know, if we saw somebody dragging themselves on the ground without legs, we'd rush to help them. If we saw somebody fall out of a wheelchair, I don't know who wouldn't rush to put them back in the chair. If we saw somebody that was blind and couldn't make their way forward, we'd go grab their arm and say, let me help you and lead you. But because invisible wounds of war are just that, I think people lack compassion for it, and they definitely lack, and I could be wrong. I mean, obviously the people who support organizations like this and you know, people who are giving and donating, and even you who are asking these questions. You know, there's an, you know, it's like, let's bring awareness, let's bring in education, which is extremely lacking for invisible wounds of war. But people, I think, tend to shy away from what they don't understand or doesn't affect them, or they feel powerless to affect it. And for me, my dad was a patriot and I loved veterans, but I still had no idea. I had no idea that veterans were still paying such a tremendous price for my freedom, even though they weren't putting a uniform on. And that's why I appreciate this opportunity to be able to educate. And that's why we provide service dogs to veterans, is because it is something that this American can do for people who gave, were willing to give everything for me.
4: We'll pause for another short break, but whenever we come back, we'll have more on the front porch after these messages.
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4: Now time for the market recap for this Wednesday, September 9th. September corn down 3.25 at 5.07¾. December down 5¾ at 5.27¾. And March down 5¾ at 5.43¼. September Kansas City wheat down 13 at 7.91¾. December down 12¾ at 8.06¼. And March down 12¼ at 8.19. September Chicago wheat down 19 at 7.11¼. December down 18¼ at 7.28¾. And March down 17¼ at 7.44¼. September soybeans down 7¼ at 12.95¼. November down 6¾ at 13.09½. And January down 6¾ at 13.25¼. September soybean meal up 150 at 3.43.30. October up 180 at 3.45.10, and December up 160 at 3.51.40. September soybean oil down 17 at 70.01. October down 14 at 70.08, and December down 13 at 70.57. And the livestock futures: October live cattle down 117 at 2.15.85. December down 75 at 218.47, and February down 12 at 220.32. September feeder cattle up 82 at 329.70. October up 37 at 325.82, and November up 90 at 321.35. October lean hogs down 117 at 83.07, December down 45 at 74.60, and February down 67 at 76.97. In the oil futures, West Texas crude up to 94 at 95.97, gasoline down 4 cents at 3.20, and heating oil up 22 cents at 4.79. And that's been the market recap for this Wednesday, September 9th. I'm Lexi Bates. Welcome back to On the Front Porch. Let's continue with Shannon Walker as she shares some of the biggest challenges veterans face when trying to access a service dog.
8: The greatest challenge for people who are trying to get access to service dogs is money, the availability of service dogs. I'm a part of the Association of Service Dog Providers, which is an elite group of organizations, collective organizations, coalition of members who provide service dogs at a very high level of training, high level of service to our veterans. And they are unified in that mission. And every single one of those organizations across the United States, like Northwest Battle Buddies, being able to provide more service dogs isn't about our ability. It's not about our access to dogs or our knowledge to get it done. It's about finances to be able to build teams, to put more dogs in training, to serve more veterans. Once a veteran knows that you're here and that, like, our veterans that will come to us, you know, the average waiting list to get a service dog is 1.5 to 3 years. Nationwide, that is the average wait for a veteran who is looking for help. That in itself can just be a door slammed in their face. So organizations that have great operations, they have a great team. It's about donor dollars. It's about people saying, I'm going to fund this. You run with this. You put out the max dogs you can do, and you build your team as big as you need to do it to serve every single veteran in a timely manner. Because ideally, if we could serve veterans in 3 to 6 months, because they need to get their life in order to have a service dog, that would be an incredible goal that every service dog organization would have. But it's the donor dollars that make the difference.
4: What signs should family members watch for if they're concerned about a loved one that could be suffering with PTSD or other things similar?
8: If you have a loved one or you know a veteran that is continually isolating themselves, they have a real struggle in managing their emotions to where they have anger issues. If you see that a veteran is self-medicating because they're trying to survive, they have panic attacks. I mean, most people, veterans, you know, unless you're close to a veteran, you're not going to see a panic attack. But isolation and a panic attack and running out of places, you know, they avoid crowds. They don't want to go anywhere that could make them feel vulnerable, or they can't manage all of the threats. Then they're just not going to go there. And one of the things that's the most difficult, I think, for our veterans with PTSD is when they lose their support system of the camaraderie of the unit they were in. One thing that I see is that one of the reasons for the isolation is because they're surrounded by people that don't understand, and so veterans can't put a voice to it. But when they do come here to get a service dog, they're going to be in a group, you know, they're in a group of 10 to 14 other veterans. There's an immediate camaraderie no matter which conflict they were in. It might be a Vietnam veteran till our most current ones that they served in, and that's why they're here, but it doesn't matter which conflict or how many decades span, you know, separate them. They are unified in their commitment to each other and serving each other. And so, you know, a family member who is seeing a veteran that is drawn to the veteran community, and that's the only place they're going to go to feel safe, but yet they also don't want to go out with the family. But seclusion, self-medication, irregular, being able to manage their emotions. You know, we have so many spouses that are not sleeping together because it's not safe because of the nightmares they have. And when the veteran wakes up, they don't want to hurt their loved one while they're in the bed. They're sleeping in separate beds. There's all of that kind of stuff. But the best thing to do, you know, we have so many family members, or we have so many veterans that come to us because the family member reached out to us for them. Now, obviously, the veteran has to get engaged at some point. But if you're a family member and you even think that your loved one might be suffering from PTSD or be needing help, or they have PTSD and they need a lifeline, some of the most touching things I've read are from daughters reaching out for their fathers or wives for their husbands.
4: For a veteran listening right now who may be struggling, what would you want them to hear?
8: If there's a veteran out there and they're struggling, I want them to hear that there is hope out there. There are organizations and people who care that are not going to let you down. There is hope and healing on the end of a leash with a professionally trained service dog. Not every service dog organization is the same, so you have to vet them. But there is a path forward, and what I would want a veteran to hear is thank you for my freedom. Thank you for the greatest gift other than my relationship with Christ and salvation. It is freedom on this earth is the greatest gift anybody has ever given me. And there's many people in my organization and in like-minded organizations that feel the same way. So thank you. Your sacrifice was not in vain. And there is a path forward if you don't quit and don't give up on yourself. There is hope and healing out there. And it can be found on the end of a leash with a Northwest Battle Buddy service dog.
4: What are some of the ways listeners can support the mission of Northwest Battle Buddies and similar organizations?
8: So a great way for people to get involved with Northwest Battle Buddies is obviously, number one, we are a nonprofit 501c3, and we need donations. These dogs cost us a minimum of $25,000, but they are provided 100% free to the American heroes that we serve. And we need donors, the American people. You know, it's not – I founded Northwest Battle Buddies, and so – the responsibility of the operations and the finances are my responsibility as a nonprofit because I am the founder. But veterans are America's responsibility. And I'm calling on we the people to help support Northwest Battle Buddies and like-minded organizations to help make the difference in the life of an American hero, because it is the donors that begin the mission's path moving forward. Nothing can be done without donors coming along, and they can either donate directly. If they're a business owner, they're corporations, there are sponsorships, they can donate corporately, they could do third-party fundraisers. We have people who do races and walks and auctions and dinners, and even in their company, they do a drive where everybody donates and we come and speak and all that. But there's lots of ways. And then in certain areas of the United States, people can foster our puppies as well and be a part and give back that way. But we absolutely need the help of the American people because, you know, we have 75 open applications right now with veterans that are seeking help. And it's a matter of serving them fast enough to make sure they don't lose hope. And we can't do it without the support of people listening. And donor dollars is absolutely the number one need at all times.
4: When you look ahead at the next few years, what is your biggest hope for veterans and service dog programs in America?
8: I would love for service dog programs in America to be put out of business because there's a way to help veterans with PTSD, and there was no waiting list. There was nobody that needed it. That would be, it's like we talk in a service dog world, and I'm getting ready to, we have a national conference in St. Louis here next month, and we're all like, wouldn't it be awesome if we were all put out of work because there was no need? But that's not practical, and that's not going to happen. And so my hope would be is that the service dog industry itself would become more disciplined because there's so many fake service dogs out there that cause challenges for our veterans and their dogs and the patrons and the businesses. It's a little bit like the Wild West, and we are very aware of that. That's why we do our best to bring education and awareness to what a real service dog is, so it'll pave the way. So our veterans are not rejected at the door because they have a service dog, because of the fake service dog that just bit somebody the day before that went in. You know, that's a real issue. And education about invisible wounds of war, about what, you know, there's not one veteran that's looking for a handout, but what they are looking for is to be understood, and they just want to live their life and find a way and a path forward, and they want to be left alone doing it. You know, our veterans, when they go into the store, a lot of times they're fronted with the question, well, what's wrong with you? You look fine. And then if they aren't asked that question, they're asked about their dog, and they have to listen to stupid pet stories, and everybody wants to stop them and tell them how beautiful their dog is. And as kind as that may be, that's somebody that just wants to go in and out and get milk, and they're trying to have a normal life, and there will never be a normal life to them. Even our veterans will say, I'll never be like I used to be, but I want to be my best self now. And they're finding ways to cope and do that. And so education about how the public needs to interact or not interact with people with service dogs, but to understand invisible wounds of war that can be as debilitating or worse than somebody that might be an amputee. And we are not competing with trauma against trauma, but what I am saying is it might be a little bit more difficult to understand or accept when somebody looks totally fine. You know, what I would love to see in the future is that the American people would rally around organizations like Northwest Battle Buddies and tell our veterans, I got you. You don't have to wait for a dog. And other veteran organizations that are doing good work, whether it's a service dog or not, but they're making a difference in the lives of our veterans, that the American people, and I don't mean any disrespect by this, but in general, would wake up and recognize that our freedom was bought and paid for by somebody else, and in often with their life. And there is no other country in the world that has freedom like America has freedom. And we need to treat our veterans differently. We need to appreciate them, and it takes what it takes. And the American people as a whole, if we the people, we can make a difference in the way that we can make a difference. And so, and for Northwest Battle Buddies, what I want for us in the future is I want us to be able to serve, continue to learn and serve veterans at the highest level, and not have one veteran on a waiting list, not have one veteran. We're serving veterans that are coming and they're not having to wait, and that our, and that we, and that Northwest Battle Buddies ourselves, that we help prepare the world and educate businesses and educate the American people so we can make it better, so we can make it the public a better place. Once, you know, we're trying to get our veterans out of the home and into the public. We want to make the public a better place, which is education and awareness.
4: Well, thanks so much, Shannon, for sharing your time with me today. And thank you so much for the work you do for our veterans.
8: Yeah, well, thank you very much for your time. I appreciate it.
4: Thank you for tuning in to On the Front Porch. This has been a conversation with Shannon Walker, and I'm Lexi Bates for KFRM. I'll catch you next time on the front porch.
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19: School buses are on the roads again.
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19: Brought to you by the Kansas Highway Patrol.
21: Break.
0: Breaking news this hour at Town Hall. I'm Bob Agnew in Washington. Republican John Sununu will face Democrat Chris Pappas in November in the race to replace the retiring U.S. Senator Jeanne Shaheen in New Hampshire. She's a Democrat who is now retiring, and the Democrats will try to hold that seat. It's their only chance at having any chance to flip the Senate in November. And it was Mr. Sununu giving a speech to his supporters last night in Manchester.
21: It's been a great night. We've got a great result. Thank you all for being here. This is a big win.
0: Flight data suggests a jet tried to abort an unsteady landing in Miami before a fatal crash over the weekend.
22: The Amazon cargo plane smashed into a van, killing five people inside. National Transportation Safety Board Chairwoman Jennifer Homendy says investigators are reviewing flight data and cockpit recordings and plan to interview the pilot and co-pilot to determine why the jet overran the runway while landing.
23: We want to hear their account of the accident before we release a readout of the cockpit voice recorder.
22: After hitting the van, the plane careened through a fence and smashed an SUV on a city street. Authorities say the five people killed were all inside a van used to shuttle crews that clean planes. I'm Mike Hempen.
0: And today the NTSB is interviewing the pilot and co-pilot. The 9/11 Steel Across America tour is scheduled to wrap up at Ground Zero in New York on Friday.
24: The large piece of steel recovered from the Twin Towers has traveled more than 10,000 miles across the country as part of a moving memorial sponsored by the Tunnel to Towers Foundation. It returns home to Ground Zero this Friday, marking 25 years since radical Islamic terrorists attacked the World Trade Center. The tour was launched to educate young people who were not alive at the time and to teach them the truth about what happened on 9/11. Laura Winters reporting.
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4: Welcome to Ag Perspectives. I'm Lexi Bates, and today we have an episode of the Just Grow Something podcast, hosted by Karen Velez. In this episode, she'll break down two different types of garlic, how clove structure and storage life differ between the two, and how to match your choice to your specific climate.
28: It is 101 degrees Fahrenheit outside my window right now, so summer is obviously still in full swing, no matter how much I am willing it to be fall. And yet, I have already placed my order for seed garlic several weeks ago. And that is not me being an overachiever. And if you've grown garlic before, you might already know where I'm going with this. If you haven't grown garlic before and you haven't ordered your seed garlic yet at this point, let me save you a little heartache. The best seed garlic gets ordered months before you ever think about putting a clove in the ground. And by the time many gardeners who are new to garlic start even thinking about it, which is, you know, late September, early October, when the air finally turns and it starts to actually feel like garlic weather, well, the good stuff is already gone. I will share with you a fabulous question that I got on Spotify. He wrote, where do the nutrients go that are lost as time passes after harvest? They degrade, but what does that mean exactly? Backyard hobby gardener here, not a soil scientist, but as one who currently has bushels of fresh vegetables sitting on my kitchen counter, I'm shocked to learn this. I had no idea the tomato I picked at first blush to save it from cracking and pests is now rapidly losing its nutrition as it ripens on my counter. That's distressing. And yeah, I could see how, yes, that would be distressing. And I have often said that there is no nutritional difference in a tomato that you pick at first blush and the one that you let ripen fully on the vine. And I absolutely encourage gardeners to pick a little bit early, especially if it means saving your tomatoes from insects or animal predators. So if you do that, and then you let them finish ripening on the counter, does that make them lose nutrients? So let's address the first part. Where do the nutrients go? And the short answer is that fruits and vegetables continue to respire as they sit at room temperature, and that action releases stored up carbohydrates and proteins and fats. That respiration is also a metabolic activity, and that metabolic activity requires energy, which consumes nutrients, which reduces the vitamin and the mineral content within the vegetable. So, you know, again, then after a while, there are microbes that will start consuming the organic matter, which is what eventually leads to spoilage. And that consumption also further reduces the nutrients. And yes, there's a little bit more to it than that, but that's the basics of it without going too far into like the scientific weeds. So what about picking early and ripening on the counter? Now, the good news is those lesser ripe tomatoes are not losing as many nutrients as you might think, so long as they are at the right temperature. Remember, we talked a lot about storage temperature in our already ripe produce and how that affects the nutrients that are being lost. If you have an underripe or a lesser ripe, I should say, tomato, if they're sitting at around 65 to 70 degrees Fahrenheit, so generally most people's kitchen temperature, then the ethylene production can continue the ripening process without heat damage. And so that preserves most of the vitamins and the lycopenes and all of the good stuff that is actually in that tomato. It would be leaving them too long at that room temperature once they are fully ripened that would start to cause the degradation that we talked about in terms of the nutrients, okay? So, you know, the best bet is when you bring in your produce from the garden, try not to store it at, you know, warmer than room temperature for an extended period of time. I understand a lot of the time we have a great bounty coming in and we just can't do, you know, something with it all right away. If it is something like a zucchini or a yellow squash or anything else that prefers a colder temperature at storage, then, you know, go ahead and stick them in the refrigerator for a couple of days until you can get around to using them or get around to preserving them. If it's something like an underripe tomato, then yes, that room temperature is not going to degrade the nutrients right away. If it is a room temperature, if it is a ripe tomato at room temperature, then understand, yes, after a couple of days, you are starting to lose nutrients there. And so you likely really need to go ahead and get them used up or get them preserved. So feel free to continue to pick your tomatoes, you know, just at first blush and let them finish up on the counter, knowing that they will still have the majority of their nutrition intact. That was a really, really good question. Okay, so why are we talking about garlic in the heat of the summer when garlic is planted in the fall? And we'll get to like the region specific timing on planting here in a bit, but the growers who supply sea garlic to home gardeners kind of work on a different calendar than the one that you might be picturing. They harvested this year's crop back in the early summer at the same time that we were harvesting our own garlic from our gardens to use in our kitchen and to store up for the winter. But they spent July and August curing that garlic and sorting it and getting it ready to sell. And because garlic doesn't store forever, and because demand is genuinely very, very high for sea garlic, most of the reputable sea garlic farms open up their ordering in early to mid-summer And then they start shipping sometime usually in September. And oftentimes they're shipping based on what your typical planting dates would be for your area. Those specific, very sought after varieties. So the ones that people talk about online, or the ones that win the taste tests, or the ones that are just solid standard varieties that are reliable producers year after year after year. A lot of those end up being sold out before we even hit Labor Day, even though the supplier won't finish shipping everyone's orders until October, likely. So if you're the kind of gardener who maybe starts your planning when the weather finally breaks and gardening finally feels appealing again after the summer, you more often than not are likely choosing your sea garlic from whatever is left, and it might not be exactly what you want. That is reason enough to order now anyway, but there's also a second reason. Where your sea garlic comes from determines what problems you might be bringing into your soil. And what I mean by this is it's a really bad idea to plant garlic from the grocery store. And I know it's tempting. It's garlic. It's right there. It's way cheaper than what you're going to get out of the catalog. But grocery store garlic is grown for eating, not planting. Okay. First of all, a lot of it is treated to prevent sprouting. So that's going to cause you problems. But even when it isn't, you have no idea what variety you're getting and whether or not it's suited to your climate. And there's a disease piece here. Garlic is vulnerable to a fungal disease called white rot, which can persist in the soil for years once it has been introduced. There is also something called garlic bloat nematode, and it's a microscopic pest. It spreads very easily between farms and gardens on infected seed stock. So your safest bet is to source your seed from growers who sell certified disease-free stock. And if nematodes are a known concern in your area, you also want to look for seed that is labeled negative for garlic bloat. The thing is, white rot in particular doesn't really go away once it's in your soil. So you are looking at years of that garden bed being unusable for any allium crop. So this would be your garlic and also your onions and your leeks and your shallots. A reputable seed garlic grower is testing for this, okay? But you have no idea what's in a mesh bag at the grocery store that is being sold for consumption. And I know the pricing can be really intimidating on seed garlic, and it seems like it just continues to go up and up and up. But the reasons that I've just stated are the reasons why that pricing exists, okay? It's grown specifically to be safe to plant. Now, if you don't want or can't splurge for what's in a catalog, and you maybe have a local farmer that you trust who also grows garlic, you might consider buying stock from them. Be sure that you're asking the right questions, specifically whether they've had any incidents of these pests or diseases in their garlic crop, and make sure that you know if the garlic has been cured so that it will hold until you are ready to plant it in the fall. If you've got somebody that you trust, you'll likely be able to get garlic from them for planting this year, and it will likely be a lot less expensive than trying to go through the catalogs. Either way, order now, okay? We'll talk in a few minutes about how much to buy and what to look for, but first, let's talk about the decision that you have to make when you're ordering, whether you're going to order hardneck or softneck, because this is where I see the most confusion, and it's a pretty simple concept once you understand what's driving it. So garlic, Allium sativum, splits into two main types. It's genetic, it's structural, and it drives a completely different set of growing requirements depending on which type you grow. Hardneck. The defining feature of hardneck is right there in the name. It's a stiff, woody stalk that runs up through the center of the bulb. In late spring, that stalk usually produces a curling flower stalk. We call that a scape. And at the very end of it are these tiny bulbils. Around that central stalk, the cloves form a single ring. Okay, so fewer cloves per bulb than a soft neck, but generally they are bigger. The hard neck types, you know, usually you're going to see purple stripe or porcelain or rocambole. These are the families. And then you're going to have all the different varieties underneath those different families. Soft neck garlic is a little different. There is no hard central stalk. And under normal conditions, there is no scape. Sometimes you will get them if they are super, super stressed. But in most instances, there is no scape with soft neck garlic, which is exactly why soft neck garlic is the type that you see braided, because it has that flexible neck, and that's what makes the braiding possible in the first place.
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1: I'm meteorologist Ryan Martin with a look at your 550 KFRM planning forecast. It is Wednesday. It is September the 9th. Here's what's going on as we take a look at action across the nation's midsection. Started the day with a long tail of a front stretching back into the central plains. The biggest area of precipitation with this front is in the Great Lakes and across the Corn Belt. But that's not stopping this front with continuing to bring some scattered showers and even a few thunderstorms to our region. Most of the action here this afternoon and evening going to be from I-70 southward. And I think we actually can see the skies light up pretty good in the Oklahoma and Texas panhandles as we approach midnight tonight. Do I think we have wide-ranging strong to severe weather? No, I don't. I think that's going to refire probably early tomorrow morning in parts of Missouri and central and southern Illinois. But we'll have to keep an eye to the sky here. Moisture looks like it reaches more of a zenith through tomorrow morning and midday before falling off tomorrow afternoon and evening. I think if you look at the 2 days combined, not so much today, but overnight tonight and into tomorrow, we probably see anywhere from a half to 1 inch of rain across Kansas from I-70 southward. Maybe a quarter to one and a quarter inches of rain down in Oklahoma and the Texas Panhandle. So a nice little drink of moisture for the southern half of our region. Everybody dries down for Friday, save for a few pop-up thunderstorms in Oklahoma. And then we go into the weekend, Saturday, Sunday, scattered showers and storms drifting through the eastern part of the Central Plains, particularly to start the day on Saturday. Could see some strong to severe weather tucked in that in parts of east and southeast Kansas. I'll have to see how things come together, but the seeds are there right now. Over the rest of the weekend, we have some hit and miss of scattered showers and storms trying to develop later Sunday afternoon as a monster system comes together up north. Major change in air mass on the way for late weekend and early next week in parts of the northern plains and upper Midwest. That sharp difference in temperature from warmer air down to the south to that cold air up there likely wrings out a lot of moisture, particularly over Nebraska for Monday, Tuesday. And then we start to see that cooler air try and work down later next week. It doesn't necessarily take full control here, but we do see it spur on again, off again moisture. If I'm looking at big time a shower and thunderstorm action, I fast forward to Monday the 21st, getting started that day with maybe some very strong thunderstorms, heavy rains possible there, and that lingers into Tuesday the 22nd. But during that period, we are also seeing that cooler Canadian air slowly stair-step southward, putting the Corn Belt into a normal or slightly below normal pattern, and that shifts our forecast burden for precipitation down into the central plains, right where the warm air, cold air battle starts to set up a little bit more. That's the way your forecast is stacking up. I'm meteorologist Ryan Martin.

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1: Instead of one ring of cloves like we see with the hard neck, the soft neck forms multiple overlapping layers. You can get anywhere from 12 to 20 cloves per bulb in anywhere from like 3 to 6 layers moving from the center on out. That's a really big difference from the one single ring that you get with hard neck. So you're going to get more cloves. They're generally going to be smaller individual cloves, but that's a lot more total garlic per bulb. Now, here's the mechanism that actually should drive your decision about which one you're planting, and that is vernalization. Vernalization is a period of sustained cold that a plant needs before it will do something specific. So in this case, it is before a garlic clove will divide into a proper molt bulb. Now, here's the mechanism that actually should drive your decision about which one you're planting, and that is vernalization. Vernalization is a period of sustained cold that a plant needs before it will do something specific. So in this case, it is

I actually have to look up and see whether or not that's the reason why elephant garlic is the way that it is. Your regular garlic cloves require about 6 to 8 weeks of cool weather after planting, below 40 degrees Fahrenheit, in order to undergo vernalization and to induce that proper bulbing. Hardneck garlic is absolutely like non-negotiable about this. It has to have that vernalization. So if you don't get the cold, the hardneck clove is just going to give you one small single round bulb. There's going to be no division, which really means there's no real harvest to speak of. Softneck garlic is a lot more forgiving in that area. It still benefits from cold exposure, but it doesn't have anywhere near the same like hard requirement for it, which is exactly why softneck is the type of garlic that dominates commercial production in places like California's Central Valley, because the winters just don't get cold enough for what a hardneck actually needs. That's the whole ballgame. That one biological requirement is the reason that a hardneck garlic is going to do really, really well in Minnesota, but it's not going to do really well in coastal Georgia. And it's the reason that softneck is what you're going to find at the grocery store 9 times out of 10, regardless of where you live. It's not really about which type is better. You might have a preference, but it's going to depend on whether your winter can do the job that the plant needs done. In my area, we actually can choose to plant both, and I do. Some years, the softneck way outperforms the hardneck, but in really, really harsh winters, the hardneck tends to be the clear winner. There are also a few more practical differences that are not climate-related, and the first one is flavor. Hardneck varieties tend to have a more complex and more intense flavor profile. This is part of the reason why chefs actually prefer hardneck. Softneck is typically milder, although there can be some variations within both of these categories depending on the variety. I mean, you know, plant breeding is fascinating and they're always breeding new varieties of things for very specific traits. But generally speaking, hardneck has a stronger flavor. There's also a difference in the storage life, and this is a trade-off that kind of catches people off guard sometimes, because you would think for all of its flavor complexity that hardneck would be the one that would store longer, but actually it doesn't store as well. You're looking at something in the range of like 4 months, maybe up to 6 months under really good conditions before that quality starts to decline. Softneck routinely stores for like 6 months or more, sometimes stretching towards 9 months or even a year when it is cured and stored really well. And part of that is because it's got more wrapper layers. So, and of course the head is much tighter too, and those wrappers are much tighter. And so, I mean, this is also part of the reason why it's kind of the commercial standard, because it's going to survive shipping and it's going to survive sitting on the shelf, which, you know, hardneck likely wouldn't be able to do. The other difference is in the peeling, the easiness of peeling them, right? So you've got fewer larger cloves with the hardneck. You have fewer of those wrapper layers, so it's generally easier to peel than the softneck, which you have, you know, smaller, more tightly wrapped cloves. So if you cook with a lot of garlic and peeling is kind of annoying to you, that's a point in the favor for hardneck if your climate will allow you to grow it. And the other thing too is the scapes. Only hardneck is going to give you the scapes. And to me, this is like a bonus crop, okay? We want to remove the scape as it grows and it starts to curl, so that we can redirect the plant's energy into the bulb development instead of developing a flower, right? But that gives you an entire separate harvest of the scapes in the early summer, and they are absolutely delicious. You can saute them, you can blend them into pesto, you can throw them on the grill. If you've never had a garlic scape, that alone might be worth choosing the hardneck if your climate is going to support it. I will say, under very stressful conditions like what we had this spring here, I have had hardneck fail to send up their scapes. They actually stopped partway up and the bulbils formed like within the stalk instead of at the top, and we found them busting out the side when we were harvesting.
every single

0: one of them did that this year, but that's not the norm for us. And I will definitely plant both hardneck and softneck this year. So that's the botany side of things. Now let's talk about where you live and garden, because that is what's going to make that decision for you. So I'm going to walk through several sort of representative regions here, moving roughly cold to warm. Wherever you are listening from, find the description that's closest to your winter, you know, conditions, not necessarily your hardiness number, zone number, because, I mean, two gardeners in the same zone can have very different winters depending on the elevation and the wind exposure and how consistently cold it actually is. So I'm going to talk about, you know, different U.S. regions, but hopefully you can find the description that matches where you are. We'll start with the colder, you know, winter regions. So like the upper Midwest, northern New England, the northern Rockies. If you're gardening somewhere with a real winter, like reliably below freezing for a sustained stretch of time, or snow cover that holds for, you know, weeks at a time, you are definitely in hardneck territory, full stop, okay? The mild climate that produces most of that commercial garlic, you know, is not going to perform well in those conditions. And garlic from those warm climate sources will develop a hot flavor, which is a little bit less desirable, specifically when they are grown in the cold, which is one of the main reasons that folks gardening in these areas should not try to grow the garlic from the grocery store, okay? Your best bet is to choose varieties that are bred for cold climates specifically. So your common hardneck varieties like the Rocambole and the Purple Stripe and the Porcelain. In your kind of climate, vernalization essentially takes care of itself, okay? Your winter just does the work for you. The recommendation is to plant your cloves about 1 to 2 weeks after your first killing frost. So late enough that the shoots aren't going to emerge early and get frost damaged before you really get into winter, but early enough that your roots have time to get established. For someplace similar to like my home region, so Missouri and anywhere that's sort of like the transitional Midwest, I guess, Kansas, that sort of place, roughly zones, you know, 6A to 7A. This is where I garden. It's genuinely like middle ground, okay? Late fall is the ideal time to plant here, specifically because it lets the roots develop while we're still limiting the shoot growth that would otherwise just die back over the winter, and that kind of wastes the plant's energy a little bit. So late October or early November is good timing here. Usually around 6 to 8 weeks before the ground really starts to freeze hard. Missouri's winters do get cold enough, reliably enough, that hardneck does well here. And it does well pretty much across most of that transitional Midwest area, honestly. But our falls can also run warm well into what feels like it should be garlic season. So don't let a mild October fool you into planting too early. You want root establishment, not a bunch of like tender top growth heading into a hard freeze. That's not a death sentence for the garlic, but it could mean smaller cloves at harvest time because you're just expending energy at that point. Softneck does just fine here too in a normal year. In the severe cold seasons, it can tend to be a little bit smaller at harvest sometimes, just in my experience. Sometimes we suffer some crop loss, if you know, from rot a little bit if there are like excessive freeze-thaw cycles. So like I said, I hedge my bets and I plant equal amounts of both. And some years, everything grows amazingly well and I have garlic coming out my ears. And those are the fantastic years. But either way, I've got all my bets covered. If you're in like the Southeast, so Georgia, the Carolinas, Alabama, any kind of mild winter region that is similar to that, this is where the calculation kind of flips. Hardneck garlics may grow in Georgia, but it's going to be hit or miss. And, you know, obviously the hardnecks generally prefer the colder winters and longer, cooler springs that you're going to get, you know, further up north. Softneck varieties, on the other hand, are very well adapted to that more temperate southern climate. And because they don't bolt as readily under stress, they can handle sort of the erratic up and down temperature swings that you might get in a summer, you know, a southern winter. If you're in this region, I would lean soft neck, okay? Silver skin and artichoke types specifically are very reliable performers. You're likely going to be planting, you know, anywhere from late September through November, depending on what your particular climate is like. And you're going to see that crop maturing by early summer. If you're in like the Intermountain West, so Utah, Colorado, similar high elevation but low humidity climates, these areas really do span a really wide range of conditions. I mean, high mountain valleys, warmer desert basins, you know, which means you could be planting anywhere from late September all the way through November. You would want to adjust to plant earlier in those colder, higher elevation spots, and then maybe planting later in the milder valleys. Because a lot of this region does get a real winter, hardneck does just fine here, particularly at elevation. But the lower humidity and the intense sun that make this actually genuinely a good garlic growing area just means that you have to keep a closer eye on your soil moisture at planting time. But again, I would go hardneck here if I were you. The Pacific Northwest, Western Oregon, Western Washington. This one surprises people. It is a mild maritime climate, but mild, and I'm using air bunnies here, doesn't necessarily mean warm, okay? So even if we look at Oregon State University Extension, they're saying September through November is the planting window. And, you know, this region's winters, while rarely brutally cold, stay consistently cool and damp for months at a stretch. So that sustained coolness, even without the deep freezes, is often enough to satisfy those vernalization requirements, which is part of why you will find some serious hardneck production happening in backyard gardens all over this area, right alongside the commercial softneck operations in like the broader Pacific Coast growing areas. So you can likely do the same thing that I do and try your hand at both types and have good results.
1: 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This has been an episode of the Just Grow Something podcast. I'm Lexi Bates reporting for KFRM. Have a great day.

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2: Chad Wolf checking in with your Northwest Kansas update on 550 KFRM. Happy Wednesday. Halfway through the week. Not as hot today in Northwest Kansas. Welcome news there. Cold front moving into Northwest Kansas there yesterday afternoon, bringing much needed cooler temperatures to Northwest Kansas and a little bit of a relief from the heat that we've seen here over the last several weeks. Did see some shower activity associated with that front yesterday afternoon, and then during the evening and overnight hours last night, or here this morning for that matter. Did see light rainfall amounts, some heavier amounts in Northwest Kansas, a line from Sharon Springs up to Colby. I'd say heavier, but generally speaking, up to a half inch would be about the max. Another band of shower and thunderstorm activity. That one actually yesterday afternoon down around the Quinter area, again up to a half inch. That would probably be the most. Today's high, as mentioned, still pretty warm, but compared to what we have been seeing, a welcome break. 86 degrees today, more of the same upcoming tomorrow. Back into the 90s, it looks like, for Friday. Some more cool weather, or 80s, low 80s in the forecast for Saturday. And then 90s on Sunday, then back into the 80s to start next week. Also some rain chances. Also seeing cooler temperatures yet middle of next week with highs just in the upper 70s. We'll keep an eye on that. And again, welcome change of pace when it comes to the weather here in Northwest Kansas, maybe breaking out of that hot pattern. Other things going on in Northwest Kansas, fall harvest activity. Still not a lot of corn being picked quite yet. Seeing other parts of the state even wrapping things up in eastern parts of the state. Notice the Peterson Farm Brothers over the Salina way mentioned they're wrapping up their corn harvest, at least in Northwest Kansas. Actual corn harvest not rolling quite yet. Did see a little activity last week, and we'll continue to see that activity ramp up as we move through this week. But most of that wet corn harvest as of right now, won't get into dry corn harvest for a while yet. Most of the focus on silage chopping, that's going on pretty hot and heavy in Northwest Kansas as that crop is drying down about as fast as they can chop it. On that note, a lot of activity out on those country roads. Be careful out there. A lot of extra truck traffic with harvest going on, so be careful, especially at those intersections. That is Northwest Kansas news for your Wednesday. Have a great day. Catch you back here same time, same place tomorrow. For your KFRM news, the Voice of the Plains, I'm Chad Wolf.
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5: A new plan from the White House could deal a significant blow to U.S. cattle ranchers. Farm Bureau's John Newton says the plan calls for importing a large volume of foreign beef.
6: Over the next 90 days, he plans to allow imports of up to 300,000 metric tons of beef into the U.S. market with the goal of trying to lower ground beef prices. So this is a very big deal for farmers and the cattle industry.
5: He says the U.S. cattle herd is at a 50-year low, and the imports take away incentives for ranchers to rebuild the herd.
6: We start to see farmers start to retain heifers so that we can begin to rebuild the herd. The cattle cycle is a 10-year cycle. It takes years and years and years to rebuild the herd.
4: Stay tuned to FB.org for updates. And listen again here for more from the Voice of Agriculture, Kansas Farm Bureau.
7: You're tuned in to Agriculture Today, and we start our Wednesday show talking with K-State and Washburn Law Professor Roger McElwain. Roger, thanks for joining us today.
8: Well, good to be with you, Shelby.
7: Roger, wanting to talk on a few important topics happening in agriculture. And the first one, one we've talked about a fair amount in the past, involving the waters of the United States. And as we're looking at this, what have been some important things that happened, especially in 2023?
8: Yeah, well, this is one of these topics that never goes away, does it, Shelby? We have talked about it quite a bit in the past. I've talked about it quite a bit over the past 30 years. But the latest development, I think, suggests that the federal government may be finally moving toward a definition that is narrower and more predictable and more consistent with the Constitution and with the Supreme Court's 2023 decision known as Sackett versus EPA. The Sackett case. But I wouldn't mistake this latest announcement, which was on September 4, to be the end of the WOTUS saga. And basically what the government has done here, they've announced a supplemental notice of proposed rulemaking, and they want additional public comment on some of the regulatory alternatives that are out there before they finalize a new WOTUS definition. So they want some input from the public, and particularly from farmers and ranchers, on the definition of perennial waters, the meaning of relatively permanent waters, and the requirements for a continuous surface connection between wetlands and jurisdictional waters, because that's the standard that the U.S. Supreme Court set forth in the Sackett decision. There has to be, for the government to have jurisdiction over water as a water of the United States, there has to be a continuous surface connection between wetlands and something that is already under federal jurisdiction, what we call jurisdictional waters. And so they want the public's input on how they should define that regulatorily.
7: And why do you find it really important for our farmers and ranchers that we do get a definition that hopefully works for everyone?
8: Well, a farm's not a laboratory. A farm is not in a 6x6 cubicle with controlled the thermostatic temperature. So what I mean by that is the implications of that is that water moves across agricultural landscape in ways that depend on rainfall and snowmelt and drainage systems and soil characteristics and topography and irrigation. So you could have a depression in a field that may contain water after a heavy rain and then be completely dry weeks later. A roadside ditch might carry water during a storm. A drainage tile might move groundwater beneath the field. So the question should not be whether some hydrological connection can theoretically be demonstrated. The question is whether Congress actually intended the government to exercise regulatory jurisdiction over that particular feature under the Clean Water Act. And now the Sackett opinion gave us a much more defensible statutory and constitutional boundary. And here, it's important for agriculture to speak up when the regulatory agency that's responsible for writing the rules to carry out what the Supreme Court said, they need to make sure their voice is heard in this process. It all comes back to what I said earlier. Farm is not a lab, so let your voice be heard in how the rules should be written on these definitions.
7: What is the best way for farmers and ranchers or people in agriculture to speak up?
8: It'll be published in the Federal Register. Once it's published in the Federal Register, which might be today, then there'll be a place where you can electronically submit your comments. So people need to check the Federal Register on that. And usually you can also find it off the EPA's website. And those are the easiest ways to figure out how you can get your comments submitted.
7: And if a farmer or rancher is going to submit those comments, what are some things you recommend they consider as they put together those thoughts?
8: Well, keep in mind that regulatory certainty is, at its core, it's a property right issue. So the WOTUS debate's more than simply about environmental regulation. It's about property rights and rule of law. So when somebody is submitting their comments, they want to think in that context, how can I best preserve and uphold my property rights when the government is trying to write a rule that regulates my property in certain respects? And so if we've got a definition on these various terms that is reasonable, for example, with respect to a farm in Kansas, well, a farm in the state of Washington, a farm in Florida may be a bit different. because of the topography, because of the landscape, and because of weather patterns. And so that's why it's important. Yes, you want to think about the impact of this on your own farm, but everybody else needs to do that too, so that the agency doesn't write one broad rule that is trying to cover the entire nation. They're looking for nuances here where they can fashion it to regions of the country and maybe have a more workable approach. I'd say, Shelby, it's really important that the agencies get this right. We've had a lot of uncertainty for many years with respect to what is a water of the United States, and we've had continuous rulemaking. And when an administration in D.C. changes, we get new bureaucrats that come in and they rewrite a rule because the administration has changed its view. But here we've got a chance with the Sackett opinion to really have some rules that will facilitate agricultural producers and protect property rights. So it's important that they have their voice heard, and it's important for people all across the country to let their voice be heard on this issue.
7: As things do move forward, and if things go well, when would that rule be set?
8: There's a notice and comment period under the Administrative Procedure Act, and then there'll be it's typically a 60 to 90 day window, and then they'll finalize the rule after that. So we're probably looking near the end of the year before this becomes finalized.
7: If a rule is finalized, does it have a chance to really be changed, or should it be mostly set in stone?
8: Well, rules can be changed, and this is a little bit different than a court opinion where you have to have the Congress override, for example, a Supreme Court opinion. The agency can come back in and rewrite a rule. Maybe there's enough political pressure that comes to bear on them. But this is rulemaking. This is not legislation. And we need to remember that administrative agencies don't get the final say. The Congress does. And so there's an ability to rewrite the rule, but they really want to get it right the first time through on this.
7: And Roger, while we're talking about things important in agriculture, a recent decision out of Nebraska involving agricultural data. And what does this mean for agriculture?
8: Well, actually, this is legislation out of Nebraska. So this is state law now rather than a case. And this is a big deal. I think other states are going to pick up on this too. But rather than treating ag data just simply as information that's protected through privacy and consent requirements, Nebraska now is starting with a property rights concept. They are saying that ag data is owned by the producer that generates that data. And that covers a broad range of information. That would include, for example, GPS information and yield data and agronomic records and livestock genetics and land information, and even the data that your farm machinery generates. So that's a big deal. And so they've kind of flipped this on its head where equipment manufacturers and ag technology companies have said, well, we own the data. You have a license to use it when you buy our equipment. No, the Nebraska legislature has said to the manufacturers and technology companies, no, the farmer owns the data, and you can generally use it to provide authorized services. But there are restrictions on selling raw ag data without the producer's express written consent. It's a new way of looking at this. And again, we come back to the protection of private property rights. And Nebraska said, no, the data coming by virtue of technology from a farm belongs to that farmer.
7: Does that mean farmers should make sure they maybe read things before they hit accept or just sign on the line?
8: Oh, absolutely. That's always good advice. We always want to read things before we sign them. But I would say for ag lawyers and farm advisors, this is definitely an area worth watching closely. That data is pretty valuable, and it's becoming more valuable each year. And Nebraska's approach, I think, raises even a broader question. And I hinted at this earlier, and that question is, will other states start treating farm data as a form of property rather than simply as protected information?
7: And one thing that is happening in all of our states for the USDA and Farm Service Agency involving entity-owned farms, and what do producers working with FSA maybe need to go get taken care of?
8: Well, we've got an important September 15 deadline coming up on this, and this is as a result of a change that was made in the One Big Beautiful Bill Act. So if you have a farming operation that is conducted through an LLC or a partnership or a corporation or a joint venture, this deadline is for you, because the revised rule that came as a result of the One Big Beautiful Bill Act requires FSA to get updated information concerning entity ownership and structure. This all goes to payment limitation issues. And so to implement those changes, FSA, we think, and I'll explain this in just a second, is requiring entities to file the CCC 902E by September 15. Now, Technically, that's not what the statute requires. September 15 is a snapshot date where you need to verify the type of structure that you're in as of September 15 with your attorney, with your CPA, with your farm advisor, and then later on, you can fill out the form. Now, what I've discovered is that states are doing this differently. Local county offices are doing this differently. Some are saying September 15 is a filing deadline for the 902E. Others are saying, no, it's just a snapshot, and you know, whatever your entity structure is on that date, you'll let us know at some point in time, but we're going to go look back to September 15. I'd say your cheapest insurance policy is just call your local office, see what they want, and do what they want. If they want the form filed, get it filed by September 15. If they're going to contact you, know what your entity structure is as of September 15. But you need to do something by September 15. That's the key point.
7: Roger, I appreciate you taking the time to join us today.
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7: That was K-State and Washburn law professor Roger McElwain. In today's show notes on agtoday.net, I will link a couple of his blog articles if you would like to read more on these topics or other topics happening in agriculture. We're cutting to a short break now, but we'll be right back.
9: You know, it reminds me of Colossians 3, where the Bible says, don't exasperate or embitter your child because they'll get discouraged.
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9: If mom or dad blows their top with these emotional consequences, these shaming things, the kid thinks, I live in a crazy world. 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
10: More insights from Dr. Townsend about the importance of teaching your kids to have good boundaries at FamilyMinute.org.
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12: Another alternative to dairy for those who need it. Hello, I'm Megan Grebner with Healthy Living on Brownfield. The National Institutes of Health estimates that between 30 and 50 million American adults are lactose intolerant. Individuals can actually vary in their degree of intolerance. John Daly is a goat farmer from Mercer County, Illinois.
13: It's definitely an excellent choice for folks who are looking to have an alternative to cow's milks or some of the alternative milks like your soy, oat, almond, hemp, the list goes on. Super high nutrient density, magnesium, calcium, zinc. There's 2 grams more protein, 2 grams less carbs. There's even companies saying they have that A2 cow's milk. Well, goat milk has, for thousands of years, tens of thousands of years, always been A2. It's a strictly A2 milk. And that's why it's a lot easier to digest and why people with lactose issues have a lot of success with it. And the fact that it has smaller sized fat globules, which is easier for our stomachs to digest. It's definitely an interesting product. It's got a definitely unique flavor. So maybe our price is a little bit more than cow's milk. It's got a unique flavor, but it also has all those nutrient benefits. So, you know, we aren't going to replace cow's milk anytime in the near future, but we certainly want to offer people an alternative.
12: And just like dairy products made from cow's milk, you can find goat cheese, goat milk yogurt, as well as goat milk ice cream. I'm Megan Grebner with Healthy Living on Brownfield.
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16: Not to alarm anyone, but we are now less than 3 months from Thanksgiving. November 26th. Crazy to think we could even be talking about something of that nature, but Halloween's next month, by the way. I heard an argument made for Thanksgiving being the best holiday, and since we are closing in on it, what do you think? I mean, the food's the main event. Turkey, stuffing, mashed potatoes, gravy, rolls, cranberry sauce. It's a championship game for comfort food. Good point. You're encouraged to eat way too much. On most days, 3 plates and 2 desserts would raise questions. On Thanksgiving, go for it, man. There are leftovers for days. Thanksgiving dinner somehow becomes sandwiches, turkey soup, reheated stuffing, and midnight pie. Oh, yeah. Could Thanksgiving be the best holiday? Well, there's no pressure to buy presents. You get a major holiday without the stress of shopping, wrapping, wish list, or spending tons of money. Good point again. It feels cozy as well. I mean, there's cold weather outside, warm food inside, sweaters, blankets, candles, football. The atmosphere is elite. And there is football all day long into the evening. And even if you barely care about football, having games on in the background somehow feels right and will also help with that nap you're looking forward to taking. Oh, and there's pumpkin pie. That's probably enough said. Arguably, the best holiday, Thanksgiving. I'll let you decide on your way to a wonderful Wednesday. I'm Rocky Downing.
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20: Does everyone accused of a crime have the right to be his or her own lawyer? The court had a word or two on that question in the case of the silent stutterer. I'm Curtis Howard with today's Point of Law. Peter Gorman was the cleverest counterfeiter this side of the U.S. Treasury. The police knew what he was up to, and Peter knew they knew. But for years, they couldn't catch him at it. Then one day, the wily maker of worthless money made a bad mistake, and the officers nailed him. Peter was arraigned and brought before the court. The judge said, "How do you plead, Mr. Gorman? Guilty or not guilty?" Peter said, "Not guilty. And I don't want a lawyer. I want to be my own lawyer." The judge said, Mr. Gorman, a person does indeed have a right to represent himself in a court of law, but I'm afraid that your severe speech impediment will prejudice the jury against you, so I'm going to appoint a lawyer to assist you and to speak for you. You may direct him, and he will speak for you at your trial. That is the order of the court. And that was how the case was tried. The jury brought in a verdict of guilty, and the judge sentenced Peter to 20 years in federal prison. Peter promptly took his case upstairs to the United States Court of Appeals. His attorney said, if the court pleases, the cases hold that a person has the right to defend himself if he knows what he is doing. And Peter Gorman certainly does. In fact, he is above average intelligence. The lower court denied him his constitutional right to represent himself. This court must therefore overturn his conviction in the court below. The state's attorney said, the lower court acted for Gorman's own good. His severe stuttering would have delayed proceedings and proven very frustrating to the jury over several days of trial. His floundering with words would have worked strongly against him. With or without an attorney, the evidence was so strong, he would have been convicted anyway. How would you rule on this really tough question? Does everyone accused of a crime have the right to be his own lawyer? No, said a federal appeals court. A person can represent himself if he knows what he is doing and if he is able and willing to obey the rules and procedures of the courtroom. Here, Mr. Gorman knew what he was doing, but he is physically unable to present his own case adequately to the jury and court. Therefore, the lower court was right in denying him his freedom. Gorman's conviction and sentence must stand. It's a point of law.
0: Agriculture is number one on the minds of most folks in northwestern Oklahoma. 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That's why producers in Texoma, Guymon, and Hooker tune in to the Voice of the Plains. 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
22: 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This is Lonnie Pates with USDA's Market News Service with your local Kansas elevator grain bids for this Wednesday. For corn at country elevators in Kansas, Northwest Region 503 to 513, Southwest Region 523 to 553, Southern Region at 533, in the West 493 to 508, and in the Central Region at 493. Terminal elevator bids for corn in Kansas, Northeast Region 493, Southern Region 484 to 508, in the East at 488, Central Region at 478 to 493. Moving on to sorghum bids at country elevators in Kansas, Northwest Region 453 to 463, in the Western and Southwestern Regions at 443 to 463, in the South at 438, and the Central Region at 443. Terminal elevator bids for sorghum in Kansas, Southern Region 459 to 468, in the East at 468, and the Central Region 468 to 473. Soybean bids at country elevators in Kansas, Northwest Region 1190, Southwest Region 1210 to 1250, Southern Region at 1215, and in the West at 1210. Terminal elevator bids for soybeans in Kansas, Northeast Region at 1270, Southern Region 1239 to 1280, in the East at 1265, the Central Region at 1255 to 1260. Mills and processor bids for soybeans in Kansas, in the Southern Region at 1290, in the Southeast at 1320, and in the East at 1335. Moving on to hard red winter wheat bids at country elevators in Kansas, in the Northwest Region 726 to 731, Southwest Region 726 to 741, in the South Region 726, in the West at 731 to 746, and the Central Region at 746. Moving on to terminal elevator bids for hard red winter wheat in Kansas, Southern Region at 737 to 771, in the East at 761, the Central Region at 761 to 766. Moving on to the hard white wheat bids at country elevators in Kansas, Northwest Region at 726, Southwest Region at 696 to 726, in the West at 712 to 746. Hard white wheat bid at a terminal elevator in southern Kansas comes in at 771. Now let's move on to the Nebraska Daily Elevator Grain Report for this Wednesday. For corn in Nebraska, Northwest Region 510 to 553, Southwest at 498 to 518, Southern Region at 493 to 495, in the East 463 to 483, Central Region at 479 to 498, Southeast Region at 474 to 492. Moving on to sorghum bids in Nebraska, Northwest Region at 428 to 448, Southern Region at 468, in the East at 438, Central Region at 453, and the Southeast Region at 451. Moving on to soybean bids in Nebraska, Northwest Region at 1220, Southwest at 1215 to 1240, Southern Region at 1255 to 1260, in the East at 1261 to 1270, Central region at 1245 to 1260, and the southeast region at 1255 to 1261. Hard red winter wheat bids in Nebraska. Northwest region at 696 to 733. Southwest region at 718 to 751. Southern region at 749. Central region comes in at 736. And the southeast region in Nebraska for hard red winter wheat, 741 to 748. And that's been a look at your daily elevator grain bid reports for Kansas and Nebraska today. This has been Lonnie Pates with USDA's Market News Service. Have a great day, everyone.
1: This is Brady Womack reporting for the Oklahoma Department of Agriculture and the Federal State Market News Services for your closing cash grain market report for Wednesday, September the 9th. The ending golf wheat bid is down 12 and 3 quarters at 9.06 and a quarter. The December Kansas City futures bid is 8.06 and a quarter. The basis for the golf bid is a dollar over the December Kansas City futures bid. March Kansas City wheat is down 12 and a quarter at 8.19. State elevators were 13 low in a range of 6.81 to 7.61 per bushel. Those individual elevator bids beginning with the northwestern part of the state with Buffalo at 7.41, Cherokee 7.51, Hooker and Shattuck both at 7.36, Keys 7.26. North Central Oklahoma, Alva at 7.46, Manchester 7.41, Perry 7.28, Ponca City 7.46. In the southwestern part of the state, Eldorado 7.26, Frederick, Hobart both at 7.31, Lawton 7.51, Temple 7.61. South Central, Davis 6.81. In the western part of the state, Clinton and Weatherford both at 7.36, Gary, O'Keefe, and Watonga all three at 7.46. In the central part of the state, Banner, El Reno, and Okarchee all three at 7.46, Stillwater 7.28. In other markets across the state, the close on Wednesday, September the 9th, Milo bids and state elevators reported 6 low in the range of 4.38 to 4.68 per bushel. Soybean bids in Oklahoma quoted 7 low in the range of 12.09 to 12.36 per bushel. Corn across the state was quoted 6 low in the range of 4.93 to 5.73 per bushel. At the Chicago Board of Trades, corn futures for December is down 5 and 3 quarters at 5.27 and 3 quarters. March corn is down 5 and 3 quarters at 5.43 and a quarter. Soybean futures for November is down 6 and 3 quarters at 13.09 and a half. January soybeans is down 6 and 3 quarters at 13.25 and a quarter. For cotton, mid grade 41 leaf 4 staple 34 cotton Southwestern Oklahoma average 77.23 per pound. That does conclude our cash grain market report. And this is Brady Womack reporting for the Oklahoma Department of Agriculture and the Federal State Market News Services.
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23: This is Kim Fritzmeyer with your Central Kansas Report on KFRM. The Kansas State Fair is so close you can practically smell the fryers warming up. A trip to the State Fair is never complete without trying some fair food. Longtime favorites like the Pronto Pup will return, but this year's vendors are rolling out a fresh batch of new creative bites. Some of the new food includes Aloha Sugar Bombs at Smokestack Barbecue in the Cottonwood Court, Twister Tacos at Hoof and Horn, cheese curd tacos at Richie's Cheese Curds, and three new selections at the Waddle Wagon: chicken and waffles, dirty dog, and fried Oreo brownie. Fair fans looking for a bargain can find it on Tasty Tuesday, September 15th, when participating vendors offer special food tastings for just $2. Expect everything from bite-sized sweets to savory snacks. Find a full list of participating food vendors on the Kansas State Fair website. The fair runs September 11th through the 20th in Hutchinson. The Kansas Department of Agriculture will host the 20th annual Kansas Grape Stomp on Saturday at 1 in Gottschalk Park at the fairgrounds. State and local leaders will stomp grapes to salute the Kansas grape and farm winery industries. Then other fair growers can have a chance to stomp grapes themselves following that competitive stomp-off. As of August, there were 52 farm wineries throughout Kansas, which contribute to the local economy and are a growing part of agritourism. The Kansas Department of Agriculture is committed to advocating for and promoting the agricultural industry, the state's largest industry, employer, and economic contributor, and encourages fairgoers to attend the Grape Stomp to learn about the grape and farm winery industries in Kansas. The Budweiser Clydesdales will be at the fair. The horses will be available for public viewing at the stables beginning this Sunday and continuing through the final Sunday of the fair, September 20th. The stables will be open daily from 10 a.m. to 7 p.m. In addition to the daily stable viewing, the Clydesdales will make special appearances during the fair. A full hitch parade is scheduled for Wednesday, September 16th from 4 to 6 p.m. at the fairgrounds, followed by a one-horse appearance Thursday, September 17th from 1 to 3 at the 1861 Club. The Clydesdales will return Saturday, September 19th from 1 to 3 for another full hitch parade, along with the Budweiser Folds of Honor presentation at the fairgrounds White House and 1861 Club. The Salina Fire Department will commemorate the 25th anniversary of the 9/11 attacks with a ceremony and open house. It will begin at 8:55 a.m. this Friday at the new Fire Station Number 4, located at 2600 East Crawford Street in Salina. The observance will provide an opportunity for the Salina community to remember the lives lost on September 11th, 2001, and honor the first responders and service members who answered the call. Immediately following the ceremony, the fire department will host an official dedication and open house of the new Salina Fire Station Number 4. Community members are encouraged to tour the facility, meet Salina firefighters, and learn more about the department's emergency response and fire prevention services. Donuts and coffee will be served during the open house, which is scheduled until noon. The event is free and open to the public. Attendees are encouraged to arrive early to allow time for parking and to be situated prior to the beginning of the ceremony. The department asks the public attending to park in the Berkeley Family Rec Area Ball Field parking area. This has been Kim Fritzmeyer with your Central Kansas Report on KFRM 550 AM, the voice of the Plains.
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6: Now time for the ag news for this Wednesday, September 9th. Corn and soybean producers are turning their attention to USDA's September World Agricultural Supply and Demand Estimates as questions increase about the size of this year's crops. The September WSDE report is scheduled for Friday, September 11th. USDA's monthly report provides updated U.S. and global forecasts for production, consumption, exports, and ending stocks for major agricultural commodities. Reports say traders will be watching closely for changes to USDA's corn and soybean yield estimates after the August report lowered old crop corn carryout by 75 million bushels and soybean stocks by 5 million bushels. Private estimates have increased expectations that USDA could lower its corn outlook. Recent crop assessments have pointed toward weaker yield potential in portions of the Corn Belt, while soybean prospects remain uncertain. The report arrives as harvest approaches and farmers contend with tight margins and elevated production expenses. Even relatively small adjustments to yield or ending stock projections could influence fall grain prices and producer marketing decisions. As row crops and tree fruits prepare to head into the home stretch of 2026, a representative from BASF says it's important growers keep a close eye on their crops, especially after the heat of August and July.
7: When we get into these really high temperatures, especially for extended periods of time, that high heat can cause stress to that plant, right? And whenever we get into those situations, that heat can kind of shut down overall vegetative growth and production of that plant. And anytime that happens, right, we're not producing towards our potential yield. And it can cause, you know, cellular as well as leaf damage, which can leave that plant a little more vulnerable to, you know, pathogens or diseases coming in.
6: He says it's important for growers to stay diligent with this year's crop.
7: Continue our scouting. Like I said, don't extend those spray intervals too much at this point. Sometimes at this point in the season, we can see disease pressure reduce a little bit with the heat. But again, as we're seeing some thunderstorms, we're going to see increased humidity, which really just sets that environment up for new disease infections coming in, right? So keeping on our spray programs, utilizing those strong fungicides to help finish out the season for the best quality crop we can produce.
6: Again, that was a BASF representative. Farmers across the country are reporting difficulty obtaining Federal Reserve assistance following substantial staffing reductions at USDA's Natural Resources Conservation Service. NRCS lost nearly one quarter of its workforce nationally during 2025. The reductions have left fewer employees available to provide technical assistance for conservation projects involving soil health, water quality, erosion, and other farm management practices. The efforts have been particularly noticeable in parts of the Midwest. Reports show Illinois and surrounding states experienced significant reductions in conservation personnel following USDA's reorganizations and workforce changes. NRCS employees frequently work directly with farmers to design conservation practices and help producers navigate federal cost-share programs. The National Sustainable Agriculture Coalition previously warned that reducing NRCS staffing could leave the agency with insufficient personnel to administer conservation funding and provide technical support. The problem comes as producers face growing pressure to manage input costs while improving soil and water conservation. And that's been the Ag News for this Wednesday, September 9th. I'm Lexi Bates reporting for KFRM, 550 AM, the Voice of the Plains.
8: And now the daily news drop, a drop of business, a drop of news. Wall Street coming back from the long weekend with a thud on Tuesday. And once again, oil seems to be the problem. The Dow plunged 628 points. The S&P lost 45. And the NASDAQ dropped 86. Energy prices remain front and center as renewed fighting in the Middle East raises the fears that higher oil prices could feed inflation and complicate the Federal Reserve's path on interest rates. And the oil story may be getting worse. Shipping traffic through the Strait of Hormuz has slowed amid continuing tensions with Iran. Canada's retaliatory tariffs on U.S. goods taking effect on Tuesday, targeting $27.6 billion in American imports. The tariffs range from 15 to 50% and hit products including steel, dairy, appliances, ag equipment, and electronics. It is retaliation for the U.S. imposing 50% tariffs on billions of dollars in Canadian goods last month after trade negotiations collapsed. Prime Minister Mark Carney says Canada needs to reduce its economic dependence on the U.S., acknowledging that doing so will come at a cost. The concern now is escalation and what this fight could ultimately mean for the USMCA free trade agreement and prices on both sides of the border. In technology, Apple takes center stage today with what could be one of its biggest product launches in years. New iPhones are expected, along with updates to the Apple Watch lineup and more details about Apple's artificial intelligence strategy. Wall Street will be looking beyond the hardware for evidence that Apple can turn its enormous $34 billion investment to its advantage in the artificial intelligence race.
9: AI spending race continues to reshape corporate America. Amazon, Microsoft, Google, Meta, and other tech companies are committing enormous amounts of capital to data centers, chips, and electricity infrastructure. That spending is creating opportunities for chip makers, utilities, construction companies, and equipment suppliers. But it is also raising a fundamental question for investors. How quickly will all those hundreds of billions of dollars in AI investment actually produce results? So today's watch list is pretty clear. Apple tries to prove it still has the innovation magic the AI infrastructure needs to keep the arms race growing. Another big tech story today, Qualcomm announcing a multi-generational custom chip agreement with Amazon. The company plans to collaborate on chips, networking, and future data center projects. Meanwhile, the labor market remains one of Wall Street's biggest question marks, and that puts the Federal Reserve in a very difficult position. Weaker employment argues for lower rates, while an oil-driven resurgence in inflation could argue for keeping those rates higher. The next Fed meeting is next week. In agriculture, American farmers are watching those same energy markets pretty closely. Fuel, a major operating expense, of course, on the farm, but petroleum prices also feed into fertilizer, transportation, and processing costs. Farmers are already dealing with tight margins and elevated input expenses, meaning another sustained energy price spike could put additional pressure on producers heading into the fall harvest. After years of automakers racing towards all-electric vehicles, the industry now is taking another look at the gasoline internal combustion engine. There's a new middle ground emerging between gasoline and electronic vehicles, EREVs, extended range electric vehicles. They drive primarily on electricity, but unlike a traditional EV, they also carry a small gasoline engine. The difference is that the engine generally doesn't drive the wheels. This one acts as a generator, producing electricity when the battery gets low. That means you can handle most daily driving on battery power without the range anxiety of a pure electric vehicle. Automakers including Hyundai, Ram, and Scout are developing extended range EVs. Think of it as an EV with its own backup generator. Plug it in when you can, gas it up when you can't. I'm Jeff Vaughn. That's your Daily News Drop.
10: Hi, Brian McPhail with Lewis Cattle Oilers here. Those cows are really scratching on the fences and the gates and the corner posts. Probably a little lice and mite pressure going on there. And if you get one of our Lewis Cattle Oilers out there, pretty soon they'll be hitting that pretty hard. And then they'll be treated when those flies show up so you can get ahead of the curve. Give me a call at 620-408-6387.
22: Hello, good day, everyone. This is Lonnie Pates with USDA's Market News Service in St. Joseph, Missouri, with your closing livestock market report for this Wednesday. Direct feedlot trading this week is so far at a standstill. The latest established market in Nebraska on a live weight basis was last week at 218 to 223. And on a dress weight basis, the latest established market there was at 345. Now let's head on over and have a look at the box beef cutout closings. The choice cutout closed the day at $380.77. That's up $3.20 for the day. The select at $352.34, down $3.05 on the day, putting the choice select spread at $28.43. Did have some pretty good movement. 143 loads were traded, with 71 choice, 21 select, and 51 loads of trimmings and grindings. On the cutter cow cutout, that value at $339.66 today, up 8. The select at $352.34, down $3.05 on the day, putting the choice select spread at $28.43. Did have some pretty good movement. 143 loads were traded, with 71 choice, 21 select, and 51 loads of trimmings and grindings. On the cutter cow cut,

0: celebrated nationally today. Moving on to the livestock slaughter under federal inspection. Cattle slaughter today estimated at 109,000 head. That's 9,000 more than a week ago and 11,000 less than a year ago. Monday through Wednesday week to date, 220,000 head of cattle. Hog slaughter under federal inspection today estimated at 492,000 head. That's 16,000 more than a week ago and the same as what it was a year ago. Monday through Wednesday week to date on hog slaughter comes in at 971,000 head. On the National Daily Pork Report, there have been 350 loads traded today. Carcasses valued at $93.63. That's $1.81 higher from yesterday's close. On the National Daily Direct Hog Report, there were about 5,600 head of negotiated sales. Those negotiated sales of barrels and gilts were 90 cents higher. Base price range from $77 to $89.50, with a daily weighted average hog carcass price of $87.25 and a 5-day rolling average dress price of $87.17. Now let's move on over to the Chicago Mercantile Exchange and see what the closes were there in the livestock and grain markets. We'll start with the live cattle. The October closed down $1.17 at $2.15.85. The December closed down 75 cents at $2.18.47. And the February was 12 cents lower at $2.20.32. On the feeder cattle, September contract was 82 cents higher at $3.29.70. The October was 37 cents higher at $3.25.82. And the November, 90 cents higher at $3.21.35. Moving on to the lean hogs, the October contract was $1.17 lower at $83.07. The December down 45 cents at $74.60. And the February down 67 cents at $76.97. Moving on to the grain complex, the corn contract, September down 3.25 at 507.75. New crop December down 5.75 at 527.75. And the March also down 5.75 at 543.25. Moving on to the soybeans, the September contract closed the day down 7.25 cents at 1295.25. New crop November down 6.75 at 1309.5. The January also down 6.75 at 1325.25. Moving on to the hard red winter wheat. The September contract was down 13 cents at 791.75. The December down 12.75 at 806.25. And the March down 12.25 cents at 819. And that's been a look at your closing markets for this Wednesday. This has been Lonnie Pates with USDA's Market News Service in St. Joseph, Missouri. Have a great day, everyone.
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3: 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In Division 2, the NJCAA ranks 2 of the top 3 teams from the Jayhawk Conference. Cowley County checks in at number 2 in the nation, with Johnson County Community College right behind them at number 3. Two more teams check into the top 10. Kansas City, Kansas Community College, 9th ranked, while Neosho County checks in at number 10. Also receiving votes, Highland Community College. And there are 3 teams that check in the National Junior College Athletic Association Volleyball National Rankings. Number 10, Barton Community College. Colby is 16th ranked, and Dodge City checks in at number 19.

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2: Well, hi once again, everyone. John Evie with this Southwest Kansas update, checking first with the National Weather Service out of Dodge and their local storm report. Scott County Emergency Management reporting that a shed was displaced due to thunderstorm wind, with many trees damaged in Scott City last evening. Also in that storm report, 59-mile-an-hour winds reported 4 southeast of Scott City. Now, National Weather Service with that forecast, a chance of showers with thunderstorms this afternoon and late tonight into tomorrow and tomorrow night with precip chances. Now, they say that high forecast today at 94. Tomorrow, near 88. Friday, that high forecast at 96 degrees. According to Cape Television News, a man living in the United States illegally has been charged with the killing of a man at a Kansas livestock facility. According to Kansas Attorney General Chris Kobach, announcing yesterday that Erlen Y. Lagos Gonzalez, age 43, was charged yesterday with voluntary manslaughter in the August 31 killing of Adonis Elgardo Aleguer Juarez at a livestock facility in Kearney County. And also Attorney General Kobach saying that Lagos Gonzalez is a citizen of Honduras, and a final order of removal was issued against him by a U.S. immigration judge on July 24 of 2025. The KBI says that around 9:40, on Monday morning, August 31, deputies from the Kearney County Sheriff's Office were notified of a stabbing that occurred at a business at 2476 Road 180 in Deerfield. After the incident, 32-year-old Alaguar Juarez of Lakin was transported by private vehicle to the Kearney County Hospital in Lakin, and despite life-saving efforts, Aguilar Juarez died from his wounds at that hospital. And a court document alleges that on or about August 31st, Lagos Gonzalez unlawfully, feloniously, and knowingly killed Aguilar Juarez upon a sudden quarrel in the heat of passion or upon an unreasonable but honest belief that circumstances justified the use of deadly force, a severity level 3 person felony. Now, Lagos Gonzalez was charged in Kearney County District Court on September 3rd. His bond is set at $500,000 cash or corporate surety, with conditions including no law violations, personal attendance at all hearings, and no contact with listed witnesses. Lagos Gonzalez remains in custody. And according to the Garden City Fire Department, just after noon on Monday, the Garden City Fire Department reporting to a structure fire at the 2200 block of Crestway Drive in Garden. Upon arrival, fire crews observed heavy smoke and fire coming from a fourplex apartment building. Firefighters successfully completed a search of the affected adjoining units. One pet was rescued. All the other residents safely escaped the apartments without injury prior to the arrival of personnel. And also in that report, 10 residents were displaced by the fire. Building owner and American Red Cross assisted residents with temporary living arrangements. That's a report from Southwest Kansas.
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5: News this hour from Town Hall. I'm Keith Peters in Washington. Oil spiked above $100 a barrel today as the U.S. and Iran continued to attack each other around the Strait of Hormuz. Speaking with reporters at Joint Base Andrews, President Trump says it'll take some time to see a drop in oil prices, which have spiked because of the Iran war.
6: Shortly, but right after the election, because they'd like to have it that way, but right after the election, oil prices are going to be tumbling downward. They're going to be tumbling down, and we'll get them down, I think, for gasoline. We'll get them below $2 a gallon.
7: But not until after the midterm.
6: I think it's going to take a little bit longer than the midterm.
5: Trump, traveling to Dallas for the midterm Republican convention, added that he believes Iran will finally relent after the pivotal elections are held in the U.S. A key New Hampshire Senate race is set with results in from the Democratic and Republican primary.
8: Republican John Sununu, celebrating his primary win Tuesday night, will face Democrat Chris Pappas in the race to represent New Hampshire in the U.S. Senate. Democrats need to hold the seat to have a chance of flipping control of the chamber in November. In 2008, Sununu was ousted from the Senate by Democrat Jean Shaheen. She's now retiring. He's looking for voters to return him to D.C.
9: From the first day of this campaign, we focus on the issues important to voters across New Hampshire, right? Economy, jobs. How do we bring down the cost of living?
8: I'm Julie Walker.
5: A panel of federal judges is considering Louisiana's assertion that mifepristone, a key drug in the most common abortion method in the U.S., should not be dispensed anywhere but a medical facility. Another down day on Wall Street, with the Dow dropping 405 points, the Nasdaq lower by 168, the S&P 500 declined 37. More at townhall.com.
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11: It's Shay Smith with KFRM, and it's time to take a look at your Kansas news today in your Evening Kansas Journal entry. Meatpacking plant workers in southwest Kansas will receive wage increases because of a new union contract. It comes at a time when other beef plants are closing or reducing their hours. Kaylin Moore of the Kansas News Service reports.
12: Workers at the Dodge City National Beef Packing Plant reached a new five-year collective bargaining agreement with the company. There are more than 2,500 members of the United Food and Commercial Workers Local 2 Union at the facility. The contract provides wage increases, comprehensive health care, and more time off, among other negotiations. This contract comes as some workers are having their hours cut due to a historically small beef herd nationwide, which has led to higher beef prices. For the Kansas News Service, I'm Kaylin Moore in Liberal.
11: Kansas officials are defending Bombardier's presence in the state following President Trump's threat to ban the Canadian aircraft manufacturer from the U.S. market. Jennifer Anima of the Kansas News Service reports.
13: In a post on his social media platform Truth Social, Trump said the aircraft company's products, quote, aren't good enough and should not be sold in the country. Several state officials and candidates have criticized the post, including prominent Republicans. In a post on Facebook, GOP Senator Roger Marshall said he has expressed concerns to the Oval Office and would fight to keep Bombardier's over 1,200 Kansas jobs. Republican gubernatorial candidate Ty Masterson, who was endorsed by Trump, told Cake TV he supports Trump's vision, but quote, an all-out ban that puts Wichita jobs at risk is the wrong way to get there. For the Kansas News Service, I'm Jennifer Anima in Wichita.
11: Governor Laura Kelly announced she has proclaimed September as Hunger Action Month in Kansas to raise awareness about food insecurity and the need for affordable, nutritious food. The proclamation, issued August 27th, highlights the impact hunger can have on people's health, education, work, and overall well-being. An estimated 143,500 children and 56,000 seniors in Kansas experience food insecurity, showing the continued need for hunger relief efforts across the state. Kelly's proclamation calls for state agencies, schools, healthcare providers, businesses, nonprofits, faith groups, and local leaders to work together to address hunger. Food banks, including Harvesters, the Kansas Food Bank, and Second Harvest Community Food Bank, also help provide food and resources to families and individuals. During Hunger Action Month, Kansans are encouraged to volunteer, support local food organizations, and help raise awareness about hunger in their communities. The Wichita Teachers Union is planning a sit-in protest at the next local school board meeting on Monday, September 14th, as teachers enter a fourth week without voting on a proposed new contract. KMUW's Daniel Cottle reports.
14: Teachers often work beyond their contract day, planning lessons and grading assignments. In protest, Wichita teachers will bring paperwork they normally finish at home to work on during the BOE meeting. Teachers are waiting on the Wichita School District to finalize language for a proposed contract. The district and union announced a tentative deal in August. Some teachers are unhappy with the contract deal based on its proposed raise and lack of additional planning time. Union leaders are not endorsing the proposal. For the Kansas News Service, I'm Daniel Cottle in Wichita.
11: Kansans can now search case information from the Kansas Supreme Court and Court of Appeals through the Judicial Branch's Case Search website. Previously, the website only allowed users to search district court cases. The update gives the public access to appellate court case information as well as documents. People can also use public computers at Kansas District Courts and the Kansas Judicial Center to search court cases and documents. Case Search launched in 2025 to replace the Kansas District Court Public Access Portal. The newer system provides additional search options, allows users to search case events, and includes more financial information. Case information includes details such as case numbers, case types, people involved, attorneys, and hearing dates. Case documents are filings made in a case. Documents from appellate cases filed after March 13, 2025 are available online. Older public documents can be viewed at courthouse terminals. Confidential and sealed cases remain unavailable to the public. Juvenile offender, disciplinary, and original appellate cases are also temporarily unavailable online. And that's your news out of Kansas in today's Evening Kansas Journal entry. For more news from the KFRM listening area, visit KFRM.com. For your KFRM news, the voice of the Plains, I'm Shay Smith.
15: 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NFL football on a Wednesday night. It opens up this evening. The regular season features the New England Patriots and Seattle Seahawks. Yep, the two teams that went head-to-head in the Super Bowl last year that Seattle claimed the title for. Seattle, a three-point favorite at home against New England tonight. Tomorrow night, it's on the coast, San Fran at the Rams, with L.A. being a three-and-a-half-point favorite. Games start then at noon on Sunday before that Monday night clash for the Kansas City Chiefs hosting the Denver Broncos. Monday night football. The college football weekend gets a special start this Friday night as the Kansas Jayhawks host the Missouri Tigers. The first time in 21 years, it is a border battle between the Jayhawks and Mizzou. That game kicks off at 7 p.m. Friday night. Of course, the K-State Wildcats and KU both coming off big wins to open the season. The Cats will be in action. Washington State Wazoo comes to Bill Snyder Family Stadium. They kick off at 11 a.m. Saturday morning. In Major League Baseball, as the pennant races continue, wild card chases are on
16: It is the New York Yankees who clinched their 34th winning season as Aaron Judge returns to the lineup. He's been out more than 3 months for the Yankees, yet they've continued to be in a position. The playoff picture right now in Major League Baseball looks like this. In the American League, if the season ended right now, the number one seed would be the Tampa Bay Rays, followed by the two-seed White Sox. Then your wild card series would have the Astros against the Guardians and the Yanks against the Red Sox. The National League, number one Brewers, Milwaukee, and number two seed would be the Dodgers. Not likely that Shohei Ohtani will pitch again this year, but will be able to play at the plate and in the field. The wild card in the National League would be the Braves versus the Diamondbacks, Phillies versus the Cubs. Again, there's a lot of baseball still to play to determine some of those positions, especially in the wild card chases. Let's look at the sports on a midweek Wednesday for 550 AM radio. I'm Rocky Downing.
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18: Here's a look at your ag forecast. This is meteorologist Paul Trombley. A cold front continues its slow progression further southeast across Kansas and into northern Oklahoma tonight. And out ahead of that front, another day in 100-degree territory was experienced through southeast Kansas as well as into especially central and eastern Oklahoma. Behind the front, it has been a sharp contrast with those highs dropping off into the 80s. And out ahead of the front yesterday, we did see yet more record high temperatures across the state of Kansas. And then for southern Missouri, Arkansas, as well as Oklahoma, several areas saw record highs. Record high yesterday afternoon, Concordia, Kansas, 106. 104 record high, consecutive record highs days in Wichita, and that was their high yesterday. 103 was enough to break the record in Dodge City. And then other areas, points further south, even Oklahoma City, 103, a new record high there yesterday. And that continued down to other areas of Oklahoma as well as Arkansas with some of those low 100s that were experienced. So it is certainly a welcome shift in the air mass behind this front. And it looks like as we get into tomorrow, the entire region will be beneficiaries of the post-frontal air mass. And along this frontal boundary, we still are continuing to see a few showers, some thunder showers across areas, especially into southern Kansas, even more eastern Kansas, seeing some of these scattered showers and thunder showers into tonight that'll extend into parts of northern Oklahoma and areas of Missouri. So also getting some rainfall along this slow-moving frontal boundary. Looks like the rain chances, for the most part, do taper off during the day on Thursday, and then we stay with some quiet weather for most of the region for the end of the week on Friday. There is going to be a quick return of some heat on Friday as southerly flow builds back in. That's going to edge high temperatures right back up in the 90s for the majority of the region. And then this cold front comes into the area Friday night, Saturday, which is going to drop temperatures off in Nebraska and northern Kansas. By the start of the weekend, that cold front also could touch off a few showers and storms across Nebraska Friday night, and then further south and east across Kansas late Friday night into Saturday. And it looks like we'll see some on and off ups and downs with these temperatures as some of the heat continues to ebb and flow back north and south across the area as we head through the end of the weekend as well as into early next week. I'm weatherology meteorologist Paul Trombley.
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20: Now time for the market recap for this Wednesday, September 9th. September corn down 3.25 at 507.75. December down 5.75 at 527.75. And March down 5.75 at 543.25. September Kansas City wheat down 13 at 791.75. December down 12.75 at 8.06.25, and March down 12.25 at 8.19. September Chicago wheat down 19 at 7.11.25. December down 18.25 at 7.28.75, and March down 17.25 at 7.44.25. September soybeans down 7.25 at 12.95.25. November down 6.75 at 13.09.5, and January down 6.75 at 13.25.25. September soybean meal up 150 at 3.43.30. October up 180 at 3.45.10, and December up 160 at 3.51.40. September soybean oil down 17 at 70.01. October down 14 at 70.08, and December down 13 at 70.57. And the livestock futures: October live cattle down 117 at 215.85. December down 75 at 218.47, and February down 12 at 220.32. September feeder cattle up 82 at 329.70. October up 37 at 325.82, and November up 90 at 321.35. October lean hogs down 117 at 83.07. December down 45 at 74.60, and February down 67 at 76.97. In the oil futures, West Texas crude up 2.94 at 95.97. Gasoline down 4 cents at 3.20, and heating oil up 22 cents at 4.79. And that's been the market recap for this Wednesday, September 9th. I'm Lexi Bates.
0: This is Steve Knopfsinger, and it's time for your Ag News on this Wednesday, September 9th. President Donald Trump's plan to increase tariff-free beef imports from Argentina and Brazil is generating concern among U.S. cattle producers, even as the administration says additional supplies could help lower consumer beef prices. Trump announced that tariff-free beef would be coming from Argentina, Brazil, and other countries. The announcement comes as the United States struggles with tight cattle supplies and historically high beef prices. The administration is attempting to balance two competing objectives: providing consumers with lower-cost beef while encouraging U.S. ranchers to rebuild the domestic cattle herd. The import proposal comes alongside executive orders Trump signed Friday aimed at increasing competition in livestock markets, expanding domestic meat processing capacity, and strengthening country of origin labeling. The USDA says the U.S. cattle herd is at its lowest level in about 75 years. Additional imported beef would increase supplies relatively quickly, while rebuilding cattle numbers is expected to take considerably longer. Illegal movement of horses across the U.S.-Mexico border is raising concerns about a potential gap in efforts to prevent New World screwworm from reaching American livestock. A Reuters investigation found horses and other livestock are being moved illegally across parts of the Texas-Mexico border, bypassing the normal animal health inspection system. The practice has taken on new significance as U.S. officials work to prevent the flesh-eating parasite from spreading northward. New World screwworm larvae infest wounds in warm-blooded animals and can cause serious injury or death if untreated. The pest poses a particularly significant threat to cattle production. The USDA has made screwworm prevention a major component of its livestock health strategy as the parasite has moved through Mexico. The department says its response includes surveillance and other measures designed to protect the U.S. cattle supply. Animals crossing the border outside official inspection channels complicate those defenses because infected livestock could potentially avoid veterinary screening. The threat comes as ranchers are already dealing with tight cattle supplies and high production costs. A biosecurity plan is critical for pig exhibitors frequently traveling. Clay Parrish, manager of Show Pig Industry Relations with the National Pork Board, says one of the best steps exhibitors can take is to establish a strong veterinarian-client-patient relationship, or VCPR.
1: not only when you have an issue will you know who to call, but you can mitigate so many issues with a good VCPR before that issue may even come to fruition. So the number one recommendation I always tell exhibitors and producers in the show pig industry is have a good VCPR. If you don't have one, make sure to reach out and create that VCPR, because the veterinarian is going to want to help you as much as you're going to need their help.
0: Parrish emphasizes the importance of cleaning and disinfecting the trailer far from your barns and pigs. This avoids bringing pathogens back to the herd.
1: Make sure we're disinfecting our trailer. Don't co-mingle, whether it's those shavings that are in the trailer or those clothes that we wore at the show and in the truck. Make sure we're not taking that into the barn at home. Most exhibitors probably have more pigs in the barn that they may be taking into a fall show or into a show this winter, or maybe they just got some weanling pigs in that they just bought for their winter show series. So just make sure as we co-mingle, we are not taking and cross-contaminating.
0: The producer-led National Swine Health Strategy recognizes the health and biosecurity challenges faced by producers and exhibitors across the swine industry.
1: PERS, PED, you know, those diseases that we already have, those are a struggle just as much as the foreign animal disease. And those are scary too. And I think it's very important that we continue to worry about those. The solution may be different between a commercial hog farmer and a show pig farmer. The problems still remain the same. And it's those diseases that they already struggle with day to day.
0: Exhibitors have an important role in protecting the health of the nation's swine herd. To learn more about how biosecurity is a shared responsibility, there is a designated show pig resource page on porkcheckoff.org. The Kansas Livestock Association has opened registration for the 2026 KLA Convention and Expo, which will take place November 18th through 20th in Manhattan, Kansas. The event will bring together livestock producers, industry professionals, and association members for networking, education, and industry discussions. Attendees can register online, use a printable registration form, or contact the KLA office for assistance. The convention offers opportunities to participate in business meetings, educational sessions, and discussions on issues affecting the livestock industry. Participants are encouraged to register before October 30th to take advantage of early registration pricing. Fees will increase beginning October 31st. Hotel availability is limited as the Hilton Garden Inn Convention Center, the event headquarters, has already sold out. However, rooms are still available at several nearby hotels, including the Holiday Inn Express and Suites, Bluemont Hotel, and Courtyard Manhattan, Aggieville. For more information about the KLA Convention and Expo, you can go online to kla.org. And that's been a look at your Ag News on this Wednesday, September 9th.
21: 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And today, we have the author and journalist James McGuire on to tell us the story of Ed Sullivan. James wrote a book on Ed's life, Impresario, The Life and Times of Ed Sullivan. And we wanted to hear from him about the life of this TV legend. James, thanks for joining us. Let's start at the beginning. Where did Ed Sullivan come from? What made him who he became?
22: Ed Sullivan was born in 1901 in Harlem, New York. Very poor Irish Catholic family. And I mean, I think they did not even have the money for medical care. He had a twin brother who died, you know, very, very young, like shortly after his birth. He also had a sister who died very young as well. I mean, it was a desperate, very poor life there in Harlem, New York. His father was known to be someone who really could not get along with people very well. He was a civil servant. At first, he made almost a middle class wage, but then he got into a number of disagreements with people, and his you know, socioeconomic status fell. So when Sullivan's two siblings died, I think the parents just could not take it anymore. They decided, you know, we need to move out of Harlem. We need to move, you know, to a little town. So when he was really a very young boy, they moved to Port Chester, New York, which is just north of New York City, maybe, half hour or so. Really, it's basically a stone's throw away from New York City. It was for him a very, way more pleasant place to grow up. And in terms of, his life around the house, his mother was very big into opera and music. They played the piano around the house, and she played, recordings of, opera. So there was a lot of exposure to music around the house. That played a big role in him. He dreamed of New York City. He always thought, how am I going to get to New York City? First, he wanted to, as World War I broke out, he had dreams of going overseas and actually becoming a soldier. But he actually wasn't quite old enough to be a soldier. So he went down to the recruiting office and tried to fake it. But they would not let him into the army. So he was very disappointed about that. He had to go back home. But he did move. He took a very low-level job as a sports writer in New York City in the 1920s. And that, for him, was a dream come true. I mean, he wrote about this show in Manhattan that featured dogs. It was like a huge dog show. And he saw his byline on the newspaper, and he was hooked. And that was always something that drove him. He always really wanted to be famous. He wanted to be known. And seeing his byline in a newspaper was just, it was addictive for him. And so he had quite a bit of success as a sports reporter. He bounced around from newspaper to newspaper all throughout the 1920s. It was never hard for him to get a job. He wrote about, any kind of sports, football, baseball, swimming, golf. I mean, he wrote about it all. The big twist for him that sort of moved him further into the world of entertainment was that he switched from being a sports reporter to being a gossip columnist for a newspaper. And that really suddenly got him into the world of fame in New York City. So he was constantly hanging out and getting to know and writing about celebrities and athletes, movie stars, radio stars, really in the early days, and later on movie stars in New York City. So, and it gave him, really a still more touch of fame, and he loved it.
21: Ed's life was driven by a competitive zeal. Can you tell us about his first major rivalry?
22: There was a gossip columnist in New York City, a guy named Walter Winchell. His name is unknown at this point, but in the 1930s in America. And Ed and Walter were fierce competitors. The two of them had a fierce competition. And of course, as big as Walter's gossip column was, really it was Walter's radio show. He had a national radio show, and Ed saw that and thought, I need to get my own radio show. So he rounded up some talent, and he would interview people on a radio show, and it was a complete flop. And the problem was that he wrote a very colorful gossip column, but he himself was not a performer. He was, he had a very sort of a droll, downbeat, delivery. But still, he really wanted to be, he wanted to be famous. And so, in the 1920s, radio was the domain. So he tried to get another radio show. And again, it would last like 6 or 8 weeks, and it just would not work. He worked the gossip column angle really hard. It's hard to remember exactly how big newspapers were, in the 1920s and 1930s. They were far, far bigger than they are now. And in a world without television and a world in which movies were really in its infancy, newspapers were the mass medium. And so being a columnist at that time was really a big deal. And that helped Sullivan, of course, get guests for his radio show. And he had a total of 5 radio shows, finally. And every single one was canceled after a fairly short run. One of the things he did, partially to compensate and also as an outgrowth of his gossip column, was that he began to organize vaudeville shows in the 1930s in New York City. And, the important thing to remember about that is that, America was in a depression in those days. And so people would buy they would pay their, a dime to get in, a nickel to get in for the vaudeville show. And they were a very, very demanding audience. If they didn't like it, if they didn't like a performer, if they didn't like an act, they would certainly let the performer know they're a rowdy bunch. And Sullivan, produced vaudeville shows sometimes 6 nights a week, 5-6 nights a week for years in New York City. And his vaudeville shows were sort of a precursor to the final television show in that it was a mix. It could be a comedian, a singer, a mime, maybe some sort of a bizarre oddity act, a juggler, and they would all move really quickly. And Sullivan would MC those vaudeville shows. Of course, there was live theater. And that really gave him a lot of experience in terms of how to put on a show. it taught him a lot. It also gave him that very, very immediate feedback. You know, he would stand backstage and he would watch the performer on stage. He would watch the audience on stage. He would see, okay, how is it the audience relating to this performer? He became, you know, sort of very, very attuned to the idea of what it meant to build an audience.
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3: If you've been impacted by the devastating effects of a tornado, the last thing you need is to be taken advantage of. 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

0: And we're back with Our American Stories and with the story of Ed Sullivan. And joining us is James McGuire, who wrote the book Impresario, The Life and Times of Ed Sullivan. Let's pick up where we last left off with James talking about Sullivan's experience in vaudeville and as a gossip columnist.
1: He's really renowned way before his television years. He was actually quite well known as a gossip columnist. He wrote for a paper, the New York Daily News, which is still publishing daily today, still a big paper in New York City. In the 1940s, they even sent him out to Hollywood to sort of, you know, write about, you know, movie stars. And I mean, everyone, you know, Fred Astaire, all the major stars would, like, you know, play golf with him. And he really hobnobbed with all these people. He knew them all because they wanted to be in his gossip column. Because, you know, in the days before television, being in a major gossip column like that was really a ticket to get more notoriety. So everyone wanted to be nice to him because they wanted, you know, mentioned in his column. In the late 1940s, the very, very beginning of television, and, you know, he had these frustrated, you know, dreams of fame from radio, and he had, you know, had failed so much in radio, and he saw television. He thought, you know what, I am not going to fail in this medium. I fail constantly, and I'm not going to fail in television. He actually wrote that in his one of his columns before his show debuted, his television show debuted. He wrote a column about how he had made up his mind. He had failed in radio, but I'm not going to fail in TV. And so, you know, CBS, you know, launched a variety show in 1948. It was called Toast to the Town. They didn't know who to ask to be the MC of the show. I mean, there weren't, of course, any television stars because TV had not existed. And here was Sullivan. He was a fairly well-known, quite well-known gossip columnist. So they thought, well, let's ask this Sullivan guy. And the thing is, you know, the CBS thought that, you know, or they knew that Sullivan could get guests because Sullivan knew all these people because he wrote about them in his gossip column. They gave Ed a $300 a week budget to book guests. So, I mean, the entire hour of performing was filled with a $300 budget. And so, you know, much of those, that early year or so, Sullivan actually had to pay use his own money to pay guests to get on the show, if you believe that or not. But one of the reasons CBS was banking on him because he had the power of newspapers, which is sort of ironic when you think about it. A television network was relying on the power of a newspaper, you know, to get guests, which, of course, you know, things have really changed now. And that early show, those early shows were really, really rough. Sullivan, of course, was extremely nervous. I mean, this was live television. It wasn't recorded. So, like, when that camera blinked on, you were talking to the live audience. And in those early days, the live audience was just the New York area. It wasn't even a nationwide, you know, network at that point. CBS was not quite nationwide. He was horribly nervous. The show was, you know, slow moving. But the thing that really saved him early on was all those years producing vaudeville shows. He knew how to put on a show, and he knew what the audience liked. I mean, he didn't need to guess what the audience liked because, in a sense, he was one of them. He was an everyman. So if he liked it, they were going to like it. He had a very good sense of what they were going to like. As the 1940s turned into the 1950s, the show really did really well. And CBS, you know, was very happy with it. They had, you know, advertisers, and, you know, Ford Motor Company began advertising with it. And CBS realized, you know, they had a hit on their hand. Meanwhile, NBC looked at it and they said, oh, a variety show on Sunday night, huh? Well, if this Ed Sullivan fellow is doing that, we can do it far better than this Ed Sullivan guy. He's boring. The thing that they didn't fully realize is that Sullivan himself was, of course, you know, not an entertainer. He was a very, you know, Uncle Ed, very slow measured performer. But the way that he knew how to put on a show, the way he could balance the various acts on stage, you know, people really loved that. Colgate-Palmolive sponsored the NBC show, and they thought, you know, well, you know, we will put so much money into this, we will just steamroll, you know, the Sullivan show. And, you know, backed by the Colgate-Palmolive's ad dollars, they booked all sorts of big acts. They had Abbott and Costello, Dean Martin and Jerry Lewis, which were at the time were like super, super hot. They had you know, Jerry Lewis and Dean Martin had a very hot nightclub act in New York City. And the NBC show did pretty well, but, you know, Sullivan really dug in his heels, and he used all the skills he had learned in all those years at vaudeville. And he, at the end of like a 2-year period, he had really outproduced the NBC show. And so his ratings were actually beating NBC, even though NBC's talent budget was far greater. It was simply his ability to produce a show really made the show a huge success. And you know, when CBS first hired Sullivan to do the show, it was called Toaster to Town. But by the early 1950s, he was able to renegotiate his contract, and it would now be called The Ed Sullivan Show. And it was really his show. And he produced it, and he chose the acts every week. You know, he chose what order they were in. Even though he was the MC of the show, what he was really doing, he was producing the show by choosing the acts, deciding, you know, who was going to be on. You know, with every passing season, he kept his, you know, sort of finger on the pulse of America. He knew who was big, and he kept, you know, relating to the culture at large. And, you know, as TV really became a prime part of American life in the 1950s, you know, everyone was gathered around their black and white TV. He was really, you know, the one who became Uncle Ed to the mass audience. They looked to him as sort of the imprimatur, so to speak, of, you know, what is good. He had a consistent gift. He never faltered. You know, he always sort of balanced, you know, something really wholesome with something really jazzy. He would have athletes on. He might have a choir on. He'd have comedians on. It was a mix. And there was always something for the entire family. There was something for little kids, something for the teenagers, something for the grownups. There might be a Broadway show. Might be actually the live cast from a Broadway show would walk across town and actually perform a scene in live television. You know, it could be Frank Sinatra. It could be, you know, the larger, you know, the most popular comedians of the day. Everyone was on the Sullivan Show.
0: And James, you write that he didn't just have his finger on the pulse of entertainment. He was a forward thinker, too. Tell us about that.
1: He really pioneered black performance. He really believed in, you know, diversity on the air. And he was way ahead of his time in this regard. And there were, you know, times where some of the sponsors and some of the audience even got upset. Like, you know, there might have been an element of racism in the audience, but he refused to, like, bow down to that. And there's this great moment. Ed booked the singer Nat King Cole in the mid-1950s. Nat King Cole, of course, is black. Nat King Cole did this Hawaiian theme, and there were two dancers dancing along stage with him instead of this Hawaiian. You know, everyone was in Hawaiian garb. Nat King Cole was very elegantly dressed. And there were like white women dancers, you know, swaying their hips along with Nat King Cole's sort of jazzy tune. And in 1955 or the early 1950s, that was absolutely unheard of for like white performers and black performers to be on stage together. Was like, oh my God, I'm sure, you know, much of the audience would have been shocked by that. But Sullivan refused to, you know, be cowed by that. He constantly booked black performers. There's sort of an historic moment when the singer Pearl Bailey, he gave her a kiss on the cheek one night after she performed. It was like, oh my God, it outraged the audience. But it just did not matter to him. He was going to go ahead and do that. I mean, it was something that mattered to him greatly.
0: You know, James, Sullivan took a leap of faith that most of us wouldn't think of as a hard decision, and that was booking Elvis Presley.
1: You know, Elvis Presley was, of course, exploding on the scene in the 1950s, and Sullivan realized that if he was going to keep his ratings up, he needed to be able to book these really huge ratings. And he looked at Elvis. And he was full of hesitation at first because Elvis was a rock and roller. There was something dangerous about you know, Elvis Presley.
0: And when we come back, we're going to continue with that thought on Elvis Presley and how Ed Sullivan made the choice to head in the direction and embraced a lot of these rock and rollers and how he balanced the old cultural norms with the new ones and how all of that catapulted his show into, well, let's just say the stratosphere. When we come back, more of the life of an unlikely impresario, and in the end, a very likely one as well. And that is, of course, Ed Sullivan and the Ed Sullivan Show. More of this remarkable life story, this quintessential American story, here on Our American Stories.

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2: A cold front continues to slowly move across the region tonight with scattered shower and thunderstorm activity along the Kansas and Oklahoma border, more isolated activity further north and south into central portions of Kansas and into far southern Oklahoma. We'll see temperatures dipping back into the low 50s over northern Nebraska, upper 50s and low 60s for southern Nebraska and most of northern and western Kansas along with the Oklahoma Panhandle, and upper 60s and low 70s still hanging on over southern Kansas and central and eastern portions of Oklahoma. On Thursday, we'll see those thunderstorm chances pushing off to the southeast. Still some lingering rain chances in southeastern Kansas, as well as central and eastern Oklahoma, especially early in the day, and then more into Oklahoma as we head into the late afternoon. High temperatures in the low to mid-80s for most of the region, with a band of upper 80s stretching from south-central Kansas back to the northwest into western Nebraska. That's a look at your latest forecast from the Weatherology Weather Center. I'm meteorologist Ray Miller.
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4: A new plan from the White House could deal a significant blow to U.S. cattle ranchers. Farm Bureau's John Newton says the plan calls for importing a large volume of foreign beef.
5: Over the next 90 days, he plans to allow imports of up to 300,000 metric tons of beef into the U.S. market with a goal of trying to lower ground beef prices. So this is a very big deal for farmers and the cattle industry.
4: He says the U.S. cattle herd is at a 50-year low, and the imports take away incentives for ranchers to rebuild the herd.
5: We start to see farmers start to retain heifers so that we can begin to rebuild the herd. The cattle cycle is a 10-year cycle. It takes years and years and years to rebuild the herd.
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8: And we're back with Our American Stories and with James McGuire, the author of Impresario. James, you were just telling us about how having Elvis on The Sullivan Show was a risky move, but Ed did it anyway. What was that all about?
9: You know, on the other hand, I mean, Sullivan had to have him on. And so what he did is he did his best to balance it out. He had Elvis on, you know, multiple times. And it was going to be huge. It was actually quite controversial because the show was so wholesome And Elvis was not known to be wholesome. And the very first night that Elvis was on, it was a huge cultural moment. I mean, there were literally 60 million people tuned into live television that night, which is about a third of the country at that point. What Sullivan did was he instructed the cameraman to only shoot Elvis from the hips upwards. So you couldn't see those dangerous swiveling hips that Elvis did. And you could just see him singing. You know, he did his best to sort of sanitize Elvis for the section of the audience that was outraged, and yet still, you know, mine him for ratings. After that first show, there was enormous controversy. I mean, people said, oh, that is filth. You know, Ed has lost his way. You know, this is really trash. Why is this trash on the air? On the other hand, the ratings were like so huge that, you know, Sullivan had to kind of keep trying to get him on. So he had him on again. The second time he booked him, he booked a children's choir to sing before him. It was very sort of religious and you know, very, very sweet and wholesome. And then, you know, Ed introduced Elvis and he talked about Elvis and he said, you know, he's a fine young boy. A fine young man was the phrase. He's a fine young man. And it was Ed's way of saying, look, don't be threatened by this guy. You know, he's okay. Which, yeah, it was kind of like Ed beginning to go down that slippery slope of, well, the show had been really, really wholesome, but, you know, rock and roll is growing and we need to help. We need to have this on. So Elvis was a big cultural moment, and it was almost like the birth of rock and roll in the American living room. When Ed Sullivan had Elvis Presley on television, something changed in America. Something shifted there, which brings us to the early 60s. You know, there's this, the idea of the Beatles on Ed Sullivan, which the Beatles debuted on Ed Sullivan's show in February of 1964. And there's this story that Ed always tried to promote about how he discovered the Beatles. It's actually not true. He always claimed that he was coming home from London and he saw the Beatles getting off a plane in London and it was a mob scene. He decided right then and there to actually to book the Beatles. In fact, there was a young talent agent who worked in Europe named Peter Pritchard that Ed trusted. And Peter said, I think these Beatles guys, you know, might be worth booking. Ed wasn't sure at first. And indeed, the Beatles had really hardly been heard of in America at that point. They had maybe some radio play, but they were not big. And, you know, they're certainly, you know, a really rock band, as soft as the Beatles may seem now. They were truly a rock band in their day. And he decided that, you know, he saw the potential for them. He could see the, you know, the them going up the charts in England. He thought, okay, it's time to take a chance on these young lads. But he was going to point. They had maybe some radio play, but they were not big. And, you know, they're certainly, you know, a really rock band, as soft as the Beatles may seem now. They were truly a rock band in their day. And he decided that, you know, he saw the potential for them. He could see the, you know, the them going up.

0: were making something like $10,000, you know, a night. The Beatles actually got paid $3,500 for three different performances, $3,500 a night for three different performances. And they weren't even the headliners to begin with. As the show came up, as February of 64, that first show came up, you know, the cultural momentum built so much. It was like, you know, oh my God, that, you know, the teenagers were beginning to discover who the Beatles were. You know, they came to America, they gave a few interviews, they seemed really charming. They had long hair. It was pretty outrageous. And that night, February 9th, 1964, they debuted. They played three songs. The crowd went absolutely crazy. The teenage girls, you know, were just could not control themselves. Ed had to, like, you know, restrict the tickets. It was really hard to get a ticket that night. He made a big deal of giving his ticket, giving a few stray tickets to some friends, because everyone who had a teenager wanted to get a seat in the auditorium that night. A total of 74 million people watched that first show that night. It was, again, really the night that Ed Sullivan had the Beatles on the Ed Sullivan Show. In a sense, it was like the true beginning of the rock era in America. We'd have them on live two more times, and then he had a number of recorded performances. But it really changed things, and it did create the beginning of sort of a schism in the show, in that obviously the ratings were through the roof, and there was a segment of the audience that absolutely really loved the Beatles. There's another segment of the audience that really detested the Beatles. And, you know, I read a lot of the reviews in the Washington Post and other, you know, serious newspapers, and, you know, they're outraged, and that, you know, these boys don't know how to make music. It's just, you know, a lot of noise, and they need to get a haircut, you know, get a job and get a haircut. And, you know, but Sullivan did, again, he played a similar game that he had done with Elvis, do his best to sort of, you know, soften the Beatles' image and, you know, be friends with them and have these publicity photos taken. The Beatles are actually nice young boys. You know, he really played that as much as he could. And if anything, it made the show, you know, really, really the dominant cultural platform of the 1960s. It became the kind of platform where, you know, if Ed had you on, you were going to be famous, whether it was a comedian or a juggler or, you know, certainly a music band, something theatrical. If you were booked in the Ed Sullivan Show, it meant, you know, you were famous. And the Beatles helped move that process along. You know, one of the problems was that the show was always the big tent, and it had something for everyone, and, you know, the kids and the teenagers and the grown-ups and, you know, mom and dad. And problem is, as rock became more dominant, you know, the audience couldn't always sit through what the other audience members liked. And so that rock and roll caused something of a schism in his audience, even as it sort of jet fueled the ratings. You know, a big part of the audience was very, very upset by it. And, you know, the Rolling Stones were getting big right there in the early, the mid-1960s as well. And, you know, Ed did his best to sanitize them. Of course, the Rolling Stones had a song called "Let's Spend the Night Together." And Sullivan insisted that they change the lyrics to "Let's Spend Some Time Together," which, you know, the Rolling Stones agreed to because they really wanted to be on the show because it was so big. I mean, when Mick Jagger actually sang that lyric, "Let's Spend Some Time Together," he really kind of played with it very theatrically. He sort of rolled his eyes, like he kind of made fun of it for those people who knew what the real lyric was. He sort of almost mocked it. But, I mean, they wanted to be on the show. And it was something, one night, actually, he had the Rolling Stones on a number of times, and he actually insisted that they wash their hair before they go on. Because he was really, it pissed Sullivan off that they had long hair. He did not really like these long hair types. And I interviewed Joan Rivers, And I read about that he had asked the Rolling Stones to wash their hair. And Joan Rivers was on one of those nights. He said, yes, that he really did. He insisted the Rolling Stones wash their hair. It was just kind of like Ed was, you know, endlessly square. He wanted the ratings, but, you know, that square part of him never went away.
1: No, it never went away. And part of the audience was really square and part of it wasn't. Imagine 74 million Americans watched the Beatles and their first appearance. And the country then had 192 million people. By the way, even Uncle Walter did not approve. The great Walter Cronkite complained about the music. He said it wasn't for him. And he did not like the long hair and made notice of it. And thus came the great divide in America. There's Ed Sullivan right in the middle of it. When we come back, more of this remarkable story about the impresario, Ed Sullivan, with James McGuire here on Our American Story.

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1: Wanted, your eyes and ears. 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The cattle industry is paramount to the economy of the plains. KFRM is proud to be a part of that industry and proud to help punish those who would steal cattle. A strange pickup in the neighborhood with a stock trailer, lights out at night in a pasture, an out-of-state truck or trailer in line at the sale barn. Remember, call law enforcement immediately and you could receive a $5,000 reward from KFRM.
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3: News this hour from Town Hall. I'm Keith Peters in Washington. President Trump is heading to Dallas for his Republican midterm convention, where he's expected to speak both tonight and tomorrow. President Trump says too much is being made of many Republicans opting not to attend the convention.
4: The reason that some people are not coming is because we don't have room for 500 politicians. We have room for the ones that have a close race, if they're slightly behind or slightly ahead or tied. But we don't have rooms for people that are 35 points up and don't need to be there. We said stay back and campaign. Every politician that we've wanted to be there is there.
3: The event is part rally and part fundraiser, aiming to boost Republican candidates by highlighting Trump's first 2 years in office. Vice President J.D. Vance is also expected to speak. The U.S. military says it destroyed five Iranian oil tankers on Tuesday in response to the latest attacks on its warships, the latest burst of back-and-forth strikes moving both sides back toward open hostilities.
5: Following the American strikes, Iran launched missiles toward U.S. targets in Jordan, according to Iranian state-run media. Jordan's military said its air defense systems intercepted 18 ballistic missiles launched toward its territories, and two others fell in places where no one lives. No casualties were reported. The latest strikes are part of a dual economic and military approach by President Donald Trump to bring an end to the war. The Trump administration on Tuesday also imposed sanctions on additional elements of Iran's aviation industry, targeting more than two dozen commercial and private airlines in a new push to isolate Tehran from its remaining trading partners. Bernie Bennett, Washington.
3: A federal judge in Miami has ruled that social media influencers Andrew and Tristan Tate must remain in custody as they fight extradition to the United Kingdom. That's where the brothers are accused of rape and sex trafficking. More on these stories at townhall.com.
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5: Here's the Wall Street Business Report.
6: President Trump said today oil prices that have surged because of the war with Iran likely won't come down until after the U.S. midterm elections.
7: Shortly, but right after the election, because they'd like to have it that way, but right after the election, oil prices are going to be tumbling downward. They're going to be tumbling down, and we'll get them down, I think, for gasoline, we'll get them below $2 a gallon.
6: An Anthropic researcher is resigning over concerns about irresponsible development of artificial intelligence. Jacob Coxon, who worked at Anthropic and OpenAI, shared his worries about unsafe development practices and underestimating AI's capabilities on the social platform X today. His post reached nearly 100 million people overnight, sparking widespread online discussions. It was a big losing session on Wall Street today because of tensions in the Strait of Hormuz. The Dow was off more than 400 points.
5: News
6: for the Wall Street Business Report.
5: Gambia's president pledges more power to the people. We're talking about electricity by next month. The vow follows violent demonstrations sparked by Gambia's energy crisis.
8: In a televised address to the nation, President Adama Barrow appealed for calm and urged the youth not to destroy the country's electricity infrastructure. On Monday night, police used tear gas to disperse angry protesters who had gathered in parts of the country, including near the president's office, and were calling for him to step down. President Adama Barrow is seeking a controversial third term in office in December, and the country's energy crisis will be a key factor in the forthcoming election.
5: The BBC's Thomas Nardi. Secretary of State Marco Rubio is visiting Ecuador on the second leg of a three-nation tour of South America aimed at boosting security cooperation with conservative leaders. More on these stories at townhall.com.
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10: And we're back with Our American Stories and the final segment with James McGuire and his book, Impresario, The Life and Times of Ed Sullivan. James, tell us about the production of the show and what made it so unique for that kind of product.
11: The interesting thing about the show is that it remained live television throughout the run. It ran from 1948 to 1971. It was live television the entire time. So if there was a mistake, there was a mistake. And Sullivan really ran it so carefully, minute by minute. But I mean, sometimes he would need to tell performers later in the show, hey, you know, these earlier show performers ran a little long. You know, you're going to have to cut down your act a little bit if you want to get on the air. George Carlin, the comedian, Carlin was on the Sullivan show many times, and it would always, you know, be very nerve-wracking to him because George Carlin would have this routine put together, like 5 or 6 minutes, you know, carefully constructed routine, you know, one line, you know, led to the next. And he would be booked for like, you know, minute 50 in the hour-long show. Sullivan would come backstage at around minute 38 and go, well, you know, we're running long. You're going to have to cut 2 minutes from your act. And, you know, in the next 10 minutes before he went on the air, you know, George Carlin would have to figure out, okay, how am I going to cut down my act from 6 minutes to 4 minutes? So it was really, really nerve-wracking for a lot of performers to have to make changes and deal with live television.
10: Things really took a turn, James, when the Doors performed on the show. And that band was, of course, led by Jim Morrison. Tell us about that incident.
11: So the Doors, of course, were going to, as they became famous, they were booked. Ed definitely booked them on the show. And again, he didn't like, you know, the lyrics. There was a drug reference, you know, something along the lines of, you know, you take me higher. And it sounded to Ed like, you know, someone's doing drugs. He didn't want that on the air. And so he said, you know, you're going to have to change the lyrics. Jim Morrison and the band kind of hemmed and hawed about it. And they, you know, they really wanted to be in the show because there was so much fame involved with being on the show. Morrison agreed, okay, I will change the lyrics. And in the control room, they had ways of dealing with, you know, rock bands. They could change the, they could sometimes, you know, turn things down and turn things up, which they would do on occasion. They would shift a camera angle. So they were ready for Morrison, but they expected him to change the lyric as he did. So when it actually came to the live performance, he went ahead, he sang the original lyric as he was written in the song. And he refused. And it was kind of this classic moment where, you know, this rebellious generation simply was not going to be controlled by the establishment anymore. And, you know, that was a real problem for Sullivan. So the producer of the show went backstage and said to the Doors, well, Mr. Sullivan was going to book you boys five more times, but you'll never be in this show again. And, you know, Jim Morrison, you know, looked at him and said, look, you know, we did Ed Sullivan. And of course, that was the end of the Doors. But it did create a time period where the rock bands were getting edgier. It was the late 1960s. It wasn't sort of the wholesome, you know, finger snapping Beatles quite as much anymore. That, you know, the acid rock was coming up. It really created a problem for the audience. It exacerbated the earlier problem where, like, parts of the audience simply could not handle it. They would not want to stand, you know, sit through the, you know, the rock music. Obviously the teenagers loved it. And the Sullivan Show was, you know, a big part of a rock band's career in the 1960s was playing the Ed Sullivan Show. The problem was, you know, for the older audience who hated it, it caused a problem for the show. And it's really one of the things that helped bring the show to an end, in that before rock and roll, everyone could sit together and watch this show. And, you know, you might not love all of it, but it was all going to be okay. Once these harder edged, you know, acid rock bands started getting on, part of the audience said, no, we're just not going to take it anymore. And so that it caused a lot of problems with ratings for the show. And it was almost like the beginning of a trend in television where there was narrow casting. Before, there had been the big tent was really Sullivan's classic formula. But, you know, American culture had begun to break into its various niches, so that big tent wasn't working for Sullivan anymore. Finally, you know, CBS said, we can't, you know, the ratings aren't there anymore. And the show was canceled in 1971. Ed was hoping it could run for a couple more years. He was really, really heartbroken. His world ended at that point. And he had suffered in those later years in the 1960s, in the later 1960s and early 70s. He suffered what appeared to be, it was never officially diagnosed as Alzheimer's, but it had the feeling of kind of a dementia. He had a lot of memory problems beyond just what an elderly man might. And he had an extremely lonely period. And I mean, his family didn't live right next to him. And so as much as they loved him and did their best, it's like, for all the glory of the show and the glamour of the show and the enormous fame that the show brought him, and really, in a sense, he attained his lifelong dream, was to be famous. He wanted to be famous, and he became famous. At the very, very end of his life, I think he was very lonely, and I think he felt lost.
10: James, tell us about Sullivan's final days and also about the legacy he left.
11: In his very final days, he was living in New York City by himself and, you know, very, very lonely, and he contracted esophageal cancer. You know, the doctors knew he was dying. They didn't want to let him know. His family didn't want to let him know because they wanted to keep his spirits up, but they knew, in fact, he was dying. He was admitted to the hospital. Ironically, he died on a Sunday night, later in the evening on a Sunday night. And it's kind of like the ultimate irony of his life, in that he had lived for Sunday nights. And from 1948 to 1971, every Sunday night for all those years had been about the show. And then, so, you know, he had lived for Sunday nights, and indeed, you know, he died on a Sunday night. So I think it's something almost poetic about that. There's a few things I would say is the legacy of him. Is that if you look at the shows, and the shows are, again, stored at the Library of Congress. I mean, those 23 years from 1948 to 1971 are really an incredible, you know, compendium of the brightest lights in American culture in that time period. The best of Broadway, the best of classical, he booked classical music, the best of rock music, you know, the comedians, entertainers of all stripes, athletes. I mean, something like, you know, 10,000 performers were on the show over the course of his 23-year run. And the fact that record exists is an amazing record of American culture in those years. I mean, he was such a news hound and sort of he kept his finger in the pulse. When things changed, he changed with it. He was never booking last year's act. He was always booking this year's act, or maybe even a little bit ahead. And so that the show becomes a complete, you know, sort of cultural repository of what was so special, what was so wonderful and fabulous about American culture in those years. In a sense, his idea of the Big Tent, in which there's something for everyone, became outdated for television itself. I mean, television moved into serving narrow slices of the audience. But there is that image of the Big Tent where we all sat together and watched television as a family, and we shared this communal experience. It's really very, very beautiful.
10: And you've been listening to James McGuire in his terrific book, Impresario, The Life and Times of Ed Sullivan. And in a way, it's a walk through the 20th century. There wasn't anybody or anything that didn't want to come on that stage and share their talents. Nobody didn't come there and show up. And what made the Sullivan Show a success ultimately, in the end, led to its demise. Rock and roll became that medium that had at its core separation from the old and the young. I mean, the infamous Pete Townsend quote, "never trust anyone over 30," and that he hoped he died by the time he was 30, was at the root of rock and roll. It was rebellion at its essence. And in the end, Sullivan embraced it. And in the end, well, the country was fragmenting and the country was being split apart by not only this music, by a new generation hellbent on separating from their family traditions and from American traditions often. I can still see in my head vividly that performance by Jim Morrison, because it wasn't just edgy, it was dark. And when he sang the lyrics from Light My Fire, he shouted, "Girl, you can't get much higher," shouted it. He reveled in the rebellion and in sticking it to Sullivan. And this was something I think that Ed felt a deep betrayal about, because here he was trying to advance the careers of these folks and the Doors and bands like it. And in the end, they had no respect for him and no regard for his audience. And in the end, Ed died a lonely man, had spent no time on his family, had chased fame, got the fame, but something big was missing. I mean, the end of the book is really tough because he loses his wife and his show at about the same time. And in the end, he lost his life. He had wanted so desperately, by the way, to make it to his 25th anniversary, and he got to 23. 10,000 performers on the show in 23 years, an achievement that no one has matched since. The story of Ed Sullivan. By the way, pick the book up, Impresario. Go to Amazon.com. You won't put it down. It's quite a read about ambition and fame and the limits of both in living a good and happy life. Again, the story of Ed Sullivan. The book is Impresario. The Ed Sullivan story. The story of fame and its limits here on Our American Stories.

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1: This is Lee Habib, and this is Our American Stories, the show where America is the star and the American people, coming to you from the city where the West begins, Fort Worth, Texas. PAL codes, or codes for permissive action links, are complex multi-digit combinations that vary for each nuclear weapon system, which prevent the unauthorized use of nuclear weapons, but this wasn't always so. Here to tell the story is Simon Whistler from the Today I Found Out YouTube channel. 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
2: During the height of the Cold War, the US military put such an emphasis on rapid response to an attack on American soil that to minimize any foreseeable delay in launching a nuclear missile, for nearly two decades, they intentionally set the launch codes at every silo in the United States to a string of eight zeros. We guess the first thing that we need to address is how this came to be in the first place. Well, in 1962, JFK signs the National Action Security Memorandum 160, which was supposed to ensure that every nuclear weapon in the US was fitted with a permissive action link, PAL, basically a small device that ensured that the missile could be launched with only the right code and with the right authority. There was particularly a concern that the nuclear missiles the United States had stationed in other countries, some of which had somewhat unstable leaderships, could potentially be seized by those governments and launched. With the PAL system, this became much less of a problem. Beyond foreign seizure, there was also the problem that many US commanders had the ability to launch nukes under their control at any time. Just one commanding officer who wasn't quite right in the head, and World War III begins. As US General Horace M. Wade stated about General Thomas Power, "I used to worry about General Power. I used to worry that General Power was not stable. I used to worry about the fact that he had control over so many weapons and weapon systems and could, under certain conditions, launch the force. Back in the days before we had real positive control, i.e. PAL locks, SAC had the power to do a lot of things, and it was in his hands. And he knew it." To give you an idea of how secure the PAL system was at this time, bypassing one was described once as being about as complex as performing a tonsillectomy while entering the patient from the wrong end. This system was supposed to be essentially hotwire proof, making sure only people with the correct codes could activate the nuclear weapons and launch the missiles. However, though the devices were supposed to be fitted on every nuclear missile after JFK issued his memorandum, the military continually dragged its heels on the matter. In fact, it was noted that a full 20 years after JFK had ordered PALs to be fitted to every nuclear device, half of the missiles in Europe were still protected by simple mechanical locks. Most that did have the new system in place weren't even activated until 1977. Those in the US that had been fitted with the devices, such as the one in the Minuteman silos, were installed under the close scrutiny of Robert McNamara, JFK's Secretary of Defense.
3: And the conventional wisdom is, don't make the same mistake twice. Learn from your mistakes. And we all do. Maybe we make the same mistake three times, but hopefully not four or five. There'll be no learning period. The nuclear weapons. You make one mistake, you're going to destroy nations.
2: However, the Strategic Air Command greatly resented McNamara's presence, and almost as soon as he left, the code to launch the missiles, all 50 of them, was set to eight zeros. Oh, and in case you actually did forget the code, it was handily written down on a checklist handed out to soldiers. As Dr. Bruce G. Blair, who was once a Minuteman launch officer, stated, Our launch checklist, in fact, instructed us, the firing crew, to double-check the locking panel in our underground launch bunker to ensure that no digits other than zero had been inadvertently dialed into the panel. This ensured that there was no need to wait for presidential confirmation that would have just wasted valuable Russian nuking time. To be fair, there was also the possibility that command centers or communication lines could be wiped out, so having a bunch of nuclear missiles sitting around unlaunchable because nobody had the code was seen as a greater risk by the military brass than a few soldiers simply deciding to launch the missiles without proper authorization. Dr. Blair, whose resume to date is far too long to write out here, is the one who broke this 8-0s news to the world in his 2004 article, Keeping Presidents in the Nuclear Dark. He also outlined the significant disconnect between the nation's elected leaders and the military when it came to nuclear weapons during the Cold War. Dr. Blair had previously made waves in 1977 when he wrote another article entitled The Terrorist Threat to World's Nuclear Programs. He had first attempted to communicate the serious security problems at the nuclear silos to congressmen starting around 1973. When that information fell on mostly deaf ears, he decided to outline it for the public in this 1977 article, where he described how just four people acting in tandem could easily activate a nuclear launch in the silos he had worked in. Further, amongst other things, the PAL system McNamara had touted was barely in operation, and thus launches could be authorized by anyone without presidential authority. He also noted how virtually anyone who asked for permission to tour the launch facility was granted it, with little to no background checks performed. It is perhaps not coincidence that the PAL systems were all activated and the codes changed the same year this article was published. So, to recap, for around 20 years, the Strategic Air Commands went out of their way to make launching a nuclear missile as easy and quick as possible. To be fair, they had their reasons, such as the fact that the soldiers in the silos in the case of a real nuclear war may have needed to be able to launch the missiles without being able to contact anyone on the outside. That said, their actions were in direct violation of the orders of the Commander-in-Chief. Further, not activating this safeguard and lack security ensured that someone with very little planning, someone with three friends who had a mind to, could have started World War III. We don't even think that could pass for a bad conspiracy theory film plot, but history is so often stranger than fiction.
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5: A cold front continues to slowly move across the region tonight, with scattered shower and thunderstorm activity along the Kansas and Oklahoma border, more isolated activity further north and south into central portions of Kansas and into far southern Oklahoma. We'll see temperatures dipping back into the low 50s over northern Nebraska, upper 50s and low 60s for southern Nebraska and most of northern and western Kansas, along with the Oklahoma Panhandle, and upper 60s and low 70s still hanging on over southern Kansas and central and eastern portions of Oklahoma. On Thursday, we'll see those thunderstorm chances pushing off to the southeast. Still some lingering rain chances in southeastern Kansas, as well as central and eastern Oklahoma, especially early in the day, and then more into Oklahoma as we head into the late afternoon. High temperatures in the low to mid-80s for most of the region, with a band of upper 80s stretching from south-central Kansas back to the northwest into western Nebraska. That's a look at your latest forecast from the Weatherology Weather Center. I'm meteorologist Ray Miller.
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0: This is Our American Stories, and as you know, we tell stories about everything here on this show, and we love hearing from you, the listeners. Your stories are some of our favorites. Our next story is brought to us by Ryan Buck in Des Moines, Iowa, home of our great affiliate, 1040 WHO. It's called The Hope Story of John Humphrey because it was made for the Humphrey family and their friends at the Lutheran Church of Hope, their home church in West Des Moines. We will be hearing from John, his mother, Jennifer, and his father, Mark. Let's take a listen.
1: I've played baseball since I was 3 or 4 years old. I've always loved it. I play it every single summer. It makes me happy. I feel good when I play baseball, especially when I pitch. Pitching is my favorite thing about baseball. My mom is a nurse, and she listened to me one day, and she thought something was wrong.
2: He came in from playing basketball one day, and he was like, "Mommy, my heart feels like it's beating like really hard." So I grabbed my stethoscope and listened to him. And I could hear it.
1: And so I went into the doctor to get that checked out. And while he was there, he said, "You have a family history of heart problems. I want to get you into a cardiologist just to see."
3: And Dr. Law walked in and brought his mentor with him from the University of Michigan. And they both looked at John, and they looked at Jennifer and I, and they said, "John has a very serious arrhythmia that could take his life at any moment."
1: He said, "There's no easy way to put this. It's not my job to put it easy. It's my job to take care of you." He said, you only see beats like this or strips like these on people in the hospital, and they have these beats like this right before they die.
2: Your son could die at any time. With the next heartbeat, we don't know. We don't know how he's alive right now. We've not seen anything like this.
1: The doctor said, "I want to go in. I want to put an ICD in, pacemaker." He said, "Going into my heart is like going into a minefield." They didn't really think it would be successful. The likelihood of it being successful was very low.
2: We said, "You're having this." He didn't want it. He didn't want it placed. He didn't want to have to miss any of his baseball season. It was the state tournament was coming up, and he was not going to let his team down.
1: I tried to fight it. I was like, if I get this, I feel like my dream of playing sports is just done. I feel like I'll be a different person. And what if it messes with my heart or makes it worse? I didn't want to have anything to do with it.
2: We let him. I sat on the, the bleachers holding an AED.
3: It was a little bit emotional because we'd gotten the word that any time this arrhythmia could take him out, but he wanted to pitch, so we prayed a lot. We prayed as a team.
1: I wasn't worried. I was just really at peace playing, and I was having just a good time.
3: And he went out there, and he went the full game, won the game from the mound, pitched a two-hitter, struck out 14 and walked one, and that kid hadn't picked up a baseball in 3 to 4 weeks before that game. And I greeted him as he came off the mound, and just looked at him and I said, "Let's say a prayer because, God just lifted you up today and you certainly have inspired a lot of people that know your story." And he just had this big smile on his face as we walked off the fields.
1: I walked with my mom and we sat on some benches and just kind of absorbed everything around us. And I just came to the conclusion, like, okay, sometimes you just have to give things up to live the best life you can. I can't worry about this. So I had a lot of people praying for me. My surgeon, he reads a devotion. His daughter sent him a devotion every day before he goes into surgery, because we got around in a circle, my family and then the surgeon. We all prayed together, and I hadn't read my devotion yet, but that was actually what I prayed. I prayed that God, just guide his hands through my heart and just do good things, please. And just hopefully everything works. And so that was just one of those things, like God saying, hey, I'm right here with you. When I was giving a hug to my parents, saying goodbye before I went into the operating room, I was like kind of worried, nervous. But then as soon as I stepped in the operating room, I just was really happy. It's kind of indescribable. Like, it's weird how in what should have been the scariest time of my life, moment of my life, I was, I think, probably the happiest I've been ever.
2: It's a great sign to see before going in. And so John walked through the doorway, and the last thing I saw before the door closed was John sitting on the edge of the bed laughing.
1: I just started smiling, and I tried to lighten up the room because those people were probably really nervous. So even when I laid down and right before I went under, I was smiling, and I was just like thinking, oh, how great is life, even though I probably shouldn't have had that point of view then. It was definitely God. He was definitely holding me up. He was right there, and it was just a really reassuring feeling, like, hey, I'm here, you're gonna be okay. And so I was just happy, and so he just made me happy. When I woke up, I felt like God's hand was right on my chest, and he was saying, you're okay, everything went perfectly fine. It was the best feeling I've ever had in my life. It was all-encompassing joy and love and peace, and I just felt right at home. I just felt perfect, and so I kind of started bawling right then, because that was a really big, powerful moment.
2: The first thing that he could say when he could speak was, glory be to God. With tears running down his face, my husband said, babe, why is he crying? Is he hurting? I said, he's not crying because he's hurting. He's crying because he realizes there is a God. There is a God. And he is good.
4: Hi, Pastor Mike. Thank you for your prayers. I made it. God is good. Glory to God. Thank you.
1: Prayer is a very strong thing. And so when I woke up from surgery, I was kind of recovering a little bit, coming back to my senses. And I just had another aha moment, like, oh my gosh, prayer works. And that was just one of the coolest moments of the whole thing, because prayer went from like you feel like you have to just like kind of say hi to God or whatever and give thanks, to more of a connection with God and an outreach to God. Even though it was a bad situation, it brought a lot of good out of it, because I got reconnected with people, got reconnected with myself, and I discovered Christ a lot more, and I discovered life more too. He pretty much just changed everything, changed my whole life really, but he changed it for the good, definitely, because I think I'm a better person now than I was before. So yeah, stick with God, for sure.
0: And you've been listening to John Humphrey, and my goodness, prayer is a very strong thing indeed, especially when you get families and communities praying together in unison for a common cause. The Humphrey family story, and that is John, Jennifer, his mom, and Mark, his father. All of their stories, so many other stories like it here in this great country, here on Our American Stories.

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1: This is Lee Habib, and this is Our American Stories. Up next, the story of the man who quite literally wrote the dictionary, but not just any dictionary, the first truly American dictionary. Here to share the story of Noah Webster is Joshua Kendall, author of The Forgotten Founding Father, Noah Webster's Obsession and the Creation of an American Culture. We'd like to thank the U.S. Library of Congress for providing this audio. Let's get into the story.
2: He has what I call some Forrest Gump moments. He's born in West Hartford in 1758, graduates from Yale in 1778. In his freshman year at Yale, he's a member of the Yale militia, and he makes eye contact with George Washington en route to Cambridge, where he's going to take over command of the Continental Army. In the summer before his senior year at Yale, he, his two brothers, and his father fight in the Battle of Saratoga. That's the one battle that we won, and Webster was very proud to have been there at the creation of America. But those are small moments. Webster wants to be a writer. He loves Yale. He has insatiable intellectual curiosity, but the economy is tanking. There's hyperinflation. They're printing $60 bills, $70 bills. They're all worthless. So he comes home to his father's house, his farm in West Hartford, and says, "Dad, I want to be a writer." And his father says, "Son," he gives him an $8 bill, which is worthless. "As son, you're on your own now." And here's Webster's reaction. The subject of this memoir was cast upon the world at the age of 20, without property, without patrons, and in the midst of a war which had disturbed all occupations. For the next couple of days, he locks himself in his room and reads Samuel Johnson's moral essays. And then he decides that Samuel Johnson, the author of the great 1755 dictionary, is going to be his spiritual father. Some of you may have seen the Facebook movie, which starts with a rejection. The fellow, Mark Zuckerberg, is rejected by his girlfriend and then spends 20 hours on computer code and comes up with Facebook. And I think Webster has the same kind of character type. It's obsessive that he gets rejected, the economy's tanking, his father says, "Forget about it." And he's just determined. And out of this pain and frustration comes the dictionary. But the reason he was so well known wasn't his dictionary. In the 1780s, he publishes a speller. That's a three-parter. It has a speller, a grammar, and a reader. And the speller was the Harry Potter of its day. It sold 100 million copies. This man really knew how to sell books. Every American school kid for five generations learned how to read using Webster's speller. And one of those kids was Jefferson Davis, who in 1858 is a senator from Mississippi. And on the 100th anniversary of Noah Webster's birth, he says, "We have a unity of language which no other people possess, and we owe this unity above all to Noah Webster's Yankee spelling book." Now, Davis, 3 years later, became the president of the Confederacy, and his day job was to kill us in New England. But that's really Webster's central achievement. He gave us American English. We're the most ethnically diverse nation on the face of the earth, but from Maine to California, we all speak the same language. As I told you, it's the Harry Potter. It's selling like crazy, and he's afraid of piracy. He's very enterprising. What he ends up doing is he becomes the father of copyright law. Remember, we have the Articles of Confederation and states of all the power. So he goes on a book tour to every single state capital and gets copyright law passed. And he's a compiling and organizing machine. During his book tour, he did a personal house count of the houses in every one of America's major cities. Philadelphia had 4582, but he has to deal with round numbers, so it becomes 4600. And that data set was folded into the first census. And I argue that he had obsessive compulsive personality disorder, that he loved rules, order, and lists. Now, that's not the same as obsessive compulsive disorder. People with OCD have trouble functioning. They may be so anxious that they're going to set the house on fire. They have to check the burner. People with severe cases of the disease can spend hours doing that. They're not going to write dictionaries. But people with OCPD, with a personality disorder, they function better than well as long as they find a project they can focus on. And people with OCPD are the types of people who won't go into treatment, but they'll drive other family members into treatment. And Webster had a son, William, who got very depressed, and he never finished Yale. And he was an editor, but he never really had a career of his own. He had six daughters and one son. And I have a sense that being Noah Webster's only son was tough. He was very crotchety. When he turns 50, he says that no one under 45 should be allowed to vote. Doesn't make any sense as policy. He's just kind of popping off. And he alienated during his lifetime a lot of people. And Ambrose Bierce, the satirist, captures that in his Devil's Dictionary in 1911. Bierce takes potshots at everyone, but he can't resist taking one of Webster. And he defines hell as the eternal resting place of the late Dr. Noah Webster, dictionary maker. He's arrogant, and he always thinks he knows it all, and sometimes he really does. And in 1785, he diagnoses what's wrong with America. He thinks that the Articles of Confederation aren't working, and he writes this pamphlet called Sketches of American Policy, and he takes the pamphlet to George Washington, and this Yale whippersnapper, this 25-year-old kid, is going to tell Washington what to do to fix the country. I get this from Washington's diary. Washington was a farmer and always kept close track of the weather. So the morning of Friday, May 20th, 1785, was bright and sunny, though there was a slight chill in the air. In the early afternoon, just as the mercury hit 68 degrees, the brisk southerly wind began to calm down. But not so Noah Webster Jr. He kept beating his horse with a cane as he traipsed across the rocky roads just south of Alexandria. A young man in a hurry, the gangly six-footer with the flaming red hair, square jaw, and gray eyes, was dashing off to keep an important appointment. He's headed to Mount Vernon to tell Washington what to do. Webster came from Connecticut, and he found that Connecticut was very reasonable. And in the Sketches of American Policy, this pamphlet that he takes to Washington, what he wants to do is bring the reasonableness of Connecticut to the country as a whole. And he says, in Connecticut, thus the whole point of the state is brought to a single point, united in a single person. And that's his argument for the presidency. He argues for the president, and you'll see that James Madison takes this notion over when he gets to thinking about the Constitution. Sipping a glass of Madeira, Webster got a chance to explain the crucial fourth and final sketch of that pamphlet. The Articles of Confederation, passed in haste by the Second Continental Congress, had, according to Webster, failed to unite the 13 colonies sufficiently. Summarizing his main concern, and he's a brilliant wordsmith, and he puts it beautifully, he told Washington that since each state retained the power to defeat the will of the other states, quote, our union is but a name and our confederation a cobweb. A stronger federal government, Webster emphasized, could improve the advantages of the American states as provincial interest would become inseparable from national interest. Remember that I told you that he sort of nationalizes our language, and here I'm arguing that he also nationalizes our politics. Now, at this point in the dinner, I think Washington is a little bit nervous because he's not a college guy and he's very impressed by Webster and he thinks he's on to something, but he's a little bit out of his depth. He wasn't a policy guy. He didn't do details. And, you know, Webster's a Yaley, James Madison is a Princeton guy, John Adams is a Harvard guy. So here's what Washington does, and he always seems to know what to do. He nods his assent and then promises Webster that he would ask his friend, the Virginia legislator, to read the entire work as soon as possible. And Madison reads it and works those ideas into the Constitution.
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1: And we continue with Our American Stories and Josh Kendall, author of The Forgotten Founding Father, sharing the story of Noah Webster, the man who gave the world American English. When we last left off, a 20-something-year-old Noah Webster had inserted himself into the creation of our Constitution after coming to believe that the Articles of Confederation were deeply flawed. In doing so, he became one of George Washington's top guys. Let's return to the story. Here again is Joshua Kendall.
2: Shortly after Washington's death in 1799, Webster petitioned for access to the family papers so that he'd become America's first presidential biographer, but that assignment went to Marshall. And Webster would have been terrible because he would have just idealized Washington and just would have been dripping. He didn't really have a sense of other people and their struggles. But only when he failed to land this plum assignment did the freelance writer begin work in what eventually became his most illustrious monument to our national identity. He marries rich. In 1787, he's at the Constitutional Convention. He's there as a journalist, and there he meets his future wife, Rebecca Greenleaf, the 13th of 16 children in the Greenleaf family. Her father, William Greenleaf, was the mayor of Boston, who read the Declaration of Independence from the steps of the old State House. And one of the brothers was one of the speculators intimately involved with the building of Washington, D.C. It turns out that he was the Bernie Madoff of his day, but he finances Webster and helps Webster get married, and Webster decides to retire because Webster can't wait to write the dictionary. Our language was really up for grabs, and English was the language of the oppressor. Think about it, we had gotten rid of the king, so why do we want to speak the king's English? And there was a serious movement to make German, which was then like Spanish today, language number two, spoken by about 10% of the population. It was a serious movement to make German the national language. There's a famous story about some guy in Boston who said maybe we should do what the Israelis did and make ancient Hebrew the national language. But Webster's idea was, you know, American English. He wanted to get rid of silent E's, you know, changing theater from the French to the ER, getting rid of the U in color. And he wanted American English because he wanted us to be proud of our country. Samuel Johnson, the author of the great 1755 dictionary, wrote it for the money. Johnson once said, "No one but a blockhead ever wrote except for money." And Johnson actually hated Americans. He once said, "I'm willing to love all mankind and accept an American." He thought we were hypocrites. We had slavery, but we're yelping for freedom. Now, what's that all about? Johnson does it because the king is offering him a contract. Webster does it because he's a compiling machine and loves Americans. Webster, quoting Johnson, says the chief glory of a nation is its authors. And in the 1828 dictionary, he's going to put American authors on the world stage. We don't have a Shakespeare. We don't have a John Milton. But we have great constitutional theorists like Madison and Jay, and he's going to show the world that America has its own writers. And he's a brilliant definer. James Murray, the first editor of the OED, Oxford English Dictionary, calls him a born definer of words. And he's going to define American exactly what it meant in 1828. And his masterpiece was twice the heft of Samuel Johnson's 1755 dictionary. And Webster said in 1828 that his dictionary, published at a time when America had 13 million people, would furnish a standard of our vernacular tongue to the 300 millions of people who are destined to adorn the vast territory within our jurisdiction. Of course, that's exactly the population according to the 2010 census. But it almost didn't happen. So he retires to New Haven. He's making money from his speller, and he moves into the fanciest house in town, and that's Arnold, as in Benedict Arnold. And he gets a good deal because there's shame associated with the house. So he gets it for $2,000. I looked at the deed, and it's got all the modern accoutrements, including the second outhouse. It's got fancy columns. And from there, it's as if he went to Staples, got a notebook, and says, today I'm going to start on the dictionary. And he dates it November 3rd, 1807. And then he spends the next 22 years writing the dictionary. Writing a dictionary by oneself, as Webster repeatedly learned, always takes longer than expected. He does A and B, and then in 1808, he has a religious conversion, and he begins to believe that all languages are related to the language of Noah, his biblical namesake. And he comes up with an etymology, a synopsis of 20 languages, and his etymology is pure speculation. He spends 10 years on it. In many cases, his arrogance put him on the map. This is the one case where his arrogance got him into trouble. If he hadn't been so determined, he wouldn't have been able to finish the dictionary. But he spends 10 years in this etymology. His publisher won't go near it. Some of his funny ideas about etymology make it into the 1828 dictionary. He had one assistant on the dictionary who was a Yale medical student who was up on his etymology. He was up on the Germans who were making the major inroads. And he's so angry with Webster, he writes to a friend, "Multa absurda removi," many absurd things I have removed. So he's trying to take out the speculative parts, and Webster fires him. So Webster does it by himself. And Webster was most proud of that. So that's the one flaw in his otherwise exemplary oeuvre. He gets back to the dictionary in 1817, and in his correspondence, and he's so angry with Webster, he writes to a friend, "Multa absurda removi," many absurd things I have removed. So he's trying to take out the speculative parts, and Webster fires him. So Webster does it by himself. And Webster was most proud of that. So that's the one flaw in his otherwise exemplary oeuvre.

0: leans on Samuel Johnson. Webster took about one-third of his definitions from Johnson. He adds a lot of scientific terms from like physics, chemistry, and biology. Johnson's dictionary was very literary, and Johnson is always quoting Shakespeare. And Webster puts little black marks next to Shakespeare. He rarely quotes Shakespeare, and one of the reasons is that at Yale in the 1770s in Congregational New Haven, drama was considered two steps away from sex. Yale students were penalized for attending a play and penalized twice as much for putting on a play. And Webster hates Shakespeare. He says his language is full of errors. And what he ends up doing in Shakespeare is he blames Shakespeare for the dirty words in the English language. So there's a word like whoreson, son of a whore. And Webster will just put, he won't even quote Shakespeare. There are a few Shakespeare quotations, but not many. So next to whoreson, he'll just write S-H-A-K, shack. So it's like, that's Shakespeare. That's what he gave us, yeah, whoreson. Now, a dictionary in the days of the one-man band was part autobiography. Webster has a love affair. It doesn't go over well, and he's going to express his feelings in the dictionary. Remember, he's a born-again Christian. So here's how he defines marriage. Toward the end of that definition, marriage was instituted by God himself for the purpose of preventing the promiscuous intercourse of the sexes. Now, there's an age-old debate in lexicography about whether lexicographers should describe language or prescribe language. Webster here is prescribing how to live. In terms of language, he was a descriptivist. He was going to describe the language that people actually use, and that's part of his legacy. And the Merriam-Webster Company has taken that position, and their Big Fat Dictionary in 1961, they decided to put the word ain't in the dictionary. The New Yorker immediately came out with a cartoon saying the editor ain't in. And there was a big furor that lasted for 10 years, but Webster's position is now accepted in almost all dictionaries, especially now where language is getting more and more slippery and people are making up all kinds of stuff on the internet. That's the way our language is evolving. And Webster wants to chart the American language that people actually use, although in his dictionary, he was telling people how to live. No one's interested. And that's part of the persistence. If he didn't have this persistence, he would have given up. And he has this idea in about 1825. He's always changing his ideas. And it's ironic because he's the guy who gives us a national language. He figures, well, I'm going to go for a double market. I'm going to try to sell my book in England and America and come up with a new language called Universal English. And while he's in England, he tries to set up a conference between Oxford, Cambridge, and him to decide what Universal English is going to be. And Oxford and Cambridge aren't buying, and the plan fizzles out. He goes back to New Haven, publishes the first dictionary. It comes out in 1825. 2,500 copies are published. It's not a big seller, but the abridged dictionary sells like crazy. That makes him some money. But his heart is with the unabridged, and to the horror of his family, he mortgages his second house at the age of 80 to keep going. And that comes out in 1841, and he's still working on definitions when he dies in 1843 at the age of 84. And some of the words he's doing are aerodynamics, agronomy, and puritanically. At Harvard Houghton Library, they have Emily Dickinson's copy of the 1844 dictionary. And Emily Dickinson refers to it as her soul companion. And that tells you as much about Emily Dickinson herself. She was kind of quirky, as about how beloved the dictionary was. Most American writers, the Melvilles, the great 19th century writers, all used it. And at the time of his death, historians said that he was in America's trinity of fame with Washington and Columbus.
1: We'd like to thank the U.S. Library of Congress for providing this audio. And what a story he told. What he wanted to do was create American English because, well, he loved America and he was a compiling maniac. He was giving America its voice and American authors their voices. The story of Noah Webster here on Our American Stories.
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0: One of my activities is teaching the concepts of teamwork to college students. Teamwork isn't about hierarchy and control. It's all about members of the team elevating each other, helping each person when they struggle, and always staying positive. Many families can't seem to do this. People are competitive. Jealousy causes conflict. Mom likes you best. Children are blamed for problems of the parents. Self-respect is lost and negativity sets in. When you see members of a professional sports team bickering and blaming each other, you can tell that's a losing team. When you see players encouraging others after mistakes, you know that's a winning team or soon will be. Individual commitment to a group effort is what makes a team work, a company, society, and civilization work. Vince Lombardi.
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5: The Public News Service Wednesday afternoon update. I'm Mike Clifford. Today kicks off the GOP's unusual midterm convention in Dallas, which, in deference to Trump's plan to be the headline speaker both nights, some are calling Trumpapalooza. The Dallas Morning News notes many party members, including those facing tight races, are skipping the two-day affair, citing conflicting obligations or balking at demands that they pony up for access. Others are hoping an appearance alongside Trump will put them in the national spotlight as they work to turn out his voters without him on the ballot. Meantime, Oklahoma is turning public libraries into broadband access hubs as a new statewide effort aims to provide rural residents with reliable internet.
6: The initiative will place up to 175 community access portals in libraries across the state, allowing people to take telehealth appointments, search for jobs, further their education, and organize essential services. The project is funded by $14.5 million from the Federal American Rescue Plan Act's Capital Projects Fund. Mike Sanders with the Oklahoma Broadband Office says libraries are a natural fit because they are free, open, and trusted institutions.
7: The fact that these are free and that these libraries are so open and able to offer full-time help, we thought, what a great idea to have these placed in Oklahoma.
6: Sanders says libraries frequently serve as technology access points, particularly in rural communities where broadband is limited. I'm Mark Richardson.
5: And Florida relies on natural gas for nearly three-quarters of its electricity, making it one of the most exposed states in the country to volatile fuel prices.
8: Utilities typically pass the cost of fuel directly to customers. Analysts point to two key drivers: surging U.S. exports of liquefied natural gas, which tie domestic prices to volatile global markets, and growing demand from data centers for reliable power. Brendan Pierpont is Director of Electricity at Energy Innovation, a nonpartisan energy and climate policy think tank. He says Florida's dependence on gas is a major risk.
9: In a lot of ways, Florida is one of the states that has the greatest exposure to volatile natural gas prices, being so heavily dependent on gas as a fuel. Nationally, the average across the grid, there's about 40% of the electricity produced in the United States comes from natural gas.
8: I'm Tramell Gomes.
5: Next, nearly one in three folks in Michigan over age 50 provides care for an adult family member or friend with a health issue or disability. The 1 Million Care Conversation Initiative is collecting people's experiences to identify where support is falling short. Nicole Jorick is Chief Program Officer at Caring Across Generations.
10: The biggest thing that we're hearing is that people want there to be systems in place so that care can be a choice. Right now, family caregivers are the last line of defense.
5: A University of Michigan poll found one-third of those caregivers have faced financial challenges. This is Public News Service.
11: A landmark law and one of the country's largest sources of funding for maintenance and repair on public lands expired last year. Now, a coalition of environmental groups is pressing the Congress to restore it.
12: Committees in both the House and Senate have passed a bill to reauthorize the Legacy Restoration Fund, meaning the next step would be floor votes. President Donald Trump signed the bipartisan Great American Outdoor